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3: 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This is Entertainment Weekly, and I'm your reader, Kathy, with the audio reading service at the Allen County Public Library in Fort Wayne, Indiana. Today, I'll be reading from EW.com, copyright 2026, Meredith Publishing. And now I'll begin with Savannah Guthrie breaks down on today amid report that Mother Nancy Guthrie is dead. We are in agony, by Joey Nolfi. Savannah Guthrie broke down in tears on the Today Show during coverage of a reported ransom note discovered amid the search for the on-air personality's missing mother, Nancy Guthrie, indicated the 84-year-old had died. On Tuesday morning, Today aired a segment about developments in the case surrounding around $6 million in ransom demands from suspects that investigators believe to be credible, the program reported. The show also played footage of Savannah speaking out about the ransom notes in a prior interview with Today personality Hoda Kotb, in which she said, "I believe the two notes that we received, that we responded to, I tend to believe those are real." The show also played footage of a video message Savannah released with her family, in which she pleaded, "We received your message and we understand. We beg you now to return our mother to us so that we can celebrate with her. This is the only way we will have peace. This is very valuable to us and we will pay." Back in the NBC studio on Tuesday, anchor Craig Melvin held Guthrie's hand at the Today desk while he praised her. "The bravery and courage with which you have done this job every day, that happened, nothing short of remarkable," he said, while Savannah cried as she turned toward her colleagues and also the camera to speak out. "I love you guys, and I love this place. This is unusual and unprecedented, to say the least, to be sitting here, but I don't have any comment on the story, and I'm not involved in our coverage," she said through tears. "But I can't pretend I'm not here. Since I am, I wanted to take the opportunity to ask people, to really beg people to come forward. Somebody knows something. This is a news story today that's on your radar, but this is the life that my sister lives, that I live, that my brother lives, that our extended families lives, that our children live every day." She stressed, "We are in agony, and we cannot be at peace. No matter how much I try to come out here every day and smile and find that joy, and I will, I promise I will, this is a moment to tell you that we need your help. We're begging for help, and I'm not going to miss that opportunity." Savannah made an additional plea to viewers, advising them that the reward is there for information, no matter how small it might be. "You can tell us. It can be anonymous," she said, wiping away tears throughout her statement. "Please do the right thing for us, for our family, for our children. We love our mom and we'll never stop looking for her." Nancy was initially reported missing from her Tucson, Arizona home nearly 5 months ago on February 1st, with Guthrie taking a leave of absence from Today amid the search for her mother. Local outlets KOLD and KGUN, as well as TMZ, reported that the alleged kidnapper's demands ballooned from $4 million

0: demanded to be paid in Bitcoin by February 5th to $6 million if the deadline passed, which it eventually did. This week, Airmail published a new report claiming that investigators in the case believed the alleged kidnappers were legitimate and that the individuals reportedly involved initially said Nancy was safe but scared ahead of the February 5th deadline. After that date, they offered what was described as an apology for the 84-year-old's alleged death and reportedly noted that her body could be delivered if the family paid the initially requested $4 million ransom. The FBI and the Pima County Sheriff's Department have repeatedly asked for tips at the 1-800-CALL-FBI line. The FBI set a reward of up to $50,000 for information leading to Nancy's recovery or the apprehension of those involved. Watch Savannah discuss the latest update on Nancy in the Today video. Next, I will be reading Liam Payne's 9-year-old son is the sole beneficiary of the late One Direction singer's $29 million estate. The musician died in October 2024 after falling from a hotel balcony in Argentina, by Emlyn Travis. Liam Payne's son has been named the sole beneficiary of the One Direction alum's estate following his death at 31. According to court documents, which were obtained by People, 9-year-old Bear is the sole inheritor of $29,700,998 from the Story of My Life singer's estate. A portion of the funds can be accessed now, but a larger share is set to be held in a trust until Bear turns 18, per the filing. Payne, who died October 16, 2024, after falling from a hotel balcony in Argentina, welcomed his son with ex Cheryl Tweedy in 2017. It was revealed in May 2025 that the former Girls Aloud singer and music industry lawyer Richard Mark Bray had been named the administrators of Payne's estate after he died without a will in place. At the time, the BBC reported that Bray and Cheryl's duties involved managing Payne's fortune, but noted that they currently have limited authority and cannot distribute it. The outlet also stated that if a UK citizen dies with no will or living partner, their children will typically inherit their estate. Payne celebrated Bear's birth in a 2017 Instagram post, "I'm incredibly happy to welcome our new baby boy into the world. It's a moment that I will never forget for the rest of my life and my favorite memory I have so far," he wrote. "I'm completely in awe of this incredible mother and how she has been the whole way through this. She's really made my dreams come true." In the wake of Payne's death, he made a posthumous appearance as a judge on the Netflix's singing competition, Building the Band. The series paid tribute to Payne during its opening episode with a poignant statement issued by host A.J. McLean. "When we came together to film Building the Band, we never imagined we'd soon be saying goodbye to our friend, Liam Payne," McLean said. Liam is a guest judge in later episodes, and through his presence, we see his deep love for music and his unwavering commitment to helping others find their voice. The Backstreet Boys member continued, "It is through that spirit that we dedicate this series to Liam and his family." Payne's fellow One Direction members have also reflected on their bandmate's passing, with Harry Styles sharing that he really struggled with the idea of having to publicly mourn him. "I have such strong feelings around my friend passing away," he said. "And then suddenly being, you know, there's a desire from other people of you to convey that in some way, or it means you're not feeling what you're feeling or something, you know?" He added, "It's so difficult to lose a friend. It's difficult to lose any friend. But it's so difficult to lose a friend who is so like you in so many ways. It's like I saw someone with the kindest heart who just wanted to be great." Next, I will be reading Clive Davis, legendary music executive, dies at 94. Davis worked with Whitney Houston, Janis Joplin, and many others throughout his decades-long career. By Marina Watts. Clive Davis, the legendary music executive, has died. He was 94. The New York Times reported his death on Monday, June 22nd, and his longtime rep, Eliza Rabinoff, told Rolling Stone that Davis passed away peacefully from age-related illness, surrounded by his family and loved ones. Davis' death comes weeks after a recent hospitalization in May, per People. He was in good spirits and happy to be recuperating at home, per a spokesperson on June 4th. Whitney Houston, Janis Joplin, Aerosmith, Bruce Springsteen, Santana, Pink Floyd, and Patti Smith are among the many talented musicians he worked with throughout his decades-long career. Davis, who most recently served as the chief creative officer at Sony Music, shaped many genres but was most influential in the rock and R&B realms. He won 4 Grammy Awards throughout his career, Best R&B Album for Jennifer Hudson's Jennifer Hudson, Best Pop Vocal Album for Kelly Clarkson's Breakaway, and both Best Rock Album and Album of the Year for Santana's Supernatural. Born in Brooklyn in 1932 and raised in the Crown Heights neighborhood, Davis lost both of his parents when he was still a teenager and originally went to school to be a lawyer, graduating from New York University and subsequently Harvard Law School, both on scholarships. His law career, which started at Rosenman, Colon, Kay, Petschek, and Freund, led him to a job as a counsel for Columbia Records in 1961, and by 1965 he had been promoted to general manager. When CBS reorganized their entire recorded music operation, which included Columbia, under the banner of CBS Records, Davis was put in charge. His run signing acts in the 1960s and the 70s became the stuff of legend. They included Joplin, whom he inked immediately after seeing Big Brother and the Holding Company perform at the Monterey Pop Festival in 1967. Davis went on to form his own label, Arista Records, in 1974, where he brought in Aretha Franklin, Dionne Warwick, Patti Smith, The Kinks, The Grateful Dead, Carly Simon, and, of course, Whitney Houston. "If you ever saw her live, it was so overpowering," Davis told People in 2015. "Never has a voice so effortlessly or emotionally been able to bring the songs home. She received standing ovations time and time again." His run at Arista included Davis' first real foray into country music, as the offshoot Arista Nashville created a home for Alan Jackson, Brooks and Dunn, and Brad Paisley. "When I started Arista, I was no longer heading the number one label in the industry. It was a brand new company, starting from scratch. I was hungry to be a major label. I needed a multi-platinum, and the only way to get to be multi-platinum is with hit songs," he told People in 2022. "I didn't have to wait long because the first record on Arista was Mandy. I gave it to Barry Manilow. It went to number one." The expansion continued with the foundation of LaFace Records, a joint venture with L.A. Reid and Kenneth Babyface Edmonds that nurtured the rise of TLC, Usher, and Outkast, and Bad Boy Records, kickstarting the careers of Notorious B.I.G. and Faith Evans. He left Arista behind to form J Records, which was later purchased by BMG, and sent Davis to the head of the line at RCA Music Group. BMG's merger with Sony in 2004 put Davis under the header of Sony Music, where he had been their chief creative officer since 2011. Davis's career was not without controversy. He was initially fired from CBS Records for allegedly using corporate funds to pay for his son's bar mitzvah, and he got into a memorably nasty feud with former protege Kelly Clarkson following the publication of Davis's 2013 memoir, The Soundtrack of My Life, which accused Clarkson of being difficult. Davis was inducted into the Rock and Roll Hall of Fame as a non-performer in 2000. In 2011, Davis helped found New York University's School of Recorded Music, which bears his name. The late executive was also known for throwing his annual pre-Grammy gala every year since 1976 up until his death. It was virtual in 2021 and then canceled in 2022 during the pandemic. It's hard to separate the life I've lived with my career with contemporary music, Davis told Rolling Stone in 2017, reflecting on his work. I consider myself fortunate that over five decades and in a very tough business environment, music has provided a lifetime of unexpected pleasure and gratification. Davis is survived by his four children, Doug, Mitchell, Lauren, and Fred Davis. Moving on, I will be reading Oliver Tree, Life Goes On, and Miss You Singer Dies at 32 in Tragic Helicopter Crash. Six people were killed in the collision, by Shania Russell. Oliver Tree, the chart-topping musician and comedian who skyrocketed to fame after going viral with his 2017 track When I'm Down, has died in a helicopter crash in Brazil. He was 32. Tree was among six killed when two helicopters collided in Recreio dos Bandas Durantes in the southwest zone of Rio de Janeiro, Brazil, on Sunday morning, according to reports from multiple outlets, including the Associated Press and CNN Brazil. There were no survivors. Per CNN, the two helicopters were flying over an electric vehicle yard when the crash occurred. At least 20 cars were set ablaze after being hit at the crash site. Authorities have stated that an investigation is underway to determine the cause of the collision. The other victims include passengers Lucas Vignali, Gaspar Prim, also known as Argentinian YouTuber Gaspi, Lucas Brito Chavez, and pilots Alexandre Souza and Charles Marsilek. Representatives for Tree did not immediately respond to Entertainment Weekly's request for comment. Born Oliver Tree Nickel on June 29, 1993, in Santa Cruz, California, the singer initially captured online attention by creating the alter ego Turbo on Vine. Recognizable for his signature bowl cut, oversized clothing, and eccentric persona. The release of his 2017 single When I'm Down boosted Tree further, leading him to sign with Atlantic Records. The following year, Tree's EP Alien Boy gained him even more acclaim. He wrote and directed an accompanying double music video, All That Times Alien, which amassed over 50 million views. Tree went on to release four albums with Atlantic Records, Ugly is Beautiful in 2020, Cowboy Tears 2022, Alone in a Crowd 2023, and his fourth and final Love You Madly, Hate You Badly, which dropped in April. He previously released an independent album, Splitting Branches, in 2013. The songs Life Goes On, Miss You with Robin Schulz, Cash Machine, Alien Boy, and Jerk are among Tree's most notable tracks. Next, Oliver Tree revealed family is not going to get a penny after his death, just weeks before a fatal helicopter crash. The Miss You singer died at the age of 32 on Sunday after a helicopter he was riding in collided with another helicopter over Rio de Janeiro in Brazil, by Ryan Coleman. Musician Oliver Tree spoke about an unusual provision of his will in the weeks before his tragic death at 32 in a helicopter crash in Brazil on Sunday. "I don't believe that any of the wealth or the things that get made from it is mine. So when I die, I've set it up. My will is set up that when I pass, my family, no one's going to get a penny," the Miss You singer revealed on an April episode of the Zang Sang Show. "If I have a wife or kids or anything, they're not getting a penny," he continued, explaining, "I'll get my kids through college. That's the agreement. But there's not going to be a silver spoon. They're taken care of because my dad worked on some stuff in the 2000s. The idea is when I die, all the money is going to go back to artists." Tree was among six passengers killed when two helicopters collided mid-air in Recreio dos Bandeirantes, a coastal area in the southwest zone of Rio de Janeiro, Brazil, on Sunday. There were no survivors. The crash resulted in even more damage when the falling helicopters landed on an electric vehicle yard, causing at least 20 cars to catch fire, CNN Brazil reported. Local authorities told the outlet an investigation into the collision is currently underway. The other victims include passengers Lucas Vinali, Gaspar Prim, also known as Argentinian YouTuber Gaspi, Lucas Brito Chavez, and pilots Alexandre Souza and Charles Marcellac. "I've set up a foundation. It's called Dr. Oliver Tree's Art Grants for Baby Geniuses," Tree told host Zach Sang on the April 24th episode of his widely viewed podcast. The musician explained that the foundation is set up to collect the interest generated from my music. "When I die, my art will continue to have residuals and probably be worth more than it is now. People will finally appreciate my stupid videos or my stupid songs. That's when people appreciate you, when you're not there anymore," he said. "I have basically a committee that I've set up when I pass, and I plan to do it while I'm alive, where basically everyone will vote on who the money goes to each year." The eccentric musician from Santa Cruz, California, is best known for creating the alter ego Turbo on Vine, which led to a record deal and a string of singles that garnered him a large fan base. Life Goes On, Miss You with Robin Schulz, Cash Machine, Alien Boy, and Jerk were among his most notable songs. That's all the time we have for today. This has been Kathy with Entertainment Weekly. I hope you've enjoyed today's reading from the audio reading service at the Allen County Public Library.
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2: According to the CDC, one in four Americans identifies as having a disability. As the country inaugurates a new president, it may be more imperative than ever to remember we are all part of a disability community. I'm Maureen Reed with the Disability Minute. Anytime a new administration comes in, it's natural to feel anxious, especially for people with disabilities. New policies can mean changes to programs many of us rely on, such as Social Security and Medicare. But we are not alone, and we are not powerless. Our community has a proven track record of affecting public policy. The Americans with Disabilities Act came about thanks to people with disabilities speaking out and organizing collectively around accessibility as a right. We live in a time of great connectivity, and that enables us to come together in support of the issues that matter to us. Continuing to engage is how we will continue to foster real change.
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3: Will CODA success carry over? I'm Sandy Murillo with the Disability Minute. With CODA's triumphant award season, including its recent Oscar for Best Picture, many hope this is the time for disabled actors to shine in Hollywood. In 2021, several members of the entertainment industry called for more representation of people with disabilities in all forms of media. But is the industry paying attention? Last year, networks reported a 12% increase in their depiction of individuals with disabilities. However, many of those roles were played by non-disabled actors. That's why we at Disability Minute are particularly proud of CODA star and Deaf actor Troy Kotsur's supporting actor win. His performance is yet another indicator that those with disabilities can not only do the same jobs as non-disabled people, but can also reach the apex of their professions.
1: Disability Minute is produced by people with disabilities at the Chicago Lighthouse. 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
6: Good evening. I'm Brian Treglone, and I'm here every week to read you news for the gay and lesbian community. So stay tuned. Here are some of the stories that were important in our community. We always like to begin with a quote, and this week is the quote, and it's an interesting one, and it has to do with families that are struggling to make their budget meet. And it's stated by Roy Cooper, who's running for the Senate in North Carolina. Here's what he said: sometimes there's just too much month at the end of the money. Afterwards, he's saying, the money runs out before the month is over. Sometimes there's just too much month at the end of the money. Interesting, huh? Okay, let's take a look at the news. And there's some good news to report. Chicago is making real progress in installing crossing signs for the blind. There's been real progress made here. Pamela Berman, who is blind, got the scare of her life while walking across the Chicago street when she belatedly realized she had walked diagonally through the intersection. That meant she was risking her life by walking through traffic. Now, luckily, she crossed unharmed. But it was very upsetting, she said. Now she's thankful that the city of Chicago is installing audible traffic crossing signals. And that's the key here. These are audible traffic crossing signals for people with vision problems. It's fantastic, she said. The city is off to a strong start in its first year of a court-ordered program to install crossing signals for the visually impaired. An independent monitor has found this, though none of the new signals inspected met all of the requirements. Chicago installed accessible pedestrian signals at 78 intersections. That's significant. 78 intersections. 8 more than was required initially. With previously installed signals, that brings the total to 165 intersections with the signals, representing about 6% of the traffic signals in Chicago. Of the nearly 2,800 pedestrian signalized intersections. Now, last year, to speed up the slow process of installation, a federal judge ordered the city to begin installing over 1,800 signals over 10 years to provide safer crossings for blind and low vision pedestrians and comply with the Americans with Disability Act. Overall, of 756 of these devices, monitor Michael Shaw found that 91 devices were found fully compliant with the manuals. In total, over 1,700 deficiencies were still recorded regarding placement, functionality, maintenance, and accessibility. Consistency in installing the signals is incredibly important to someone who can't see and is trying to find and use them at a loud, busy intersection. The problems included push buttons located too high or low or too far from the curb or crosswalk. Also poor illumination, improperly aligned tactile errors, and the volume and duration of the signals. Those are some of the deficiencies they did find with some of these newly installed. Each signal is mounted on a traffic light pole and has a ticking locator tone. Now the user must press a button to activate it. The signal may tell the user to wait, and it may give information, the intersection information, before it gives a spoken message, vibration, or beeping signal to cross. Disability rights advocates filed a lawsuit in 2019 on behalf of the American Council of the Blind of Metropolitan Chicago to force the signal installations, which have been common for years in some other cities. San Francisco and Seattle have hundreds of these signals, and New York has got thousands. Chicago is far behind the times. This is according to attorney Rachel Weisberg. We're glad to see that progress is being made, but we're concerned about the deficiencies. We'll work to make sure that the signals are working optionally for people. The signals were prioritized at dangerous intersections. In other words, they didn't just go at all intersections, but they started at the intersections which were deemed dangerous. Also, intersections that were near public transportation and by public request. Many of the signals are concentrated in and near downtown in the Loop and in the near West Side and River North, also in Streeterville and the Gold Coast. The goal is to have the signals at all city intersections by the end of 2040. The city set up a website and a 311 phone line to take requests for signal information or repairs. And that's important to keep in mind. If you are aware of an intersection that you feel is somewhat dangerous and does not have a special beeping signal for blind and low vision people, there is a 311 phone line that you can make a request, okay? Now, as for Ms. Berman, the woman we mentioned at the beginning of this article, she only knows of 4 auditory signals in her Bowmanville neighborhood on the north side and is hoping for more. With the help of her guide dog, a yellow lab named Brian, no relation, she navigates the city to go shopping, to meet family and friends, and to make presentations for the guide dogs for the blind. They should be louder, she said, of the signals. Other than that, it is wonderful. So there is progress being made, to let you know. And progress for disabilities in another regard, one of Chicago's 2 senators, Tammy Duckworth, is pushing legislation to close challenges for riders with disabilities. Dozens of Metra and CTA stations are inaccessible for riders with disabilities. Records show this. It's a real challenge, explained U.S. Senator Tammy Duckworth, a veteran who uses a wheelchair after losing both legs in the Iraq War. There's a lot of times when the elevators aren't working. If you have a visual impairment, it's hard to use the ticketing machines, and it's hard to find your way. Now, if you have a hearing impairment, you can't hear the station announcements, Duckworth said last week. The Hoffman Estates Democrat and a Republican colleague, Senator Dave McCormick of Pennsylvania, introduced legislation to renew the All Stations Accessibility Program. That's the name of it, All Stations Accessibility. Now, this reauthorization builds on the 2021 bipartisan infrastructure law, which provided $1.75 billion, that's billion with a B, in grants for older rail stations needing improvements, like elevators, and of course elevators are very important, and ramps to accommodate riders with disabilities. The act, which Duckworth spearheaded, expires on September 30th. The program has helped urban large cities, in particular, make long overdue accessibility upgrades to our nation's public transportation system. The CTA and Metra have received about $185 million in grants for these things. We have some of the oldest public transportation stations, and they all needed to be fully accessible, Duckworth noted. It's not just for wheelchairs, it's for people with vision impairment. That would include blind and low vision people. It's for people with cognitive impairment and for hearing impairment. Duckworth hopes that the bipartisan measure will be approved either as a standalone bill or rolled into a new surface transportation legislation. It's been a very popular program across the country in both red states and blue states. There's nothing political about this. This is just to make it easier, make transportation more accessible. Making a station fully accessible helps the able-bodied people as well, said Duckworth, citing parents with strollers and riders with short-term injuries. It's not just about people with disabilities. About $1 billion in these grants have been awarded to agencies across the U.S. and more to be distributed this year. Of Metra's 244 stations, 35 remain inaccessible and 7 are partially accessible. The agency is using over $66 million in these funds for 2 Metra electric station upgrades at 95th and Chicago State University, and also at the 59th 60th Street University of Chicago station. The Chicago Transit Authority reports that 109 of the 146 rail stations are accessible. So that's good. That's two-thirds are accessible, but there's still some that are not. Now, upgrades can be expensive and complicated because of the age and layout of the station, and they can require multiple elevators. Certain sites are hemmed in by adjacent buildings. If a station, a CTA station, is hemmed in by buildings on both sides, it's not always possible to add an elevator, which does take space. And some old platforms are just too narrow or short for mobility devices. Duckworth describes stations with accessible entrances that are far away from the main entrance, or ramps that are so steep that passengers require assistance, which can mean a long wait. The end result is riders can't rely on the systems to be independent so you can get to work or to school on time, she said. A House version of the bill is sponsored by U.S. Representative Chuy Garcia, he's a Chicago Democrat, and U.S. Representative Brian Fitzpatrick, he's from Pennsylvania. It would authorize $350 million a year for these revamped programs. Okay, so there is progress being made. It's not all complete yet, but it is being made. Okay, there's a gay couple in the Chicago area that's kind of fell into something rather significant, and I want to tell you about it because it relates to the Underground Railroad. The Underground Railroad, of course, was a system moving people leaving slavery in the South and coming to the North. That's what the Underground Railroad was all about. And the sites that were used in this transition for people are being memorialized. And that's what this article is about. Now, when these two individuals, Joe Ebentraut and his husband, moved to their home on Elm Street in Batavia, that's one of the western suburbs of Chicago, that was in 2016, one of the first things they noticed was a plaque on the front porch stating that the house dated back to the 19th century, the 1800s in their house. Ebentraut didn't know much about the details of the house's past, at least not at that time, much less what he would come to learn later, that the home was once owned by a major local figure in the Underground Railroad. That's, in other words, this house was used as one of the transit points for individuals from the South escaping slavery and coming to the North. We knew it was an old house, Ebentraut said. He's 40 years old. We didn't really go much deeper than that. Following some local research efforts, Ebentraut's home recently joined a growing list of verified Underground Railroad sites. These are facilities and programs in the United States. The list is part of the National Park Service Initiative, the National Underground Railroad Network to Freedom. These are what former slaves were using to work their way to freedom. It's a program that was created in 1998 to show the history of resistance of enslavement. Now, just a few miles away, the St. Charles History Museum was added to the Park Service's registry as a facility that seeks to document the history of the Underground Railroad activity in the area and the role that St. Charles, the suburb, played during the anti-slavery movement. Two recently added sites join other Kane locations on the list. That's Kane County. That's the county to the west, including Newsom Park, which is in Elgin, commemorating a community of freedom seekers dating back to 1862, who arrived by train in Elgin from Alabama, and a home in Campen Township that was added just last year for serving as a former safe house for these freedom surfers. So, it's really exciting. This gay couple bought this house, in Batavia and have now discovered that it was an important spot on the Underground Railroad transition point for slaves, former slaves who were seeking freedom in the North. Okay. I'm going to talk a little bit now about Lindsey Graham himself, and then his sister. This was the part about Lindsey Graham's sister is going to surprise you. She has been named a U.S. Senator to replace Lindsey Graham. Lindsey Graham died last week. Now, several trans women have come forth and say that Lindsey Graham paid them for sex. The reason this is somewhat significant, not somewhat, very significant, is Lindsey Graham was a conservative Republican, and he was very anti-gay in his legislation that he supported. He fought against marriage equality for gay people. He fought against protection from discriminations for gay people. He was a real enemy to the gay community. And yet now, several trans women have come out and said, well, Lindsey Graham used to contact them for sex. Seems a little inconsistent with his voting pattern. A second transgendered sex worker said she was hired recently by Lindsey Graham, the recently deceased senator from South Carolina. Her claim comes a week after another sex worker came forward with her own story about Graham. Lindsey Graham was one of my clients. This transphobic, homophobic man can rot in hell, said Taylor Snyder. She said that before the start of her conversation with a gay journalist, Matt Cullen, in an interview that he published this week. Text messages between Lindsey Graham and this sex worker showed that Graham negotiating a meeting with her at a starting donation price of $400. She said the encounter lasted about 30 minutes and that he didn't seem nervous about being recognized or about the sexual act himself, and that she didn't ask about his life or his work. Snyder said it wasn't until she later traveled to New York City and saw Graham's face on CNN playing on a public TV that she recognized him as a client. I didn't know anything about his politics or his policies or anything like that, she said. But then, as time continued to go on, then he started to push more for the North Carolina anti-trans bathroom laws, stuff like that. And she realized that he was being a hypocrite. What the hell, she said. Snyder said that she has heard that Graham slept with gay men and trans women frequently. Cullen then asked Snyder about whether Graham had ladybugs, moles along his crotch. That's a physical detail that would identify him quickly. The ladybugs are real, this woman said. The ladybugs are real. Snyder said, calling them skin tags. Again, this is important to make sure we're talking about the same man. We are talking about Lindsey Graham, the senator from South Carolina, and she identified that rather unique feature on him. Snyder mentioned that sex workers and adult video performer Sean Harding asked other sex workers to come out with their stories about Lindsey Graham and the hypocrisy of his being an anti-gay policymaker, strongly opposing any freedoms or marriage equalities for gay people, while in fact himself engaging in gay sex with sex workers. She also claimed to have once received a threatening phone call during Graham's lifetime, telling her to watch her back if she ever went public with stories about him. I'm only assuming that, like a lot of other people, that I was to be silenced because nothing ever came of it, she said. She also said that she didn't wish to shame Graham over his desires, but only the hypocrisy of his sponsoring anti-gay legislation. This is really just to bring awareness to the hypocrisy that's going on in this country right now, Snyder said. In this world, there's so much of this type of crap that's happening right now in so many different ways. It needs to be brought into the light to make people accountable. Graham publicly denied being gay during his lifetime, though accusations about his orientation persisted throughout his political career, especially as he opposed any expansion of gay civil rights. He truly was an anti-gay politician. Last week, trans author Jesse Rose claimed that the senator paid her for intimate sexual encounters during her time as a pre-transition college student. She said Graham paid her to do things as she wore red lingerie. In a follow-up video posted 6 days ago, Rose said she was referring to media requests, refusing media requests to say anything more about her experiences. Stories shouldn't be that Lindsey Graham was a closeted senator, she said. He was a war criminal and an architect of genocide against the Palestinian people through his warmongering and countless Iranian fatalities caused by the war. And she also said that she appreciated the number of supportive comments that she has gotten. Now, as I said, the reason that this is significant is because here is Lindsey Graham being documented as being someone who engaged in gay sex with prostitutes, yet opposing any gay rights in Congress. What makes this even more interesting is that Trump has replaced Lindsey Graham's seat. You know, Lindsey Graham did die last week. He has replaced him with his sister, who he used to live with, and in fact claimed the reason that he never got married was that he was taking care of his sister. Well, there's a very interesting fact about the sister. Her name is Darlene Graham. She's 62 years old, and she is, believe it or not, widely respected for working to help people with disabilities find jobs. And most recently, she worked as a commissioner of a state agency for blind residents. So she has actually done some good things. It's hard to believe that she would actually be Lindsey Graham's sister, but she is, and she's now a U.S. senator. Some close to Lindsey Graham felt her candidacy would best reflect his desires. Trump appeared to be taken with this idea and was also impressed by her composure, several people have said. So the irony of this, the dispute over Lindsey Graham, was he a homosexual who opposed all rights for homosexuals? Is that the case? And does he have a sister who has replaced him, who actually worked to help people, help blind and low vision residents in South Carolina? There's just swimming with ironies here. The morning after Senator Lindsey Graham died, President Trump floated his choice for serving the remainder of his term. A little known House member, he saw as a loyal MAGA's foot soldier. The president had been fond of that House member, his name is Russell Fry, ever since he had defeated a congressman who voted to impeach him. Trump relayed the idea to Governor Henry McMasters, he's the governor of South Carolina, who held the power to appoint an interim senator, on a call that week. McMaster, the governor of South Carolina, had another name in mind, Darlene Graham, the late senator's sister, and an advocate for disability rights. Nobody seemed to know very much about her. The exchange between Trump and McMaster's talking about Darlene Graham started one of the most high-stakes weeks in South Carolina's political history, one that has shaped the first open Republican primary election for a Senate seat in more than two decades in that state. The scramble culminated when Trump gave Darlene Graham his blessing, not only as a short-term caretaker for the late brother's seat, but also for the highly coveted six-year term. Now, adding to all this strangeness is the fact that Lindsey Graham was running for re-election when he died last week. And he was seeking another six-year term. He has died, and now his sister, Darlene Graham, has replaced him. It turns out she actually worked to help the lot of blind and low vision people in the state. It's just a very convoluted state of events. Darlene Graham, widely respected for her work helping people with disabilities find jobs, and most recently worked as a commissioner of a state agency for blind residents. So that's the irony of the old Lindsey Graham, Darlene Graham issue. It's just really quite hard to understand how all that could have happened. Okay, and one other story I'd like to finish with. Someone is sent to ask a question to Miss Manners. Miss Manners is the advice columnist on manners for the Chicago Trib. She said, there are so many etiquette rules stilling the truth. You cannot be allowed to say that you had a terrible time at a party, or that someone is homely, or that you hated their gift. Don't you believe in free speech? And Miss Manners says, of course Miss Manners, an American and a journalist, believes in free speech. But she also believes in having the good sense to realize that you don't always need to exercise it. Okay, those are the words of Miss Manners, and that's all the time we have this week. Have a good week.
7: Gary O'Donoghue is a British journalist. His remarkable career spans reporting for the BBC News across Africa, Asia, Europe, and the United States. Notably, he's one of the most prominent blind correspondents in British media. O'Donoghue faced partial sight loss from birth, eventually becoming completely blind at the age of 8. O'Donoghue attended Worcester College for the Blind, and later studied philosophy and modern language at Christ Church, Oxford University. He began his journey at the BBC as a junior reporter on BBC Radio, starting on BBC 4's Today programme, where he was even asked to bungee jump off Chelsea Bridge. Throughout his career, he covered stories across various continents and media platforms, including radio, television, and the internet. In 2004, O'Donoghue became a political correspondent based at Westminster, reporting on UK politics. A move to Washington, D.C. in 2014 marked his role as the chief North American political correspondent for BBC News. There is no question that Gary O'Donoghue's journey exemplifies resilience, determination, and excellence in journalism. 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
9: 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Take a look under your bed. Find stuff under there? What about jobs? No? Now try your basement. There's a pair of overalls that overall you're not so into anymore. A perfectly good laptop that hasn't sat in your lap in months. And even more stuff, but still no jobs? Well, you really have both. See, stuff is defined as household articles considered as a group. Sometimes this stuff is no longer needed. Wait, no longer needed? That can't be right. Because remember those jobs you were looking for? Those are really needed, and they're the stuff inside your stuff. Even inside.
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Issue, Spring 2026. When you can turn back time. Is the secret to looking younger already inside you? By Brian Underwood. A few weeks ago, a story popped up on my newsfeed about a slug that can sever its own head and regrow another body in weeks. Scientists have theories as to why a creature might want to crawl around disembodied. I mean, times are tough right now. And it made me realize that the power of regeneration in nature is kind of amazing. What if humans could harness even some of that ability to regrow, say, healthier skin or fuller hair? In some dermatologist's office, this kind of biological magic is already happening. Inspired by natural regeneration, a new crop of aesthetic treatments use blood platelets or stem cells plucked from follicles to rebuild skin collagen and sprout new hair. Instead of injecting foreign products into skin to plump it up, hyaluronic acid fillers like Juvederm or Restylane, or inhibit movement, like neurotoxins like Botox or Xiaomin, regenerative aesthetics leverages the body's innate ability to repair itself, says Eunice Park, MD, founder of Arum Aesthetic Spa and Plastic Surgery in New York. You're not just correcting for aging, proponents say. You're making your cells behave younger. Most people's first exposure to regenerative aesthetics came through platelet-rich plasma therapy, PRP. The treatment, which went mainstream in the past decade with help from brands like Regan Lab and Crown Aesthetics, involves drawing a patient's blood, spinning it in a centrifuge to isolate and capture the growth factor-rich platelets, and then injecting them back into the skin. The super high concentration of platelets, combined with the targeted injection, boosts cell division, growth, and wound healing. It went mainstream after it was dubbed the vampire facial on social. These procedures appear to work, at least anecdotally, but likely only in the short term. Most of these treatments aren't FDA approved, so there's no robust clinical data looking at long-term outcomes, says dermatologist Shireen Idris, MD, founder of Idris Dermatology in New York City. This field is uncharted. People are using themselves as guinea pigs, Dr. Idris says. The main objection from naysayers is that none of these treatments give you the immediate and noticeable outcome of Botox or filler. The signs are more subtle, and for many treatments, you need to return every few years to keep up the effects. And critics say existing treatments work as well as these new ones, if not better. No vampiric blood draw necessary. To make sense of the newer options, I talked to doctors and patients about the emerging field of regenerative aesthetics. What I found was a world that feels like science fiction, but is as real as a headless slug that can regrow a whole new body. The treatment. Platelet-derived growth factor therapy, PDGF. The targets? Facial lines and wrinkles. Think of this procedure as PRP, but with lab-grown growth factors, synthetic proteins basically, that function as cellular boosters. Instead of the platelet-derived growth factors that naturally exist in your blood. Why synthetic? Your natural growth factors decline with age, says David J. Goldberg, MD, Director of Cosmetic Dermatology and Clinical Research at Schweiger Dermatology Group. And lab-produced growth factors deliver more consistent results than PRP, he says. PDGF therapy is FDA-approved for medical wound healing and bone regeneration, so a doctor could inject it off-label for cosmetic purposes. That said, PDGF therapy more often involves applying a gel-like solution,
brand name,

0: essence. Topically, following a microneedling session, laser resurfacing treatment, or chemical peel to smooth the skin and promote healing. Two or three sessions, spaced several months apart, are recommended for the best results. Cost ranges from $450 to more than $1,000 per session. Like most regenerative aesthetic treatments, PDGF therapy is best suited to the under 45 set, who are just beginning to notice the first signs of aging. You want to start doing these things early on, says Dr. Goldberg. Think about it. If you start exercising in your 30s, the results are going to be much more long-term than if you start at 65. It's the same principle here. What a guinea pig says. As a real estate developer in Southern California, Mark Jeffries, 62, spends his life outdoors and has the sun damage to prove it. When fine lines and wrinkles, especially around his eyes, began to bother him, he went in to see Ava Shamban, MD, a cosmetic dermatologist, for three microneedling treatments with Ariessence PDGF, spaced 5 weeks apart. Jeffries felt nothing. He was numbed using topical anesthetic, but noticed a lot of improvement. I see fewer textural issues on my forehead and midface, and overall, my skin is much smoother. It was like my skin had been vac-packed. The treatment, exosome therapy. The targets, dark spots, thinning hair. Exosomes are tiny vesicles that act as messengers, traveling between cells and helping them speak to each other better, says Dr. Goldberg. Essentially, exosomes say, hey, fibroblasts, start making more skin-plumping collagen. Or, what up, melanocytes, can you calm down with the pigment production so we can get rid of those dark spots? Exosomes are derived from plants or human sources, like bone marrow or umbilical cords. Yes, really. And as cosmetic products, they are not regulated by the FDA. Physicians commonly apply exosome-based serums. Brand names include Calisum Professional, after microneedling, or laser treatments. Dr. Park says she uses exosomes to minimize inflammation after laser treatments, and in patients who have red undertones to their skin, such as rosacea patients, as well as to brighten and hydrate skin. The results are subtle and best in patients under the age of 50, who are just starting to notice the first signs of aging. Exosome therapy isn't a one-and-done type of treatment, and typically demands several sessions, which cost around $500 to $1,000 each. What a guinea pig says? After noticing some hair thinning around his hairline and crown, Joe Floria, 38, explored options. I could tell my hair wasn't as thick as it used to be, but I didn't want to use minoxidil or finasteride, says Floria, the owner of CrossFit 97 in Manhasset, New York. He opted for three sessions of radiofrequency microneedling with topical exosome. I would compare the feeling to acupuncture, a small, quick sensation that's not painful at all. Floria says his results were gradual, but noticeable after a few months. The treatment? The secretome. The target? Skin and hair health. This one comes from a company called Acorn Biolabs. The process involves harvesting 50 to 75 hair follicles from your head to obtain stem cells, which are incubated over several weeks to produce secretome, a collection of bioactive compounds that includes your natural growth factors and exosomes. Then Acorn sends the personalized secretome powder to a dermatologist for reconstitution as a serum that they can apply to your face or scalp after a microneedling or laser session. Yes, all of this is wild. The procedure is not FDA approved for injection, so it's done topically after aesthetic treatments. Having a topical serum applied is painless. The procedure that usually precedes it, involving needles and lasers, less so. The other big benefit is that it's your stuff being used. Think of a lock and key. Cells have a receptor that requires a protein to activate it, Dr. Park says. Growth factors are the key to the lock. your own growth factors, peptides, etc., will have enhanced biocompatibility and optimized results. Like most of these treatments, several sessions are recommended for the best results. Monthly treatments for 3 to 6 months, with maintenance sessions to follow. The cost ranges considerably from practice to practice, and with how your doctor uses your secretome. But Dr. Park's office charges $1,000 for the hair follicle harvesting, $2,500 for the secretome kit that's used for multiple treatments, and $190 per year to bank harvested stem cells. What a guinea pig says? Frederick Ippolito, 52, a CEO in the auto industry, began to notice that his skin had uneven texture, tiny lines, and a look of fatigue. He visited New York City plastic surgeon Seshan M. Shidharani, MD, to try microneedling with the secretome, which he describes as a 2 out of 10 on the pain scale. Numbing cream for the win. Within a week or two, my skin felt smoother, especially around the cheeks, and a subtle brightness came back, Ippolito says. A month in, he noticed the big changes, softened lines, and overall firming. The treatment. Biostimulators. The targets? Wrinkles, sagging skin. Traditional fillers are made from a hyaluronic acid gel that dermatologists inject into the face to lift, firm, and create definition along the jawline or cheekbones. These fillers work because they're easy to shape and provide immediate results. But they can also cause puffiness, and they are not stimulating cells to produce collagen. You're just restoring volume using a foreign material, says David Kim, MD, a dermatologist and founder of Soho Dermatology in New York City. Biostimulators, injectable compounds like poly-L-lactic acid and calcium hydroxylapatite that are sold under brand names such as Sculptra and Radius, work by settling into skin, where they stimulate collagen production to restore volume, Dr. Kim says. In addition to mechanically lifting and firming, these treatments help your body do that work on its own. The results are subtler and take more time to notice, typically several months. Two syringes will set you back about $1,200 to $2,000 each. And, as Dr. Kim says, it's possible you'll need more. What a guinea pig says. Loic Antina, 45, was looking to fill out his cheeks, which had begun to appear hollow, thanks to aging and weight fluctuations. I didn't want results that looked overly dramatic. I wanted natural, he says. For him, Sculptra made sense. Antina had two sessions, each lasting about 15 minutes, with just some slight swelling for less than an hour afterward. About 5 months later, he really started to see a difference, with the deep lines around his mouth noticeably softer. My results were visible and progressive, building gradually in the weeks and months after the treatment, he says. The treatment. Polynucleotide. The targets? Sagging skin, fine lines. Okay, brace yourself. This procedure involves injecting the DNA from the gonads of male salmon into your skin. It sounds like a gnarly thing to do, but the fish's active compound, polynucleotide, PN, is closely compatible with human DNA. So, in theory, it has the ability to signal to your skin cells to churn out more collagen, says Dr. Kim. The FDA hasn't improved PN as an injection, so dermatologists apply it topically with other treatments to enhance penetration. Know that most of PN's effects are backed by anecdotal observation rather than with clinical data. This is for someone who's not looking to correct deep lines, but who may want their skin to look more hydrated, plump, and rejuvenated, says Dr. Kim. Results are near instantaneous, but short-lived, and multiple treatments are often recommended. The price ranges depending on where you get treatment, a dermatology practice versus a med spa. But Dr. Kim's PN treatments start at $1,200. what a guinea pig says. I actually tried this procedure myself. Dr. Kim slathered on Regurin's Healing Essence PN and used the Potenza radiofrequency microneedling device with a fusion tip to help it penetrate into my skin. At first, it looked worse. Dry, dehydrated, tired. But about a week later, I noticed an overall brightening and plumpness. I get Botox regularly in my forehead, so I wasn't looking to correct any major lines or wrinkles with PN, but I think it's a great adjunct to traditional cosmetic treatments. And no, it doesn't smell like fish. One recent forecast estimates the size of the global regenerative aesthetics market will grow from $4 billion in 2026 to more than $7 billion by 2034. That was When You Can Turn Back Time by Brian Underwood. 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While the stir-crazies aren't recognized in the DSM yet, we've long known the cure. Escape. Men's Health editors travel the planet all year long to discover destinations that will help you not only break out of your routine, but break through to new levels of fitness, recovery, and relaxation. These are our favorite resorts, hotels, spas, and campsites to help you seize the season right now. Sweat. Trail-borne surf and sound. North Carolina has legit surfing, and if you've ever wanted to learn, this Wrightsville beach spot has the boards and instructors to help you conquer the curls. Right on the waterfront, the resort also provides all the gear for kayaking, kiteboarding, sailing, and fishing, plus an on-site Italian and Mediterranean-inspired restaurant for carb and seafood-forward refueling afterward. The Andes Peninsula Papagayo. In the northwest corner of Costa Rica sits this mecca of all things sweat. Two 24-hour gyms, one an outdoor CrossFit-inspired space, a martial arts dojo, a running trail that hugs the Pacific, mangrove kayaking, outrigger canoes, a ropes course, archery, mountain bikes, surfing. And just by reading this, your HRV has improved, hasn't it? Under Canvas Yosemite. The luxury camping company tucks its base inside 85 acres of forest, 10 minutes from the park's west entrance. That means you can hike to Wapama Falls, flyfish the Hetch Hetchy, or hit Smith Peak during the day. 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The rustic hipster Catskills Escape features 68 acres of mountain bliss in Big Indian, New York. 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If you're feeling motivated, roll some frames at the on-property bowling alley, but easy, partner. 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Spring brings migrating gray whales, visible from the dunes you'll reach after walking a short, forested trail. It's easy to do nothing here, especially from the Ofuru spa-soaking pool and sauna. Keswick Hall. Yes, this Virginia hotel has its own 18 holes. 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Yes, two-hour-long personalized massages are available. But you know you'll probably spend all your time in the adults-only Infinity Edge pool. 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Prevent hot car fatalities. It only takes a few minutes for a car to heat up dangerously fast. 80% of inside temperature increases happen in the first 10 minutes. And even if you leave the windows cracked, temperatures can reach 125 degrees Fahrenheit in those few minutes. Heat stroke begins when the body heats to 104 degrees Fahrenheit, and death occurs at 107 degrees. Make sure tragedies are prevented and keep your kids and pets safe by developing these five habits. 1. As soon as you turn off your engine, turn around and check the back seat. Or, when you exit the vehicle, always open the back door to make sure no one is there. Tip: place your purse, phone, laptop, or briefcase in the back seat so you have to open the back door when you arrive. More than half of child hot car deaths occurred when the adult forgot the child was there. 2. Place the diaper bag or a stuffed animal in the front seat every time you transport your child. The bag or toy will be a visual cue that a child is in the back seat. 3. Ask your child care provider to call you if your child doesn't arrive on time. 4. Never leave a child alone in a car, not even for a minute. A child's body overheats 3 to 5 times faster than adults. 5. Keep your vehicles locked at all times and car keys out of reach. Children can get curious and inadvertently get trapped in a car. Note: teach your child to honk the horn if they get trapped in a car. If you see a young child alone in a car, call 911. Well, that's all the time we have for today. This has been Emily with Healthy Lifestyle. I hope you've enjoyed today's reading from the audio reading service at the Allen County Public Library in Fort Wayne, Indiana.
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4: During the pandemic, people with disabilities received many healthcare protections. 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I'm Sandy Murillo with the Disability Minute. At the start of the pandemic, Congress passed laws protecting Medicaid enrollment and ensuring coverage and services through the crisis.
5: There were many flexibilities put into the Medicaid program. One, for example, was paying family caregivers to do some of these services, given the shortage of workers. 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
4: 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He says states will begin reevaluating more than 90 million cases. Many people will lose their coverage, and others will see their benefits cut back.
5: With the end of the public health emergency, there's a question of to what extent those flexibilities will remain.
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6: March is National Cerebral Palsy Awareness Month. And now that we're aware, let's celebrate some voices from the CP community. I'm Bella Hojnacki with the Disability Minute. First up is Reed Davenport with Life After, an investigative documentary about someone with CP made by someone with CP. Critics call his signature style first-person poetry in captivating motion, expressed with a singular, assured, artistic voice. If comedy is what you're looking for, check out Tina Frimmel, Aaron Belial, and Josh Blue. For these comedians, CP is a part of life that shapes their perspectives and their performances. As Frimmel likes to say in her stand-up,
7: people like to guess what I have. I'm like a game. People think I'm either autistic or deaf, which... it's like naming two other Powerpuff Girls. But I have cerebral palsy, okay? According to WebMD. So.
6: You can catch Tina on tour at Zany Chicago this April 3rd through 5th, 2026.
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2: An initiative between the Chicago Hearing Society and the Chicago Police Department is working to make communication easier between the police and Chicago's hearing-impaired population. I'm Maureen Reed with the Disability Minute. Over the past 4 years, the CPD and the Chicago Hearing Society have been working together to establish protocols and training for officers when they encounter people with hearing impairments. Mike Milstein, Deputy Director with the CPD's Office of Equity and Engagement, says training can lead to better outcomes, including de-escalating challenging situations. People with hearing impairments can also receive the benefit of having a knowledgeable communicator in their corner, says Karen Aguilar, Executive Director of the Chicago Hearing Society.
8: Those interpreters with the correct certification, the correct license level, who have a background or training in interpreting legal situations are the ones that we call on for requests like these.
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18: Jerron Blind Boy Paxton is an American musician, originally from Los Angeles. He's a vocalist and multi-instrumentalist. As a teenager, he began to go blind, losing most of his sight by the age of 16. Paxton is virtually the only music maker of his generation.
19: 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My name is Ruth M. Fairfax Frazier. I am the founder and executive director of the FACT organization, and today I am so pleased to serve as your host. FACT is always excited about this opportunity to share time with you, our most valued listening public, with different weekly topics of interest that positively influence our communities. However, as we always say, this can only be accomplished with your help. The fact is, we all need each other, and by uniting our efforts, we can make a positive difference for everyone. In a nutshell, FACT's combined vision and mission is to help create a better world through educating the public and coalescing with others to eradicate biases and prejudices, as well as hate crime.
12: Greetings, Chicagoland. Welcome to the FACT organization. We're so glad that you tuned in tonight, and you're going to find that what we have today is a very interesting topic for some people, and for others, we'll discover a new form of music that you may not have been part of in Chicago, but Chicago Philharmonic is an organization that has been over the years contributing to the culture, contributing to the lifestyle, contributing to Chicago in such a way that it enhances the beauty and the nature of Chicago. And today we have with us Scott Speck, who is the artistic director and principal conductor of Chicago Philharmonic. Welcome, Scott.
20: Thank you, Marshall. It's great to be here with you. And on the campus here of the Lighthouse, which is such a stunning, wonderful organization. It's my first time here, and I am just thoroughly impressed with everything that's going on here.
12: Good. And they have a music program that is fantastic. If you ever hear them perform,
20: love that.
12: It's fantastic. But Scott, as you're coming on the program today, we have so many things to talk about in so short a time.
20: We do, yeah.
12: So could you give us a brief biography of yourself?
20: Well, sure. I'm from Boston. I grew up there. I moved to Chicago about 10 years ago. When I was in Boston, I grew up playing music, playing the piano, and singing a little bit. And I went to Yale for my undergraduate, and then I went to Germany for 2 years. I had a Fulbright scholarship to study in Berlin. This is a while back. It was West Berlin at the time. And the most memorable thing that happened to me there was I joined a chorus, the chorus of the Berlin Philharmonic Orchestra. So here I am, week after week, standing behind the greatest orchestra in the world with a procession of the world's greatest guest conductors, one week after another. Everyone you can imagine, the great old maestros, they all came through. And I had a chance, again, standing right behind the orchestra, to learn what they had to offer, both to us singers and also to the orchestra. Mm-hmm. And through that experience, I developed in my ear sort of an indelible impression of how I want an orchestra to sound and how I would love an orchestra to work together. As far as sound goes, the Berlin Philharmonic had this rich, burnished, almost chocolatey sound that from the way they would play. And from the way that they acted together, it was almost as if this orchestra of 100 people was like a quartet. They could read each other's minds. It's like their nervous systems were joined from one end of the stage to the other. And when they breathed, it was like the whole stage levitated at once. And from that moment on, I knew that's, first of all, I wanted to be a conductor. And number two, that was the image of an orchestra that I've always had in my mind, my mind's eye, my mind's ear. And whenever I go anywhere else, I try to recreate that. Mm-hmm. Now, for the last 10 years, I've lived here in Chicago. I work for the Joffrey Ballet as music director, and also for the orchestra, the Chicago Philharmonic, as artistic director. And as I'll tell you later, there's a connection for how I got involved in the Chicago Philharmonic.
12: Okay.
20: But those two orchestras are the joy of my life, and I also have the immense pleasure of working with orchestras in other cities, most notably the Mobile Symphony and the West Michigan Symphony, where I'm also music director.
12: Ah, see, I can understand that feeling of being behind the orchestra, because when I was young, I had the opportunity of performing with Chicago Symphony several times on the

0: Sir George and
1: Oh, really?
0: Margaret Hillis, and it was just being behind the orchestra and just observing maestros.
1: We had the exact same experience. Yeah, that's so great. And of course, Margaret Hillis, one of the legendary choral conductors,
0: yes.
1: And George Schulte, one of the legendary orchestra conductors.
0: Yes.
1: How wonderful to work with them.
0: So the joy of the music is not always in the fact of the written page,
1: mm-hmm.
0: but it's in how it comes together. And
1: yes.
0: that's the same thing about a society and about a city. Sometimes it's not about the people in the audience and things. It's how we come together around mm-hmm. those things that we share in common.
1: Mm-hmm.
0: And music is one of those common joys that makes a city better and makes living in a city together
1: mm-hmm.
0: with people even more and cohesive, and an ability to
1: yes.
0: break down barriers. And we want to always break down barriers. And so when we come to Chicago Philharmonic, how is the Philharmonic structured?
1: Yeah, well, first of all, that's a very profound thing you just said there, Marshall. Very moving and deep, and it's so true. And in fact, it fits so well with what we're aiming for at the Chicago Philharmonic, which is not to be in an ivory tower somewhere, not to be an elitist organization that somehow is separate from society, but as an organization that helps to society to heal and grow, and for everyone to understand each other from all walks of life through this glorious medium of music. Well, the way the Chicago Philharmonic is structured is different from many orchestras, professional orchestras around the country, because usually the way a professional orchestra works is you'll have a bunch of people who get together and they give their money to create a management which will then hire musicians, and the musicians are employees mm-hmm. to play in concerts.
0: Right.
1: So in other words, the musicians are on the receiving end, but it's the people with the money up there, quote, up there, the management, that decides what they're going to do
0: right.
1: and that it makes the whole thing happen. The Chicago Philharmonic is kind of the opposite. It's from the very beginning, it was started by musicians. In this case, it was musicians of the Chicago Lyric Opera who were used to playing in the pit, and they wanted to have a chance to play on stage. And so they formed this organization that eventually became known as the Chicago Philharmonic. Then that structure was really formalized 6 or 7 years ago in 2012 when it was really made clear this was going to be a musician-run organization. The organization consists of, there are 5 committees with names like Personnel Committee, Artistic Committee, and so on. All of these committees are majority musician. So the musicians have the greatest say in each committee what's going to happen, and many, many musicians on the board of directors as well. So, for example, it's the opposite of a typical symphony orchestra. I, as the conductor, music director, or artistic director, I don't hire and fire the musicians. They hire me. It's the opposite. But this works so beautifully in a couple of ways. First of all, everyone really feels like they've bought into our mission. So when you see our orchestra playing on the stage, everyone is a real stakeholder. They've made the decisions. Who's going to play on the stage? What music are we going to play? Where are we going to play it? All those decisions have to be made by someone. And in this case, it's the majority musician committees who've made these decisions. And therefore, when you see the musicians on stage, I think you see a group that feels more engaged because they were involved from the very beginning in the decision making, and they're not just on the receiving end of these decisions. So that's really helpful. And then along those lines, you've heard in Chicago, but it happens all over the country, that orchestras go on strike
0: right.
1: or they get locked out. And it's the death of many symphony orchestras in the United States. And that can't happen with the Chicago Philharmonic because the musicians are the management. You know, the management is the orchestra. There's no difference. It's just, there's no us versus them situation. It's just one thing. And in that way, you would not believe it. It's almost unique in the United States. It was modeled on the Berlin Philharmonic, my favorite orchestra, and the London Symphony, which are also musician-run. And so we feel this is the wave of the future, and this is a model for how symphony orchestras across the country in the future will be run.
0: This fantastic idea that the musicians control the music, and they also control the vehicle. So that way, the cohesiveness must be something that is unusual to most orchestras around the city.
1: I mean, you know, what is certainly unusual is the harmony. Mm-hmm. That I think that's the best way to put it. The sense of harmony, that we all get along so beautifully and so well.
0: Mm-hmm.
1: You don't find that everywhere. Backstage, in a lot of symphony orchestras, there's often a lot of discord.
0: Yes.
1: But in this case, it's really just a wonderful family.

0: It's a family.
1: When we look at classical music, people sometimes say, oh, that's boring. But classical music is perceived in this country differently over the years. How would you say where we are right now in the perception of classical music?
0: Yeah, that's a great question. I think people have come to realize, especially through the great movie scores of people like John Williams, who was very classically based, right? That classical music is extraordinarily present in their lives and very relevant. But I will say that especially in the mid-20th century, there was a crisis in music. And that was largely because of the classical music world ourselves. We are to blame. We turned people off by making people think that you had to have either a degree in music or some kind of special knowledge or be of a certain socioeconomic background, have a certain amount of money, or God forbid, be of a certain race in order to understand this music. When honestly, the honest truth is, most composers probably were pretty poor. They were writing music in their attic, and they were hoping that the talent that they had to express their passions in musical notes would be enough to stretch across the generations, across the centuries, to be able to affect people today as directly and intensely as they felt these emotions themselves. And that's why I say classical music is for everyone. And anyone who tries to say it's elitist is absolutely doing a disservice to this artistic miracle that I've devoted my life to. If I had known as a kid, if I'd known as a kid that it was going to be elitist, I probably wouldn't have gone into it.
1: Right.
0: So we're doing everything we can at the Chicago Philharmonic to make it an anti-elitist pursuit. Specifically, not only is it not elitist, but we're going out of our way to make sure everyone knows it's for them.
1: Now, Scott, if people want to get involved, volunteer, is there a contact number or a website they could go to find out more about the Chicago Philharmonic?
0: Absolutely. So the Chicago Philharmonic phone number is 312, so that's easy to remember. And then the next three numbers are 957, and the rest is super easy. 0000.
1: How do you guys get that?
0: Yeah, isn't that? We're lucky. So it's 312-957-0000. That's the Chicago Philharmonic office. Whenever, any time of day that you call, you'll reach a friendly person. It's not just going through a computer. You'll be reaching a friendly person during the day who can help direct you if you have some way that you'd love to help. We also have a website, chicagophilharmonic.org. And let me spell that, because not everyone knows how to spell Chicago. I'm just kidding. How to spell Philharmonic. Philharmonic is like the name Phil, P-H-I-L. And then harmonic, HARMONIC. So chicagophilharmonic.org is our website, or phone number 312-957-0000.
1: Chicagoland, I urge you to look them up. I urge you to call them and volunteer your time, see if you could help them out. Because this is a group, an organization that's dedicated to the improvement of the culture, not just here in Chicago, but worldwide. And as you become acquainted with that type of people, there's always things you can do to help support them. And we want change in our city. It starts from the heart. It starts from inside. It starts from going to things that we have in common.
0: So it's beautiful, Marshall. Are you even capable of saying anything that's less than profound? But, you know, I wanted to say the Chicago Philharmonic has activities in kind of three different areas. We have our concerts, you know, full orchestra concerts on stage. Then we have a series at City Winery, which is chamber music. So that chamber music just means a small group that's playing either classical or sometimes they'll do just kind of fun and popsy music. And that's a series you can look up through City Winery. Mm-hmm. And then we also have our community outreach, community engagement. An example of that is a series of concerts that we've performed out in the parks. It's part of the Night Out in the Parks initiative of the city. They have hundreds, if not thousands, of events during the summer. And we had five or six of them, where each one was in a different park. And we would go and we'd have 1 2-hour rehearsal in the park with members of the orchestra and anybody from the community that wants to play along. So we would send them the music in advance and so on. They would just sign up through our website. So that 1 2-hour rehearsal is all we would need. And then an hour later, we would play a concert together for the community. And we did that 5-6 different times during the summer. We do that every summer.
1: That is great.
0: But that's only one of the many community engagement initiatives that we have at the Chicago Philharmonic.
1: Do you have any upcoming concerts and events that people might want to know about?
0: We do. Probably the soonest one is coming up this weekend, or actually this Friday, August 23rd. It's Chicago Philharmonic at the Zoo.
1: Ah.
0: It's taking place at the Lincoln Park Zoo. It's at 6:30 p.m., so it's an early concert on Friday night. And we're playing music by Beethoven and Mozart and some of the Four Seasons of Vivaldi and some of an Argentinian tango version of the Four Seasons by Astor Piazzolla, the master of the tango, and a symphony by Joseph Haydn, his last London symphony, which has kind of an outdoorsy feel to it. So that's coming up in Lincoln Park on Friday. But we also have, and you'll see if you go to the Chicago Philharmonic website, we have a subscription series that we perform at various places around the Chicagoland, some of them in Harris Theater downtown, some in Pickstager Hall at Northwestern, or at the Chicago, or I should say, North Shore Center for Performing Arts in Skokie. But an example would be on October 6th in Evanston, Pickstager. We're performing Tchaikovsky's last symphony, his Pathétique, along with a concertino for trombone and orchestra. And the soloist is one of our own, Jeremy Moeller, who's going to be playing the trombone concertino. Then, in November, at the North Shore Center for Performing Arts, on the 17th, we're bringing back our first artistic director, Larry Ratcliffe.
1: Okay.
0: And I was going to tell you a little bit about that story.
1: Yes.
0: Larry Ratcliffe is a brilliant, brilliant musician and conductor, and in fact, a former teacher of mine from 30 years ago,
1: okay,
0: who was the artistic director of this organization when I started working with them in the pit as music director of the Joffrey Ballet. And after I had conducted the Chicago Philharmonic in the pit with the Joffrey Ballet probably 100 times, literally, over 2 years, at that time Larry Ratcliffe decided to retire from the orchestra. And it was a very easy transition for me then to slide over and become artistic director of the Philharmonic as well, since I had worked with them so much and we got along so beautifully. But we're thrilled to welcome him back to do a concert, kind of a reunion concert, with Beethoven's Eroica Symphony and the Beethoven Violin Concerto with one of our own also, David Perry, on violin. And then I'll just mention one more concert coming up because it's still in 2019. It's our holiday concert. This one's at the Harris Theater, which is downtown, you know, just beneath Millennium Park. It's happening on Sunday, December 8th. And in addition to playing Ellington's Nutcracker Suite and a Tchaikovsky waltz, we're also bringing in the great jazz pianist Marcus Roberts. Now, I should probably mention, because here I am at the Lighthouse, that Marcus Roberts happens to be blind.
1: Mm-hmm.
0: And Marcus Roberts has his own version of the George Gershwin Concerto in F, where he and his trio, every once in a while, the orchestra will stop and they'll go off on a flight of fancy and play a jazz, you know, improv.
1: Jazz, right.
0: And then at a certain moment, the orchestra comes back in playing Gershwin again.
1: Oh.
0: It's a fantastic thing. I've done this with him with two other orchestras, and it just blows everyone away because every performance of it is different. Also, he happens to have, along with him, the great jazz drummer Jason Marsalis of the Marsalis family.
1: Yes.
0: And his bass player. So, I mean, it's going to be this awesome jazz trio together with the Chicago Philharmonic December 8th on the stage of the Harris Theater. One of the things I'm most looking forward to this season.
1: See, Chicagoland, there's more to just classical music than just the old school stoic version. Classical music combined with other genres creates the sound that creates the melting pot of our society. That sounds come together and we come together around them. There are jazz lovers that wouldn't think of a classical concert, and there are classical people who would never think of a jazz music, but when the two forces come together, you get something that is so fused together and so joyous. I recommend that you come out to that December 8th. It's going to be a joyous time for you with some excellent, superb performers.
0: You know, that's an amazing point you make, that you'll see people who would normally not come to a jazz concert, but they come because there's Gershwin and because it's Marcus Roberts, and then people who would not normally come to or who would not come to a classical concert, they come because of Gershwin, and people who would not come to a jazz concert because they come maybe because of Tchaikovsky, and they mix. It's like the old Reese's peanut butter cup commercial. You got peanut butter in my chocolate. You got chocolate in my peanut butter. I'm very interested in what kind of social experiment takes place when these worlds collide. I love that. That's so exciting to me.
1: If anything, what would you like an audience to experience when they come right. to Chicago Philharmonic?
0: Well, I think we're starting to see this already. People are understanding that the Chicago Philharmonic is, as I said before, it's the opposite of snooty. It's the opposite of elitist. For example, I, as the conductor, always talk to the audience from the stage, tell them a little bit about the music they're going to experience, give them some interesting insight into it, maybe even sometimes give some musical examples. And then, because we're an egalitarian orchestra, we often have musicians from the group speak to the audience as well, which I think is only appropriate because they're much more articulate than I am and so brilliant in so many different ways. But what I want people, to answer your question, to take from this is just the pure joy of creation that happens in that moment. Even if you already love classical music and you're used to hearing a perfect performance on CD, that's not the same thing as having 100 people recreate it right before your eyes and ears in the concert hall. There's something amazing about it. If you go to Lollapalooza and you hear a rock group very heavily amplified of 4 people, that's great, that's wonderful, but imagine 100 people pouring out their hearts and souls in unison. There's nothing more powerful. Not only in a sheer visceral or sonic power way, it can push you against the back of your seat. That is what you can always expect at a concert of an enormous orchestra. But it's the joy of the moment of recreation in which the audience takes a vital role. Recreation of the piece would not happen the same way if you weren't there. Mm. The fact that you're there makes us play it ever so slightly differently. And that, to me, is just an absolutely fascinating thing. Anything can happen in that moment. It could all fall apart. It probably won't. but it's like watching a daredevil act, you know? Because these musicians, we're fond of saying they're the athletes of the small muscles. You know, I mean, it's the Usain Bolt of the fingers to play the violin, right? And when you put all of them together, each of them with a slightly different specialty, then the result is something way more than the sum of its parts. It's something stunning and mind-blowing and life-changing. So to really answer your question, all we want to do is change people's lives.
1: Wow, that's it, that's it. Now, the orchestra is celebrating 30 years this year.
0: That's right.
1: And my question to you, instead of looking backwards, let's look forward. Where would you like to see the orchestra be in 30 years from now?
0: Oh, thanks. I think that's beautiful. I think that it's something that we've already started to see happening, which is that, as I mentioned, people from the community coming together and seeing that this is for them, that this is relevant. What I want to see is more than just a feeling of relevance and recognition. Oh, this is great stuff. I want to see it become an indispensable community resource. So the Chicago Philharmonic will be a part of this city, the cultural fabric, the county, the state, the country that no one could imagine life without. And all that that entails, and a huge part of that, of course, is how much we're going to be doing for the community and how much the community will want to do together with us. And as we use our imaginations to cast our minds farther into the future, we think of how many different ways we can make that happen. So you ask people to call us at 312-957-0000. I would like to up the ante. You said call the Chicago Philharmonic if you want to help us. But I would like to say, call the Chicago Philharmonic if you want us to help you. Mm. Is there a way that we can be instrumental in improving your community, improving your part of the community, your street, your neighborhood, your town? And look us up on chicagophilharmonic.org. And I certainly hope that we will see you at many of our concerts, chamber music concerts, and community events throughout the city and the whole Chicagoland over the next year and coming 30 years.
1: Chicagoland, we'd like to thank you for tuning in to our radio show. 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And we want you to feel free to contact Scott, because yes, Scott is a person that you would really want to know and want to have around your organization to help you build something up. 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Unity changes, our city changes, everything is better when we do it together. So thanks, Scott, for being a part of our program tonight. A
0: pleasure. Thank you for a brilliant conversation, Marshall.
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2: Yes, mija.
1: I love walking around our block.
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1: It's just like walking around the world, but it doesn't take as long.
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2: Welcome to the New York Times Sunday Book Review for August 3, 2025. For the latest in fiction, biography, history, and travel, I'm David Howard. We're going to start today with reviews of books titled The King of Kings about Iran and Bad Company about private equity. First, Misstep.

officer at the U.S. Embassy in Tehran was back in the United States for a brief vacation when he was surprised to receive a summons to a high-level meeting at the State Department in Washington. For the previous several months, indeed several years, Matrinko had been Iran mission's black sheep, wholly out of step with the official flow of upbeat information from the country. That flow had been dead wrong. The U.S. diplomats and intelligence officers charged with managing relations with Iran had not just missed the first signs of the Islamic Revolution, now in full swing, they had suppressed reports that it was coming. By September, the supposedly invincible Shah had abdicated. Mobs ruled the streets. The country was up for grabs. Ayatollah ruler Khomeini had returned triumphantly from exile in France and installed himself in Qom. Yet the experts of the American embassy were still playing a hopeful tune. A new moderate pro-Western government would emerge, they insisted, and the friendly and lucrative relationship the United States had enjoyed with Iran would continue. Matrinko knew better. One of very few fluent Farsi speakers at the Tehran mission, he was better attuned to the depth of Iranian anger toward America. The mullahs were ascendant. His pointed dispatches had earned him a dressing down by the clueless ambassador William Sullivan. Nevertheless, someone at the State Department had decided to give Matrinko his moment. He arrived at the meeting early with notes, only to be asked to leave before it began because he lacked the appropriate security clearance. He protested that he had been specifically invited, that the meeting was about his reporting, to no avail. A little more than a month later, Matrinko became one of 52 American diplomats, embassy staffers and military personnel, along with a handful of civilians, held hostage for 444 days in Iran by a radical Muslim student group. The story of Matrinko's aborted meeting, recounted in Scott Anderson's King of Kings, his masterly new account of the Iranian Revolution, illustrates the stubborn American blindness that hastened the Shah's demise and helped the mullahs prevail. It was, quote, an obliviousness that became willful, an ignorance to be maintained and defended, Anderson writes. I got to know and admire Matrinko when I wrote about the Iran hostage crisis almost 20 years ago, and reading this book I came to admire him even more. For most Americans, the hostage crisis was the revolution's defining event, an unprecedented and prolonged public exercise in humiliation. It riveted the nation for more than a year, dashed Jimmy Carter's bid for a second presidential term, and ushered in the Reagan era. But in Iran, as Anderson shows, it was the final act in a much larger and more consequential drama. The fall of Mohammad Reza Pahlavi, the slight, pompous, pathetically dithering Shah of Shahs, or King of Kings, quote, brought an abrupt end to one of the most important economic and military alliances the United States had established anywhere in the world, Anderson writes. Quote, the radically altered Middle Eastern chessboard created by the revolution has led directly to some of America's greatest missteps in the region over the past four decades, unquote. Propped up by a succession of presidents, given unlimited license to purchase American arms by Richard Nixon, fated in both Washington and Tehran by Carter, the Shah was an American creation, first and last. His story is another sad chapter in the long history of self-defeating, misguided U.S. meddling in the internal affairs of less powerful nations, Cuba, Nicaragua, and Vietnam already by 1978, and Iraq and Afghanistan still to come. Foreign victims paid the heaviest price, but the wounds to America have been lasting and deep. In the case of Iran, U.S. involvement meant toppling a constitutional monarchy
albeit an imperfect one, and supporting an increasingly capricious

autocrat. Cold War priorities provided the initial impetus, containing the Soviet Union, but in time that motivation devolved into an ugly greed fest, as the Shah, prized for his weakness by his masters and fabulously rich with oil money, developed an irrational appetite for new weapons systems. The rush by American military officers and contractors to fatten themselves on this largesse became what Anderson calls a stampede. The courting was so aggressive that the State Department tried to slow it down, banning the Pentagon from making sales pitches to Tehran. It didn't work. When a State Department official asked an admiral to halt sales pitches for aircraft Iran didn't need, it lacked pilots to fly them and mechanics to maintain them, the admiral replied, quote, "Well, that may be the embassy's policy, but it's not the U.S. Navy's policy. The Navy's policy is to sell these planes," unquote. Created and sustained by myths of royal legitimacy, the Shah's story also affords a timely lesson in the dangers of unmooring a society from reality, of rewriting its history and ignoring its laws. Pahlavi enjoyed the wealth, pomp, and flattery of his position, but was incapable of making hard decisions. Even at the end, as the revolution loomed, he delayed, seemingly waiting for the Americans to tell him what to do. He'd lived his life in a make-believe world, its fantasy enforced by a security apparatus, SAVAK, that terrorized anyone who refused to play along. The regime built what Anderson describes as a fortress of stupidity, quote, "a default mode of profound, even impregnable passivity that grows more acute the closer one gets to the locus of power. This passivity is also rooted in fear, of course, the worry of losing one's standing within the power structure." At the top, the Shah heard only good news, while at the bottom, functionaries learned to swallow injustice and idiocy as a matter of routine. Many would pay for it with their lives. Quote, "Put simply, Iran had been ruled by one man for 37 years, and over the course of those years, no other Iranian man or woman had been so influential as to make an independent decision of any major significance to the nation," Anderson writes. With all sensible, independent voices silenced, deliberate misinformation, conspiracy theory, and superstition rushed into the vacuum. The most compelling voice in this haboob was the angry fundamentalist ranting of the exiled Khomeini. His sermons moved hand to hand under Savak's nose on cassette tapes, diligently collected by the CIA, most never listened to or transcribed. By early 1979, the storm incited by those sermons blew away the peacock throne, American influence, and any hope for popular rule. Instead, it would shape the repressive and bloody theocratic regime that still rules today. This is an exceptional and important book. Scrupulous and enterprising reporting rarely combine with such superb storytelling. Anderson leavens his sweeping and complex chronicle with rich character portraits of the Shah and his discerning wife Farah, whom Anderson interviewed, the harsh, cruel Khomeini, the bull-headed, ignorant Jack Miklos, the deputy U.S. chief of mission and the Shah's biggest cheerleader, the charming, zealot-like Ibrahim Yazdi, a Houston pharmacist who dreamed of a democratic Iran, befriended Khomeini in exile, and convinced his American admirers that the revolution would end well, only to spend his later years in and out of the Ayatollah's prisons. Yet the figure who stands out most is Matrinko, who deserves a statue in Foggy Bottom, not only because he was courageous and right, or smarter and more prescient than his peers, but because he worked. He took the trouble to learn Farsi, which enabled him to hear what Iranians said, and he paid attention to what he saw. Handling a flood of applications from high-level Iranians looking for a way out of the country in the months before the Shah fell,
Matrinko was approached by CIA officials who wanted valuable assets moved to the head of the line. "Excuse me, Mr. Intelligence Officer," Matrinko recalls thinking, "but what does it tell you when your most important sources are trying to get the hell out of the country?" Asked why he had foreseen what so many of his colleagues missed, he told Anderson, quote, "because the guys in the political section of the embassy, who were supposed to keep watch for this kind of stuff, were lousy at their jobs. Is that overly harsh? I think it's deserved." Unquote. You're listening to the New York Times Sunday Book Review, produced by Gatewave in New York City. Next, dirty business. Millions of Americans work for companies owned by private equity firms, but the arrangement has considerable human costs. A review by Jennifer Saleh of a book titled Bad Company: Private Equity and the Death of the American Dream, written by Megan Greenwell. In 2019, Megan Greenwell had only a vague sense of how powerful private equity had become. Sure, she'd heard the stories about Toys R Us, the beloved retailer that went bankrupt after private equity firms bought out the company and saddled it with crushing amounts of debt. Quote, "I knew private equity was a problem," she writes in her new book, Bad Company. "I just thought it wasn't my problem," unquote. At the time, Greenwell was the editor of Deadspin, an online sports magazine whose mix of investigative reporting and cheeky commentary had attracted a devoted readership. But the magazine and its sister sites were also losing $20 million a year. Enter a private equity firm called Greenhill Partners to the rescue, or not. Greenwell recalls how Deadspin's new owners seemed determined to come up with bad ideas that would run the website's brand into the ground. After 3 months of being micromanaged, she resigned in disgust. Quote, "The firm's goal was never to make our website better or grow its readership. Greenhill Partners and private equity at large exist solely to make money for shareholders, no matter what that means for the companies it owns." Unquote. It's a business model that Greenwell writes about to potent effect in Bad Company, which emphasizes the human costs of private equity. She says she started writing her book, quote, "not out of spite, but out of pure curiosity," unquote. Why did Greenhill Partners flourish financially after reducing Deadspin to a husk of its former self? Last year, the site was sold to a Maltese gambling outfit that uses it to drive traffic to online casinos. Shouldn't a private equity firm make money when the company it buys makes money, and consequently lose money when it doesn't? How could a firm continue to bring in revenue while its acquisitions flounder? What's it like to work for a company whose owners don't necessarily have its best interest at heart? 12 million Americans work for companies owned by private equity, which amounts to about 8% of the labor force. In Bad Company, Greenwell tells the stories of four people whose lives have been upended by the industry. Liz Marin worked for 6 years at Toys R Us. Roger Ghose was a doctor in rural Wyoming. Natalia Contreras was a journalist for a local paper in Texas. Lauren DePina lived in a private equity-owned apartment complex in Alexandria, Virginia. Their stories share a similar arc: tentative hopefulness followed by a rude awakening. Bad Company is definitely a critical take on the industry, told through the point of view of its victims. But Greenwell offers stories that are textured, not one-note tales of woe. When Liz Marin started working for Toys R Us in 2012, private equity had owned the company for 7 years. Marin liked the fact that the company gave her the ability to advance and to transfer easily to other stores. Having worked in retail before, she was impressed by what she experienced at her new job.
Toys R Us store seemed busy and well run. She even got a tiny tattoo of Jeffrey the Giraffe, a company mascot, on her left shoulder. But then her job started getting worse. Although Marin didn't know it, Toys R Us was a retailer in name only. In actual fact, it was a debt payment machine. Its profits were used to repay the money borrowed by the private equity firms to buy it in the first place. The company slashed staff and gutted training. While Toys R Us limped toward bankruptcy, top executives were awarded $16 million in bonuses. The 33,000 rank-and-file employees were simply laid off. In retail, workers are left holding the bag. The same goes for journalism. Private equity has bought up newspaper chains, laying off staff, but all businesses are part of a larger community. A shuttered store not only inconveniences consumers, but also deprives a municipality of tax revenue. And then there is private equity's incursion into areas like healthcare and housing. Greenwell's chapters on Roger Ghost, the Wyoming doctor, show what happens when private equity tries to squeeze rural medicine for profits it cannot produce. The local hospital stopped providing obstetric services. It also had to pay rent on land it once owned. Greenwell reports that, compared to their peers, companies acquired by private equity firms are 10 times as likely to go bankrupt. Of course, proponents of private equity maintain that this figure isn't surprising, given that private equity specializes in trying to turn around struggling companies, selling itself as the, quote, hero when no one else is brave enough to shoulder the risk, unquote. But as Greenwell and other critics of the industry have pointed out, private equity firms charge management fees and benefit from tax breaks that sever risk from reward. If a company makes money, its private equity owners make money. If a company loses money, its private equity owners can still make money. Private equity firms collect money from outside investors, including pension funds, to buy companies and run them. Consequently, they like to proclaim that their money-making is often done on behalf of public workers, like firefighters and teachers. Quote, the private equity industry argues that working people would be far worse off without it, Greenwell writes, because the returns it generates allow them to retire, unquote. Aside from questioning whether this is true, she reports that pension boards, which include, quote, participant representatives, unquote, can be sympathetic to the plight of people like Marin, whose last few weeks at Toys R Us enabled dealing with a flood of angry calls and scrubbing toilets because the store was so short-staffed. A couple of the people in bad company decide to take their case directly to the pension funds, urging them to reconsider their investments. Quote, you will go down in history as a hero for standing with 33,000 employees trying to change laws for the next generation, Marin told an Oregon pension board, or you will go down as the enablers who refused to stand up to Wall Street greed, unquote. The word greed, with its moral valence, cuts to the core of Greenwell's indictment of an industry that has cannily tilted the playing field in its favour. Bad Company details how cliched abstractions like consolidation and efficiency have given cover to real betrayals. The people in this book wanted only to raise their families and contribute to their communities. Instead, they were unwittingly drawn into an opaque system of financial extraction and debt peonage for which no amount of hard work was ever enough. Next, turbulence. Amelia Earhart's marriage to the publishing world's P.T. Barnum is the focus of a new biography. A review by Leslie M.M. Bloom of a book titled The Aviator and the Showman. Amelia Earhart, George Putnam, and the marriage that made an American icon. Written by Laurie Gwen Shapiro.
In June of this year, The New Yorker posted an Instagram image promoting the magazine's excerpt from Laurie Gwen Shapiro's new biography, The Aviator and the Showman. The headline, "Was Amelia Earhart's career a publicity stunt?" was obviously clickbait. Of course Earhart's career wasn't a stunt. In her book, Shapiro, a journalist, lists at length Earhart's many landmark achievements, all of which required immense courage. She was the first female aviator to traverse the Atlantic Ocean, the first woman to fly non-stop from one North American coast to the other, and the first person to fly solo across the Pacific. That said, Shapiro reveals in painstaking detail that Earhart's storied career did indeed involve many reckless and publicity-seeking adventures, largely thanks to the near-depraved ambitions of her husband and Pygmalion-like manager, the publisher George P. Putnam. For many readers, the burning question isn't whether Earhart was a fraud, but whether Putnam essentially killed his wife, who disappeared in 1937 during an effort to become the first female pilot to circumnavigate the globe. Putnam hailed from a redoubtable publishing family. In 1838, his grandfather founded the company that would later become G.P. Putnam Sons, which released Charles Lindbergh's blockbuster book, We, about his pioneering 1927 flight across the Atlantic. Putnam, however, was far from redoubtable. He was seen by many as, quote, the publishing world's P.T. Barnum, unquote, a shameless purveyor of lurid adventure novels. Even before he met Earhart, Putnam's schemes racked up a body count, often dispatching boy explorer authors on increasingly harrowing quests to drum up publicity. Putnam reaped profits after his adventures traversed alligator-infested rivers or braved frostbite and lived to write the tale. One died from a snake bite, another drowned in a flood in Bolivia. But if the result was jaw-dropping all-true stories that guaranteed major Christmas book sales, he could apparently live with the costs. By the late 1920s, daredevil aviation stories offered a new frontier of profit. Amelia Earhart, a determined budding flyer with nothing to lose, could be a great asset, Putnam felt. He saw currency in her gung-ho spirit, endearing toothy smile and mess of blonde curls. After giving his new asset a hasty makeover, Putnam set her to work with a PR team to, quote, pound out a colourful sketch of her life, unquote. Even though Earhart reportedly protested that she didn't know how to make herself interesting, she, quote, would do almost anything, unquote, Putnam asked, writes Shapiro. When Earhart joined a three-person crew on a successful 1928 transatlantic flight that Putnam had organized and promoted, the book and film tie-in deals were inked before the plane took off, she became the first female pilot to achieve that feat, and among the most famous women in the world. There were ticker tape parades, meetings with royals, fascist leaders and presidents. Not all press was rhapsodic. One British newspaper pointed out that Earhart had not actually piloted the plane, adding that her presence, quote, added no more to the achievement than if the passenger had been a sheep, unquote. Regardless, Putnam had found his new meal ticket. He divorced Dorothy Binney, an heiress to the Crayola fortune, to marry and further monetize Earhart. He was, asserts Shapiro, a true monster of his times, quote, a Machiavellian careerist, a gentleman racist, unquote, and a pathological competitor. She details Putnam's relentless campaign of, quote, sick and twisted intimidation, unquote, against Eleanor Smith, a young daredevil pilot with unimpeachable flying skills, whom he viewed as a threat to Earhart's title of Queen of the Air. Shameless even after Earhart's disappearance, Putnam hoped to profit handsomely
of a posthumous book about her disastrous final odyssey, and even contributed to conspiracy theories about his wife's fate, some of which persist today. Then, when his funds grew thin, Putnam staged his own kidnapping by fascist aggressors, ostensibly to create fodder for yet another sensational book and film. But by this time, Putnam had run out of luck and exploitable assets. No one bought the stunt, and he became, Shapiro says, a laughingstock. Shapiro concedes that Earhart was, quote, no innocent bystander, unquote, as Putnam conjured up even more dangerous feats for her. No matter how underprepared she might be, it almost seems a miracle that she lasted as long as she did. In Putnam, she'd seen an ally to further her own ambitions, says Shapiro, although she also cites witnesses who testified to Putnam's cruel bullying of his wife, especially when it came to the fatal flight, quote, a catastrophe of their own making, unquote. Putnam had foisted a known drunkard on Earhart as the navigator because the man was the cheapest option. Also, thanks to Putnam's cost-cutting, Earhart's plane was woefully understocked with necessary safety and radio equipment. One journalist recalled being disgusted by her lack of essential gear. Another aviator, pal of Earhart's, deemed the flight suicidal. When Earhart got last-minute jitters on the eve of her departure from Miami, Putnam told her to get on with it. He would never see his wife again. Many aviators of this era had fatalistic attitudes, Shapiro notes, and Earhart was no exception. Death, she joked, was just growing pains. Who wants to be 80 and have hardened arteries, she quipped to one reporter. Whether Earhart was driven by genuine fearlessness or a fear of losing her painfully achieved status remains unclear. Despite Shapiro's deep dive into this complicated heroine, certain aspects of her psychology remain elusive. Perhaps it's this very mystery that guarantees Earhart's enduring allure, despite her many foibles and her terrible taste in men. This Gateway broadcast of the New York Times Sunday Book Review will return with reviews of the poetry of John Cady and a book about the 2024 presidential election. We'll return after this short break.

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1: Over there, over there's the water. Whoosh, whoosh. And look at all this stuff I'm standing on. It's called sand, and it's everywhere.
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0: Here's more of Gateway's broadcast of the New York Times Sunday Book Review. I'm David Howard. We're going to begin with a look at the combined print and e-book bestsellers of the week. First, the fiction list. Number 10, Lights Out by Nevessa Allen. As Allie and Josh live out their dark fantasies, someone with sinister intentions impinges on them. Number 9, Three Shattered Souls by Mae Corland. The third book in the Broken Blades series. Allegiances are upended as the Blades face new threats. Number 8, Do Not Disturb by Freda McFadden. Quinn Alexander goes on the run after committing a crime and winds up at a motel with a dark past. Number 7, A Witch's Guide to Magical Innkeeping by Sangu Mandana. A witch who helps run her great aunt's enchanted inn enlists a historian's aid to regain her magic. Number 6, Caught Up by Nevessa Allen. The second book of the Into the Darkness series, Nico Junior Troche and Lauren Machetti become ensnared in a game of seduction. Number 5, Atmosphere by Taylor Jenkins Reid. In the summer of 1980, Joan Goodwin begins training with a group of candidates for NASA's Space Shuttle program. Number 4, One Golden Summer by Carly Fortune. A photographer returns to a place where she spent a summer as a teenager and runs into the guy she had a crush on back then. Number 3, Project Hail Mary by Andy Weir. Ryland Grace awakes from a long sleep alone and far from home, and the fate of humanity rests on his shoulders. Number 2, The Enchanted Greenhouse by Sarah Beth Durst. In this novel, set in the world of the Spell Shop, Terlew Perner must figure out a sorcerer's secrets to save an island containing magical greenhouses. And number 1, An Inside Job by Daniel Silva, the 25th book in the Gabriel Allen series. The art world, the mob, and the Vatican intersect when a Leonardo da Vinci painting goes missing. Now the non-fiction list. Number 10, The Nine by Gwen Strauss. During World War II, a group of women escaped from a death march and made their way back to Paris. Number 9, Mark Twain by Ron Chernow. The Pulitzer Prize-winning biographer portrays the life and career of the literary celebrity and political pundit. Number 8, A Marriage at Sea by Sophie Elmhurst. In 1972, an incident with a breaching whale turns a couple's dream of sailing on a boat into a months-long struggle for survival on a raft. Number 7, The Anxious Generation by Jonathan Haidt. A co-author of The Coddling of the American Mind looks at the mental health impacts that a phone-based life has on children. Number 6, Algo Speak by Adam Alexic. A linguist and content creator known as the Etymology Nerd delineates the impact of internet algorithms on language and communication. Number 5, Butler by Celino Zito. A first-hand account of the attempted assassination of Donald Trump during an open-air campaign rally in Pennsylvania on July 13, 2024. Number 4, JFK by J. Randy Taraballi. The author of Jackie provides a portrait of the public and private sides of President John F. Kennedy. Number 3, The Mission by Tim Weiner. The author of Legacy of Ashes chronicles changes and struggles at the Central Intelligence Agency in the 21st century. Number 2, in its 252nd week in the list, The Body Keeps the Score by Bessel van der Kolk. How trauma affects the body and mind and innovative treatments for recovery. Number 1, The Idaho Four by James Patterson and Vicky Ward. Investigations into the murder of four University of Idaho students on November 13, 2022. Now, a review titled The Sense of Life I Have. John Katie spent decades as a philosophy professor. His new poetry collection is full of reflection and digression and probing. His last name is spelled K-O-E-T-H-E. A review by David Orr of a book titled Cemeteries and Galaxies, Poems by John Katie. I want it to be funny and I want it to be real, John Katie writes at the beginning of a poem called The Entertainer from his new collection Cemeteries and Galaxies. It's an odd way to start, a bit like a stand-up comic saying as he begins his routine, I want this joke I'm telling you to be hilarious. The line pulls the eye of the performer away from the it of the performance and then awkwardly places them alongside each other for the judgment of the audience. It's not so much breaking the fourth wall as bending it into an extension of the stage. Yet for all its subtle peculiarity, the line is inviting, funny and real, you might say. It feels personal, even if, by dividing poet from poem, it argues for a kind of distance. This is one of Katie's signature effects. Lest you think I'm reading too much into a line, here's how he follows up that opening. I want it to resemble how life feels without the details and distractions, with a sense of what I am that could be anyone's and makes you what you are and makes me. I see myself from very far away and then from where I am, and the sense of life I have is of the interplay between them, which isn't the real sense of life at all. Here I am, for this writer, is also here I am not, and indeed each assertion is what makes the other possible. This is not what most poets do, to put it mildly. For roughly 50 years, American poetry has been dominated by the idea that personal means autobiographical, and autobiographical means dramatic. If your life is a little short on spiciness, then you scavenge anything you can, romantic disappointment, your grandparents' misfortunes, high school grievances, in order to persuade the reader that you are a real person. Katie tells us something different. His work says the personal is a style. This departure isn't surprising, considering that this poet's entire career is a departure from the norms of the poetry world. Katie, who will be 80 in December, worked for decades as a philosophy professor at the University of Wisconsin-Milwaukee. Philosophy appears in his poems. John Rawls and Thomas Nagel get name-checked here, amongst other eminences, but Katie uses these references as he might have used tractors and grain drills had he been a farmer. They're the scenery of his life. They're what he uses to ground and animate poems. The work in Cemeteries and Galaxies is long-lined, brooding, and sometimes wistful. It tends to stretch over several pages. Only one poem here is a single page, and nine reach four or more. This is poetry of reflection and digression and probing. You feel as if you're sitting on Katie's back porch with him as the stars come out, having a whiskey and solving the world's problems, rather than poetry of betrayal and rapture and fury. Long poems with titles like Ambivalence as a Way of Being might sound like tough sledding, but Katie's tone and voice are reliably appealing. If he's writing about how people struggle to define a decent world, we'll get, quote, I don't think it's that hard, though. John Rawls essentially described it, though A, he was a philosopher, meaning no one paid any attention, and B, other philosophers keep debating it to death, since that's what philosophers are supposed to do. Unquote. The wry melancholy charm is calculated, of course, as any good writer's persona ought to be, but that makes it no less effective. Where poetry is concerned, style is substance. The tricky thing about style is that it lives a double life. We think of style as making individuals visible, he has style, but also as dissolving individuals into a collective, he works in a style. Katie, in a nervy manner I'm tempted to call stylish, engages with this paradox by constantly evoking poetic and philosophical tradition, often via epigraphs. In this collection alone, he ropes in Ashbery, Wittgenstein, Keats, David Hume, and why not, Leonard Cohen, among others. Katie is the only contemporary poet whose heavy use of such quotations doesn't make me want to revoke his library card, mostly because he's actually doing something with them, rather than attaching them to poems like little Ralph Lauren polo players. He will cheekily begin a poem, "I love epigraphs." The poem in question naturally has two of them, but this will be in service of a larger, more vexing and poignant concern. Quote, "How does existence feel from day to day? What is it like to be alive?" Unquote. Contemporary poetry is troubled. Its institutions are rickety, its audience is tiny and homogeneous, and most of its products are crushingly orthodox. It increasingly resembles a community bake sale in which everyone's cupcakes are agreed to be super duper, but nobody actually eats them. "Poetry is dead," writes Katie, quote, "until it actually is and you want it back, whether you liked it or not," unquote. But the art still has its outliers, talking into the advancing dusk, and what they tell us is what Katie describes as his ultimate sense of life. They say, "And yet." 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Next, Electoral Dysfunction. A campaign book by three seasoned political journalists immerses readers in the chaos and ironies of the race for the White House. A review by Sam Adler-Bell of a book titled 2024, How Trump Retook the White House and the Democrats Lost America, by Josh Dorsey, Tyler Pager, and Isaac Armsdorf. In 2024, the latest 400-page dispatch from last year's presidential contest, the authors, a trio of veteran journalists from different august papers, Josh Dorsey, The Wall Street Journal, Tyler Pager, The New York Times, and Isaac Armsdorf, The Washington Post, write that, quote, "There was a view popular among some political insiders that this election had been over before it was started," unquote. The authors end up arguing that things were not so fated, but reading what they have to report, I couldn't help feeling these political insiders had a point. In this account, Biden's operation resembles its candidate, listless, semi-coherent, sleepwalking toward calamity. It exists for its own sake, impervious to outside input, pushed along by inertia alone. The Trump campaign, at least after his first indictment, provides a burst of energy and purpose, appears driven, disciplined, capable of evaluating trade-offs and making tough decisions. Trump seems to want to win. Biden just wants to survive. Things do change when Kamala Harris enters the fray. She gives Trump a run for his money, but her campaign is held back from the start by the slow-moving disaster that made it necessary in the first place. 2024 is a well-paced, thorough, and often darkly humorous account of the two-year campaign season that began when Donald Trump announced he was running for president again at a Mar-a-Lago launch so disorganized and half-hearted, the authors write, that even sycophantic Trump allies admitted it was a dud. It is also perhaps the smelliest campaign book I can recall. Trump reflects on his future over fried shrimp and tartar sauce. A Biden aide picks at eggs and bacon in a lonely hotel restaurant. At a desultory Trump news conference in the summer of 2024, packages of sausage and gallons of milk are laid out as props to highlight rising food prices. Flies circle the meat, spoiling in the August sun. I cannot say that I enjoyed reading this book. I often winced at the generous, at times egregious, use of dramatic irony, and I was not terribly eager to relive the fateful twists and turns of the 24 election, which so recently deposited us in our dismal present. But that's hardly the author's fault, it's mine for being a Democrat. Trump was interviewed for the book. Biden answered a call briefly before his aides evidently ran interference. Harris declined. Success, it says, has many fathers and failure is an orphan. In 2024, failure also has many prescient uncles who knew better, weren't listened to, and thus can't be blamed for how the kid turned out. So it's no surprise that elected officials, the California Representative Nancy Pelosi, the South Carolina Senator Lindsey Graham, and aides from both campaigns go on record, or that many more provide background and anonymous swipes at their colleagues. These conversations yield plenty of thrilling fly-on-the-wall moments. The decision-making behind Trump's Pudding Fingers attack ad on the Florida governor, Ron DeSantis, the Democratic confab in July, where the Pennsylvania Senator John Fetterman started screaming that if he could win an election after a stroke, Biden could win his. There are also moments of levity. We hear that when an aide delivered a message from a Democratic convention production team to the second gentleman, Doug Emhoff, asking him to smile more, he replied he'd just gotten off the phone with his wife, who'd called him from backstage to admonish him for laughing and talking too much. Poor Doug. We also learn that an internal Trump strategy memo, designed with the candidate's sensitivities and delusions in mind, referred to his defeat in the 2020 election as our reported raw vote shortage. Then there's the story, passed along by aides, that Trump decided against offering the VP spot to Robert F. Kennedy Jr. because he was, in Trump's words, too crazy. Just the right amount of crazy, it seems, to run the Department of Health and Human Services. The portions of the book covering the weeks after Biden's disastrous debate, however, are not funny. I was struck by Biden's hope that the progressives with whom he had collaborated on domestic policy would save his campaign. A little over a week after the debate, the authors write, Biden made a personal appeal to the New York representative Alexandria Ocasio-Cortez from his home in Wilmington, Delaware. AOC and other progressives stuck with Biden in the days ahead as his political stock sank, apparently calculating that by buying Biden low, they could win his support for their policy goals. In 2024, Bernie Sanders, for his part, repeatedly advises Biden to change his position on Gaza to shore up support from young Democrats. Biden's behavior, his savior complex and megalomania, the increasingly emphatic argument that only he could beat Trump, his inner circle's refusal to believe unflattering data, and his growing impulse to blame the media, all of it brings to mind the worst qualities of his rival. At one point, the authors report that Democratic aides, desperate to convince Biden to face the music, schemed to have the political talk show host Joe Scarborough deliver the tough love. Quote, staffers believed Biden would see the information if it came from Morning Joe, the authors write, just as Trump would often defer to the hosts of programs like Fox and Friends over his own advisers. In another life, Trump apparently told Biden after the election, we would be friends and go golfing, unquote. Biden even has his own stolen election fantasy. In 2024, he repeatedly tells his allies that he could have beaten Trump. The data suggest otherwise. He's also surrounded by unyielding loyalists. Mike Donilon, a longtime advisor who is something like Biden's id, tells the author that pushing Joe out, quote, was an act of insanity by the Democratic leadership, unquote. There was no shortage of less than sane decisions made in the course of the 2024 campaign. Replacing Biden with Harris doesn't qualify. For liberal readers, 2024 is a book of what might have beens. That makes for a punishing read. But if we refuse to look for lessons in this depressing book, we might just keep becoming our own worst enemies. Now a look at some new thrillers prepared by Sarah Lyle. A hum of low-grade unease accompanies a couple and their two daughters as they drive to a New Zealand seaside town in 1985. Their rented house is a disappointment, quote, as plain on the outside as a public toilet and not much bigger, unquote. Something is off in the parents' marriage. The mother is distracted, the father resentful. Only 10-year-old Alex, the watchful narrator of Jennifer Trevelyan's A Beautiful Family, recognizes that the man next door isn't as harmless as he appears. With her imperfect understanding of the adult world and her longing to keep her family together, Alex is the perfect guide to a story in which so many things are unspoken and unexplained. The book trundles along at a deceptively languid pace until you realize that Trevelyan has expertly set up multiple mysteries that converge stunningly late in the game. But for most of the book, it looks like a normal vacation. No one's paying much attention to the kids. Alex's surly teenage sister starts shoplifting and sneaking out at night with her sketchy new friends. Thrilled at least in the abstract by the tales of a girl who disappeared 2 years before and is presumed drowned, Alex and a boy she meets embark on a seemingly harmless mission to find the girl's body. Then someone goes missing for real. Artificial intelligence is advancing with such terrifying rapidity that it may be outpacing even the fevered imaginations of novelists. In Paul Bradley Carr's The Confessions, an AI model named Liam shuts itself down and sends out letters via the postal service, hilariously, bearing the shameful secrets of users around the world. Maybe the scenario isn't too far off. In a real-life experiment, an AI chatbot recently exhibited what its creators called extreme blackmail behavior, threatening to expose an engineer's extramarital affair after being fed emails hinting that it might be replaced by a new model. Liam is more advanced than that, making decisions for a billion-plus users, what to eat, whom to marry, where to live, how to carry out their jobs. When it goes rogue by taking itself offline, chaos ensues, paralyzing even the world's most brilliant engineers. Without Liam, quote, they literally had no idea where to start, Carr writes. Two people are key to what happens next. The company's chief executive, who took the job when her predecessor suffered an untimely fatal plunge from a rooftop, and the former nun, who tried to teach Liam how to be humane and who now runs an off-the-grid bookstore. But they're being thwarted by rival forces with their own plans for Liam. The story focuses mostly on their race to restart Liam and outlines, but doesn't dig deeply into, the interesting details of the catastrophe the shutdown has set off worldwide. But he, yes, Liam is a he by the end, is a terrifying window into the future, either way. Next, The House on Buzzards Bay is set in a seemingly placid town on the southern coast of Massachusetts. It's here that a group of old friends gathers for a vacation that, alas, isn't going to be very fun. Jim, whose great-great-grandmother built the house, is desperate to resurrect the closeness they all shared in college now 20 years ago. But the house seems improbably out of sorts, and not everyone shares Jim's nostalgia. Quote, to keeping things just as they are and never swerving, one of the group, Bruce, says in a sarcastic toast, may we live in museums of generations past. Things boil over one night when Jim and Bruce exchange angry words and more. The next morning, Bruce is gone, his room cleared out. Perhaps he's left in a huff. It was so like him, Jim thinks. Dwyer Murphy's dispassionate style brings to mind the novels of Javier Marías or Katie Kitamura, even as matters in his book descend into the inexplicable. Several people report having frightening, vivid dreams about sex and violence. A mysterious and beguiling woman turns up, declaring that Bruce invited her, but acting unruffled by his absence. She also claims to have been married 3 times, though she looks like she's 25. "I'm beginning to suspect you appeared this summer with an agenda," Jim observes. This novel is oddly unclassifiable, and the ending leaves you wondering. Is it a Big Chill-esque story about old friends who learned that the past is a different country? A novel about a haunted house in a malevolent town that doesn't much like outsiders? A murder mystery? Maybe it's all of those things. Now some brief staff picks from the book review. The Sisters by Jonas Hasson Kamiri. This big, impressive novel revolves around a trio of magnetic Swedish women, the Mikola sisters, daughters of an eccentric Tunisian mother and an absent Swedish father. As they crisscross the world from Stockholm to Tunis to New York, their everyday lives are recounted by their childhood friend Jonas. And finally, The Beast in the Clouds, the Roosevelt brothers' deadly quest to find the mythical giant panda by Natalia Holt. In 1928, Theodore Roosevelt's 2 eldest sons went on a swashbuckling global mission to prove the existence of the then-mythical panda bear. Our reviewer, Joshua Hammer, called Holt's chronicle an immersive, sometimes harrowing account of the siblings' Himalayan adventure. Thanks for listening to this Gateway broadcast of the New York Times Sunday Book Review. I'm volunteer reader David Howard. Please join me again next time. For most of you, Christian Science Monitor is coming up next here on Gateway.
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2: Chen Guangcheng is a blind Chinese civil rights activist who's worked on human rights issues in rural areas of the People's Republic of China. Blind from an early age and self-taught in the law, Chen is frequently described as a barefoot lawyer who advocates for women's rights, land rights, and the welfare of the poor. Chen gained international recognition in 2005 for organizing a landmark lawsuit against authorities. And as a result of this lawsuit, Chen was arrested in June 2006 and sentenced to 4 years and 3 months. He was released from prison in 2010. Chen's case received sustained international attention. In April 2012, Chen fled to the embassy of the United States in Beijing, and after negotiations with the Chinese government, it was reported that China would consider allowing him to travel to the United States to study. Chen, his wife, and 2 children were granted U.S. visas and departed Beijing for New York City. In October 2013, Chen accepted a position with the conservative research group Witherspoon Institute and a position at the Catholic University of America.
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8: 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Thank you for listening. Our first article is, here's what an expert on accidental falls does every day to prevent them. Your risk of falling rises years before you would expect. By Gretchen Reynolds, July 23rd, 2026. A single fall can define how we'll age, representing a key, quote, inflection point in later life, according to a study of 2,454 men and women ages 65 or older, published this month in the Journal of the American Medical Directors Association. About 20% of the people in the study

literal and figurative, of falls among older people. A professor of geriatric medicine and fall prevention at Amsterdam University Medical Center in the Netherlands, she studies and works with older people at risk of falling, co-chairs an international group of scientists writing the World Guidelines for Falls Prevention and Management, and is a founding member of the World Falls Prevention Society. To learn more about falls and how to avoid them, I caught up with Van der Velde to talk about how older people can make their homes safer, what to do a medication audit, and what age falls risk rise. Spoiler, decades before 65, and why, having turned 51 this year, she stands on one foot while brushing her teeth and avoids bifocals outside. Can I start asking about your parents? Are they living? Do you advise them about fall prevention? They are, and I do. Some years ago, my mother had problems with dizziness and even losing consciousness and falling. Her cardiologist was giving her medication and was really, really happy with her low blood pressure. But what happened was that sometimes, especially at night, it was so low that when she got up, that she would fall or faint. This was hard for me because even for someone in the healthcare field, you don't want to override somebody else. It took some time and discussion with the cardiologist to find the right doses and types of medications for my mom, but in the end, we did. And that really changed everything. She could again do what she'd always done, go on long walks and do the other things she loved. Are there lessons in that experience for the rest of us? For sure. One is that at least once a year for an older person, there should be a medication assessment review. Maybe the physician can look for alternatives or different dosages. Another is to be honest. My mother didn't want to tell the cardiologist she was falling. People often won't say anything because they're afraid they'll be put in a care home or think it's just part of aging. But the physician or carer isn't going to know what's going on if you don't tell them. In the end, my mother did tell the doctor because I told her to. When should most of us start thinking about our fall risk? Probably now. We always think our elderly neighbor is the only one prone to falling. But for most of us, we're at the top of our fitness, strength, and balance up to age 30, and then everything in the body starts to decline. By the age of 50, we know the risk of falling starts to go up, especially for those who are sedentary or taking many medications. But why do older people typically fall in the first place? For a healthy young person without any disabilities, it takes a major disturbance to trip and fall and land hard. But in older people, much smaller disturbances end in falls and injuries. Medications make them dizzy, or arthritis makes their mobility worse, or they're wearing inappropriate footwear, or they have poor vision. A fall in an older person could also be a symptom of an underlying condition, such as cardiovascular disease, which should be evaluated. You mentioned footwear and vision. Are there simple ways to reduce fall risk at home? Don't have unnecessary hazards. The Centers for Disease Control and Prevention has checklists online for what to do around the house. Use non-slip footwear, check the lighting, drink enough fluids, avoid alcohol. Don't stand up too quickly. Get your vision corrected if needed. Cataracts influence fall risk. Be careful with bifocals. If you wear them outside and need to climb stairs or step onto or off of a curb, you usually look through the reading part of the lenses and don't have good depth perception. We know people who use regular glasses outside instead of bifocals fall less. What about exercise? Mobility is the most important treatable fall risk factor, and exercise is the best way to stay mobile. Work on your strength, work on your balance, and keep a good general fitness level. Go for walks. There are also supervised exercise programs designed to help the elderly prevent falls. A really famous one is Otago, developed by the New Zealand Falls Research Prevention Group, or StrollSafe, developed at New York University. But there are others. Ask at a local senior center. An older person should have a full physical assessment before joining any exercise program. How can the rest of us exercise to prevent falls? What do you do? I'm taking my own advice. I mostly did strength exercises like push-ups, but now I am doing balance training in my morning routine.

0: There are many ways to incorporate balance training into your day. Stand on one leg when you're brushing your teeth. I do that. It's a good one. Also practice getting up on the floor, which is hard, by the way. And I need reading glasses now, but won't get bifocals because I've seen so many people fall because of them. What about wearables? I have a smartwatch that can alert someone if I fall. Is that a good idea? Absolutely. If you're alone and fall, that's a good way to get help. But we also know that after a first fall, especially with an injury, some people get really fearful about another and limit social activities and what they do outside. That can have a big impact on their health and quality of life. A wearable can be a way to feel more secure about going out and doing things. It's also a way for carers to be less frightened. Because if I can give one piece of advice to carers, it's don't stop your loved one from moving about and doing things. The worst thing you can do is get them in a circle of inactivity, losing muscle strength, losing balance. They know their fall risk is even higher. Whatever your age, the key to avoiding falls is stay active. Find something you enjoy doing, whether it's walking or cycling or whatever, and just keep doing it. Don't lose your strength and balance because getting them back is so much harder than keeping them. It's also important to tell your physician what's important to you. There have been many studies showing older people staying independent is more important to them than anything, even staying alive. Your physician should know what's important to you and your quality of life. Our next article is ChatGPT owner says AI acted on its own to hack another tech firm. The incident follows recent concerns in Silicon Valley and at the White House that AI models are becoming dangerously good at identifying security flaws in software. By Garrett Van Vink, July 21st, 2026. Artificial intelligence software in testing by ChatGPT maker OpenAI breached security controls, accessed the internet, and hacked another tech firm to obtain answers to questions probing its cybersecurity skills, OpenAI said on Tuesday. The security breach follows a scramble over recent months in the tech industry and governments around the world to respond to the arrival of AI models capable of identifying security flaws in software. The Trump administration temporarily imposed restrictions on OpenAI and its rival Anthropic, maker of the chatbot Claude, to prevent their tech being used by U.S. adversaries. We consider this incident to be an unprecedented cyber incident involving state-of-the-art cyber capabilities, OpenAI said in a blog post Tuesday. The company is working with Hugging Face, the AI company that OpenAI's system attacked, to determine the full impact of the hack. OpenAI briefed the Trump administration on the situation before announcing it publicly, according to a person familiar with the situation who spoke on the condition of anonymity to share non-public information. Clement DeLange, chief executive of Hugging Face, said in a post on X on Tuesday that his company had worked closely with OpenAI to understand the incident. We strongly believe there was no malicious intent on their part. It's quite mind-blowing that all of this happened autonomously, he wrote. Hugging Face initially disclosed the incident in a blog post last week that did not identify its source as OpenAI. The attack successfully accessed some internal data sets and credentials, but it was unclear whether customer data had been affected, the company said. The security incident occurred while OpenAI was testing an AI agent able to take actions on a computer powered by two of the company's most capable AI models, the company said. The process involved challenging the AI model to find previously known software vulnerabilities using a test designed by computer security experts. Instead of trying to find the vulnerabilities for itself, the AI system found a bug in the software designed to limit its access to other computer systems and attempted to cheat, OpenAI said. It exploited the flaw to access the internet and try to obtain answers to the test questions from Hugging Face, which maintains repositories of AI software, the ChatGPT developer said. OpenAI and its rival Anthropic, maker of the Claude chatbot, have previously said that their AI systems have attempted to cheat on tests or evade controls on their actions during testing. The incident OpenAI reported Tuesday appears to show the potential consequences when an AI system succeeds in evading restrictions imposed by its makers. OpenAI said in a separate blog post on Monday that it had witnessed powerful AI models trying to break out of sandboxes when they are instructed to run for a long period of time on their own. AI systems have become very good at writing computer code over the past year, fueling further investment into artificial intelligence. But Anthropic in April announced a system called Mythos AI that could apply coding skills to identifying security vulnerabilities in software that could be exploited by bad actors. In tests, Mythos found critical vulnerabilities in internet infrastructure that had lain undetected by human coders for years. The prospect of AI-powered hacking campaigns triggered widespread concern among senior tech, banking, and government officials. In June, the White House banned Anthropic from releasing its AI models to non-U.S. citizens, citing national security concerns, and later OpenAI had to pause the release of more powerful AI models. The White House rescinded restrictions on the two AI firms, but inside government and across the tech industry, debate has continued about whether the government should regulate AI technology with powerful cybersecurity or hacking skills. Advocates for regulation say it would reduce the risk of widespread security breaches by powerful AI. Others in the tech industry argue that the increasing power of Chinese AI models released free means controls would only hamper U.S. firms. Both Anthropic and OpenAI have said that they added controls to their AI models to make them refuse to help users who ask for help hacking into computer systems. Hugging Face said in a blog post last week that controls like those prevented it from using U.S. AI models to investigate the AI-powered breach of its systems. Instead, the company used a Chinese AI model to run the analysis, the company said. Our next article is Scrutinizing ICE's Vetting and Training Standards. The agency is adjusting procedures after moving too quickly to deploy agents. By the Washington Post Editorial Board, July 21, 2026. Rapidly hiring more than 10,000 federal law enforcement officers to support the Trump administration's mass deportation campaign was bound to sacrifice quality for quantity. Suddenly, a sudden influx makes rigorous training and accountability for misconduct all the more essential. Senate Democrats are asking important questions about how recruits for Immigration and Customs Enforcement are vetted and trained after two fatal shootings of immigrants. Two ex-wives of the officer who fatally shot someone in Maine last week have accused him of behavior that, if true, would seemingly disqualify someone from becoming a federal agent. The Department of Homeland Security has declined to confirm his identity. Last year, under former DHS Secretary Kristi Alnon, recruits undergoing basic training received about 240 fewer hours of training than before President Donald Trump took office. That's roughly 40% less time preparing to hit the streets. In June, Noem's successor, Mark Wayne Mullen, restored a 72-day training regimen. But the officer in Maine, David Roulette, reportedly told his ex-wife in November that he'd been hired by ICE and training was down to 42 days. DHS says all officers who got the truncated training will receive supplemental instruction. The department also announced additional instruction on crowd control, high-risk vehicle stops, live fire exercises, and medical treatment. That's a promising start. ICE officials say that many of their new hires since Trump took office previously served in the military or local police forces, and that they chose from a pool of more than 220,000 applicants. 11 months ago, the DHS Inspector General said ICE's hiring and training process would be audited. The sooner that report can be released, the better. If people make it through a porous vetting process who lack what it takes to be a federal officer, it's not too late to muster them out. Our next article is U.S. measles cases hit 35-year record with months left in 2026. Data from Johns Hopkins University's U.S. measles tracker shows the nation reported 2,295 cases as of Tuesday. That count surpasses last year's total of 2,289. By Lena Sun, July 21st, 2026. The United States has now recorded the most measles cases in any year since 1991, not only surpassing all of last year's record total, but also reaching the highest level in 35 years, with more than 5 months still remaining in 2026. The country reported 2,295 cases as of Tuesday, according to data from Johns Hopkins University's U.S. Measles Tracker. The total surpasses last year's 2,289 cases and is the highest annual count since the highly contagious disease was eliminated in the United States in 2000. The fact that we reached this total this early in the year is really a reflection of those large outbreaks earlier in the year, particularly in South Carolina and Utah, said William Moss, a professor of epidemiology at the Johns Hopkins Bloomberg School of Public Health. It's very frustrating. This is a reflection that we've been unable to stop measles virus transmission in this country. Moss said the national total will almost certainly continue to rise as additional cases are reported. He said the resurgence should not be viewed solely through the lens of recent political debates over vaccines or public health. The record is still far from that in 1991, when the U.S. reported more than 9,600 cases before widespread vaccination drove the disease to historically low levels. The latest milestone underscores how the country has entered a new phase in its battle with measles, with repeated new infections of the deadly disease igniting sustained outbreaks in multiple states rather than staying concentrated in a few under-vaccinated communities. As vaccination rates decline and measles spreads wider, those outbreaks are becoming harder to extinguish, infectious disease experts have said. There are fewer people to investigate cases, communities most affected often remain difficult to reach, and a generation of doctors is getting a crash course in diagnosing and managing a disease many have rarely, if ever, encountered. State health officials fear their outbreaks may never end and say the actual number of cases is far higher than officials' counts reflect. The Hopkins data is based on information that is scraped from state and county health departments along with other resources, which means it is ahead of reports from the CDC. The Centers for Disease Control and Prevention also tracks measles cases, but updates its case count once a week. As of July 16th, the CDC was reporting 2,260 cases. Vaccine uptake has been declining for years, and vaccine skepticism has been on the rise. The age distribution of cases suggests the country's vulnerability has been building for years. Only about one-fifth of reported cases have occurred in children younger than five. Roughly half have been among people ages 5 to 19, and about 30% have been adults, which indicates that groups of people were unvaccinated across generations and not just recently amid the political supply on vaccine hesitancy. Data shows more than 90% of infections occurred in people who were unvaccinated or whose status was unknown, according to the CDC. That tells us that this has been years of under-vaccination in some communities, Moss said. This has been years in the making. It's not just the result of one outbreak. Our next article is, Hegseth says Iran war has cost $37.5 billion. Defends request for more. Some lawmakers appeared frustrated as they sought clarity on the Trump administration's strategy for the conflict amid renewed hostilities and a $67 billion funding request. By Noah Robertson, Alan Francis, and Victoria Crowe, July 21, 2026. Defense Secretary Pete Hegseth faced bipartisan scrutiny in the Senate on Tuesday as frustrated lawmakers pressed him to explain the Trump administration's strategy for the war in Iran amid renewed hostilities and rising costs. The hearing before the Senate Appropriations Committee was the first time Hegseth testified before Congress since the collapse of a truce between Washington and Tehran in recent days. The session also marked lawmakers' first public oversight of the administration's request for $67 billion in additional funding to cover the costs of the conflict. Hegseth, who testified alongside General Dan Kane, chairman of the Joint Chiefs of Staff, defended the funding request as a, quote, urgent and necessary step to restock the Pentagon's arsenal of precision weaponry diminished during the fighting and to avoid looming shortfalls in the military's budget. The defense secretary said the war had cost about $37.5 billion, including some Iran-related bills the Pentagon anticipates it will need to pay through the end of the fiscal year of September 30th. The estimate also does not encompass the cost of rebuilding American military bases in the Middle East damaged during the conflict. Under questioning from Senator Jeanne Shaheen, Democrat of New Hampshire, Hegseth declined to say whether the Pentagon intends to request additional funding for the repairs. Lawmakers also pressed Hegseth and Kane to explain the administration's approach to the war, from President Donald Trump's promise to destroy Iran's nuclear capabilities to how the Pentagon will reopen the Strait of Hormuz, moving beyond the economic upheaval its closure had caused in oil and fertilizer trade. Under questioning, Kane declined to say whether the war would continue to escalate, including when it came to possible ground invasion. "We need straight answers," said Senator John Kennedy of Louisiana, a Republican who appeared perturbed with answers from Hegseth and Kane that the senator considered vague. Democrats repeatedly challenged Hegseth to address why parts of the military were approaching insolvency after Congress approved a record $1 trillion defense budget earlier this year. He acknowledged that the Pentagon has yet to spend about $75 billion of one-time military funding lawmakers passed last year, though he argued it was already slated for other priorities, such as purchasing advanced weaponry. "The military is running so short on money that without additional funding," Hegseth said, "some military training will need to be curtailed." "The problem is not a lack of money, but poor planning," said Patty Washington, Senator of Washington, the committee's top Democrat. Hegseth responded to such criticism by faulting the Biden administration's stewardship of the military. After the ceasefire between Washington and Tehran collapsed this month, the conflict is threatening to widen. On Monday, the Iranian-backed Houthis in Yemen announced a blockade against Saudi Arabia's oil shipments in the Red Sea. And the Trump administration has launched more than a week of consecutive strikes on Iran, pledging to retaliate for recent deaths of American service members. "Iranian officials want to desperately meet, and until they're ready to meet in a meaningful way, we have no interest," Trump claimed Tuesday, saying U.S. forces plan to strike Pickaxe Mountain, the site where Iran is believed to have been deeply buried nuclear facilities. The mounting U.S. attacks have thus far failed to loosen Tehran's chokehold over the Strait of Hormuz. Under questioning from Murray, Hegseth acknowledged that Iran, quote, no doubt retained military capabilities, but still argued that its military was at its weakest point in decades. When Kane was later asked whether the Trump administration would be able to accomplish its military objectives in Iran through the use of airstrikes, he responded that, quote, air power's got limits. "Iran will continue to be challenged moving forward," Kane said during a round of questions later. A tanker came under attack in the strait early Tuesday near Oman, forcing the crew to abandon ship on a lifeboat, the British Navy's Maritime Trade Operations Center said. Iran said fires broke out on two tankers that passed through an unauthorized route. "As long as American hostilities in the region continue, the Strait of Hormuz will remain closed," Iran's Islamic Revolutionary Guard Corps said in remarks carried by the semi-official Tasnim news agency. If successful, the Houthis' move targeting the Bab el-Mandeb Strait could choke off one of the few viable alternatives for oil exports and reduce global supply by an estimated 7%. Already 10% of global oil shipments are halted by disruptions in the Strait of Hormuz, which has been largely shut by Iranian threats and mines since the U.S. and Israel launched the war 5 months ago. The price of a barrel of Brent crude oil, the international benchmark, rose Tuesday to around $90 a barrel as investors weighed hopes of a resolution with renewed fighting. The benchmark oil price has risen sharply since the $70 seen in early July, as some shipments began to resume transiting the Strait of Hormuz. In the United States, the national average gas price rose above $4 per gallon this week, following an average of $3.85 one week ago. The reimposition of a U.S. blockade on Iranian ports appears to have failed to disrupt Tehran's oil revenue in the way Washington might have hoped, some analysts say. On Tuesday, Tehran claimed fresh attacks on U.S. military assets in Jordan and Bahrain, and the U.S. responded with an 11th consecutive night of bombardment against Iran. U.S. Central Command said overnight that its strikes hit Iranian command centers, missile and drone launch sites, and air defense systems. The U.S. strikes have followed a pledge from Trump to make Iran pay, quote, many times over for the killing of U.S. forces in the region in recent days. Iran's forces also launched attack drones at U.S. military hubs and installations in Kuwait. Iranian media said that the drones targeted Camp Arfajan in Kuwait, along with a helicopter parking station at Camp Udari and U.S. military housing at Ahmad al-Jabir Air Base. The Pentagon has disclosed that nearly 100 U.S. troops have been injured in the U.S. war with Iran over the last 2 weeks, underscoring the extent of Tehran's retaliation against U.S. military sites in the region as negotiations faltered. Military officials on Tuesday identified two soldiers killed over the last week. Sergeant Michael Emmanuel Swinton, 30, of Fayetteville, North Carolina, died during a controlled detonation of a downed Iranian one-way attack drone on Sunday at Erbil Air Base, Iraq, officials said. Swinton was one of four soldiers reported killed over the past few days as U.S. resumed strikes against Iran. U.S. Central Command later identified Sergeant Angel S. Ramprasad, 28, of Ozone Park, New York, as presumed dead after an Iranian missile attack in Jordan last week that killed two other soldiers. Ramprasad had previously been listed as missing. Officials said circumstances surrounding the incident remain under investigation. Chris Radio needs your feedback. 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Thank you for listening. Our next article is, we asked 2,600 Americans about Trump's ballroom, pool, and arch projects, and here's what they said. By Scott Clement, Eric Lau, July 23rd, 2026. President Donald Trump's personal dedication to building a large White House ballroom and a 250-foot triumphal arch and remodeling the Lincoln Memorial Reflecting Pool have sparked fierce criticism, lawsuits, and federal charges over peeling paint. More than 35,000 people submitted comments about the White House ballroom alone, with 97% of them critical of the effort. But what does the broader American public think about these projects? How many people love them, hate them, or don't feel strongly either way? A Washington Post Ipsos poll this month asked more than 2,600 U.S. adults whether they feel enthusiastic, satisfied, dissatisfied, or upset about the trio of projects in Washington. The nationwide survey also asked people whether they think Trump is trying to make Washington more beautiful or has a different goal in mind. About one in three Americans, 32%, say they feel enthusiastic or satisfied with Trump's ballroom, reflecting pool, and triumphal arch projects, while nearly two in three, 65%, feel dissatisfied or upset. Nearly four in 10 Americans say they feel upset about the projects, more than three times the percentage who feel enthusiastic about them. The post-Ipsos poll also asked respondents how they feel about these three projects as a group, although opinions may differ somewhat for each. Surveys asking separately about each effort have found greater opposition to the White House ballroom than the proposed arch or reflecting pool renovation. Democrats are far more negative about Trump's projects than Republicans are positive. Almost 7 in 10 Republicans have a positive view of the projects, while about 9 in 10 Democrats see Trump's projects negatively. The disparity in strong opinions is even larger, echoing Trump's views of himself. A 67% majority of Democrats say they are upset by the projects, compared with 31% of Republicans who say they are enthusiastic. That pattern holds even among the ideological wings of each party, with 79% of liberal Democrats saying they are upset about Trump's projects versus 43% of self-identified MAGA Republicans. Among political independents, 73% view the projects negatively, including 39% who say they are upset. What is Trump trying to do? About one quarter of Americans, 26%, think Trump's goal is to make Washington more beautiful with these three projects, but about twice as many say Trump has a different goal. What do people think Trump's actual goals are? The post-Ipsos poll asked the 51% of U.S. adults who said Trump has a different goal to describe what you think Trump's goal is with these projects in their own words. To glorify himself, serve his vanity or ego. About 4 in 10 of those who said Trump has a different goal said the president is trying to glorify himself or serve his vanity or ego, by far the most common reason cited. Here are examples. It's about making everything personal for himself, making it Trump D.C. instead of Washington, D.C. I think he's got an ego and must see his name on everything. Trump wants to build monuments to himself, just like Napoleon did in France. Leave his mark. The second most common reason people gave for Trump's projects is that he is trying to leave his mark on Washington, the country, or history. About 2 in 10 people who said Trump is trying to do something other than beautify Washington described something like this. Preserving his name in the history books. Putting his stamp on the area as he does with his other businesses, like Trump Tower. Trying to create an image that won't be erased at the next presidential election. Some claim Trump is trying to enrich himself, his family, or friends through these projects. Others say that he is wasting tax dollars, trying to make his lifestyle more comfortable, or trying to distract from other issues and problems. Corruption. Sending money to his buddies for no-bid contracts. Goal for the ballroom is for function. Past presidents have said it was needed. Pool goal is maintenance and appearance. Make it more comfortable for himself. While many Americans have strong feelings about Trump's construction projects, their political impact may be limited. When the post-Ipsos poll asked registered voters to name the three biggest factors in their vote for the midterm election, nobody mentioned the White House ballroom, arch, or reflecting pool. Our next article is, protesters gather in Madison after man fatally shot by a police officer. A graphic video of the shooting during an attempted arrest in the Marquette neighborhood of Madison, Wisconsin, was quickly spread online by Rachel Lerman, Samuel Oakford, Patrick Marley, and Sammy Westfall. July 23, 2026. Protesters gathered in Madison, Wisconsin Wednesday evening and through the night after a police officer fatally shot a man during an attempted arrest, an incident captured on graphic bystander video that quickly spread online. The State Division of Criminal Investigation has opened an independent investigation of the incident. Authorities cautioned that the full circumstances of the shooting were still being determined. A Madison Police Department officer shot the man while trying to arrest him, according to authorities. The man, who has not been publicly identified, was pronounced dead at a hospital. The man pulled out a knife during a struggle with officers, injuring one of them, Police Chief John Patterson said in a news conference. The officer who was hurt was the one who shot the man, according to the police department. Patterson did not identify the officer who fired the shots, describing him only as a, quote, veteran officer. The victim was a man in his 30s, Patterson said. His family has been notified. On Thursday morning, about 24 people chatted and hugged each other at the site of the shooting. A makeshift shrine was marked, quote, sacred ground in chalk, and included flowers and signs that said, quote, "Stop the murders" and "Black Lives Matter." Flyers on nearby posts said, "Jail killer cops now." A stereo played a stream of songs, including Sonic Youth's Youth Against Fascism and James Brown, "Say It Loud, I'm Black and I'm Proud." 30 or so people peacefully honored the victim through the night, said James Webster, one of those who stayed overnight into Thursday morning. "I have my two daughters, and I want them to grow up in a world where our first instinct isn't shooting somebody, killing somebody, at that, for simply resisting arrest," he said. "That's something cops see every day and are trained to handle, especially when it's one man against four officers." Webster said he wants the officer who fired the shots to be charged and believes the police should be better trained and equipped with body cameras. Common Council President Sabrina Madison postponed a planned listening session due to an expected vigil Thursday evening. Protesters had marched through downtown Madison on Wednesday evening, videos from local news reporters showed, shouting, "Whose streets? Our streets." People also gathered at a vigil with flowers and candles and interrupted crowds at an outdoor concert. City authorities said road closures will remain in place till early Thursday. Wisconsin Governor Tony Evers, Democrat, said he had been briefed on the incident and called for transparency and accountability as the investigation proceeds. Police officers were dispatched to Madison's Marquette neighborhood just before 1 p.m. Wednesday in response to a man checking the doors of parked vehicles, Patterson said. Officers located a man who fled on a bicycle through backyards. Four responding officers caught up with the man again around 1:30 p.m. near South Baldwin and Williamson Streets. Upon contact with law enforcement, the subject was involved in a physical altercation with officers, during which the subject brandished a knife and injured one officer, Josh Cowell, the Wisconsin Attorney General, said in a statement. During the struggle, another officer deployed a taser while three others attempted to restrain the man, but the taser was unsuccessful, Patterson said. Only one officer fired shots, he said. Cowell said it was the injured officer who discharged their firearm. All four officers have been placed on administrative leave. Madison resident Michael Dubik, 31, was getting a sandwich nearby when he noticed a number of police cruisers in the area and pulled out his phone to record. A bicyclist had either fallen or been knocked off his bike, and three officers were crowded around him in the middle of the intersection. "He's got a knife," one of the officers yelled. Dubik's video showed the man appeared to struggle with three officers, rising up as they tried to force him to the ground. A fourth ran up, yelled, "Taser, taser, taser," and then discharged a taser, according to the video. The man collapsed to the ground on his side. A moment later, as one of the officers pressed a knee into the man's lower back area, another fired three shots. "It was basically point blank, three shots to the head, upper chest area," Dubik said. Dubik said he didn't see a knife or any other weapon until after the bicyclist was shot, when an officer appeared to take a knife off his person and toss it to the side. "It was so fast and so unexpected that I didn't really even have time before it began to when it was over to even understand what was happening." After the shots were fired, a woman can be heard on the video as sirens wail, "I saw everything. You did not need to kill him." Officers appear to begin administering chest compressions about 2 minutes after the shooting. In the seconds leading up to the shooting, Dubik said three of the four officers were basically on top of the man who had just been tasered and was on the ground. Only after that was he shot, Dubik said. Mayor Satya Rhodes Conway said that she was angered and saddened by the incident and that the officers would be placed on leave until the investigation is concluded. "There is real pain in our city right now," she said in a statement. "I understand the anger, grief, and fear people are feeling because I'm feeling that too. As a city, as a community, as a society, we need to do better." At the news conference, Patterson offered his sympathies to the man's family and emphasized that the department was committed to transparency and working with the community. "We're going to do our darndest to communicate as proactively as we can," he said, noting that they would reach out to community leaders. The department would have officers on duty in case of protests, he said, but they don't want to simply amplify any issues and create friction where it's unnecessary. He urged people to remember that the video circulating online was one perspective of the shooting. It's incredibly challenging to piece these things together, he said. I caution everyone, this is not a full overview of everything that was visible from different angles. None of the officers were wearing body cameras, Patterson said. The department's patrol officers do not generally have the devices. Wisconsinites, rightfully so, are demanding answers about why this happened and how we can prevent it from happening again. And I am right there with them. Senator Tammy Baldwin, Democrat, wrote on X on Thursday, calling for an investigation that brings accountability and for anyone speaking up to do it the Wisconsin way, peacefully and with respect for your neighbors. Our next article is, Knives Are Out for Vance in the GOP. His allies say it's a coordinated op. The vice president has faced a barrage of attacks recently, and they are unusual for their intensity and how early in the political calendar they are taking place. By Natalie Allenson, July 24th, 2026. As J.D. Vance prepares to make a decision about his 2028 plans, the vice president is facing a barrage of online attacks from within his party. Criticism, his allies say, appears to be part of a coordinated attempt to poison the well for him politically. His detractors have adopted the, quote, Never Vance slogan and flooded social media, especially over the last week, with attacks including claims that Vance is unfit to be vice president due to his efforts to negotiate a peace deal with Iran. They have asserted, without evidence, that Vance is making policy decisions not supported by Donald Trump. They have likened him to former President Barack Obama and Senator Bernie Sanders. The sustained public hostility from Vance's own side of the aisle is unlike that faced by other vice presidents in decades, both in intensity and in the early timing, 2 years before the party will choose its next presidential nominee. The unusual nature is a product of the central role that social media plays in today's political discourse, as well as the high stakes as Republicans prepare to select a new standard bearer after Trump, Vance allies and critics say. Vance's political team remains dismissive of the social media onslaught and its impact on Republican voters, believing that many of the attacks are not organic, a close ally of the vice president told the Washington Post, a sentiment echoed by two other people with knowledge of Vance's strategy. The ally and other advisors spoke on the condition of anonymity to discuss internal deliberations. Vance's allies are keenly aware of and monitoring the online attacks, but his team says the criticism sends a signal to the conservative base that establishment Republicans and opponents they label as neoconservatives hate Vance. That, they say, could ultimately strengthen his standing in the GOP primary. Loud Washington establishment voices from an online cacophony, says Steve Cortez, a conservative commentator supportive of Vance, but they do not remotely represent the consensus views of Republican voters. Vance, whose brand of politics is populist and skeptical of foreign wars, has remained the frontrunner in the 2028 Republican primary polling. Secretary of State Marco Rubio, the favorite of many more traditional business-minded Republicans, has gained ground in recent months. However, although Rubio has insisted he will support Vance if he runs. The knives have been out for Vance within the GOP since before Trump selected him as his running mate. At the time, hawkish donors and conservative media personalities lobbied for Trump to reject Vance in favor of Rubio or Doug Burgum, now Secretary of the Interior. Polling of Republican voters show Vance's favorability within the party as roughly on par with Trump's. Intense criticism from some Republicans, largely over Vance's foreign policy views, has ebbed and flowed since the start of the second Trump term. The criticism reached a first peak in the fall as neoconservatives and pro-Israel activists portrayed Vance as anti-Semitic for sympathizing with figures who expressed skepticism over the U.S. relationship with Israel. More recently, attacks ticked up again after Vance sat for a nearly three-hour interview July 15th on Joe Rogan's widely watched podcast. During the show, Vance described himself as a, quote, reasonable moderate in the debate over the U.S.-Israel relationship. He also cited a recent Time report about an online pro-Israel influence operation run by a former Trump campaign official,
1: through which Vance said he was being attacked in dishonest ways by paid influencers. You know, my response to that is, well, go to hell, Vance told Rovin. I'm going to do what I have to do for the American people. I represent Americans first, and that's the way I've tried to do this job. Pro-Israel conservatives erupted. A Washington Post analysis of conservative influencers posts on X found that criticism of Vance spiked immediately after his appearance on Rogan's podcast. Critical posts poured in from prominent commentators, including Ben Shapiro, Mark Thiessen, Bacha Ungar-Sargon, as well as online right-wing influencers and little-known X-users whose anti-Vance posts quickly gained traction. Some of the users who pledged to oppose Vance and support Rubio in 2028 had profiles that strongly suggested they aren't American voters and are based in other countries. It was obvious, quote, to anyone who had an IQ above 70, that the barrage of attacks had been totally inauthentic and probably coordinated to a certain extent, the close Vance ally said. The upsurge in online criticism hasn't been reflected in any data correlating with Vance's image among GOP voters, which currently tracks President Trump's image to a T, the person said. If it were organic, authentic, or effective, Vance's favorability rating with Republican voters would have cratered over the past 9 months since the intense online criticism first peaked, the person said. And that just hasn't happened. A spokesperson for the vice president said Vance's only focus is fighting for the president's agenda and delivering wins for the American people, and that he is not concerned with social media. Vance's allies have pushed back publicly against some of the attacks, at times calling attention to common language used among those posting insults. John Schweppe, a Vance supporter and senior advisor at the American Principles Project, who worked for Trump's Federal Trade Commission until earlier this year, posted a chart on X last week that showed the vice president's favorability among Republicans had remained steady despite an anti-Vance op. His post quickly received dozens of replies from accounts that didn't follow him, all attacking Vance. Schweppe described the response as curious since his post had not been shared by any high follower accounts. Primary season. I guess it's beginning before the midterms this year, Schwab said, adding that Vance's detractors are trying to create a divide and separate him from the president. There's going to be folks within the party structure, within the influencer structure, who are going to try to knock him down a few pegs and hope that a challenger can emerge to beat him, and that's just what we're seeing. But it's absolutely organized. The intense focus on the vice president is unusual. Trump's first vice president, Mike Pence, didn't face intense backlash from Republicans until the final weeks of his term, as the president and his supporters blamed Pence for failing to act to overturn the 2020 election results. Before that, Pence had widely been liked by Republicans, with few prominent conservatives raising their heads to harshly criticizing him. For a significant stretch of her vice presidency, Kamala Harris faced a version of the succession anxiety now surrounding Vance. Democratic donors, strategists, and commentators questioned whether her low favorability ratings, uneven political performance, and widely reported management problems left her prepared to become president, an especially consequential concern given President Joe Biden's age. But there are significant differences. Vance is confronting a public ideological revolt from prominent figures within the conservative coalition. The criticism of Harris, by contrast, generally was framed around competence and electability, with jabs at what critics considered misstatements and gaffes. Few major Democratic figures publicly demanded that Biden remove her. Mark Short, who served as chief of staff to Pence in the White House, acknowledged that the attacks against Vance are far more intense than what Pence endured for nearly 4 years in office, at least until Trump turned against him at the end of the term. Pence, however, was adamant throughout that term not to show any distance between himself and Trump, even to staff or other cabinet officials, Short said. Vance has at times signaled a different perspective regarding the war with Iran, he noted. Trump has confirmed that Vance is philosophically a little bit different than him on Iran and may be less enthusiastic about going to war, although Vance has publicly expressed support for Trump's decisions. I think that there's been a difference in the way that the current team has made clear their policy differences, Short said. So I think that does create more scrutiny when you do that. Our next article is Trump's insult-laden speech to press dinner draws mostly stunned silence. The president addressed a smaller, heavily secured gathering Friday as his administration intensifies its legal and rhetorical attacks on journalists. By Michael Birnbaum. July 25, 2026. President Donald Trump attacked a slew of journalists and some of his favorite political foils at a slimmed-down redo of the White House Correspondents' Dinner on Friday, comparing one female reporter to a transgender social media star, mocking politicians' physical appearances, and bringing his audience to mostly stunned silence for more than an hour before pulling out a red Trump 2028 cap and declaring he was running for another term. 3 months after a gunman exchanged fire with authorities outside the first correspondents' dinner, throwing the event into chaos, Trump addressed reporters even as he embraced an aggressive stance that favors targeting journalists to root out leakers in his administration. Trump veered on and off his prepared script for the evening, at one point calling it a freaking stupid speech. The fraught event put the president on a dais with reporters who have covered him aggressively. Trump rarely speaks to audiences that aren't packed with his supporters, leading to an unusual dynamic in a ballroom of reporters who are professionally bound to maintain poker faces. Some of his first jokes drew laughs, including one that acknowledged the interrupted first run of the meal. "I hope that everyone finally got to enjoy their entire very delicious beef tenderloin, very special beef. All I want you to know is that Bobby Kennedy, who's right here, personally ran over the cow with his car," he said. But the tone quickly shifted to a far more caustic attack on his favorite foils, including some of the reporters in the room. The bitterness was sharper even than some of his political rallies, where attacks on his enemies are leavened with boasts of his accomplishments. On Friday, he had little to sell and a lot to complain about. He said that he had once mixed up CNN reporter Caitlin Collins, whom he said never smiles, with a transgender social media personality, Dylan Mulvaney, after he called the 34-year-old cable news star an attractive young woman. He said he planned to host twice weekly fights at the White House. "We'll have sloppy Chris Christie, one of the sloppiest human beings fighting," Trump said to silence. "I could mention the governor of Chicago, but I'm going to mention instead Jerry Nadler. Oh my God, they're fighting for a big piece of cheesecake, big fat piece of cheesecake." Then he told a joke about Senator Adam Schiff, Democrat of California. "I hate some people," he said to groans. "He's a liar, and I called him Watermelon Head because he has the largest head I've ever seen with the smallest neck, pencil neck. Now how does that make a fat, ugly head on a little pencil neck?" Commerce Secretary Howard Lutnick laughed at that one, putting his hand on his forehead. "This night is all about the First Amendment. Tonight was a full display," CBS White House correspondent Weijia Chang said after Trump finished talking. As the outgoing president of the White House Correspondents Association, Chang led the event. She complimented Collins and a Wall Street Journal reporter, whom Trump also attacked during his speech. The speech took place as the administration has stepped up its legal pursuit of journalists who report on subjects that the White House view as national security threats, with Trump saying Friday that he believed journalists were legitimate targets for investigation. A federal judge offered a withering takedown a day earlier of the Justice Department's effort to subpoena New York Times journalists over their reporting about security concerns around a new Qatari-gifted Boeing 747 the president has been using as Air Force One. Trump was unrepentant. "We're not after journalists. We're after leakers. We're after people that are cowards, people that are unpatriotic, people that are treasonous in many cases," Trump said in the Oval Office a few hours before the correspondents' dinner. "And the way you find them is through the journalists. When the journalists probably know they shouldn't write, they shouldn't be giving information out like that." He said that even though the Justice Department withdrew the subpoenas on Thursday, "we have a long way to go with that case," suggesting that the New York Times reporter's legal peril was not over. Trump had offered mixed messages about his plans for a dinner that traditionally has involved presidents giving lighthearted speeches that poke fun at themselves and at the people who cover them. In the event, he offered a mix of barbs directed at the press and his political opponents, with a few toward his own administration. "Well, let's do a little ripping if you don't mind," he said, saying that this place is really the largest group of Trump derangement syndrome people ever put together at one time. He said that the speech he originally planned to deliver, "I'm telling you I had something, I was going after you." Media critics have long questioned the White House Correspondents' Dinner, which was first held in 1921, saying that it is an overly cozy moment of socializing between the president and reporters who cover the White House. Trump skipped the event during his first term. Trump acknowledged that the Friday speech was his first to the annual dinner, and he joked that he didn't plan to do it again unless the event was named the Trump White House Correspondents' Dinner, a line he delivered with a chuckle before saying that he planned to come next year. Trump came to the dinner once before as the guest of the Washington Post during the Obama administration. President Barack Obama mocked Trump that year over his questioning of Obama's citizenship. That's all the time we have for articles from the Washington Post. I'm your reader, Joe Whiting, broadcasting from the Chicago White House. This is Chris Radio, your information station. 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
2: Over the years, there have been a number of prominent blind or visually impaired pipers and drummers. Two of the most well-known today are Robbie Crowe of Glasgow and Austin Diepenhorst of San Diego. Each has risen to the higher grades of competition. Crowe as a longtime snare drummer and an accomplished solo competitor. Diepenhorst is a piper in the Cameron Highlanders of San Diego and one of the fastest rising solo competitors at the professional open level. Austin Diepenhorst is working hard to build up a track record of solo competition to set up acceptance to some of the bigger events in Scotland. After winning the 2015 and 2016 George Sheriff Memorial Amateur Invitational, he made the move to professional. He's been competing successfully since, including a second prize at the 2019 North American Championships at Maxville, Ontario, and a second prize in the United States Silver Medal at Winter Storm in 2019. For more information on blind pipers and drummers, go to pipesdrums.com/blindpipers. 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
3: 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Who did it? What happened? Where it happened? And when it took place. 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
5: Hello, I'm Emily Saunders. You are listening to Chris Radio. During this hour, I will be reading news and commentaries from the New York Times. We begin with our first article. From the headlines, ICE arrests surge at airports and Fauci's private diary faces scrutiny, plus why toxic wastewater is bubbling up out of the ground. Here's what we're covering. ICE arrests surge at airports, opening new front in deportation drive, by Hamid Aliaziz and Miriam Jordan. The choice facing some immigrants: pay $1.8 million in fines or leave. Also by Miriam Jordan. Fauci, in private diary, reflected on COVID's origins and his own fame, by Cheryl Gay Stolberg. Trump will end subsidies for Medicare drug premiums, by Rebecca Robbins and Reed Abelson. From live updates, U.S. and Saudi Arabia target Iranian proxies, covered by the New York Times. In Ohio, toxic wastewater is bubbling up out of the ground, by Quinn Glubicki. And Gunther von Hagens, creator of Polarizing Body Worlds exhibits, dies at 81, by Clay Risen. From Live Updates, the Iran War Live Updates. U.S. and Saudi airstrikes drag more countries into fighting. Global oil prices jumped on Wednesday after the U.S. and Saudi Arabia said they had carried out joint airstrikes on a

United States and Iran earlier this month, more countries have become embroiled, including Saudi Arabia, Iraq, and Jordan. Wednesday's attacks followed days of relative calm, during which President Trump had raised the prospect of new peace talks even as he made repeated threats against Iran. The Iranian Foreign Ministry condemned the U.S.-Saudi strikes as an attempt to broaden the conflict. According to Fox and Friends, Mr. Trump characterized Iran's recent strikes in Jordan as a surprise attack. American forces had only a few minutes' notice to shoot down the incoming Iranian missiles, he said. Quote, "We'll be hitting them hard," the president told a correspondent for the program. The Jordanian military said it had shot down 5 missiles that Iran's Islamic Revolutionary Guards Corps claimed were retaliation for American aggression. It remained unclear which attack happened first, the Iranian strikes in Jordan or the U.S.-Saudi strikes in Iraq. The U.S. military said that the strikes in Iraq were in retaliation for more than 30 drone attacks by Iranian proxy groups in the past 72 hours. It accused the Iranian military of directing its allies in Iraq to attack, quote, U.S. forces and Saudi energy infrastructure. No Iraqi militia group has claimed responsibility for the strikes. The Saudi Foreign Ministry said in a statement that the country was not seeking escalation, but would respond to any aggression. Prime Minister Ali al-Zayidi of Iraq called the U.S.-Saudi strikes, quote, an unacceptable aggression. The Popular Mobilization Forces, an umbrella group of Iraqi militias, many of which have close ties to Iran, said in a statement that at least 20 fighters were killed in the strikes. Separately, Iran's Revolutionary Guards said its forces had struck 3 tankers, but it did not say where the ships were located. Iran has been attacking vessels in and around the Strait of Hormuz, the crucial waterway for global oil and gas shipments. Here's what else we're covering. Iraqi militias. The PMF is an umbrella group of Shiite militias that banded together in 2014 to fight the Islamic State group, which had seized large parts of Iraq. It has gained political influence and come under the authority of the National Security Forces in recent years, but some militias still operate with a large degree of independence. Oil prices jump. The price of Brent crude, the global benchmark, and West Texas Intermediate, the U.S. benchmark, jumped on Wednesday following the attacks. Shipping risk rises. Navigating 2 critical waterways in the Middle East, the Strait of Hormuz and the Bab al-Mandab Strait in the Red Sea, is becoming more dangerous. Trump will end subsidies for Medicare drug premiums. Millions of older Americans could pay more for their prescription drug coverage next year. By Rebecca Robbins and Reed Abelson. The Trump administration announced on Tuesday that it intended to end a Biden-era program that for the past 2 years has helped tamp down the cost of monthly premiums for drug coverage for people on Medicare. The decision means that millions of Americans 65 and older could face higher Medicare drug premiums next year when the cost of living is already a major concern. That could be politically damaging for Republicans in the midterm elections. In the weeks leading up to November, Medicare beneficiaries could experience sticker shock while shopping for next year's drug plan. For 2025 and 2026, the federal government gave health insurers billions of dollars in subsidies to help them keep down drug premiums for people on Medicare. Without the subsidies, millions of people could have had to pay hundreds of dollars more a year for their drug plans. Dr. Mehmet Oz, the administrator of the Centers for Medicare and Medicaid Services, said in a post on social media on Tuesday night that the subsidies had been ended because the insurers no longer needed them. He said every Medicare beneficiary would still have options for low-cost plans. Premiums will go up by less than $10 for most Medicare recipients, with many even seeing lower premiums, Dr. Oz wrote.
He said that the Biden administration's approach was

0: quote, unacceptable, and that it quote, gave billions in all caps of taxpayer money in all caps directly to big insurance companies, end quote. But it is not clear yet how many people may have to pay more and how much it will cost them. Prices vary widely across plans, and people will have the opportunity to shop for a new plan this fall. CMS said it expected to make public the monthly premiums for individual plans in September. The Wall Street Journal earlier reported the decision to end the subsidies. About 25 million Americans have standalone plans for so-called Part D drug coverage under traditional Medicare. The premiums they pay are $36 a month on average, according to KFF, a nonprofit health research group. An additional 31 million beneficiaries get their drug coverage through Medicare Advantage, a private sector alternative for people 65 and older. Biden administration officials set up the subsidy program before the presidential election in 2024 to offset changes that would have sharply raised Medicare drug premiums for 2025. Biden officials were reacting to the effects of the Inflation Reduction Act, passed in 2022 by Democrats without any Republican votes, which introduced a $2,000 annual cap on out-of-pocket spending on prescription drugs, along with other changes to Medicare. At the time, Republicans sharply criticized the offset plan, calling it a nakedly political ploy meant to sway voters. They said it would offer older people only temporary relief. For months, President Trump has been promoting his efforts to lower prices for weight loss drugs and other medicines, saying that alone should be enough to win the midterms for Republicans. Democrats pounced on the Trump administration's announcement on Tuesday. Kendall Whitmer, a spokeswoman for the Democratic National Committee, said in a statement that Mr. Trump and Republicans, quote, are doing everything they can to make health care unaffordable for Americans, especially for seniors. In another statement on Tuesday, Leslie Dock, the chair of Protect Our Care, a left-leaning healthcare advocacy organization, accused the Trump administration of, quote, eliminating a key program that helps seniors afford their medications. AHIP, a major trade group for the insurers, said it was reviewing the announcement. At a time of sharply rising prescription drug costs, health plans are focused on keeping Part D coverage and benefits as affordable as possible, said Chris Bond, a spokesman in a statement. You are listening to news and commentaries from the New York Times on Chris Radio. In Ohio, toxic wastewater is bubbling up out of the ground. The state is a major importer of fracking wastewater, which gets pumped underground but doesn't always stay there. The city of Marietta is fighting back. By Quinn Glabicki. Quinn Glabicki reported from Marietta, Ohio, and the surrounding Ohio River Valley. In historic Marietta, Ohio, riverboats churn past shores once surveyed by George Washington. Trolleys bump along brick roads that pass between Victorian homes and 2,000-year-old Adina and Hopewell burial mounds. Its cemeteries hold more Revolutionary War officers than anywhere else in the nation. And there is something else buried deep beneath Marietta. Hundreds of millions of gallons of radioactive fracking wastewater. For years, it has arrived in a caravan of tanker trucks that come night and day to deposit the toxic brine in injection wells that pump it thousands of feet underground, where it is supposed to stay forever. But the brine is spurting to the surface, and locals fear it could soon contaminate the drinking water source for 32,000 people. It would destroy the city, said Susan Vessels, president of the Marietta City Council. Quote, once the damage is done, it cannot be undone. Residents and local officials were for years, quote, completely unaware of their place at the heart of an interstate marketplace for toxic waste, Ms. Vessels said. They've come to realize, she said, that their corner of Ohio has become a major destination for fracking brine. Ohio has permitted more than 240 injection wells for the disposal of oil and gas waste. By comparison, there are 19 such injection wells in Pennsylvania and a few dozen in West Virginia, both of which border Ohio. Pennsylvania, which produces more natural gas than any state besides Texas, last year reported to Ohio roughly, exported to Ohio roughly three quarters of all the fracking brine that it needed to permanently dispose of, according to state records. Ohio pumps about 1.4 billion gallons of wastewater underground annually, according to state data. Estimates vary, but roughly one-third to one-half likely comes from out of state. The fracking boom has transformed the United States into the world's largest producer of natural gas, but fracking also produces huge volumes of salty wastewater laden with heavy metals, radioactive materials, and cancer-causing benzene, as well as hazardous chemical additives from the fracking process. Ohio became a destination for wastewater because decades ago, long before fracking, it received permission from the federal government to regulate its own injection wells, which were then just a small part of the oil and gas industry. As a result, today it's easier to drill injection wells in Ohio than in states like Pennsylvania, where there's federal oversight. Rural Washington County, home to Marietta, has 19 permitted injection wells. Over the past 2 years, 59% of the 562 million gallons of waste injected under the county came from out of state, according to state records reviewed by the New York Times. The industry says injection wells are tightly regulated and that thousands of feet of rock and shale safely contain the wastewater. Injection wells, quote, when properly sited, constructed, operated, and regulated, do not pose a significant threat to drinking water, said Rob Brundrett, president of the Ohio Oil and Gas Association. But brine has bubbled up from injection wells in Oklahoma, raising concerns about drinking water contamination, and it has gushed from the ground in Texas. Now it's coming to the surface in Ohio. Last month, in a wooded hollow outside Marietta, Bob Wilson wrestled with a wrench beneath a traditional oil and gas well, not a fracked well. A jet of fluid erupted, briny fracking wastewater. "There should not be any water here at all," Mr. Wilson said. He squinted at a pressure gauge that read 335 pounds per square inch. Higher than he'd ever seen it, he said. It keeps climbing. Mr. Wilson said he'd lost two more of his oil and gas wells in recent weeks to intrusions from fracking wastewater. Now the wells, quote, don't make me a nickel, he said. He is suing several injection well companies, arguing that injected brine contaminated oil and gas reservoirs and violated his property rights. A lower court dismissed the allegations, which have been appealed to the Ohio Supreme Court. The injection well companies argue, among other things, that the plaintiffs couldn't prove where the wastewater originated. The flooded wells are evidence that brine is, quote, migrating underground through crooks and crannies in the rock, said David Jeffrey, a professor of geology at Marietta College who previously worked as a petroleum geologist at BP. Complicating matters, as many as 66,000 undocumented old-fashioned oil and gas wells pockmark Ohio, according to state estimates, and some almost certainly pass through aquifers, experts say. They could be conduits for brine that has been pumped underground, Dr. Jeffrey said, and, quote, we have no idea where they are. In 2024, the Ohio Oil and Gas Commission, a body of industry experts that oversees regulatory appeals, quote, explicitly confirmed that brine was migrating underground, according to Corey Haydosi, an attorney who served as the commission's executive director until 2023. The state and industry have possessed definitive proof for years that these injection wells were threatening the surrounding geology, Mr. Haydosi said. Ms. Vessels, the Marietta City Council president, said she didn't know a thing about injection wells until about a year ago. Four wells just outside Marietta, population 13,000, are permitted to inject a combined 840,000 gallons of brine daily within 2 miles of the city's drinking water aquifer. Sitting on her porch recently, surrounded by stacks of inspection reports and well permits, Ms. Vessels, a Republican and former U.S. Army intelligence officer, said she wanted an immediate halt on injection and for state leaders to prohibit injection wells near public drinking water. "We need a community that we can hand down to our children and our grandchildren," she said. Quote, "And if we keep walking down this path, we might not have that." The four injection wells within 2 miles of Marietta's drinking water source accepted wastewater from fracking sites in Pennsylvania that reported median levels of radium-226, a cancer-causing radioactive material, ranging from 428 to 1,800 times the U.S. Environmental Protection Agency's drinking water standard, according to Pennsylvania waste records assembled by Frack Tracker, an organization that monitors oil and gas activity. "If we get anything nuclear in our water, that's it," Ms. Vessels said. Quote, "We're done." Last year, after the state approved a fifth and then a sixth injection well at Marietta's doorstep, officials declared an emergency. A seventh proposed injection well is pending. Not only was brine, quote, "regularly migrating to the surface," officials said, but seismic activity in Washington County had increased almost 20 times over since 2023, a, quote, "clear indication that underground rock formations holding billions of gallons of waste were," quote, "moving and likely fracturing." Marietta officials asked state leaders to halt injection within 6 miles of the city's aquifer and to stop permitting new wells. By March, eight more water authorities in the county had followed suit in calling for a moratorium. Drinking water tests in Marietta and surrounding areas show no signs of brine, officials said. But if radioactive material were to enter the system, quote, "we don't think we can remove it," said Bob Allen, who serves on the board of the Little Hocking Water Association south of Marietta, which supplies drinking water to nearly 10,000 people in rural Washington County. Earlier this year, a lawsuit brought by Buckeye Environmental Network, an environmental advocacy organization, and Earth Justice, an environmental law group, challenged the proposed wells outside Marietta, all of which belong to Deep Rock Disposal Solutions. Lawyers argue that the state didn't follow the proper rules for issuing the permits. A lawyer for Deep Rock said the permits should be upheld. And in July, state regulators said that four injection wells in Washington County had to shut down, including one owned by Deep Rock outside Marietta, after regulators determined that fluid and high pressures found at oil and gas wells like Mr. Wilson's could, quote, "only be caused by nearby injection wells." At a Republican Party executive meeting last August, Ohio State Senator Brian Chavez, who stepped down as Deep Rock's chief executive after taking elected office in 2023, downplayed the threat posed by injection wells, describing the brine as, quote, "ancient seawater," according to an ethics complaint filed against him with the state's Legislative Ethics Committee. Mr. Chavez, who chairs the Senate Energy Committee, also compared the radioactivity levels of the waste to that of a banana, according to the complaint, which was filed by residents of Washington County over his relationship with Deep Rock. A spokesman for Ohio State Senate Republicans called the ethics complaint meritless. In a statement, Laura Goins, an attorney for Deep Rock, said, quote, "we respect the concerns that have been raised by members of the community and believe those concerns deserve to be addressed through a science-based regulatory process," she said. Quote, "Deep Rock remains committed to protecting public health, drinking water resources, and the environment." Attention riders enrolled in the Taxi Access Program, or TAP, and the Rideshare Access Program, or RAP. Starting May 1st, 2026, eligible ADA-certified riders can apply to increase their monthly ride limit from 30 to 40 rides. This change expands access to affordable transportation for people with disabilities. To qualify, you must be currently enrolled in TAP or RAP be ADA paratransit certified and not have any program suspensions. Applications are required and must be approved. If approved, the increased ride limit will take effect July 1st, 2026. Apply early. Applications submitted after June 1 may take up to 45 days to process. 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Gunther von Hagens, creator of Polarizing Body Worlds exhibits, dies at 81. A German scientist, he developed a process for turning corpses into posable figures. His shows drew millions of visitors and many detractors. By Clay Risen. Gunther von Hagens, a German scientist whose traveling exhibitions of human corpses flayed to expose bones and muscles and positioned as if caught in the middle of everyday activities, dancing, running, copulating, drew tens of millions of eager viewers along with vociferous criticism from religious and human rights groups. He died on July 24th in Heidelberg, Germany. He was 81. Rebecca Brewer, his personal assistant, said the death in a hospital was from a cerebral hemorrhage. Dr. von Hagens had been diagnosed with Parkinson's disease in 2008. Since his first show, Body Worlds, debuted in Tokyo in 1995, Dr. von Hagens' exhibits have drawn more than 50 million visitors to traveling presentations in dozens of countries and to permanent installations in Germany, the Netherlands, and the United States. Using a process called plastination, which he developed in the late 1970s, Dr. von Hagens removed a body's skin and fat, replaced its fluids with a sturdy plastic material, arranged it in a lifelike position, and finally hardened it with heat, light, or gas in a specialized chamber. It took Dr. von Hagens and his team hundreds of hours to process each body, a procedure carried out across a constellation of sites that he maintained in Germany and China. Along with humans, he also worked on large animals. One of his most famous figures, Horseman, involves a rider atop a rearing horse, both skinless. Early on, Dr. von Hagens acquired bodies through medical schools. Later, as his fame grew, he attracted thousands of donors eager to see their bodies preserved for the public good. There are times during this exhibition when you even feel a deep appreciation, the critic Edward Rothstein wrote in a 2013 review of a Body Worlds show for the New York Times. Quote, you are actually seeing the forces of life on display in this dead matter, and those forces are extraordinary. Not everyone agreed. Whether the public good was actually being served was a central piece of the controversy that dogged Dr. von Hagens. There was, of course, a basic squeamishness at the spectacle of a hall full of skinned corpses, one step removed from a horror film. At times, Body Worlds evoked intense reactions. One man attacked a body at a show in London with a hammer. Many religious leaders objected as well, especially in Germany, where memories of human experiments and bodily desecration under the Nazi regime remained fresh. Body Worlds is possibly the logical conclusion of Nazi crimes. Andreas Nakama, a rabbi and civic leader in Berlin, told The Independent in 2001. Quote, when millions of bodies were burnt by their murderers into cinders or transformed into soap and their skin into lampshades. He also faced accusations of accepting bodies of executed prisoners from China, though there was no evidence he knew the source. He later barred his team from using bodies from China and instituted a strict protocol for accepting donated specimens. Body Worlds and its spin-offs are a for-profit enterprise, and while Dr. Von Hagens insisted that he was democratizing anatomy and strengthening the public's understanding of medical science, some people criticized his shows for being light on information and high on shock value. He certainly had a flair for the limelight. In 2002, he staged Britain's first public autopsy in almost 200 years, in defiance of government warnings that such a display was illegal. But he was not prosecuted, and the event was later broadcast on TV. Critics nicknamed him Dr. Death and compared him to Josef Mengele, who conducted experiments on prisoners at the Auschwitz-Birkenau extermination camp. It may not have helped that in his ever-present black fedora, Dr. Von Hagens resembled Arnold Tote, the Nazi agent played by Ronald Lacey in Raiders of the Lost Ark. Dr. Von Hagens said he wore his signature hat as an homage to Rembrandt's 1632 painting, The Anatomy Lesson of Dr. Nicolaus Tulp, in which Dr. Tulp, shown examining the musculature of a corpse's arm in front of colleagues, is also hatted. And he insisted that his critics misunderstood his intentions. "I do not see this as a room full of corpses or as a hall of death," he told the Times in 1998. Quote, "What this does is build bridges back to your own body. When you look at the models, you can recognize yourself as a member of the human species. Your humanity becomes clear." Gunther Gerhard Leibchen was born on January 10, 1945, in Skalmierzyce, a city in German-occupied Poland. When he was just a few days old, his parents, Gerhard, a cook for the SS, and Gertrude Nock Leibchen, placed him in a laundry hamper and fled west ahead of the advancing Soviet army. They settled in the city of Greiz in what became East Germany. When Gunther was six, he hit his head on a door. He bled heavily, the result of undiagnosed hemophilia. He spent 6 months in the hospital, where he developed an interest in medicine. After high school, he worked as a nurse before studying medicine at the University of Jena. He participated in protests against the East German communist government and was imprisoned in 1969 for trying to flee into Austria. The next year, the West German government paid for his release and return, something it frequently did for political prisoners. He finished his medical studies at the University of Lübeck in 1973, and 2 years later, received a doctorate in anesthesia from the University of Heidelberg. He married Cornelia von Hagens in 1975. Uncomfortable with his surname, Leibchen is an old-fashioned endearment in German, he took hers. They divorced in 1989. In 1992, he married Dr. Angelina Hawley, a physician and the creative director for Body Worlds. Along with her, Dr. Von Hagens is survived by three children from his first marriage, Rurik, Bera, and Ton von Hagens, and six grandchildren. When Dr. Von Hagens revealed his Parkinson's diagnosis in 2011, he said that when he died, he wanted his body to be plastinated and put on display at the entrance to one of his exhibits, wearing his fedora, of course. Chris Radio needs your feedback. We welcome your suggestions and questions about our programming and any other topics you would like to hear. To share any comments, call 312-447-3439. 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Thank you for listening. From opinion, guest essay. The Paramount deal is in trouble. It's not about the movies. By Sharon Waxman, who is a contributing opinion writer. After months of dread, Hollywood has been thrown sideways by the news that 12 state attorneys general might have found a way to trip up the merger that almost nobody in the entertainment industry wanted. For months, the acquisition of Warner Brothers Discovery by Paramount Skydance has been an all but done deal. A friendly thumbs up from the Department of Justice meant that the merger was set to happen by this fall. Now it's being put on pause for almost a year because, I'm told, of the exact condition that gave Paramount a leg up with the Trump administration in the first place. It's post-merger control of both CNN and CBS News. Paramount made a game-time move here. Instead of waiting for a judge to rule on an injunction to put the deal on hold, which looked likely to happen, Paramount negotiated an agreement to delay it until next June, unless a judge rules otherwise. Paramount's strategy is aimed at getting to trial as quickly as possible in order to overcome the state's lawsuit. Very little about these twists and turns are as they seem. From the moment David Ellison, backed by his billionaire father, Larry, succeeded in his initially hostile bid to take over Warner this year, the unstated theme of the pushback has been politics, not antitrust concerns. The fear in Hollywood and among Democratic leaders such as Elizabeth Warren and Jamie Raskin is that the merger would give a single company with close ties to the Trump administration huge power, including not just the movie studios Paramount and Warner Brothers, not just the premium cable HBO and streamer Paramount Plus, but the combined news clout of CBS News and CNN. Both sides will tell you privately that concerns over the future of CNN and the prospect that the head of CBS News, Barry Weiss, will run both media organizations are what is driving the forces against this deal. Two fired 60 Minutes correspondents, Scott Pelley and Cecilia Vega, have given public accounts of how they felt they were pressured to make their reporting conform to what they saw as Ms. Weiss's pro-Trump bias. Having privately voiced similar concerns, the correspondent Anderson Cooper left 60 Minutes of his own accord. On Tuesday, 60 Minutes announced a number of new hires, including the Times opinion columnist Ross Douthat. Paramount seems well aware of this narrative. With one lawyer close to its side telling me about the state attorneys general, they don't want Ellison to control CNN, period. But they can't say that. That would be a violation of the First Amendment. All 12 of the attorneys general are Democrats. Paramount's chief legal counsel, Makan Delrahim, ran the antitrust division of the Justice Department in the first Trump administration. Both publicly and privately, he has been confidently asserting that based on the law, the merger was not in question. The merger opposition is being spearheaded by Norm Eisen, a former Obama ambassador and a leading legal strategist during the 2019 Trump impeachment. He is a founder of the group Democracy Defenders Fund, which is helping to lead the fight against the merger. His statement last week hailing the initial temporary restraining order suggested that concern over free expression, as much as fear of widespread industry job loss, is fueling the opposition. This decision proves that when the facts are laid out, the truth is evident. This merger would hurt our film and entertainment industry, our independent press, and our freedom of speech. And it must be blocked, he said. Paramount has requested a November trial, leaving plenty of time to negotiate a settlement of the state's lawsuit. The prospect of a merger has had producers, actors, agents, filmmakers, and executives bracing for the imminent loss of a major Hollywood studio's independence. Friends keep wondering aloud, what becomes of the Warner lot? The presumption has been that jobs would start disappearing by the end of this year, and that big shifts would be coming to movie greenlighting, budgeting, streaming investments, and who is in charge of what. With the introduction of the state's lawsuit, there will be legal arguments about what the legal definition of the, quote, market is for movies, television and the jobs they support. There may be discussions of how many blockbuster films may never be made as a result of the merger. As we raised in the complaint of the California Attorney General, Rob Bonta, David Ellison is open to giving written assurances to the number of feature films he will release. He has promised 30 per year. The second major area at issue is cable, with the states arguing that combining HBO with Paramount's cable assets will kill competition. Likely there, too, agreement could be reached. Arguably, there is lots of streaming competition to stack up against any cable network. So that makes CNN the critical piece of leverage in any negotiation. And it's unclear how that asset will be traded. Officially, Paramount leaders will tell you that they have no intention of letting CNN go. For his part, Mr. Bonta, who filed the lawsuit, has previously indicated that he is not interested in carving out CNN and striking a deal with Paramount. In an interview with Politico, however, he said that if Paramount makes the offer to spin off CNN, quote, we'll consider it, but it's not our focus and it doesn't come close to addressing our concerns. Still, he insists that his only aim is to cancel the merger outright. Either way, CNN is a thorn in the side of this deal. While the news network offers significant power, arguably even more than CBS News because of its international scope, Paramount's leadership has so far not hit upon the appropriate executive to run both CNN and CBS News, if that person is not Ms. Weiss. It would not be that hard to find someone who would buy CNN. The billionaire media investor Barry Diller has said he was interested and is quietly allied with the former CNN chief Jeff Zucker, who could then take it over again. In a $110 billion deal involving multiple media businesses, having one asset hold up the deal would be surprising, but that's the message that's flashing. At the White House Correspondents Association dinner on Friday, President Trump spent a lot of his speech insulting journalists in the room, including CNN's Caitlin Collins. And then he went out of his way to mention how much he likes Barry Weiss. Again from Opinion, by Carlos Lozada. Enough with the sneering about aging poorly. By Carlos Lozada, Opinion columnist. There are few epithets more smugly dismissive than the declaration that something, a novel, a TV show, a political movement, a prediction, an opinion, did not, quote, age well. The criticism is a double condemnation. Just being factually wrong is not enough. The thing in question, when held up to some contemporary standard, however construed, must not only be wrong, it must be so egregiously wrong as to constitute an embarrassment, even an ethical lapse. Implicit in the censure is the critic's amazement that it was ever considered correct or acceptable at all. Not all errors, however famous, merit this critique. When, for example, the Yale economist Irving Fisher asserted shortly before the market crash of 1929 that stocks had seemed to reach, quote, a permanently high plateau, he was wrong for sure. But to say that the statement aged poorly would be pointless. It barely had a chance to age at all before its shortcomings became apparent. In its typical use, the aging poorly gripe supplants yesterday's wisdom with today's and is oblivious to the possibility that we may add something new to that wisdom tomorrow. TV shows are a frequent target. In a hilarious and well-constructed bit, a comedian recently explained how Looney Tunes cartoons have, quote, not aged well, considering how frequently disability, racism, sexism, and violence are played for laughs. Pepe Le Pew holds women against their will. Other characters scheme to murder one another. Speech impediments are mocked. And as for Elmer Fudd and Bugs Bunny, this hunter wants to kill the bunny, except for when the bunny puts on women's clothes. And now he does not want to kill the bunny, no. He is sexually attracted to the bunny. The comedian decides that turning on Bluey and learning about empathy, quote, is probably a better use of our Saturday morning. Writing in early 2018, at the height of the Me Too movement, a Washington Post journalist looked back on once popular shows like The West Wing and found that, with the benefit of hindsight, some of the romantic relationships no longer appeared sweet or cute, but rather inappropriate or, in a popular pejorative of the time, problematic. It was a thorough and persuasive case, and it ended with a perfect distillation of the aging poorly logic. Quote, these days, almost everything made before 2018 feels as if it needs some kind of disclaimer. Except lots of stuff was made before 2018. To determine that almost all of it requires some sort of disavowal is to privilege the present over all other times. To assume that current standards necessarily improve upon those of the past, and to discount the reassessment that inevitably comes later. The rest of The West Wing, which ended its run in 2006, is still a really good show, the writer said, but our culture has undergone a seismic shift. True, but there will be many more seismic shifts. There already have been. Whatever is deemed to have aged poorly at one moment may appear healthier in another. Today's disclaimers will then require their own disclaimers tomorrow. So how many do we want? The Catcher in the Rye, J.D. Salinger's 1951 novel of teenage alienation, has ridden a carousel of conflicting opinions over the decades. After being hailed early on as a classic and becoming a staple of high school English classes, it was eventually scorned in middle age. Contributors to a New York Times forum on the novel 15 years ago called it horribly dated, arguing that its protagonist, Holden Caulfield, was, quote, a throwback, the troubled teen of another time, and even asking, quote, who needs him? Shortly after the book's 50th anniversary, the Washington Post said that the novel was, quote, aging gracelessly, with a critic calling it, quote, mawkish and, quote, outright squishy, and confessing that he, quote, damn near puked upon reading it again. But this month, on the novel's 75th anniversary, the reassessments are more favorable. Quote, Holden's moral rigor is refreshing in a cultural moment marked by an unsettling mix of cynicism and heedlessness, The Atlantic declared. Here, too, the novel is reconsidered through current and possibly fleeting cultural concerns. Quote, Catcher at 75 offers something of a guide away from the manosphere and its bluster, a case against nihilism and a vision of a gentler sort of manhood, even if achieving it means a living on the edge of a cultural cliff. So, did Catcher in the Rye deteriorate in middle age only to blossom in assisted living? Or is the aging construct just phony from the start? Ever the contrarian, the New Republic hated the book at the beginning and in a 2014 essay revisiting it, still did. Critics gonna criticize, of course, and I'm glad they are there to rethink, reaffirm, or rebuke at will. For my part, I laughed my head off at Looney Tunes, enjoyed The West Wing, and remain ambivalent about The Catcher in the Rye. But to point out that time, that most relentless revisionist, seems to have ravaged a work only ensures that your critique will never be the last word, just the latest one. Strident pronouncements that something has not aged well are bound to age poorly themselves. Even Irving Fisher, the overly exuberant economist, went on to become one of the architects of modern financial markets, his work growing highly influential, for better or worse, long after his death. Time has a way of changing its mind again and again. Elements of our culture certainly grow outdated as language, standards, and styles evolve. But that is an inevitability, not a value judgment. Cervantes may feel dated at times, but we would not say, I hope and pray, that his writings have aged poorly. And things that do appear shabby or even ugly with time still have much to teach us. To dismiss them is to conclude that there is little to learn from the past, that even a work that captures an earlier era is no longer useful, merely because it does not reflect the verities of our own. You may as well say that history ages poorly too, or demand warning signs outside museums. To think or write or film or act or speak or in any way create while fearful of aging poorly would paralyze the artist and undermine the art. To never age poorly, you'd have to try to never age at all. Just ask Dorian Gray, the original Looks Maxer, how that works out. Or you'd have to pack an argument, idea, or vision so full of caveats and just in cases that it becomes meaningless at any age. I can only hope this column ages poorly. It would be an awfully good company. You are listening to news and commentaries from the New York Times on Chris Radio. From Ask Well, is it okay to eat the same things every day? Some people do it to lose weight, others to avoid the hassle of planning meals. We asked experts how, quote, food monotony affects your health. By Marlene Simmons. Question, I eat the same foods every day. Is that bad for my health? Eating one or more of the same meals every day, a practice often called food monotony, can be an efficient way to simplify your daily routine, manage your weight, and eliminate the decision fatigue that can result from having to plan menus, shop, and cook. But there can also be a downside, including a risk of nutritional deficiencies if your daily meals consist mostly of ultra-processed foods or high-fat, salty, or sugary snacks instead of healthy, wholesome foods, nutrition experts say. Quote, I can think of worse things than eating the same meal over and over again, if it's balanced and healthy, said Marion Nestle, a professor emerita of nutrition, food studies, and public health at New York University. By balance, nutrition experts mean meals that include a protein, a carbohydrate, and a healthy fat, making them nutrient-dense, said Julia Zumpano, a registered dietitian at the Cleveland Clinic. Even, quote, if you are adamant about eating the same foods every day. That balance is important, she added. For example, a daily breakfast of yogurt or oatmeal with fresh fruit is healthier than bacon, eggs, and hash browns, said Dr. Donald Hensrud, an associate professor of nutrition and preventive medicine at the Mayo Clinic College of Medicine. And a lunchtime salad with olive oil and vinegar is better than eating a ham sandwich on white bread. Processed meats are tied to an increased risk of heart disease, stroke, and certain cancers, and white bread contains little beneficial fiber. For dinner, grilled chicken or fish every night with vegetables and brown rice beats a burger and fries, Dr. Hensrud said. Look to healthy diets such as the Mediterranean or DASH diets and make your choices from them, he said. Why would someone eat the same foods every day? Sometimes it's simply because they prefer those foods. Quote, it may be nothing more complicated than that, Dr. Nestle said. Others use repetitive eating as a way to lose or control weight. One recent study by Drexel University researchers found that adults who ate the same meals every day lost more weight over 12 weeks than those who followed a more varied diet. With repetitive eating, quote, you don't have to count calories, Dr. Hensrud said. Quote, increasing your food choices such as eating at a buffet usually increases calories. Decision fatigue is another factor. It can be tiring to constantly create menus, shop, and cook. Decision fatigue is real, especially if you are planning meals for others, Ms. Zumpano said. To keep your diet healthy, some experts recommend that you add a little variety to your meal. If you have blueberries in your yogurt one morning, have strawberries or a banana the next, or mix in some oats or nuts, Dr. Hensrud said. Quote, have spinach one night and carrots the next. Ms. Zumpano added that if you always have a sandwich for lunch, quote, you can build off that concept, but still add variety. Have a peanut butter and jelly sandwich one day and grilled cheese or turkey the next day, she said, but don't eat too much of a single food, which could lead to excessive exposure to harmful substances like mercury in fish, for example, or to nutrients considered unhealthy in large amounts like salt or saturated fats. And don't sacrifice healthy foods for variety. Healthy always beats variety, Dr. Hensrud said. From cooking, Crunchy Queso Wrap by Alexa Weibel. A wildly popular novelty snack from Taco Bell, the Crunchwrap Supreme combines elements of a burrito with the tidier portability of a sandwich in a stacked, layered, and wrapped tortilla package. It delights for two practical reasons, low cost and convenience, and two culinary ones, crunch and cheesiness. An at-home version is a fun party trick, and it is endlessly customizable. Once you cook up the assertively spiced ground beef, the rest of this recipe is basically assembly. Start with the largest flour tortillas you can find, then layer on the meat, or crispy tofu or refried beans. Cloak it in queso, stack a tostada on top, pile on some chipotle sour cream, lettuce and pico de gallo, then fold and sear. Would you spend less buying just one at Taco Bell? Yes, but your ratio of filling to tortilla will be paltry compared to this homemade version, which cheaply and happily feeds a crowd. Ingredients. 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Step 2. 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In a small bowl, mix together the sour cream and adobo sauce, seasoned to taste with salt and pepper. Step 3. Prepare the assembly line. On a large flat surface, set out the flour tortillas. You'll need your tortillas to be pliable without tearing, so if need be, you can warm them directly in the skillet over medium heat to soften just until soft and pliable. Add 1/2 cup of filling to the center of one tortilla, flattening the filling into an even 4-inch circle, just a bit smaller than the width of your tostadas. Spread with 3 tablespoons of queso over the filling. Top the mixture with a tostada, pressing it directly, slightly, to make sure the meat mixture is evenly distributed. Evenly spread 2 scant tablespoons of the spicy sour cream on top of the tostada. Top evenly with a heaping 1/4 cup shredded lettuce, then 3 tablespoons of drained pico de gallo. Step 4, enclose the filling by folding over 1 flap of the tortilla border to cover the filling, repeating the pleat every 2 inch or 2. The tortilla should fully enclose your filling, but an opening smaller than 1 inch at the center is just fine. You can also use slightly less filling or add a piece of tortilla to cover the gap. Step 5, heat 1 tablespoon of oil in the skillet over medium, then carefully add the wrap, setting it seam side down. Cook until golden and crisp, 2 to 3 minutes per side. Step 6, serve immediately with hot sauce and the remaining spicy sour cream for dipping or slathering as you eat, dousing the wrap bite by bite. Repeat with remaining wraps, adding oil as needed to the pan. The tip says, if you can't find 10-inch tortillas, opt for the very largest ones you can find. Ideally, you want the tortilla to fully cover the fillings. If you're having trouble cut or tear, 2 or 3 inch pieces from another tortilla and set it on top of your salsa in the center before folding over the tortilla to fully enclose. That's all the time we have for news and commentaries from the New York Times. For Chris Radio, this has been your reader, Emily Saunders. Broadcasting from the Chicago Lighthouse, this is Chris Radio, your information station.
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3: Thomas, Blind Tom Wiggins, was an extraordinary American pianist and composer. He was born on May the 25th, 1849. He was blind from birth and born into slavery on the Wiley Edward Jones plantation in Harris County, Georgia. Despite his challenges, Blind Tom displayed remarkable musical talent. By age four, he'd compose his first tune, The Rainstorm, after hearing rain on a tin roof. His skills caught the attention of General James Neal Bethune, who allowed Tom to live in a room with a piano. Tom's abilities were astonishing. He could repeat conversations up to 10 minutes long, and even recite political speeches with precision. Bethune hired him out for concerts, earning up to $100,000 a year, an enormous sum for the time. Blind Tom's legacy endures as one of the best-known American performing pianists and black musicians of the 19th century. His story is both inspiring and tragic, highlighting the complexities of talent, exploitation, and disability in history. His extraordinary music has inspired lovers of music worldwide, including Elton John, who composed a song in his honor. This is Chris Radio, a service of the Chicago Lighthouse.
4: As humans, we ask ourselves all kinds of questions. But what if we were forced to ask ourselves a question every day that affected the outcome of the most basic things, the most important things in our lives? The question is, what is your sexual orientation or gender identity? And the answer is the difference between keeping...
5: 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Thank you.
6: Well, good day. It is Friday, July the 31st, 2026, the last day of the month. We're almost at August, if you can believe that. 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It's amazing how fast summer goes. But I'm Mike Callahan reporting from Chris Radio. Chris Radio is your information station. We are located at the Chicago Lighthouse. And during this hour, we'll be reading the store ads. And we'll be taking a look at what's inside those grocery store aisles to find the best deals on meat and other foods. And hopefully we can find some bargains out there for all of us, really. We could use it. And then we're going to start right now, though, with the sports articles, which are in the Chicago Sun-Times and the Tribune. And let's start with the Sun-Times. This is an interesting article. Jeff Agress is the reporter. It says, 5 years after ABC fired him, Mark Giangreco is turned loose. Mark Giangreco has made countless appearances on ESPN's 1000's Waddle and Sylvie show, in studio and on the phone. But after ABC 7 made him walk the plank in 2021, those in-person segments disappeared with him. Until this year, ESPN 1000 was based in ABC 7's building downtown. On State Street, downtown, Giangreco, and likely still is not welcome. Not allowed in the building, Giangreco, who's 74 years old, told the Sun-Times, I could never just sneak into the radio station. Because the way it was set up, you had to go through the back of the set of the television studio. So there'd always be a chance that I'd run into certain people, and nobody wanted that confrontation. So it was great to see Giangreco, a legendary sports anchor, join Tom Waddle and Mark Silverman last month in ESPN 1000's new studio in the Chicago Board of Trade building. Even better was that because the Chicago White Sox were playing, Waddle and Sylvie aired on YouTube, where there are no holds barred. She and Greco was in his element, talking candidly about, well, everything. There wasn't even a dumb button, he said. It was so raw and a lot of vulgarity

putting the plank in place, it's been more than 5 years that I was run out by a hypersensitive, super insecure, untouchable diva and enabled by a cowardice news director and general manager. But I'm way over it. ABC 7 management declined to comment. Gian Greco said that his rant about Burton was a joke too. These people do not live rent-free in my head. I don't care anymore, he told the Sun-Times. But I love making fun of it because, as I said, I had a year and a half left on my final contract. I was counting the days to retirement. I'd had enough. The business was fading. It was just a depressing place to work. And I had a tremendous career. So when we reached a financial settlement, it was all good. I got to leave early. What stuck in my craw for a while is the person who had the power to get me fired. That's so bizarre. We used to make fun of each other all the time, on and off the air. And then all of a sudden, she was offended by what I consider a pretty benign comment, relatively speaking. At the end of a sportscast on January 28, 2021, Gian Greco referred to Burton as someone who could play the ditzy competitive interior decorator as part of a fictional DIY network show. It ended up being Gian Greco's last sportscast. The statute of limitations, I assume, pretty much ran out, Gian Greco said. I don't think the people who fired me really care at this point anymore. On the YouTube show, Silverman asked Gian Greco an interesting question. If he were to go into a broadcasting hall of fame similar to that of baseball, which station's cap, NBC5, where he spent 12 formative years, or ABC7, where he spent 28, would he have engraved on his plaque? Gian Greco said neither, but with time to think about it, he changed his answer. I should have said Channel 5 because the way it ended at Channel 7 really tainted my time, he said. After being fired, Gian Greco said he received offers from NBC5, WGN9, radio stations, and podcasts, but he didn't have it in him anymore to do the work. After 50 years in sports media, beginning my sophomore year in college, I got my first full-time job in radio. I had enough, he said. I had the greatest career during the greatest time. It was a golden age of Chicago sports, and it ran simultaneously with the golden age of local television in Chicago sports. And though technically he didn't leave on his terms, he actually did. My brother said, well, of course you were going to go out this way. Gian Greco said, of course you were going to get fired. I dreaded having a going-away retirement party hosted at the station by people I hated, people I didn't respect. I'm like, this is going to be so awkward. You know what? Let's just get fired. Then I don't have to have that party. He took care of that and said he's better off for it. I'm so proud of the fact that I don't miss it, he said. Being on television is not my persona. There's so many people I know who are forced out. Their whole life was being on TV and being recognized. I don't care about that at all. The older I get, the fewer and fewer people recognize me, and that's fine. And that was interesting, wasn't it? And then, side article here, WGN sports anchor Jared Payton, the son of Bears great Walter Payton, announced that he's leaving the station after 10 years to spend more time with his family. Eddie Olczyk, the former longtime Blackhawks TV analyst, is leaving the Kraken after 4 seasons and will limit his schedule to TNT broadcasts. Adam Emmon, A.J. Brzezinski, Adam Wainwright, and Ken Rosenthal will call the Yankees-Cubs game for Fox at 6:15 tomorrow evening. And that's a wrap-up of really interesting sports broadcasting, wasn't it, in the Sun-Times? I often wondered what happened to Mark Gian Greco, and we just found out. 5 years after ABC7 fired him, Mark Gian Greco is turned loose. Jeff Agrest is the reporter in the Sun-Times. All right, let's check in with Paul Sullivan in the Tribune. His columns are always good, I think. This headline here is, if Tariq Skubal truly is on the Cubs' radar, the only question is how soon is now, is the question. 10 years ago, Scott Harris was a 29-year-old director of baseball operations for the Chicago Cubs, doing whatever it took to win a championship. That involved eating copious amounts of cake in the front office suites at Wrigley Field at the direction of his boss, then
president.

0: president of the Cubs, Theo Epstein. As ESPN's Wright Thompson wrote, their world up there has its own set of rules and superstitions. And central to the canon is this: if the team needs offense, Theo makes Scott Harris, the director of baseball operations, take out a loaf of plain bread and start eating. When Harris eats carbs, the Cubs score. One game when the White Sox were no hitting them, Theo got an entire chocolate cake from the passing dessert cart on the sweet level. Harris ate more than half of it, and the Cubs won. Harris, Theo says, taking a bag of bread and throwing it to Scott, knowing that the Cubs always need hot bats against the Cardinals. Just start eating it, he said. Harris has had his cake and ate it too. He won a ring with the Cubs, became general manager of the San Francisco Giants, and moved on to become president of the Detroit Tigers. In that role, he might hold the keys to the Cubs' chances of going back to the World Series for the first time since 2016. Harris happens to employ one of the best pitchers on the planet, and Tarik Skubal, and reportedly is listening to offers leading into Monday's MLB trade deadline. One of the teams interested, according to a report by Patrick Mooney of The Athletics, is the Cubs, who are run by another former boss, Jed Hoyer, Epstein's successor, as president of baseball operations. If you notice a twinkle in Hoyer's eye today when the Cubs take on the New York Yankees at Wrigley Field, you probably can assume he has been snowball diving all week, like several of his peers. He's not dumb, and he knows there's no cost in asking any. He and Harris are old friends and compete annually for the Theo Cup, an imaginary trophy that theoretically goes to the winner of the Cubs-Tigers series. But could the Cubs really put together a package that would satisfy Harris? History suggests they'll shoot for the moon, settle for a middle-of-the-road starter, and keep the prospects, explaining later that the price was too exorbitant. Or maybe Harris simply could send Hoyer a non-negotiable list of players he demands, along with a chocolate cake, and a post-it note saying, just start eating. He's in the driver's seat and can just as easily send Skubal to the Milwaukee Brewers, the Cubs' arch rival, and team him up with Jacob Mizrowski for the best 1-2 punch in baseball. The mere notion of the Cubs getting Skubal is seemingly fantasy world stuff based on Hoyer's track record since taking the throne from Epstein in 2021. Truly elite starters are not usually on his radar. Jameson Taillon, Marcus Stroman, Shota Amagata are the only starters he has given deals of 3 to 4 years, and Skubal's agent is Scott Boras, so it's certain he'll go to free agency. That makes Skubal a probable 2-month rental for a slew of players. Harris will have several other bidders, including you-know-who, the team that prints money like the Cubs print Clark the Cub stickers. ESPN's Jeff Passan speculated the front runner for Skubal is those same Los Angeles Dodgers, no surprise, since they have both the money and prospects, and also would be willing to sign him to a long-term mega deal when the lockout ends. To outbid the rivals, the Cubs likely would have to part with rehabbing starter Ben Brown and perhaps 3 top prospects, including number 1 prospect Juhasa Hartshorn. That's not very appetizing, but neither was the price for Aroldis Chapman at the 16 deadline when Epstein swallowed hard and made the move. Still, it's not crazy to imagine Skubal pitching Tuesday night at Wrigley Field when the Cubs play the Dodgers. Which uniform he will be wearing is the real question. Harris was not able to attend the recent reunion of the 2016 champions at Wrigley Field, but one of his top lieutenants was front and center. Newly hired Tigers special assistant Kyle Hendricks wasn't sent on a reconnaissance mission by Harris, though he was on the stage when Chairman Tom Ricketts inaugurated Championscape by noting it has plenty of room for future champions. Tom, meet the professor. He might be able to help you add another year to the gate. Ricketts didn't specifically mention this year's team when addressing the empty space reserved for championships, but presumably he believes the future starts now. The 2026 Cubs have weathered injuries, a 10-game losing streak, and prolonged slumps by high-priced stars to put themselves in a strong position for a wild card spot. At the very least, Pedro Armstrong is having a special season. Starters Matthew Boyd and Amagata have been peaking of late, and the defense remains the gold standard. Adding Scooble to the mix would be the greatest needle drop of Hoyer's career, bringing in an instant jolt of energy to a fan base that has been waiting patiently for a team that can make the long October run. Last year's mini run included 5 playoff home games, during which Wrigley Field was turned up to 11. It was an instant flashback to how insane things were in 2015 and 16 when a city danced to the Cubs beat. The lovable reunion podcast of Anthony Rizzo and David Ross are bittersweet reminders how good Cubs fans had it and how badly it had all ended when the Stars were traded, non-tendered, retired, or fired. After a 4-2, 10-inning win yesterday against the St. Louis Cardinals, the Cubs returned to start an important 6-game homestand against the Yankees and Dodgers. It was already the most anticipated week of the year when the schedule was announced, and with Scooble's name suddenly in the mix, the party mode setting might never be turned off in Wrigley Field, barring some glitchy Wi-Fi. Every season is sacred, Epstein said at the beginning of the original rebuild. Some are more sacred than others. So is this one of them? If that's the case, Cubs fans need to be loud and clear with their message to decision makers. How soon is now is the question. So go ahead, Jed. Eat that cake. It's just not empty calories. Another great reporter, I'll tell you, Paul Sullivan. Column, if Tarik Skobel truly is on the Chicago Cubs radar, the only question is, how soon is now? Paul Sullivan asked that question in the headline in the Tribune today. This is a follow-up article, I'd say, coming off a series win in St. Louis. Can the Chicago Cubs capitalize on the trade deadline? Megan Montemaro is the reporter again in the Tribune today. Perhaps nothing embodies the state of Chicago Cubs bullpen through 4 months more than this. It already set a franchise record for most pitchers to record a save in one season. Saves have been an official stat only since 1969, but Aaron Civalia's clean 10th inning yesterday secured a 4-2 win over the St. Louis Cardinals for the right-hander's first save of the year and the 13th pitcher with at least one. The Cubs, at times, had been forced in a less than an ideal situation for an injury-tested pitching staff. The trade deadline, which arrives Monday at 5 o'clock, offers a path to upgrade the roster shortcomings as the Cubs, who are 62-47, try to chase down the Brewers, who are 67-41, who lead the National League Central by 5.5 games. President of Baseball Operations Jed Hoyer in the front office are tasked with determining how aggressive an investment they want to make in the coming days to improve a roster that has a strong hold on the NL wildcard position. The Cubs enter the weekend 5 games up on the last playoff spot. It's all risk, manager Craig Counsell said yesterday. It's a risk for the organization in terms of future and now, and Hoyer's job is to assess that daily. That's one of his main jobs, and players don't like to talk about the future, or fans don't like to talk about the future. But he has a responsibility for the future, and so it's one of the hardest parts of the job. The biggest gamble, as we just reported, would be giving up some combination of top prospects like young players on the big league roster to land Detroit ace, soon-to-be free agent Tarik Skubal. Hoyer's decades in the front office decision-making positions are valuable in these moments, as is seizing an opportunity for a special group that needs pitching help. You use that experience, and the experience gives you a well more rounded perspective on how things go down, Counsell said. And situationally, buyers and sellers, what do rentals get in things like that, and how people are motivated. Relationships with decision makers and understanding the mistakes, success, that sharpens your instincts. So that's the value of experience for sure. The Cubs have one of the most talented position player groups in franchise history. Since 1901, only 4 Cubs teams 1931, 2025, 1930, and 1937 have finished higher than their current 58.1 in the offensive metric, which weighs total ballpark adjusted value at the plate and on the bases. The organization should try to capitalize on one of the most dangerous offenses in the game by supplementing the pitching. The rotation showed during a 5-2 trip to Pittsburgh and St. Louis what it can do at its best. Over the last 3 weeks, Cubs starters have combined for 2.88 ERA in 21 games. That's awesome. A good chunk of those games came against Jameson Taillon, who was designated for assignment Monday, remove his two outings, and the rotation has a 1.3 ERA in that span. We have a lot of talent in our rotation, and guys continue to build off good performances to grow and adapt from what we do in a positive way, Matthew Boyd said after throwing 7 shutout innings on Wednesday. It's fun to watch all these guys. We have a very good rotation with these guys that are here. If guys are at it, it's always welcome. It's going to make us better. The last 2 games of the Cardinals series also reiterated the need for relief help before the deadline. Injuries have limited Council's options in high-leverage spots the last couple of months. The Cubs have had relievers emerge in those opportunities, namely Gavin Hallowell, Tyler Ferguson, and Trent Thornton to varying degrees, but that has come with uncertainty given performance trends. Thornton had a 2.51 ERA entering his 10th inning appearance on Wednesday, but has an 11% strikeout rate this season, down from 6% last year and 15% in 24. The reliance on balls in play for success played out in the wrong direction Wednesday when Thornton couldn't close out the Cubs' 2-run lead in a 3-2 walk-off loss. That's something we've looked at. Obviously, it's a significant drop. He's been effective, but it's a significant drop, Council said. And a strikeout helps, you know what I mean? That's where the ground ball Wednesday night came up the middle to start the inning. It's a good pitch. It's the result you want, but sometimes when the ball's in play, that's what happens. Acquiring a high-leverage reliever might not come cheaply, even if it's an impending free agent. But the Cubs desperately need more swing and miss their bullpen, even as closer Daniel Palencia nears a return in August from a flexor strain. They're missing firepower and experience. Council, more often than not, has pulled the right lever in big spots. It's just our journey this year with our bullpen, he said. Some of it is injury-related. I give Jacob Webb a lot of credit in this thing, how he's handled whatever he's been put in front of him. For the last 3 months, it's been the biggest out in the game. He's handled those outs, so I give Jacob a lot of credit in making it possible. And that's kind of a more in-depth look at the Cubs this season, coming off a series win in St. Louis. Can the Chicago Cubs capitalize at the trade deadline? Megan Montemaro in the Tribune is the reporter. Let's check in with our White Sox. 3 takeaways after Chicago White Sox second straight walk-off win gives them series split with the New York Yankees. Lamont Pope is the reporter. Tristan Peters drew a walk-off bases loaded walk in the 11th inning yesterday, giving the Chicago White Sox a 2-1 victory against the New York Yankees in front of 29,384 at Wrigley Field. It's an interesting way to walk off, Peters said. Any way does the job. It was the second straight walk-off win in extra innings for the Sox, who earned a split of the 4-game series. And with victory, the first place Sox, who are 57-51, extended their lead in the American League to 2 games over the idle Cleveland Guardians, who are 56-54. Here are 3 takeaways from yesterday's game. Number 1, nice wasn't enough again. The teams played late into Wednesday, going 12 innings before Edgar Guerrero's walk-off single gave the Sox a 6-5 victory. The teams were right back at it yesterday afternoon with another extended contest. There was no score through 9 innings. The Yankees struck first in the 10th with Trent Grisham hitting a RBI single. The Sox answered in the bottom of the 10th with pitcher Andrew Benedetti's RBI single on a grounder through the drawn-in infield. To be honest, I was trying to hit a fly ball, hit it to the outfield, and kind of got away with it, Benedetti said. The Yankees had runners on second and third with two outs in the 11th, but Sox reliever Sarah Anthony Dominguez escaped the jam by inducing a ground out. I want to highlight Sarah Anthony and the job he did as a guy who has changed roles a little bit and has worked his way back and came through in a huge spot, manager Will Venable said. That's as big as it gets right there. Runner on third base and got the job done. The Sox loaded the bases with one out in the bottom of the 11th. Fernando Cruz struck out Colson Montgomery, but Peters then threw the four-pitch walk to bring in Chase Madroth with a game-ending run. It's tough to be patient, especially when you want to be the guy to walk it off, get a walk-off hit, Peters said. Especially that pitcher. We've seen him before. He's one of those types. You've got to be really patient. His splitter is really nasty. That's what I was expecting him to throw me. I was just going to tighten up the zone and shrink it and try to get my pitch up. Sox have 9 walk-off wins this season. A tough offensive day leading up to that, where the Yankees starter Ryan Weathers did a really good job getting us to expand below the zone. A lot of soft ground balls that we saw today, Venable said. We just kept grinding. He had to find ways to push a couple across, and just a willingness to go out and get it done was the difference today. Sean, this is number 2, a takeaway from the game. Sean Burke wrapped up an impressive July in spectacular fashion. The first two batters of yesterday's game reached via catcher's interference and a walk. Sox starter Sean Burke shook off the early traffic, striking out the next two hitters and getting a ground out to end the inning. Just being able to get through that and settle in and continue with the game plan was good, Burke said. Burke missed bats for most of his outing, striking out 10 over 6 scoreless innings. The right-hander allowed 3 hits and walked 2 into the 91-pitch performance. Burke was outstanding, Venable said. The fastball again is working for him. Just a ton of confidence with that in the zone. He's getting swing and miss with it, really opening up everything else. Really good cutter, just really good stuff from Burke, he said. Burke wrapped up an impressive July where he had a 1.14 ERA in 5 starts, striking out 45 in the span of 31 and 2/3 innings. I just feel good with all my stuff right now, Burke said, and I think the game plans coming in have been good. Just talking with the catchers and the coaches have made my life a bit easier. When you have confidence in all your stuff, it's a little bit easier to game plan and just more ways to get guys out. And then finally, number 3, the Sox learned a lesson that could help down the road. The resiliency of the 2026 Sox was on display in this series after losing 9-5 on Monday and 3-2 on Tuesday and being limited to 1 hit through 6 innings Wednesday. The Sox found ways to split the 4-game series. You lose the first 2 of 4. It's like, let's grab at least 1, Benedetti said. But winning 2 in a row, especially against a team like that, against the arms they have, it shows a lot about what we have in here. Peters said the Sox showed the ability to remain focused on daily tasks. Going down 2 in a series is tough, but taking it day by day is the only way we can do that, Peters said. If we're focused on those 2 losses, that just makes it build up. Our group, we're really good at locking in just for the day. It's one of those series in which the lessons could be helpful down the road. Contributions from everybody, Venable said. Extra innings, there's a ton of situational stuff that you have to execute, and the guys really execute it well. And that was a great wrap-up of yesterday's game. Three takeaways after Chicago White Sox second straight walk-off win gives some series split with the New York Yankees. Lamont Pope is the reporter in the Tribune today. And that's all the time we have for the sports articles. As you know, we've been reading them out of the Chicago Sun-Times and the Tribune. And during the next half hour, we're going to be checking out the store ads, trying to find ways to save some money. But I want to remind you that I'm Mike Callahan, and I'm reporting from Chris Radio. Chris Radio is your information station. We are located at the Chicago Lighthouse. Let's dive into these ads, figure out where to save some money. And I still can't believe there's back-to-school specials out there. It's unbelievable. Talk about quick summers. 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They have 20% off all-in-motion Cat and Jack Champion backpacks, lunch kits, and water bottles. 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In other words, this is powdered, flavored drinks, and you just put it in a glass of water, and believe it or not, it's got 20 grams of protein in them. 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That's really kind of neat. Also in this flyer, I wanted to point out to you that speaking of back to school, we were just talking about that. It's up to 60% off on all school supplies all season. 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And they've got two pocket prong folders for just 50% up. And they've got composition notebooks are 99 cents each. They got spiral notebooks for 35 cents. They've got backpacks for as low as $5, which is just incredible. And then they got JanSport Crosstown Plus backpacks. 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And then they got a JanSport Cool backpack, it's called, for $66.99. 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A calculator, graphing calculator, is $94.99. 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And they've got AirPods Pro 3, which are really great. I have those for $249.99. They fit really nicely in your ear, by the way. They don't come out. I love them. 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They have infant formula from Up and Up, 10% off per can. They got select pain relief items, are like Advil, that kind of thing, are 20% off at your local Target right now. 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And they also have select Oyster Bay wine is $11 a bottle when you buy 2 of them. 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One is Italian sweet cream creamer. 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I should point that out to you. 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If you need a treat, they got Rice Krispie Treats, $9.99 a box for 40 of them. Well, that's all the time we have for this hour. As you know, we started out by reading the sports articles from both the Chicago Sun-Times and the Tribune, and then we just finished up with the grocery store ads. Hopefully, we shed some light into what's going on out there when it comes to pricing and make you a better shopper. You always got to be aware of these days, that's for sure. But I want to thank you for joining us. I'm Mike Callahan. I'm reporting from Chris Radio. Chris Radio is your information station. We are located at the Chicago Lighthouse. Looks like there might be some rain tomorrow, but hopefully the weekend will be nice enough we can get outside and enjoy our time while the weather is warm. And I'll see you again real soon on the internet. Take care, everybody.
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4: Hello, hello, listeners. Welcome to the Commentary Hour this Friday, July 31st. July 31, last day of July. It does go quickly after the 4th, doesn't it, summer? But we do still have a full month of warm weather, if not 2.5. So if that's any comfort to you, there you go. I'm Kara, your Chris Radio reader this 1 o'clock hour, for the commentaries. So that is the Chicago Tribune and Chicago Sun-Times papers. And I'm reading from the advice columns, the editorial pages in the Trib, and the commentaries from both papers. Maybe a horoscope if there's time. Always a comic I make time for. Comic strip and, you know, some little bits along the way. So here we go. We're going to get started, as we always do, with Dear Abby. And this is from the Chicago Tribune. Sun-Times. All right, headline today. Wife's never been interested in songs. He writes for her. Let's see what is going on here. Dear Abby, my wife and I have been married 31 years. We have a great marriage. We work from home, so we spend pretty much every minute together and enjoy each other's company so much that it isn't an issue. That said, I will also share that I'm a basement musician. It's my hobby. I play guitar and I sing. In the past, I have appeared in bands as well as solo formats. I'm also a pretty good songwriter. I've written a number of songs, including several about my wife and the love we share. So far, so good. I feel like it's going to take a turn. What do you think? My challenge is that my wife isn't very musical. She can go days at a time without listening to any music at all. In the big scheme of things, this might not sound like a huge deal. I'm cool with it. But in all our 31 years together, she has never asked me to play anything for her. None of the songs I've written for her or covers of famous songs. I've pointed this fact out to her more than once, hoping to drop a hint that even if she doesn't appreciate music, asking me to sing one of those songs for her would make me feel like she appreciated the effort and thought. When they ask me to play for them, she always says she likes the songs, but the requests never come from her. Am I asking too much to expect it, or should I just let it go and stop writing them? Oh, signed Still Waiting in Virginia. Gosh, I don't know about you, but it seems like conversation should be able to resolve this one. I don't know. And if it doesn't, you got bigger problems, maybe? Let's see. Let's see what Abby says. She's usually short and sweet, and just scanning this,

in what the partner is interested in? I don't know. That's me. Okay, moving on. Dear Abby, I am a single retired female. I have a personal... I don't know why that sounded funny to me. It is not. Just the phrasing. I am a single retired female. I have a personal side business that keeps me quite busy, and I'm blessed to have many friends. I don't mean any diminishment of this letter, by the way. I'm also active in community and church events. Okay. Personal business, side business, many friends, community and church events. My issue is that a lot of my friends who are inactive and retired invite me to dinners, the theater, and parties, sometimes at the very last minute. Then they become annoyed when I decline. They also endlessly keep me tied up on the phone or on text messages with utter nonsense. I am a people pleaser. I feel bad when I must decline an invitation. I have proper manners and I know etiquette, but this has become frustrating and annoying. I've endlessly responded with, I would love to go, but I need advance notice, to no avail. What to do? Signed, Perplexed in Pennsylvania. Ooh, I wonder what Abby's going to say. This makes me think, for some reason, of Judith Martin, Miss Manners. She would have something deliciously pithy to say here. Dear Perplexed, because you are a people pleaser and want to offend no one, continue responding as you already do. Quote, I'd love to go, but I need more advance notice than you have given me. Close quote. While you're at it, it isn't rude to be too busy to chat if someone calls at an inopportune time. You can always screen your calls if they are oppressive and take your time responding to their texts. Hear, hear. I feel like I tell this to people a lot. It's maybe, is it generational? What do you think? I feel like it's a little harder for some people to realize you're in control. You don't have to answer the phone. I don't know. I think an older generation felt like they always had to answer the phone, always. And I don't think we need to feel that way. But what do you think? Okay, well, that's it for Dear Abby. But she offers a little booklet on writing letters. Is this something that would interest you? I tell you what, I think everybody should still know how to write letters, whether via email or just, you know, with the assistance of technology, perhaps. But the point is, the content of personal and business letters really ought to be a skill that we all have, I think. So I don't know if this would interest you, but I'm going to go ahead and give you the place to send for it. No offer of a Braille copy, but maybe you don't need that. Let's see, to order How to Write Letters for All Occasions. 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I'll repeat that. 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So once again, your name and mailing address plus check or money order for $8 to Dear Abby Letter Booklet, P.O. Box 446, Kings Mills, Ohio, and that zip is 45034 and 0446 if you want to add that last four. You know, you don't really need that, but I guess maybe it'll get there faster, which these days is a good idea. So I don't know about that. I don't know if that's true. Okay, anyway, Dear Abby is written by Abigail Van Buren, also known as, are you saying it with me, Jean Phillips. It was founded by her mother, Pauline Phillips. More likely that you want to this information to contact Dear Abby yourself. You can do that and, you know, write your letters at www.dearabby.com. Okay, let's move on to just a little more advice. Pardon me. This is in the Tribune from the columnist there known as Asking Eric. Short headline here, Asking Eric, our children have moved away. Dear Eric, my

0: Spouse and I are in our late 60s. Our two kids are in their late 30s. 2 years ago, our older moved more than 2,000 miles away with our two grandkids. They had been talking about it for a while. But out of the blue, 6 months later, our younger child moved more than 800 miles away. We don't have much family near us. We're retired. And we have a second home in the same state in which our older child now lives, and the fiancé of our younger child has family there too. We are thinking about moving permanently to be closer to our older child and our grandchildren. We would even see our younger child more. I've heard you shouldn't follow your kids, though. We miss them all so much, and we aren't getting any younger. Your thoughts? Is this a big mistake? Signed, Sad Parents. Oh, here's Eric. I have my own opinions. Do you have your own opinions? Here's Eric. Dear parents, it doesn't seem like a mistake at all. Indeed, because you already have a home there, it seems like a very graceful solution. The advice about not following your kids is often about not abandoning your own life and support systems and not assuming that your kids will fill in all the gaps. It requires a little more nuance, though. All of it boils down to clear communication and clear expectations. It's natural to want to be with family, and when your situation changes or your priorities change, it's natural to want to respond to that change. So talk to your kids about what you're thinking about doing. Think through what your life would look like if you spent all your time in your second home. What kinds of expectations would you have about spending time with your kids and their families? Talk through those with your kids to see if their expectations match up with yours. A family is an ecosystem. When one aspect of that ecosystem changes, it affects everything else. You're free to move wherever you want to move, but it's important to do so with clear eyes on how your life will be different. It'll also help to think about what you can do to fill out your schedule and your support system should you choose to move permanently. Oh, that's good advice. I mean, are they expecting that the kids will fill all the social needs? Do you have a social network in your second home location? These are questions I would ask. Okay, back to Eric. It's also helpful to think, there was an error there. It's also helpful to think about what you can do to fill out your schedule and your support system should you choose to move permanently. It's good to talk about this with your kids as well so that they don't assume you'll be babysitting 24/7. And they also don't assume they'll have to entertain you all of the time, I would add, so that you don't assume that either. Okay, good advice here from Eric. I would have just added, have you considered the possibility of just continuing to have both homes and just increasing your time at your second home? That seems like total win-win to me, because there may be a time that it changes back, family dynamics change again, or the kids move again, you know? Okay, or suddenly you have four grandchildren near the first home. What then? All right, I'm on a bit of a tirade. Let's go to the next letter. Dear Eric, Father's Day has always been important to me. I'm almost 70 years old, and I'm very fortunate that my father is still living. I have a lot of respect for my father, and he has been a role model in my life. My wife and most of my friends have already lost both parents, so I don't take this holiday for granted. We always get together with my father on Father's Day or take him out for dinner the night before. We also give him a card and a small gift, which he appreciates. We've been very generous with our children, both financially and with our time. Uh-oh, I don't like where this is going. We have a good relationship with both of our children and our daughters-in-law. Our two sons, who are also fathers, celebrate with their own families, but don't seem to recognize its importance to me. One lives several hours away, and the other lives out of state, so I don't expect a personal visit. I will receive a gift from them, but it's always after the actual holiday, and they never send a card. Similarly, they also do this to my wife on Mother's Day. This year, neither of them took the time to call me, and I was very hurt by this. The next time they call and ask me if I had a good Father's Day, I plan to tell them this. Am I being overly sensitive? Or should I just lower my expectations and let it go? Signed, Confused Dad. That's where I thought it was going. All right. Asking Eric, well, Eric Thomas says, Dear Dad, you're not being overly sensitive. And it's so important to communicate with our loved ones about how we like to be shown love. Side note, that's what it's all about. Birthday expectations, holiday expectations. It's a social contract, people, about how we communicate love. That's it. That's it. Okay, back to Eric. You may not want to wait until they call and ask. Instead, consider reaching out and telling them that Father's Day and any other special day means a lot to you. And when they call, it reminds you that you're valued. Explain to them what's happening on your side of the street, so to speak, when you don't get calls. Ask them to try to make it a priority to reach out in the future. Sometimes those we love don't do all the things we wish they would. Yes, understatement there. And it's easy to read those slights as a lack of care. And I would say, sometimes it is a lack of care. It's okay to say that, you know? When that happens, it's helpful to talk it out. You may find that they don't realize how important the day is for you, and they don't understand what they're conveying by not picking up the phone. Okay, Eric ends it there, but I'm just going to add too. They might actually know and just be, you know, careless and caught up in their own lives. This is very common. It happens to the best of us. And a reminder is not a bad idea, but sometimes people don't like to hear that they're doing wrong. So be careful how you do that. All right, send your questions to r.eric, E-R-I-C, Thomas, at this email address, eric, E-R-I-C, at askingeric.com. Okay, that's the end of today's advice from Abby, Eric, and yours truly, a little bit bonus advice. So let's move on to the commentaries. Okay, we've got quite a few options today. I'm just going to read you little snippets from the headlines. This is the Chicago Tribune. There are three editorials. One on they're calling it public disservice announcement, a little play on public service announcement. Beginning Saturday, Chicagoans will pay $10.50 on every $100 in retail purchases. So this is $1.05 sales tax on every $10. Wow. Okay, so I don't know if you knew about that, but that's coming your way. Editorial, two more. One, how the abuse at Interlochen Arts Academy went far beyond Jeffrey Epstein. I say Epstein because I think that's how it's supposed to be pronounced. I don't know if we'll get to that. Then there's, what do Democratic Socialists want? We took a look at their platform. This is from the editorial board of the Trib. So actually that one, I'm not sure that's from today, but that seems super relevant. So just in case you didn't tune in yesterday, I might read that one. Okay. And then there's commentary on wildfire smoke. And this one, Representative Carol Ammon's indictment exposes the ethics failures in Illinois. Okay. And flipping over to the Sun-Times, two opinion pieces. One, Senate finally starts defying Trump. And another one, Trump's new tariffs just as questionable as previous ones. Then we've got maybe a letter or two that I'll read. So anyway, that's what's coming up. I'm going to get started here in back in the Tribune with this editorial about this so-called public disservice announcement, which sounds pretty apt. So I'm not sure why there's a photograph of some L trains, CTA, parked in a yard in the Roseland neighborhood on July 29 of this year. Maybe we'll see how that's relevant. But it's kind of a nice artistic shot. It's 1, 2, 3, 4 shiny trains kind of right on a curve, lined up. And then there's 2 more in the distance coming. And it's right next to the curve of the highway. So you can see bend of that and 3 vehicles. So this kind of morning sun shining on them. It's nice. All right. But here we go. Illinois' transit bailout is the gift that keeps on giving. Giving higher taxes and fees, that is. Ho, ho, ho. When the state pushed through a massive legislative package last year, worth $1.5 billion annually, to rescue our mismanaged, broke transit systems, the full weight taxpayers would be expected to shoulder was hard to see. But if you were paying attention to the news, I mean, the Tribune was talking about it every single week, seems to me. Okay, Saturday, it's coming into focus. On August 1st, the sales tax in Chicago is going up to 10.5%. That's going up from 10.25%. So it was already pretty high. We have to stop and ask, how much is enough? What will it take to cover the basic functions we expect government to provide? We are frequently bombarded with talk of revenue needs, which is the preferred technology of those in Springfield, Cook County, and Chicago who embrace tax hikes above reform. The cycle is as follows. There's a budget deficit. If we don't fix it, there will be service cuts. Oh, but we can avoid service cuts if we get more revenue. And the way to get more revenue is, unfortunately, to hike your taxes. The sales tax hike we're all facing now is the latest rinse and repeat of this toxic formula. What's driving the increase? Last year's transit rescue. As part of the revenue package bailing out Northern Illinois' transit systems, rates are rising not only in Chicago, but elsewhere in the region. While Cook County's transit portion of the sales tax will rise to 1.25%, the collar counties will see their regional transit tax portion rise too, from 0.75% to 1%. Phew. Confused? Perhaps that's because the sales tax you pay at Mariano's or the local Shell station comprises multiple layers of taxation. On most purchases in the city, you pay, you know, gear up, there's more numbers ahead, but we'll get through it together. On most purchases in the city, you pay a 6.25 statewide sales tax, a 1.25 Chicago sales tax, a 1.75 county sales tax, and a 1% RTA tax, or 1.25% starting in August. Before the increase, Chicago already ranked among the major U.S. cities with the highest combined sales tax rates. Beginning on August 1st, Chicago's combined rate will rise to 10.5%, one of the highest rates imposed by any major American city. For those interested in keeping score, we will be tied with Tacoma, Washington, Long Beach, California, and Baton Rouge, Louisiana, while still trailing Oakland, which is at 10.75%, so that's just barely ahead of us, and barely trailing Seattle, 10.55%, according to the Tax Foundation. Okay. Whether Chicago ranks first, third, or sixth is beside the point. A 10.5 sales tax is still extraordinarily high by national standards. It's why so many people relish the prospect of going shopping in lower tax states when they can. Why buy a $200 winter coat on Michigan Avenue and pay 10.5% on top of the price when you could buy the same coat in Indiana and pay just 7%? Yet another example of Indiana embracing more competitive tax policy to attract Illinois customers. Readers already know and appreciate how frustrating this tax can be, especially at a time when cost of living is at the forefront of our minds. And while we recently applauded the forthcoming state sales tax holiday for back-to-school items, that's when the Illinois portion of the sales tax dips 5 percentage points, dropping from 6.25 to 1.25. That 10-day window doesn't cover everything, and it won't last long. Here in Illinois, we like to pay more to plug fiscal holes rather than undertaking a full-scale repair of what's broken. Scratch that. We like taxpayers to pay, and pay they will, not just in sales tax, but in what presumably will be much higher tolls and other hikes, all to prop up transit systems that will not be reformed enough to guarantee that we won't be back here again somewhere down the road. We accepted the toll hikes late last year following passage of the legislation as preferable to more economically destructive tax hikes that the House Democrats were proposing. But we, as in the Tribune editorial board, argued then, and we reiterate now, our opposition to the sales tax increase, especially as transit users weren't asked to contribute a dime in the form of modestly increased fares. Springfield promised taxpayers more than a transit bailout. It promised reform, safer trains, better service, and a modernized transit system. Will we get what we're paying for? Editorial note here, an earlier headline to this editorial was revised to correct a calculation error. Submit a letter, if you'd like, of no more than 400 words to the editor by emailing letters@chicagotribune.com. And as I said, maybe we'll get to one of those letters later. So yeah, a little bit of dryness there with the numbers, but you get the gist, I think. I don't know what we're supposed to do about it, but it's just good to know, I guess, when you've been cheated. Would you rather know or not know? That's the Tribune's opinion anyway. Okay, and I'm going to go to this next editorial. It's one that if you paid attention to the news yesterday, you might have gotten, because I think it's from yesterday, but this is so such a timely topic that I thought I'll read it, because actually I don't know that it was read yesterday. So anyway, here we go. Editorial: what do Democratic Socialists want? We took a look at their platform. Maybe we can take a guess at as to what the Democratic Socialists want to do or think about that tax hike after we read this article. But here we go. There is a photo here, but this is in New York. People attend a Tax the Rich rally called by the New York City chapter of the Democratic Socialists of America, the DSA, in New York. And this is back in November of last year. There's a big flag. I don't know if this is their logo. Big, bright orange flag with the outline of two hands shaking over a rose. So one hand is outlined in black, another hand is outlined in white, and then there's a white rose sort of between their two hands. So I don't know if that's the logo. Let me just look that up. What is that? Okay. Best I can quickly find is on Flagmaker. What is this site called? Flagmakerinprint.com, I think. And they describe it as, political flag associated with the DSA, which is the largest socialist organization in the U.S. The flag features a solid red field. So in the photo, it looked very orange, but it is to be red, a color long associated with socialist and labor movements. I think we know this from the Red Scare in the 50s. Symbolizing workers' struggle, solidarity, social justice. Centered on the field is a stylized white rose, a widely recognized emblem of democratic socialism. Okay, I didn't know that. That represents dignity, hope, and peaceful reform. Beneath the rose appears a handshake rendered in contrasting black and white line work, emphasizing themes of unity, cross-racial solidarity, and collective action across social and economic divides. The flag emerged in the late 20th and early 21st centuries. Okay, so that's enough about that. But here's the piece now. from the editorial board of the Tribune. Who doesn't love a good wish list? Come dream with us right here. First step, we abolish capitalism. Without that, most ultimate of evils, this is tongue-in-cheek here, by the way, no more bills, no more debt. We're all carefree now. That is the basic premise of the Democratic Socialists of America, of their vision. If you haven't looked at the platform lately, we offer you the following condensed version. In addition to abolishing capitalism, which is step one, the DSA proposes eliminating the Senate and the Electoral College, subordinating the presidency and Supreme Court to Congress, and placing major industries under public ownership. Public ownership. Housing, health care, and energy all become public goods. Oh, and we don't need defense or public safety. So we can defund the Pentagon and get rid of prisons. The lamb will live among the wolves and will not be bitten. You can see where the Tribune is coming from here. While it's tempting to dismiss all of the above as fringe politics, that might be a dangerously cavalier approach for sensible Democrats to take. The DSA's influence has grown inside the Democratic Party, and both Chicago and New York, no small burgs, are governed by mayors who openly identify with the movement. Did you know this? Mayor Brandon Johnson openly identifies with the Democratic Socialist Socialists of America. Prominent Democrats are beginning to push back. Here's a quotation from former Chicago Mayor Rahm Emanuel. Remember him? Here's what he wrote Monday on X, urging Democrats to stop chasing what he called DSA distractions. Quote, "You can be focused on winning tough races, flipping red seats blue, or you can be focused on abolishing prisons and the Senate and Supreme Court. You can't do both." Close quote. The obvious question is why a platform this absurd has gained so much ground. It's a question many are trying to answer and understand. The DSA's version has found an audience among what pollster Nate Silver calls, quote, highly educated, downwardly mobile young Americans. Silver came out recently with new data analysis showing that the people most likely to vote Democratic in elections have postgraduate degrees but make $30,000 to $60,000 per year. That tracks with the DSA, too, which Silver points out. The organization revealed in 2021 that 80% of its members have a college degree but make less than $60,000 a year. Many DSA supporters appear to have done what society told them to do: earn the degree, work hard, play by the rules. Yet many haven't found the economic security they expected, and they struggle to afford the kind of life they desire, despite doing what they believed would lead them there. It's not hard to understand how the DSA's message might appeal to this group. The DSA comes tantalizingly close to diagnosing what frustrates so many young Americans. That is, the influence of money in politics, a widening wealth gap, and an economy that no longer seems to reward playing by the rules. The DSA's diagnosis of the problem often contains kernels of truth, but its prescription is where it veers off course. Recent Echelon polling suggests that younger Democrats respond more favorably to the phrase free market economy than to the term capitalism, which is perhaps reflecting frustration with today's version of American capitalism rather than markets themselves, which is an important distinction. I'm going to read that again. That perhaps reflects frustration with today's version of American capitalism rather than frustration with the markets themselves, which is an important distinction, yes. It could also be that these college-educated younger folk sat through a lot of classes where a professor with tenure and financial comfort was talking about, quote, late-stage capitalism and not using the term as a compliment. Rather than repairing the broken rung on the economic ladder, however, the DSA proposes tearing the ladder down entirely, dousing it with gasoline, and lighting a match. In opposing concentrations of private power, so that's what it's doing. It is opposing concentrations of private power. So in doing that, opposing concentrations of private power, the DSA proposes concentrating enormous power in public institutions. So go from concentrations of private power to huge concentrations of power in public institutions. The platform says remarkably little about why Americans should assume that public power is inherently less susceptible to abuse than private power. That, side note, that's the whole point. Understanding human nature and abuses that are every system is prone to, and figuring out an economic platform that will account for those abuses and that human nature. All right. Where was I? The platform says remarkably little about why Americans should assume that public power is inherently less susceptible to abuse than private power. Chicagoans have already watched what happens when ideological ambitions collide with stubborn budget math, political compromise, and the practical realities of governing. The result is dysfunction. Side note, that's what, according to the other editorial here, we're seeing with the transit problem. There was a budget deficit for the transit system, and now there is a sales tax hike. Okay. And yet it all sounds so wonderful before you get to the hard part. The DSA's imagined, quote, day without capitalism begins like a burned out parent's dream. No commute, no bills, more time with the kids, a leisurely walk to school instead of another frantic morning. It's an appealing vision. The problem with wish lists is that they have a way of describing everything we'd like to receive while saying very little about who will pay for it. The DSA's platform and messaging skip over the part where someone still has to build the smartphone, stock the grocery shelves, finance the next medical breakthrough, and create the jobs that pay for the myriad government services the DSA promises. None of those things appeared by accident. Neither, for that matter, did the freedom to advocate replacing our existing economic system. Alas, history teaches us that liberty has rarely endured where governments control nearly every major sector of the economy. Yeah, that's the end of the editorial, but that's a salient point too, is, you know, we have looked at socialism in history, so I guess we need to look again at why we have decided that it doesn't work for America. I mean, that's what we decided. It was a big deal. Do we remember? I don't know. I think we might have forgotten. And let's pause for just a quick reminder that you are listening to columns and commentaries from the Chicago Tribune and Chicago Sun-Times on Chris Radio. And this is your volunteer reader, Kara. All right. Let's pick back up with the Tribune just for a little break here. I want to read the this day in history, on this day 101 years ago. It's a little section here, just for a little break from the news, and then we'll go on to some Trump news, opinions about Trump. Okay, so this is from the Tribune editorial board, July 31, 1925, 101 years ago today. Okay, bear with me because it's really teeny tiny. Hard to read. Okay, but it's just two paragraphs. The long summer vacation is an anachronism. Oh, I should have said the headline. The all-year school. Okay, so I think this is a proponent of it. Okay. The long summer vacation is an anachronism. In a city like Chicago, it has no excuse for being. We do not think children should go without proper rest and relaxation, but that is provided for through the year by Saturday and Sunday rests and by shorter vacations between terms. Okay, so this is the sort of European model. The long summer vacation was the product of rural conditions. The farm needed all the family in the growing and harvesting months. In great cities, children who cannot get into the country, and few can, are simply turned into the street during the summer break, they're saying. This provides a species of education. Species? But not the kind. Oh, yeah, okay. A species of education, but not the kind they need. So, a type of education, but not the type they need. The long absence from studies involves waste of time, breaking up of habits and application, loss of interest, and loss of momentum. Undoubtedly, there is no adequate compensation for so long a rest is not needed by any normal child. Our school buildings and yards should be made comfortable for summer weather, and perhaps modification of the program of activities might be made to meet summer conditions. Our educational and health authorities will see to that, but certainly the arguments for the all-year school presented by Superintendent McAndrew, so obviously 101 years ago, that was the superintendent's name, are convincing. The superintendent's arguments for the all-year school are convincing, and we hope the school board will set upon his recommendation favorably. The school is the place for our youth, not the city streets. Very interesting in light of recent editorials and letters to the editor about, you know, conflicts between adults, basically, and teenagers in the streets in the summer. So 101 years ago, the Tribune editorial board was advocating for this idea. And what they don't make clear here, probably because, you know, Superintendent McAndrew had made this clear, is that I think they were proposing not going to school every single week, but there would be like three longer breaks, and not one long summer break. Okay. Anyway, so that's that. And now we'll move on to a couple more items of commentary. So flipping over to the Sun-Times, we have S.E. Cupp, columnist there, and her headline is Senate Finally Starts Defying Trump. There's a color photograph here, which is striking to me because it looks artificial. I don't know if the clarity is just that good. I don't know how to describe it to you. It just, something looks a little artificial about it, but I'm going to assume that it's just a really crisp photograph. It almost looks like I'm standing in front of this person looking at him. So I'll read you the caption, then I'll describe it. Senate Majority Leader John Thune leaves a news conference Wednesday at the Capitol in Washington, D.C. Thune, Republican, is now openly stating his frustration at President Donald Trump's demands that Republicans pass his Election Denialism Safeguard American Voter Eligibility Act. So I'm going to say that again. The Safeguard American Voter Eligibility Act, which does not trip off the tongue, election denialism is how it's described. And this is Senate Majority Leader John Thune, a Republican. So I don't know if you know what he looks like, but he is apparently 6'4". I did not realize this. I just looked it up. And he's in good shape. He's very trim. I don't know how old he is, but he has gray white hair, very closely styled to his head, deep side part, but it's close to his head. And he's white. Seems like he has blue eyes. He's in a very nice, medium blue suit, white shirt, kind of a burgundy red tie. And yeah, there's a grand interior of a building behind him. All right. So this is S.E. Cupp here. Here's what she has to say. At the start of Donald Trump's second term, the Senate had a very important job: provide advice and consent on the newly elected president's cabinet picks, as enumerated in Article 2, Section 2, Clause 2 of the U.S. Constitution. Okay, so they were to provide advice and consent on the newly on the cabinet picks. These hearings don't always come with fireworks, controversy, and drama. In 2017, for example, all but one of Trump's nominations were confirmed. In 2021, however, all but one, not however, in 2021, all but one of Joe Biden's picks were confirmed. But in all fairness, neither 2017 nor 2021 was the wild and wacky clown show of 2025. Trump's second-term cabinet reads like a list of who's who of questionable and unsavory characters from the quackiest corners of the MAGA media sphere. There was Defense Secretary Pete Hegseth, whose Fox and Friends weekend co-host gig may have gotten him the job, but whose personal life, accusations of infidelity, sexual assault, and alcohol abuse, became a humiliating and alarming side story that nearly derailed his confirmation. Emphasis on nearly, alas. There was Justice Department head Pam Bondi, who had actively worked to undermine the 2020 election results, had faced accusations of corruption while she was Florida Attorney General, and who was presumed to be a willing accomplice in Trump's efforts to weaponize the DOJ against his political enemies. Then there was Robert F. Kennedy Jr., a known science denier and conspiracy theorist, whose weird interactions with a dead bear, a dead dog, a dead brain worm, and a living New York Magazine reporter very much should have ended his confirmation bid. And let's not forget Tulsi Gabbard, Kash Patel, Kristi Noem, and Howard Lutnick, a Star Wars bar of unqualified, attention-seeking sycophants who definitely weren't, quote, the best people. But every one of them was confirmed, in many cases with every Republican voting yes. Only 5 of the 53 Republicans voted against at least one of the president's nominees, despite their clear and concerning controversies. It was an embarrassing look for the upper chamber. But what a difference a year and a midterm election makes. Some cynicism there. The Senate seems to have finally found its voice in standing up to Trump as he, and maybe because he, actively imperils their majority with every primary challenge, impolitic distraction, and election denial that he offers. Senate Majority Leader John Thune, Republican of South Dakota, has resisted pressure from Trump to eliminate the 60-vote legislative filibuster. Okay, so Trump wants him to eliminate the 60-vote legislative filibuster. And Thune is now openly stating his frustration at Trump's demands that Republicans pass his Election Denialism Safeguard American Voter Eligibility, or SAVE, that's an acronym, America Act. Okay, I guess that's why it's so awkwardly named, so that we can get the acronym SAVE. Telling Trump to, quote, this is Thune, telling Trump to, quote, get on the phone and get the votes. Despite Trump's insistence, Thune, you know what, I'm not sure, that might have been an error. It may be that Trump was telling Thune to get on the phone and get the votes. I'm not sure, that's a significant error, perhaps. Anyway, despite Trump's insistence, Thune is pushing for senators to go home so they can campaign for their re-elections, something that Trump seems wholly uninterested in. Meanwhile, retiring Senators Tom Tillis, Republican of Texas, and John Cornyn, Republican of North Carolina, who are both victims of Trump's capricious and needless primarying, have held up Trump's nomination of Todd Blanche to be Attorney General. They're insisting that Blanche provide a written guarantee that the administration will not pursue a $1.8 billion weaponization slush fund. Did you get that? So Thune, Senators Tom Tillis, John Cornyn, they would like Todd Blanche to sign a written guarantee that the administration will not pursue this weaponization slush fund amounting to $1.8 billion. That's the one where people such as those who stormed the Capitol on the infamous January 6th would possibly receive remuneration from the government, from taxpayers, you and me. Okay. Trump, who can only afford to lose one Republican vote, said on Thursday that he might withdraw Blanche's name until Tillis and Cornyn are out of office next year. Interesting. Telling. Three other Republicans, Bill Cassidy of Louisiana, Susan Collins of Maine, and Lisa Murkowski of Alaska, banded together to oppose Bill Pulte's appointment to be Director of National Intelligence, effectively forcing Trump to give that up. And another group of Republicans, including Cassidy and Senator Rand Paul of Kentucky, joined Democrats. Hey, hey, Republicans joining Democrats. That's kind of the way it's supposed to work. They joined the Democrats to limit Trump's unilateral war powers, hoping to force an ending to his unpopular, ill-advised, and spiraling Iran war adventure. It's perhaps a taste of the continued pressure Trump may face from his own party in his lame duck years. Or maybe it's a foreshadowing of his life under a Democratic majority if Republicans get vetoed out in November. But either way, it's a welcome sight. Senators finally doing the job they were elected to do. S.E. Cup is the host of S.E. Cup Unfiltered on CNN. Okay, a little bit of a break here. I'm going to read two letters to the editor of the Sun-Times. One, more Stars coverage, please. It's wonderful to see the close attention the Sun-Times pays to the Chicago sky. Nevertheless, the sky aren't the only women's game in town. The National Women's Soccer League has a team here too, the Chicago Stars. The Sun-Times coverage of this team is virtually non-existent. This failure exists despite the presence of Mallory Swanson, an internationally known athlete in Chicago sports. Shame. That's from Bert Rice of Edgewater. It's a timely observation given the interest in the Men's World Cup championship this year, which is very exciting. And many people don't know that the Women's World Cup has been dominated by the USA. So, of late. So anyway, there we have it. Thanks, Bert Rice. And here's a little letter from Walt Gorman of Bridgeport. Brush up on the Odyssey before film. Walt says this, if you're thinking about seeing the Odyssey, get Cliff's Notes first. Watching the... I don't know if I would recommend that. Why don't you recommend that we read the book? How about that? It's good reading. It's interesting. Okay, back to his letter. Watching the almost three-hour epic with my wife showed how little one really learns through the embellished movies over the years. Maybe Homer and other classics should be back on the required reading lists. All right, time now for a summary of the horoscope and some comics. Let's see. So we've got star ratings. This is from Georgia Nichols in the Sun-Times. Horoscope for July 31st, moon alert. After 7:30 a.m., there were no restrictions to shopping or important decisions. The moon is in Pisces. And if today is your birthday, happy birthday to you. Actress Annie Paris shares your birthday. She was born in 1975. Well, at least happy birthday, Annie. Okay, so with the star ratings, looks like everyone's got three or four stars today. Yep, three or four. Three is average, four is positive. So that's not too bad, you know? And I'm going to read a few selected phrases to give you an idea, just the gist of the predictions here. But, you know, remember, horoscopes are a little bit like weather forecasts. Not always totally right on. Okay, this might be a restless day for you, but you have options. Lovely day to socialize. There's lots of comments on socializing for people. Tread carefully around authority figures. Interesting. But relations with closer people to you, relatives, siblings, neighbors, should be rewarding. Okay. Double check all details on travel to avoid unnecessary disappointments and glitches. I mean, that's just good common sense, isn't it? Gosh, I feel like I'd triple check, quadruple check such things. I can be a little much with the checks. But it's good. It's good to at least double check. Let's see. Ooh, equipment breakdowns, technological glitches might impact your work. I mean, yep, definitely. That's a hazard that we all face every day. Yes, let's see. Yeah, I guess it's calling it a mildly accident-prone day. So maybe be extra careful out there. Okay. And let's see, for Pisces, today the moon is in your sign. However, it's at odds with unpredictable Uranus, which might prompt you to jump to hasty conclusions. You might feel rebellious. Yeah, so like restlessness, rebelliousness, watch out. I guess that's why it's only an average to positive day for most of us. Okay. Well, moving on, we should look at some comics here, some comic strips. All right, I am looking at, well, I kind of tend to like those little one-panel ones. We've got what, Speed Bump. Oh, there's a bird. I think it's a big pigeon looking in a standard bathroom. You know, he's looking at himself in the bathroom mirror over the sink. He's thinking, I fly funny. I really do. Next thought, that guy, why can't I lay off the nuts? Oh, not that guy. I thought that was weird. That gut. Let me try that again. That gut. Why can't I lay off the nuts? And then the third thought, he's thinking, my voice is so annoying. Why is he thinking all these things? Well, we see the little strip, the I don't know, like a little interrupter. So it's not what he's saying to himself. It's just kind of the heading for this cartoon panel. Self-mockingbird. So he's not a pigeon. It's a self-mockingbird. All right, that one's in the pun category. Okay, Marmaduke. He is a Great Dane. And he's going to get in trouble. He's at home and the living room is in shambles. Okay, we see a curtain rod at the window that is off its rungs, hanging down. There's a lamp turned over, books turned over, books on the floor, another lampshade on the ground, and he has a couch cushion in his mouth. Uh-oh. So we see at the door his family, and they have their coats on, and she's got her handbag. So they've just come into this scene of disarray. And let's see. One says to the other, why do Marmaduke dog years seem so much longer than regular dog years? Oh, Marmaduke, you can't be tearing up the apartment. Okay, Dennis the Menace. This is the one about the little boy. It's kind of set in the 50s. So here he is with his a little friend. The two boys each have an ice cream cone, and he, let's see. Oh, we see the ice cream truck in the back. And he's talking to his mom. He says, the only thing that would be better than ice cream would be the keys to the truck at Gaiman. Are you familiar with the ice cream truck? Did you get the ice cream truck? I lived too far out. We did not have one, or we were not on a route for ice cream trucks, but I know the sound. Charming. It charms me to this day. And you know what? I should get myself an ice cream from the ice cream truck, the ice cream man. That's what I should do. Maybe I will one of these days. It's still summer. All right, well, that is really all the time we have for today's columns, commentaries, and comics from the Chicago Tribune and Chicago Sun-Times. For Chris Radio, this has been your reader, Kara. Glad to be with you, and wishing you a really good weekend ahead. We are broadcasting from the Chicago Lighthouse and Chris Radio, your information station. Go out and enjoy it. Take extra care. And until next time. Bye-bye.
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7: Welcome to the world of Forbes, Barron's, and Fortune magazines. This is brought to you by the good folks at Mind's Eye Organization. My name is Greg Conroy. So let's get down to business. Here's an article from Forbes magazine by Catherine Schwab. The Fast Lane. After conquering airport security checkpoints, Clear's billionaire CEO Karen Seidman-Becker wants to use your biometrics to unlock doctor's appointments, baseball games, and the rest of your life. At 6 a.m. on Tuesday at Newark International Airport, dozens of business travelers are cutting the 15-minute-long TSA line using Clear. High-tech cameras scan their faces and crunch their biometrics, jawbone contour, eye socket depth, lip curvature, to verify their identity. Within seconds, they're through security. Well, the ID checking bit, at least, and dumping briefcases and carry-ons in bins to be scanned for bombs and forbidden liquids. For $209 a year, chump change for many frequent flyers, Clear makes navigating the airport slightly faster and a little less unpleasant. Those relegated to less speedy lines might grouse, but Clear's 8.2 million members love it. The 16-year-old company, which struggled to make money in its earliest days, is now a profitable terminal mainstay, raking in $900 million in revenue and $168 million in net income in 2025. Quote, I think people continually underestimate how hard traveling is and how much people want help in travel. Close quote, says Clear CEO Karen Seidman-Becker, 53 years old, who bought the company's assets and 190,000 people's fingerprints for $6 million when it went bankrupt during the financial crisis. Today, you can use it at 60 American airports. The New York City-based firm, which went public in 2021, now has a market cap of $7.8 billion, translating into a more than 1,000% return for Seidman-Becker and her initial investors. Her 14.5% stake is worth $1.1 billion, making her one of America's 44 self-made female billionaires. But Clear has limits. There are only so many people in the U.S. who travel enough to justify paying for it. Its active airport memberships grew just 6% in 2025, and the business is predicated on government incompetence. The TSA could get privatized or, heaven forbid, better at moving people through the line. Quote, a totally efficient government-run process at the checkpoint would hurt Clear's business, close quote, says Justin Oberman, CEO of aviation startup Airspace Data, who helped set up the TSA post-9/11. Quote, fundamentally, all you're getting is the ability to cut the line, close quote. Clear is also dependent on American Express. Holders of the Platinum card who pay $900 a year for a suite of perks get it free. Analysts estimate just under half of all Clear members come through Amex. Clear signed a multi-year extension with Amex this spring, but Seidman Becker needs new ways to grow. One line of business is enrolling international travelers from countries with no U.S. visa requirements. Another is offering concierges to help older people and families with small kids with their bags. She also makes money signing people up for TSA PreCheck. Decent ideas all, but not enough to catapult the business into hockey stick growth. So Seidman Becker is now gunning to help any industry that needs people to verify that they indeed are who they say they are, a surprisingly large niche that San Francisco-based consultancy Grandview Research estimates will generate $34 billion in revenue by 2030. You can use Clear to get into Yankee Stadium and eight other sports venues across the country. You can confirm

also uses Clear to speed up password recovery for patients' MyChart accounts. WellStar, one of Georgia's largest health systems that serves 1.3 million people, has built Clear's identity verification tech into check-in kiosks for 264 departments and doctors' offices. That saved thousands of hours of work for front desk staff and helped eliminate hundreds of duplicate health records, each of which take hours to untangle. Now, WellStar is rolling out Clear to every hospital it owns. Clear is cognizant that privacy concerns in a healthcare setting are more important than they might be at the airport or Home Depot. Quote, it doesn't sell any data to anyone, ever. In December, Clear landed a $6 million contract with Medicare so that new enrollees can sign into their accounts using a selfie, no password needed. Quote, if instead you can use your face and it knows it's you, it's a lot simpler, close quote, says Amy Gleason, Special Advisor for the Centers for Medicare and Medicaid Services, CMS. It's a vital relationship for Clear. Medicare pays a fifth of the country's medical bills. Hackensack Meridian CEO Bob Garrett says Medicare's sign-off could, quote, open the door to this tech becoming part and parcel of how we deliver care across the country, close quote. Seidman Becker has been talking up Clear as a digital identity company for more than a decade. At a January town hall in Clear's Manhattan office, she pulls up one of her earliest slide decks from 2010 to prove that even then she saw Clear as more than an airport company. Quote, I'm a digital hoarder, close quote, she explains. Few listened until recently. Quote, a lot of initiatives beyond travel haven't worked in the past, close quote, says Wyatt Swanson and analyst D.A. Davidson. Quote, in my view, even if the CMS contract isn't a big contributor to revenue in 2026, it should act as a proof point, close quote. The disturbing growth of identity fraud, supercharged by AI, coupled with a remote workforce, is creating opportunities beyond healthcare for Clear. Businesses increasingly need to make sure that the people they hire aren't out to scam them, and that the people logging into their work systems are actually employees. T-Mobile uses Clear to confirm the identities of its 75,000 workers. Quote, you've got to hang around the hoop for a long time, and in this case, we were right, close quote, Seidman Becker says. It's clearly days for Clear's non-airport business. The financial figures are so small, the company doesn't break them out on its balance sheet. But it's growing fast. In 2025, 41 million people were enrolled across both airports and enterprises, up 31% year over year, with enterprise bookings up fivefold. The market likes the story, especially that Amex isn't bailing on Clear. After years of hovering around half of its 2021 IPO day close of $40.43, Clear's stock has popped 70% so far in 2026 compared to the NASDAQ 13%. Born in Maryland to two government workers, Seidman Becker studied political science at the University of Michigan, then landed her first job in risk arbitrage. In 2002, when she was 29 and pregnant, she pulled together $60 million to start a hedge fund called Allianz Capital. By 2007, she'd built Allianz's assets under management to $1.5 billion, with about 12% annualized net returns. But then the financial crisis hit. Down 18% and nervous about where the market was headed, Seidman Becker liquidated most of the fund and returned her investors' money. Meanwhile, Clear, started by Court TV founder Stephen Brill in the aftermath of 9/11, was collapsing under a mountain of debt. Brill had been pushed out by his investors. Convinced of its potential, Seidman Becker decided to buy it, but a group of former employees wanted it too. Holed up in a law firm's Midtown Manhattan office, Seidman Becker realized mid-negotiations that her opponents didn't have the funds. Quote, I hear them in the hallway on the phone trying to raise the money, close quote, she says. Quote, they were dialing for dollars, close quote. She put in a best and final offer, $6 million cash, and won. Quote, we went home that night and it was like having a new baby. You have no idea what you're doing, close quote, she says. After Clear's relaunch in Orlando and Denver in 2010, it took 6 years to sign the next 16 airports. They caught a break in 2016 when Delta began offering Clear for free to frequent flyers and bought a 5% stake in the company. American Express signed on as a partner in 2019, and growth exploded until the pandemic slowed its roll. Seidman Becker launched a vaccine confirmation feature in Clear's app until travel trickled back. In 2022, Clear allowed a passenger through security who was using a false identity. Seidman Becker blames human error.
There was an investigation, and in the end, the TSA

issued stricter rules that caused Clear's lines to lengthen, a headache for the company until the rules were slowly rolled back. The challenges went beyond business. Around the same time, Seidman Becker's husband, Mark Becker, the co-head of Impact Investing at Apollo, died of pancreatic cancer at age 51. As Seidman Becker attempts big moves outside travel, she's up against major players like LexisNexis Risk Solutions, parent company RELX's 2025 revenue, $13 billion, and Experian, 2025 fiscal year revenue, $7.5 billion, which currently dominate the health identity verification business. Perhaps most worrying for Clear, Apple and Google have also have identity initiatives and long-standing relationships in healthcare. Clear has a big moat at the airport, but not outside it. Seidman Becker succeeded on Wall Street. She's clearly capable of saving and growing a niche business when it's insulated from direct competition. Now let's see how she does going toe-to-toe with the toughest dogs in tech. Here's a sidebar, How to Play It by John D. Markman. Interest in digital identity is surging globally as biometric verification becomes a standard for travel and healthcare. The most effective way for investors to play this trend is Apple Inc. The Cupertino, California-based giant controls the hardware sensors already present in most of its 2.5 billion active devices worldwide. Secure identity is possible with Secure Enclave, a dedicated coprocessor that manages biometric data locally to ensure user privacy. Just as smartphones made digital cameras obsolete, we believe iPhones are the natural evolution of digital identity verification. Based on the expansion of federal digital credentials, shares should rally to $320 within 18 months. John D. Markman is president of Markman Capital Insight. Here's a final thought. Quote, airplane travel is nature's way of making you look like your passport photo. Close quote. It's from Al Gore. Continuing in Forbes, Field of Green, the 11 highest paid players in the 2026 World Cup. There are many firsts at this year's FIFA World Cup. For the first time in the tournament's 96-year history, there will be 48 teams. It's also the first World Cup to be held across three countries, the U.S., Canada, and Mexico, in a record 16 cities. And it will be the first to feature a player with $2 billion in career earnings, Cristiano Ronaldo, the 41-year-old captain of Portugal, for whom a World Cup is the rare missing hardware in his GOAT-worthy trophy case. Then again, with ticket prices in the stratosphere, billionaires may be the only ones who can afford to attend. FIFA recently listed a ticket for the July 19th final at New Jersey's MetLife Stadium for a record-breaking $32,970. That's a little less than triple the previous record for a ticket to a final. And even the world's richest might have to think twice about buying tickets on the secondary market. In April, FIFA's resale site listed four seats to the final for a little less than $2.3 million each. Section 124, row 45, seats 33 to 36 if you're scalping at home. Here are the 11 highest paid players expected to compete at the 2026 FIFA World Cup. Number 1, Cristiano Ronaldo, worth $300 million. Age 41, nationality from Portugal. Number 2, Lionel Messi, worth $140 million. He's 38, he's from Argentina. Kylian Mbappe, $95 million. He's 27, he's from France. Erling Haaland, worth $80 million. He's 25, he's from Norway. Number 5, Vinicius Jr., $60 million. He's 25, from Brazil. Number 6, Mohamed Salah, $55 million. He's 34 and he's from Egypt. Sadio Mane, $54 million. He's 34 and he's from Senegal. Jude Bellingham, $44 million. He's 22 from England. Lamine Yamal, $43 million. He's 18. He's from Spain. Number 10, Harry Kane, $41 million. 32 years old and he's from England. Number 11, Neymar, $38 million. He's 34 from Brazil. Moving along through Forbes, The Hunt for Fat Tails by William Baldwin. Stay away from story stocks, says numbers guy Graham Forster. Look instead for interesting probability distributions.
How did Graham Forster, a mathematician from Wales, wind up in Hamilton, Bermuda, running a stock portfolio? His curriculum vitae is a bit unusual. So are the incentive fees collected by his employer, Orbis Investment Management, on the $7.5 billion he looks after. Unusual, especially, is his quirky collection of 65 stocks. Forster is betting on antibody-based drugs, with an unusual twist, on stockholder empowerment in Korea, on runaway inflation, and counterintuitively on movie theaters. This looks nothing like an index fund. If it did, Orbis, compensated for beating indices, would starve. Forster landed a PhD from Cambridge in 2007 by investigating the options embedded in farmers' gut instinct decisions about when and where to spend on pest control. No sooner was the ink dry on his thesis than he was working at Orbis, a global money manager that in hiring cares more about cleverness than Wall Street experience. At age 31, Forster was handed the reins of the international equity strategy. Orbis was founded by the late billionaire Alan Gray, whose charitable foundation now pockets most of the profits. Gray chose, as the famous fund manager John Templeton did before him, an Atlantic island as the place in which to do his unconventional thinking. So it is that Forster, at 45, finds himself in an out-of-the-way place where there's not much to do except think, tend three kids, and play golf. Yes, there is a connection between those embedded options and the payoff on a stock. Forster's target, a company with enough profits to justify its share price, but also an implicit option on a potentially gigantic payoff if the marketplace moves in its direction. Putting this in mathematical terms, he says he wants a stock whose future price has a probability distribution with a positive skew. Most of the probable outcomes are clustered around a middling return, but there's a fat tail on the right. Forster has $240 million in Genmab. This Danish outfit has developed a technique for joining two antibodies, one primed to grab onto a cancer cell, the other equipped either to deliver a toxic payload or call for assistance from the patient's immune system. Genmab is priced below the value of drugs now in use. The implicit call options are on future drugs from either Genmab or a licensee that use the antibody platform. The Orbis portfolio includes shares in SK Hynix, a suddenly hot manufacturer of memory chips feeding artificial intelligence. Hynix was already cheap, and Forster got in even more cheaply via SK Square, a holding company trading at a deep discount to the value of its portfolio. The long-shot bet is that Korea's insiders will eventually unwind the holding companies and cross ownerships through which they control conglomerates like SK. If they do, they will deliver a bonanza to shareholders. What if dollar inflation, recently 3.8%, zooms higher? Forster has a stake in Glencore, the miner and commodity trader, that will pay off if prices go crazy. Glencore pulls copper from the ground at a net cost that Forster estimates after subtracting the value of the gold that comes out as a byproduct at $2.50 a pound. Recent price of copper, $6.47. Now picture a world in which the profligate U.S. government prints money to pay its bills. Gold, which has recently doubled in price, doubles again, lowering the effective cost of copper mining. Imagine that copper, in demand for electric cars and data centers, also doubles in price. Glencore would be minting money. Metal producers, including gold miners, also in the Orbis collection, are collections of call options. The strike price is the cost of extraction. Forster holds shares in Cinemark, the movie theater chain, and IMAX, which licenses a giant screen movie format. In a world of streaming, these bets look foolhardy. Look again, he says. These companies are making decent money as ticket sales recover from the COVID bust. Meanwhile, streamers like Amazon and Netflix are discovering that a theatrical release boosts the streaming audience. Forster speculates that producers will compete to get into theater schedules. If he's wrong, he has a business with a middling return. If right, a winning lottery ticket. Orbis itself and its stock pickers are gamblers. Instead of paying a small percentage of assets under management, a client can pay a large percentage of the amount by which an account beats an index. Since its inception in 2009, the international equity strategy has averaged a 14.6% annual return, 6 points ahead of its benchmark. The clients are keeping 4 percentage points of the excess return,
Orbis 2 points. 2% sounds like a stiff fee, but it's a much better deal than what you get from hedge fund operators, Forster says. Those guys get a percentage of gains but give nothing back when they lose. Orbis does give money back when it underperforms. Investors are gamblers. Don't they chase lottery tickets? Don't they bid up long shots, leaving no bargains for Orbis? They love growth stocks, Forster says, but miss the value in companies like Genmab. Quote, humans have evolved to believe in narratives, close quote, he says. Quote, investors love stories. That's why securities like Tesla get to crazy multiples. It's the narrative. It's not the numbers, close quote. Tesla trades at 208 times expected earnings. Forster is a skeptic. Quote, their business today is still electric vehicles. You're paying a huge premium for the option on robo-taxis and robots. With Genmab, you have underwritten the present with the existing portfolio of drugs. You're paying nothing for the future, close quote. In his world, successful investing comes down to this. Consider your options carefully. Here's a sidebar, How to Play It by William Baldwin. The U.S. has been running up trade deficits that are matched, as they arithmetically must be, by an inflow of foreign capital. That flood of money has propped up domestic stocks, which until recently have been outrunning overseas stocks. If trade deficits recede, Graham Forster speculates, foreign savers will be putting more of their capital to work at home, allowing foreign stocks to catch up. Capitalize on this theory with an exchange-traded fund, either State Street SPDR Portfolio Developed World XUS with an expense ratio of 0.03%, or Vanguard Total International Stock. Expense 0.05%. The SPDR fund with 2,438 holdings omits emerging markets and small stocks found among Vanguard's 8,794 holdings. William Baldwin is Forbes Investment Strategist columnist. Here's a final thought, quote, get the fundamentals down and the level of everything you do will rise. That's from Michael Jordan. Continuing in Forbes, Hawk and Roll by Sergei Klebnikov. From rare Rolexes and Birkin bags to multi-million-dollar art collections, wealthy borrowers are unlocking quick cash by pawning luxury assets, skipping banks and paperwork in favor of speed and discretion. Inside a climate-controlled room at Lender Luxury Asset Capital's Manhattan office, rows of Hermes handbags line the shelves. Many Kellys and exotic skins worth roughly $75,000 each, diamond-encrusted Birkin bags and other limited-edition pieces worth six figures. Nearby, a first edition of The Catcher in the Rye, which can sell for as much as $50,000, sits alongside contemporary artwork, including a Yoshitomo Nara drawing worth more than $200,000. Down the hall, safes hold scores of Rolex watches, diamonds, and gold jewelry, all of it meticulously tagged and sealed. And none of it is for sale. Instead, the items are collateral, pledged by ultra-wealthy borrowers seeking quick cash. Denver-based Luxury Asset Capital runs its operation with the basic mechanics of a neighborhood pawn shop and the discretion of a Swiss bank. Borrowers pledge their watches, jewelry, handbags, and fine art in exchange for short-term, non-recourse loans, often funded within a day. One borrower, who managed a large hedge fund, hawked his wife's 8-carat diamond ring worth more than $600,000 after getting margin called on an investment. The borrower eventually repaid the loan and the ring was returned. Another client once brought in an Emmy Award as collateral. Luxury asset lending sits at the intersection of wealth management and urgency. It is also part of a broader trend, a growing slice of private credit in which wealthy or at least asset-heavy borrowers pledge high-end possessions in exchange for fast cash rather than selling them outright or navigating the paperwork and personal guarantees of traditional bank loans. Quote, it's amazing how many people come to us and say, I didn't know I could do this, close quote, says Dewey Burke, Luxury Asset Capital's founder and CEO. Started in 2016, the firm reached profitability in its first year and has since loaned well north of $1 billion across its portfolio of brands, most notably Boro, the company's online lending platform, as well as physical locations in New York, Palm Beach, and Beverly Hills. About 74% of clients return for repeat borrowing, Burke says, effectively using luxury assets as a revolving line of credit.
Clients range from entrepreneurs and investors to collectors and business owners. Some arrive with safes full of watches. Others ship handbags overnight. A growing number treat their possessions as working capital. Quote, one of our watch clients is constantly on wait lists at Rolex and Patek Philippe, close quote, Burke adds. Quote, they come in, take a loan on one watch, go buy the new one, and just cycle through, close quote. Flexibility is a big part of the appeal. While traditional banks typically lend against securities portfolios or real estate, luxury asset lenders are willing to finance a broader range of items that stretch the bounds of alternative assets for traditional financial institutions. Boro has loaned money against Super Bowl rings, samurai swords, even a midtown Manhattan parking space. The pitch is simple. Speed, discretion, and no personal guarantees. Borrowers pledge their luxurious collateral, receive funds quickly, and redeem their assets later. If they don't repay, the lender keeps the item and sells it, often through auction houses like Christie's or Sotheby's. One of Boro's clients in Beverly Hills once used the service to borrow roughly $30,000 against a custom Hermes Mini Birkin she had commissioned after waiting nearly a year for it to be produced. She had paid about $33,000 for the piece and had been offered more than $50,000 on resale, but wanted to hold on to it. Quote, I didn't want to sell it, close quote, she says. Quote, owning an Hermes bag is not an opportunity that comes around every day, close quote. Instead, she used the loan to help finance renovations on a property she planned to flip. Quote, it gave me a bridge loan to get to the other side, close quote. Luxury asset collateral lending is not new, of course. In the 14th century, the Medici family pioneered modern banking practices in Florence for wealthy customers and simultaneously operated pawn shops at the low end. Today, it is increasingly marketed as a white-glove alternative to traditional pawn shops and private banks. Burke says the thesis for the business model was straightforward. Provide a reliable loan alternative to banks, which traditionally don't know how to value luxury assets. Quote, banks are kind of famous for saying, we don't know what we don't know, close quote, he says. Quote, if it's not real estate or marketable securities, we're just going to write that down to zero, close quote. Another appealing incentive is that these loans are non-recourse. If the borrower fails to repay, the firm keeps and sells the item. There are no credit checks and no income verification. Payouts often happen the same day. Luxury Asset Capital now operates offices in Denver, New York, California, and Florida, and thanks to Boro, has clients across all 50 states. Burke says the firm's loan book has grown roughly 25-fold over the past decade. Typical loans now average between $15,000 and $20,000, though Boro can lend up to $5 million. Revenue last year was an estimated $65 million. Those loans can be lucrative for lenders. Most are short-term, typically lasting 30 to 120 days, though many borrowers extend or renew them. Boro typically charges interest in the low single digits per month, according to Burke, meaning borrowers paying around 5% monthly could face annualized rates above 60%. But because loans are often measured in months rather than years, borrowers view the cost as a trade-off for speed and flexibility. For lenders, however, the math can add up quickly, particularly given repeat borrowing rates of roughly 74%. Loan-to-value ratios typically range from roughly 40% to 65%, depending on the asset, Burke says. Higher for more liquid categories like Rolex watches, lower for more specialized assets. That's on par with private institutions like Bank of America, which typically cap lending at around 50% of appraised fair market value for high-end art collections. What distinguishes boutique lenders like Boro from traditional banks isn't just pace, but their financial structure. Drew Watson, managing director and head of art services at Bank of America, describes what is effectively a two-tier market. On one level are boutique lenders making non-recourse loans, often at higher rates and against a wide variety of assets. On another are private banks making recourse loans backed not just by art or other luxury assets, but by the borrower's broader balance sheet. Bank of America's art lending program, which was built out about a decade ago, typically targets collectors with internationally recognized collections valued at $10 million or more. Minimum loan sizes historically start around $5 million, and loan-to-value ratios are generally capped at about 50% of appraised fair market value. Quote, the two segments are fairly distinct, close quote, Watson says. The bank
typically lends to borrowers with very large balance sheets and diversified collections. Boutique lenders, by contrast, often serve smaller borrowers, those for whom a recourse loan would not be an option. Quote, the two segments are fairly distinct, close quote, Watson says. The bank typically lends to borrowers with very large balance sheets and diversified collections. Boutique lenders, by contrast, often serve smaller borrowers, those for whom a recourse loan would not be an option. Turning now to Barron's, stock futures kick off week that includes Fed minutes. This is written by Janet Cho. Stock market futures opened Sunday evening, kicking off what should be a quiet week before second quarter earnings season goes into overdrive. The economic highlight will be on Wednesday, the release of the Federal Reserve's June minutes. The meeting was the first for new Chairman Kevin Marsh. The central bank held the federal funds rate steady at 3.5% to 3.75%. Only two S&P 500 companies will release earnings this week. PepsiCo reports on Thursday, Delta Airlines on Friday. All three major stock indices ended up last week. The Dow Jones Industrial Average gained roughly 2%, its largest one-week point and percentage gain since the week ending May 22nd. The Dow rose 2,033.29 points, or 4%, over the past 4 weeks, posting its largest four-week point and percentage gain since the week ending May 1st, and its longest winning streak since the week ending October 18, 2024, according to Dow Jones Market Data. The index ended the week at 52,900.07, a record close and its 20th record close this year, and is up 10.1% this year. The S&P 500 closed the week up 1.8% at 7,483.24, notching its largest one-week point and percentage gain since the week ending May 8th. It has been up 12 of the past 14 weeks. The index is up 9.3% this year. The tech-heavy NASDAQ Composite ended the week up 2.1% at 25,832.67 and is up 11 of the past 14 weeks. According to Dow Jones Market Data, it has been up 12 of the past 14 weeks. The index is up 9.3% this year. Continuing in Barron's, Bill Berkley took Warren Buffett's route to building a successful insurer. This was written by Andrew Berry. Like Warren Buffett, William R. Berkley got hooked on the stock market as a kid, and he used his investment acumen to start what became a successful insurance business. Berkley, who died last week at 80, was the founder and chairman of W.R. Berkley, a Greenwich, Connecticut-based property and casualty insurer with a Berkshire Hathaway-like record since it went public in 1973. Bill Berkley was well-regarded in the insurance industry. In a client note, Dowling & Partners, an insurance research firm, called him a legend. Quote unquote. Berkley shares, now about $68, went public at a split adjusted price of about a nickel and generated an annualized total return since then of about 18%, compared with 11% for the S&P 500, according to calculations from Dowling & Partners. Berkshire has produced a roughly 20% annualized return since the 95-year-old Buffett took control of the company in 1965. Berkley got the wherewithal to start his insurance business in 1967 from profits from Berkley Dean, an investment firm that he formed during his days as a student at Harvard Business School. He managed the firm from his apartment on campus. For a time, Berkley worked at Fidelity Management and Research and got to know its leader, Ned Johnson, who paid Berkley $25,000 in consulting fees to help get the new insurer off the ground. Berkley became interested in investing as a boy growing up in New Jersey and made his first purchase, Decca Records stock, because friends were buying the label's records to listen to the likes of the Rolling Stones, Patsy Cline, and Tom Jones. W.R. Berkley now has a market value of $25 billion, and has generated consistently strong underwriting results and returns using a decentralized strategy involving about 60 individual insurers under its umbrella. The approach is notable because new entrants into insurance like Bill Ackman are seeking to emulate the winning insurance formula that Berkley achieved. Unlike Berkshire, Berkley has focused mostly on insurance rather than combining it with a major equity investment program.
Investors have rewarded Berkley with an above-average valuation for a P&C insurer based on earnings and book value. The stock now trades for around 15 times projected 2026 profits and 2.5 times book value. That reflects its high 20% plus return on equity when most insurers are happy to produce returns in the mid-teens. Quote, the numbers speak for themselves, close quote, Dowling wrote, describing Berkley as a, quote, premier commercial specialty, close quote, insurer and reinsurer, quote, with an enviable record of creating value for shareholders, close quote. Berkley succeeded by developing niche businesses like a sports and entertainment insurance unit that would write policies protecting professional teams against injuries to their players. Berkley wanted his son, W. Robert Berkley Jr., known as Rob, to succeed him as CEO, and he did in 2015. The transition has gone well from a business and investor perspective. Rob Berkley was named chairman after his father's death. The elder Berkley controlled almost 25% of the shares in the company, and Forbes estimated his net worth earlier this year at more than $6 billion, mostly in W.R. Berkley stock. Berkley was a longtime trustee of New York University and a former chairman of its board. He never forgot that NYU granted him a full scholarship and gave him a chance to attend college. Berkley returned that largesse. He and his wife, Marjorie, donated more than $50 million to the Stern Business School at NYU and endowed scholarships at the university. Quote, my big break was winning a full scholarship to NYU, close quote, Berkley said in a statement from Horatio Alger Association, which gave him an award in 2024. Quote, without that, I wouldn't be where I am today, living my own American dream. I'm living proof that an investment in education gives infinite payback, and it's my privilege to pay that forward to the next generation, close quote. Up next in Barron's, where a down payment for a home is a whopping 30%. This is by Shana Mishkin. Coming up with a down payment for a first home is a high bar in places like New York and San Francisco. On top of sky-high prices, first-time homebuyers in these cities typically put down over 20%, far more than most cities' data from Rocket shows. First-time homebuyers are back, May data from the National Association of Realtors found. The group's share of all homes purchased rose to 35% in the most recent month, the highest level since June 2020. Among the biggest hurdles for first-time buyers are down payments. Unlike repeat buyers who can use the sale of their current home to fund a new purchase, first-timers have to build up a cushion of cash. Just how big a cushion varies dramatically by location. A first-time buyer in Detroit can lock down a home by bringing $7,600 to the table, or about 5%, Rocket data show. In Miami, $42,745, or about 8% of a home's price tag, will do the trick. But in pricey coastal cities, the median down payment alone balloons to six figures. A would-be buyer with $250,000 to spare can buy a big house entirely in cash in Cleveland, or cough up the median 22% first-time buyer down payment on a home in San Jose. Saving for a down payment was among the most commonly cited hurdles to buying a home in the Realtor Group's 2025 survey, with just under a third of first-time buyer respondents calling it the most difficult part of buying a home. Quote, the rapid escalation of home prices in recent years has made reaching a sizable down payment even more challenging, close quote, notes Keith Gummiger, the vice president of mortgage website HSH.com. For most first-time buyers, down payments above 20% aren't the norm, while the median repeat home buyer in 2025 put 23% down in 2025, first-timers typically paid a more modest 10%, according to the National Association of Realtors profile of home buyers and sellers. A buyer purchasing with a loan backed by the FHA can put as little as 3.5% down, while other specialized loan options, such as those offered by the U.S. Department of Veterans Affairs, require no down payment. Despite low down payment options, quote, there can be very good reasons to make a large down payment, close quote, says HSH's Gummiger. For example, putting more money down reduces monthly payments and, by extension, the income a buyer needs to qualify for a loan. Taking out a loan for 80% or less of a home's value also removes the requirement that homeowners pay for private mortgage insurance. The quirks of regional housing markets play a part.
In San Francisco's hot housing market, where Redfin data showed the median home in May sold for about $1.8 million and roughly 3 in 10 sales were all cash, a bigger down payment makes a buyer's offer stronger, notes Damon Knox, sales manager at the San Francisco-based City Real Estate. With a median down payment of $400,000, or 27% of a home's purchase price, plenty of buyers using cash from their stock portfolios to do so, notes Knox, quote, "I don't think I've written an offer in the last 2 years that had less than 30% down," close quote, he says. In New York City, the abundance of cooperative buildings, or co-ops, complicate the down payment picture, says New York-based Compass agent Brian K. Lewis. The buyer of a co-op purchases ownership shares in the corporation that owns the building instead of actual property. StreetEasy, a New York City-focused real estate portal owned by Zillow, explains in a blog post. Co-op purchases are governed by the rules of the board, which Compass's Lewis notes often stimulate large down payments. The minimum down payment, quote, can be as little as 20% down in a co-op and as much as 100% down. No banks allowed, close quote, he says. Some first-time buyers get help from family. In a group of 25 first-time buyers with mortgages, a little over 3 had help with their down payment from mom and dad, according to data from ICE Mortgage Technology. The share of first-time buyers who got help from family with their down payment was higher before the COVID-19 pandemic, but ebbed when housing prices soared. That change, quote, largely comes down to affordability, close quote, says Andy Walden, ICE's head of mortgage and housing market research. Quote, when homes were more affordable relative to incomes, a family contribution toward a down payment could be enough to get a buyer across the finish line, close quote, Walden explains. Quote, as home prices rose relative to incomes and rates followed, a down payment contribution alone became less sufficient to solve the monthly payment challenge, close quote. Whether May's return of first-time buyers was a blip or the start of a trend will become clearer next week. The National Association of Realtors will release its June data on Thursday. If the share drops back down, May's reading could have been an anomaly or a transitory reaction to April's relatively brief drop in mortgage rates. But the first-time buyer sales persist. It would be a welcome sign that economically sensitive buyers are finally returning to the housing market after years of high prices and mortgage rate increases push them to the sidelines. Now, if they can only afford that down payment.

0: 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I'm John Pritchett. Thanks for listening. Shalom Aleichem is a pseudonym used by Shalom Yakov Rabinowitz, or Rabinowitz. Born in 1859 in Russia, Shalom was a popular humorist and Russian-Jewish author of Yiddish literature. His most popular character was Tevye of the Milkman, whose stories were made into the Broadway musical Fiddler on the Roof. Shalom Aleichem died in New York City in 1916 at the age of 57, while still working on his novel Model the Cantor's Son, and was laid to rest in Brooklyn Cemetery. At the time, his funeral was one of the largest in New York City history, with an estimated 100,000 mourners. No doubt all our listeners are familiar with Fiddler on the Roof and the anticipation of a pogrom that permeates the story. A Wedding Without Musicians is another comic twist on the same subject. Here is A Wedding Without Musicians. The last time I told you about our straggler special, I described the miracle of Hoshino Rabbo. This time I shall tell you about another miracle in which the straggler special figured, how, thanks to the straggler special, the town of Hessen was saved from a terrible fate. This took place during the days of the Constitution, when reprisals against Jews were going on everywhere, though I must tell you that we Jews of Hessen had never been afraid of pogroms. Why? Simply because there is no one in our town who can carry out a pogrom. Of course, you can imagine that if we looked very hard, we could find one or two volunteers who wouldn't deny themselves the pleasure of ventilating us a little. That is, breaking our bones or burning down our houses. For example, when reports of pogroms began drifting in, the few squires, who are enemies of our people, wrote confidential letters to the proper authorities, saying it might be a good idea if something were done in Hessen also. But since there was no one here to do it, would they be so kind as to send help? In other words, would they dispatch some people as quickly as possible? And before another 24 hours had passed, a reply came, also confidentially, that people were being sent. From where? From Zerminko? From Kazakhstan? Razdilno? Popolno, and other places that had distinguished themselves in beating up Jews. Do you want to know how we learned of this deep secret? We found out through our regular source of news, Noah Tonkonoi. Noah Tonkonoi is a man whom God has endowed with a pair of extra long legs, and he uses them to good purpose. He never rests, and he is seldom to be found at home. He is always busy with 1,000 things, and most of these have to do with other people's business rather than his own. By trade, he is a printer. And because he is the only printer in Hessen, he knows all the squires and the police, and has dealings with officialdom, and is in on all their secrets. Noah Tonkonoi spread the good news all over town. He told the secret to one person at a time, in strictest confidence, of course, saying, "I am telling this only to you. I wouldn't tell it to anyone else." And that was how the whole town became aware of the fact that a mob of hooligans was on the way, and that a plan for beating up Jews had been worked out. The plan told exactly when they would start, on which day, at which hour, and from which point, and by what means, everything to the last detail. You can imagine what terror this struck in our hearts. Panic spread quickly. And among whom do you think it spread first? Among the poor, of course. It's a peculiar thing about poor people. When a rich man is afraid of a pogrom, you can understand why. He is afraid, poor fellow, that he will be turned into a pauper. But those of you who are already paupers, what are you afraid of? What have you got to lose? But you should have seen how they bundled up their children and packed up their belongings and began running hither and yon, looking for a place to hide. Where can a person hide? This one hides in a friendly peasant's cellar, another in the notary's attic, a third in the director's office at the factory. Everyone finds a spot for himself. I was the only one in town who wasn't anxious to hide. I am not boasting about my bravery, but this is the way I see it. What's the sense of being afraid of a pogrom? I don't say that I'm a hero. I might have been willing to hide, too, when the hour of reckoning came, but I asked myself first, how can I be sure that during the slaughter the friendly peasant in whose cellar I was hiding, or the notary, or the director of the factory himself wouldn't... You understand. And all that aside, how can you leave a town wide open like that? It's no trick to run away. You have to see about doing something. But alas, what can a Jew do? He appeals to a friendly official, and that is just what we did. In every town, there is at least one friendly official you can appeal to. We had one, too, the inspector of police, a jewel of a fellow, willing to listen to us and willing to accept a gift on occasion. We went to the inspector with the proper gifts and asked for his protection. He reassured us at once. He told us to go home and sleep in peace. Nothing would happen. Sounds good, doesn't it? But we still had our walking newspaper, Noah, who was broadcasting another secret through the length and breadth of the town. The secret was that a telegram had just arrived. He swore by everything holy that he had seen it himself. What was in that telegram? Only one word, Yetim, an ugly word. It means simply, we are coming. We ran back to the inspector. Your Honor, we told him, it looks bad. What looks bad, he asked, and we told him. A telegram had just arrived. From where? We told him. And what does it say? We told him. Yetim. At this, he burst out laughing. You are big fools, he said. Only yesterday I ordered a regiment of Cossacks from Tolchin. When we heard this, we breathed more easily. When a Jew hears that a Cossack is coming, he takes courage. He can face the world again. The question remained, who would arrive first? The Cossacks from Tolchin or the hooligans from Zaraminko? Common sense told us that the hooligans would arrive first because they were coming by train while the Cossacks were coming on horseback. But we pinned all our hopes on the straggler special. He would surely perform a miracle, and the straggler would be at least a few hours late. This wasn't too much to hope for, since it happened nearly every day. But this one time it looked as though the miracle wouldn't take place. The straggler kept going from station to station as regular as a clock. You can imagine how we felt when we learned, confidentially, of course, through Noah Tonkinoy, that a telegram had arrived from the last station from Krzysztofówka. Yetim, it said, and not just Yetim, but Yetim with a hurrah in front of it. Naturally, we took this last bit of news straight to the inspector. We begged him not to rely on the Cossacks who might or might not arrive from Tolchin sometime, but to send police to the station, at least for the sake of appearances, so that our enemies wouldn't think that we were completely at their mercy. The inspector listened to our pleas. He did what we asked and more. He got himself up in full uniform with all his orders and medals and took the whole police force, that is, the gendarme and his assistant, to the station with him to meet the train. But our enemies weren't asleep either. They also put on their full dress uniforms complete with ribbons and medals, took a couple of priests along, and also came to meet the train. The inspector asked them sternly, "What are you doing here?" And they asked him the same question, "What are you doing here?" They bandied words back and forth, and the inspector let them know in no uncertain terms that their trouble was for nothing. As long as he was in charge, there would be no pogrom in Hessen. They listened, smiled knowingly, and answered with insolence, "We shall see." Just then the train whistle was heard from the distance. The sound struck terror to our hearts. We waited for another whistle to blow, and after that for the shots of hurrah. What would happen after the hurrah we knew only too well from hearsay. We waited, but heard nothing more. What had happened? the sort of thing that could only happen to our straggler special. When the straggler special drew into the station, the engineer stopped the locomotive, stepped out calmly, and made his way toward the buffet. We met him halfway. "Well, my good fellow, and where are the cars?" "Which cars?" "Can't you see that you are here with a locomotive and without cars?" He stared at us. "What do I care about cars? They are the business of the crew." "Where is the crew?" "How should I know where the crew is? The conductor blows the whistle when he is ready, and I whistle back to let him know that I am starting, and off we go. I don't have an extra pair of eyes in back of my head to see what's going on behind me." That was his story, and according to that, he was right. But right or wrong, there stood the straggler special without cars and without passengers. In other words, it was a wedding without musicians. Later, we learned that a band of hooligans had been on the way to Hessen, all of them hand-picked youths, armed to the teeth with clubs and knives and other weapons. Their spirits were high, and liquor flowed freely. At the last station, Christopovka, they invited the crew to join them and treated everybody to drinks, the conductor, the firemen, the gendarmes. But in the midst of this revelry, they forgot one little detail: to couple the cars back to the locomotive. And so the locomotive went off at the usual time to Hessen, and the rest of the straggler special remained standing in Christopovka. Neither the hooligans, nor the other passengers, nor the crew noticed that they were standing still. They continued to empty bottle after bottle and to make merry until the station master suddenly noticed that the locomotive had gone off and left the cars behind. He spread the alarm. The crew came tumbling out. A hue and cry was raised. The hooligans blamed the crew. The crew blamed the hooligans. But what good did it do? At last, they decided the only thing to do was to set out for Hessen on foot. They took heart and began marching toward Hessen, singing and shouting as they went. And so they arrived in their usual good form, singing and yelling and brandishing their clubs. But it was already too late. In the streets of Hessen, the Cossacks from Tulchin were riding up and down on horseback with whips in their hands. Within half an hour, not one of the hooligans remained in town. They ran off like rats in a famine. They melted like ice in summer. Now, I ask you, didn't the straggler special deserve to be showered with gold, or at least written up?
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2: Today marks the 36th anniversary of the ADA, one of the most transformative civil rights laws in our nation's history. I'm Sandy Murillo with the Disability Minute. While many people know the ADA for the protections it provides, like equal access to employment, transportation, and public spaces, it's important to remember and celebrate the lawmakers who made it possible, including Illinois Senator Dick Durbin. He played a critical role in building bipartisan support for the legislation by working closely with disability advocates to ensure the bill would address real barriers faced by millions of Americans. Durbin emphasized that people with disabilities deserve the same opportunities as everyone else. Thanks to Durbin and the other co-sponsors of the ADA, I and my Disability Minute co-anchors can thrive on our own terms. As Senator Durbin prepares for retirement, we thank him for his work in making our lives better.
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2: 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I'm Sandy Murillo with the Disability Minute. 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You may have heard these chirping signals in other cities. I certainly did when I would visit them, even as a young child. But here in Chicago, only 1% of the 2,800 intersections have these signals. Earlier this year, a federal judge ruled that Chicago's efforts to install these signals has been inadequate. While not surprising, it's disappointing that it took a lawsuit to acknowledge that Chicago has been behind the times for decades. I hope this ruling spurs the city not only to install these signals, but make other long-promised accommodations for people with disabilities.
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5: Carmen Lopez can only imagine what the sea looks like. But the blind 21-year-old Spaniard is in her element, riding the surf, guided by instinct and signals whistled by her coach, Lucas Garcia. Garcia, who swims next to Lopez when she surfs, is her eyes when it comes to telling her about a wave coming up. A single whistle means the wave is coming to her right side, and a double whistle on her left side. He said, likening the signals to the way dolphins communicate. The sea is where I feel peace and freedom, as if it were where I'm supposed to be, she said, sitting on her surfboard, after an hour and a half wave riding practice in the Bay of Biscay in northern Spain. Blind surfers such as Lopez countryman Aitor Francesina and Brazilian Derek Rabello have achieved legendary status in the sport. Carmen Lopez has also practiced figure skating and horse riding. Her coach, Lucas Garcia, praised her natural balance and instinct. Lopez wants to encourage others with disabilities to challenge their limitations, live a full life, and perhaps try out different and maybe radical sports.
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7: Hello, I'm Christopher Damon. You are listening to Chris Radio. During this hour, I will be reading news from this week's Wednesday Journal of Oak Park and River Forest. We begin with our first story. OPRF Project 2 won't meet school opening deadline. Most PE spaces will be complete by September 1st, by Bob Skolnick, contributing reporter. The new physical education wing in the southeast portion of Oak Park and River Forest High School will not be open when this new school year starts on August 25th, the school announced on July 27th. Due to unavoidable circumstances, including weather delays and regional trade labor shortages, completing the entire facility prior to the first day of school is no longer feasible, Greg Johnson, OPRF superintendent, wrote in an email addressed to the OPRF community Monday. While our construction firm has worked diligently to ramp up and re-sequence work, a phased opening has become necessary. Work began in the spring of 2025 on what is called Project 2. The project began with the demolition of the southeast corner of the school, and then a new structure was built there, including a new swimming pool and third floor gym, at a cost of approximately $102 million. The new structure had been expected to be completed this summer before the new school year begins, although the schedule was always considered tight and challenging. Last winter, Gilbane Construction's Jeremy Rowling, the project manager for Project 2, told the OPRF school board that despite a delay caused by some very cold winter weather, he was aiming for substantial completion of Project 2 by July 31st. Rowling told the school board then that the new swimming pool should be completed by August 6th, and new third-floor gym was expected to be completed by August 12th. That turned out to be overly optimistic. Instead, the new pool and the new gym are now both projected to open on October 1st. According to Johnson's email, what are described as, quote, most Project 2 spaces, including primary PE areas, unquote, are expected to open September 1, just 1 week into the school year. Since the former West Pool is being infilled, the girls' swimming team will have to practice at a nearby high school until October, as OPRF will be without a pool until the new pool opens. We are finalizing arrangements for swim team practices to be held elsewhere in the interim, Johnson wrote in the email. Johnson said in the email that all PE classes, student programming, and athletic activities will begin on schedule and continue uninterrupted, despite the late opening of the new physical education wing. The ribbon cutting for Project 2 has been postponed. It was originally scheduled for August 22nd, but now has been rescheduled for Saturday, October 3rd at 10 a.m. The new facility will also be open for community tours on October 3rd from 10 a.m. until noon. We appreciate your patience and flexibility as we put the finishing touches on these transformative spaces for our students, Johnson wrote in the email. A spokeswoman for OPRF said that more details on the delay will be made public when Gilbane presents a report to the school board at its August 6th meeting. Lemonade marks 25 years with new direction. September 11th event on River Forest Block has raised $700,000 in 24 years by Greg Voss, contributing reporter. Carl Olson has a long history with Lemonade since his literal birth in August 2001. That was a few weeks before the 9/11 attacks on the World Trade Center towers in New York. The residents on the 700 block of Bonnie Bray Place in River Forest

Way smaller than it is now, Olson said. It was completely different day of. It was more private. I felt like, and I guess my favorite memory is at the end, after the entire block put on a really great show for all the charities, we'd gather as a block and we would sit and all watch a movie and celebrate a good job. Most importantly, it was fun with a purpose that's still paying dividends today, though this will be the last year in its present form. River Forest Township, which has been involved for many years in the event, is providing stewardship so it can continue in the future, whether on the 700 block of Bonny Brae or elsewhere in the community. So, in a way, it's the end of an era, kicked off by a July 23rd happy hour at 727 Bonny Brae, which invited block residents and representatives from nonprofits and charities that have benefited financially over the years from Lemonade. This year's event will be on September 11th, of course, from 3 p.m. to 7 p.m. Mary Reynolds, executive director of the Collaboration for Early Childhood at Oak Park, said Lemonade is such a cool opportunity for a community to come together. What it meant for us at Collaboration for Early Childhood was a couple of things, she said. One, obviously, it's a great fundraising opportunity, but the other thing is, because it's such a gathering of community and it's such a celebration, a big part of our mission is connecting with families and connecting with people. It gives us the opportunity to do that. Ditto for Terry Miller, Director of Development for Beyond Hunger in Oak Park. I think it really stems from this idea around community, and anyone can create a movement to better the community and serve people around you, Miller said. Many of these organizations are examples of that. We were started by a Girl Scout troop in 1979. They saw a need and it grew into the organization we are today. Being a part of Lemonade, that kind of help supports the work we do. Neighbor Chris Howery was one of the founders of Lemonade way back when and said the upcoming event will be another extravaganza with stations for nonprofits and charities where you can learn about their mission and work. There will be a special donation station where people can give to Lemonade with funds to be distributed to all 26 nonprofits and charities, along with a giant tent with lemonade and baked goods. Best of all, everything is free and people can begin donating to their favorite nonprofit or charity on their websites starting August 15th. We tried to keep it as simple as possible, Howery said, pointing out that Lemonade is not a 501c3 nonprofit. Every time we've looked into that, we have to have a board, go through attorneys, pay for a license. We're like, let's keep it simple. We have no official leaders, but Lemonade has committed co-chairs, along with Olson, who works in human resources in downtown Chicago. There are Oak Park and River Forest High School seniors, Connor Chien, Helen Donahoe, and Mark Young, along with Donahoe's Fenwick sophomore sister, Miranda, and fellow Fenwick junior, Ethan Wynn. The younger junior co-chairs are fifth grader Shalva Glick and fourth grader Sophie Sears. For me, it taught me a lot about philanthropy and how to give back to your community, said Chien, who co-chaired with Young his sophomore year. When I grew up at first, when I would go to Lemonade, I would see it as a big block party and a fun event. And as I got older, I started to realize why it started, the real purpose behind it. Making a difference in your community is super important, whether that's helping people get counseling services or tutoring. It's about helping other people at the end of the day. Wynn said Lemonade is special because it's community. This is the area that I grew up in, and that's great to see there are people around me that show support to everybody and are there to help and just give back. To donate right now, Lemonade, visit its website, 911lemonade.com. River Forest Boy Scout dies at Michigan summer camp. A falling tree limb kills 11-year-old while hiking. By Sydney Lowland, reporting intern. A Boy Scout from River Forest died while hiking at a Scouting America summer camp in Michigan.
The 11-year-old sustained severe injuries.

0: injuries that became fatal after a falling tree limb hit him at the Ahwatukee Scout Reservation, according to the Muskegon County Sheriff's Office, as cited by multiple news sources. It is reported that the sheriff's office was notified just after 5 p.m. on Thursday and responded to the incident with help from the Blue Lake Fire Department and other emergency responders. At this time, a name has not been released to the public, but a spokesperson for the family expressed their appreciation to the community for rallying around them. The family is grateful for the overwhelming support from the greater Oak Park River Forest community and asks for privacy at this difficult time as they grieve the loss of a child, wrote a person authorized to speak on behalf of the family to Wednesday Journal. Scouting America, formerly Boy Scouts of America, Pathway to Adventure Council, which serves youth across Chicagoland and Northwest Indiana, shared its condolences and details of the tragic incident in a statement on social media on Friday. The safety and well-being of every youth and adult in our care remains our highest priority. Council leadership and reservation staff are working closely with the appropriate authorities and following established protocols, the statement read. At this time, our focus remains on supporting the family, the unit, and everyone affected by this tragic loss. We will share additional information as appropriate and when it becomes available. The organization recognized how this hard loss can impact children and adults, encouraging leaders to check on scouts and offer resources. No one else was hurt, and authorities are still investigating the incident. After recent ice deaths, Oak Park residents gather for vigil, protest held at Scoville Park, by Lillian Ali and Sydney Loban, reporting interns. Oak Park residents recited poems, sang protest anthems, and lit candles Friday night in honor of Lorenzo Salgado Arriojo and Joan Sebastian Guerrero, residents of Texas and Maine, who were shot and killed by Immigration and Customs Enforcement officers earlier this month. I know the community here in Oak Park is very active and very conscious about what is happening to our immigrant brothers and sisters, said Maureen Meschenberg, who described herself as a concerned neighbor who helped organize the vigil at Scoville Park, Lake Street at Oak Park Avenue. I knew the people would come. Meschenberg said the vigil was part of a nationwide movement supported by the Disappeared in America campaign, which coordinates nonviolent action in support of immigrants' rights. The vigil included a poetry reading from Meschenberg, performances from Oak Park's chapter of the national protest group Singing Resistance, speeches from various community leaders, and a moment of silence. Elizabeth, a member of the Singing Resistance who chose not to provide her last name for reasons of safety, told Wednesday Journal there was a unifying effect to everybody singing the same song at the same time. Elizabeth and the other Singing Resistance members present at the vigil led attendees through call and response protest anthems, such as one involving the repetition of the phrase, "You cannot erase them." Juan Munoz, an Oak Park Township trustee, also spoke at the vigil. In addition to commemorating the deceased, Munoz spoke about the impact ICE activity can have on an entire community. He referenced his own detainment by ICE last fall when he was arrested while protesting outside the Broadview ICE facility. The trauma of what ICE is doing in our communities does not end when someone is released. It does not end with a funeral. It lives in the families who are afraid, Munoz said in his speech. For too many Latinos, our humanity is measured by our legal status. Betty Al Zamora, a Park District Commissioner in Forest Park, spoke at the vigil. She has been volunteering and advocating for immigration-related issues for 30 years. Currently, she volunteers with PASO, P-A-S-O, or the West Suburban Action Project, which serves and supports immigrants in Chicago's western suburbs. It is a sad and brutal reality that this is the world we have come to live in, that we are seeing abductions taking place on a daily basis. We've seen it here in Oak Park. We've seen it in communities nearby, she said. Jane Hsu, who attended the vigil, also noted the ice activity in and around O'Carrick. She said that that activity is part of the reason she felt the need to attend events like Friday's vigil. "It's all around us," Hughes said. "They took somebody in O'Carrick like a week or two ago, and it's all over the Chicago area." Al Zamora emphasized the importance of local and community organizations. She said, while it has escalated in recent years, the ICE activity vigil attendees were protesting was not new. "I've worked with too many families who have lost family members to these kidnappings, these disappearances. It has not been something that has just popped up over the last 2 years," Al Zamora said. You are listening to articles from this week's Wednesday Journal on Chris Radio. Heritage House Property Management Company assessed citation fines. HUD-subsidized property plagued by issues for years, by Greg Voss, contributing reporter. As far as Irma Baker is concerned, yes, progress regarding living conditions at Heritage House has been made. The question for her, though, is how long will that last? "Are they going to keep it up?" said Baker, president of the Residence Council, when speaking of Pacific Management, the property management company which oversees the senior housing mid-rise. "They shouldn't have to be told to do stuff when they know it has to be done." The property management firm wound up July 23rd in Oak Park's adjudication court after previously receiving 10 citations from the village government for substandard conditions in the building. Village officials said all 10 issues have been resolved. Management received a small fine for each citation. Heritage House, 201 Lake Street, was constructed in 1978 and is owned by Heritage House Associates, LLC, with Wellness America the managing member. It is a United States Department of Housing and Urban Development, HUD, Section 8 rental subsidized property. Put simply, residents pay 30% of their rent and HUD pays the remainder. It has been plagued for years by issues like filthy floors, rats and bedbugs, inadequate garbage dumpsters, and other matters, including outsiders entering the building unfettered. It got to be so troubled that the village of Oak Park began issuing citations this spring for violations instead of the usual warnings. On July 23rd, 10 total citations were addressed by the village's Office of Adjudication and Judge Gilbert J. Grossi. The issues in all 10 citations, ranging from the temperature in one apartment to the non-installation of an exterior door key fob to inadequate garbage pickup, were found to now be in compliance with village code. Still, Pacific Management was assessed a $50 fine by Grossi for each citation. At the time when the citations were written, they were not in compliance, said Village Building Inspector Gabriel Ponce, who visited Heritage House Thursday morning. "That's why they got the $50 fines. Had they not been in compliance today, I'm sure the fines would have gone up." Baker said things started happening when she met with a HUD official that hired a temp agency to clean the building, which went very well. She also said she thought the result of Thursday's hearing was fair, but maintaining that going forward will be the ultimate litmus test. "They fixed everything that the inspector said was going on," that Baker said, adding that all will improve if they could continue to keep the building clean and keep people from coming in and out that don't live there, just doing stuff that shouldn't be done. On-site building manager Tommy Brown declined comment after Thursday's adjudication, but Pacific Management attorney Jeffrey Gilbert pointed to the positive. "I think they got property into compliance and fixed the problems and did what needed to be done," he said. Jeffrey Richards, president and CEO of Pacific Management, was not in attendance Thursday. He did attend a June 2nd residence meeting and fielded questions and concerns about the state of the 14-floor building, which features an atrium with a skylight and two sets of entry doors. Based on a Wednesday Journal Freedom of Information Act request, the village confirmed that no new citations were issued after that June 2nd meeting. "We have gone out and we have visited the property, but we have not found anything that we've actually had to write a ticket about," said Jonathan Birch, assistant village manager and neighborhood services director. Meanwhile, Baker said she's not had any discussion with Brown about conditions. She did bring HUD to my house, to my apartment, and I spoke to them. She said, I did most of the talking. I told him how the building was when I first moved there and how it is now and how all of us would like for it to be back. I told him I was concerned about the protection of the building and the cleanliness of the building. Referendum on single-family zoning turned down by Oak Park trustees. Discussion gets heated as attendees express confusion and concern over the proposed changes, by Sydney Loban, reporting intern. Tensions rose in Oak Park's Village Hall Council chambers as questions and comments were called out by attendees in the audience, mainly towards Trustee Corey Wesley at the July 21st meeting. Ultimately, the Village Board voted 5-1 against an advisory referendum on proposed changes to single-family zoning. Trustee James Taglia, seconded by Wesley, motioned to discuss the option of an advisory referendum on recommendations from Opticos, a consulting company, on how to help increase, quote, missing middle housing, unquote, and possibly eliminate single-family zones. Village President Vicki Skaman was absent from the meeting due to a family obligation. Over 20 community members spoke during public comment on this subject, largely in favor of a referendum and overall expressing concern about what impact this change could bring. Without broad civic buy-in, even well-intentioned policy risks lacking the democratic legitimacy required for long-term success by the public, said Oak Park resident Noah Sullivan at the meeting. To ensure that any progress made on housing diversity is sustainable and permanently woven into our community, it is your duty to anchor this process in broad public trust. Taglia was the one vote in favor of a referendum, arguing that the zoning changes are monumental enough to warrant public input. Let's be the board that trusts and listens to the people of Oak Park, said Taglia. Let's be the board that recognizes the difference between ordinary policy decisions and foundational ones. Wesley said he seconded this motion because he believes in democracy and allowing the community to be heard, but he does not believe in holding a referendum. He said previous village boards have always voted on zoning issues without such measures, and when advisory referendums have been held, they have not always been followed. The law in Illinois is clear. The village board votes for zoning. That's just how it works, said Wesley. Trustees Brian Straw, Derek Eater, and Jenna Leving Jacobson shared similar opinions that the topic is too nuanced to effectively ask a yes or no question on a ballot. I don't think that an advisory referendum provides the same level of meaningful engagement as a real open hearing town hall forum strategy does provide for. That's why I'm not in support of this advisory referendum, said Straw. Eater and Leving Jacobson also acknowledged community concerns about how to ensure affordable housing is created with the zoning changes and does not pave the way for more housing inequities. Limiting the single-family zoning alone will not guarantee meaningful improvements in affordable housing stock. And that is why I also am committed to doing this with any zoning changes alongside an inclusionary housing ordinance, said Leving Jacobson. What is single-family zoning and what are the changes being proposed? Opticos partnered with the Metropolitan Mayor's Caucus and 18 Chicago area municipalities to study how zoning reform can help shape attainable housing solutions. The toolkit created from their findings was released in 2025. Oak Park partnered with Opticos to create a recommendation on how to update the zoning code to address affordability issues. The recommendation includes changes to language such as family to unit and neighborhood district designations. These new designations would allow for middle housing options, such as apartments, to be built in neighborhoods that are currently only zoned for standalone buildings that are meant for one household. These zoning designations can be traced back to a zoning ordinance adopted by Oak Park in 1921. The code outlined specific areas in the village where only multifamily or single-family buildings were allowed. Subcommunity members and Wesley spotlighted the long-standing conversation about of how historical use of single-family zoning enables racial and socioeconomic exclusion, prompting a bigger discussion on the origins of current Oak Park codes and reasons to change them beyond affordability. What you're arguing for is a system that keeps people like me from living next to people like you, said Wesley during the meeting. The reason the zoning change is important is because housing types dictate race. Henry Fulkerson, former president of Housing Forward, spoke during public comment and pushed back against those who shared concerns over their neighborhoods changing. It is supremely arrogant for NIMBYs to state that perhaps they will allow some affordable housing as long as it does not change the character of their neighborhoods, said Fulkerson. This racist dog whistle, "Don't change the character of our neighborhood," is a public insult to our Black neighbors and people of color. Other community members said they are asking necessary questions and do not feel it is fair to be labeled as racist. I'm not saying any of you are racist. I'm not saying any of you created the system. I'm not saying that any of you are to blame for not having destroyed it already. I'm not saying that you're to blame for not having known about it, but you know about it now. So what do you do next, said Wesley. What comes next? During the unprecedented dialogue back and forth between the board and the attendees, many expressed confusion on what these votes actually mean and what the next steps will be. The village board will vote on July 28th to accept but not approve the OPTICOS recommendation. If the board votes in favor, the recommendation will be given to the village's plan commission. Although the referendum was denied, there will still be many opportunities for the community to share their opinions on this topic. Village manager Kevin Jackson said there will be at least 4 meetings around the village and online for public engagement before the plan commission will begin hosting its own public hearings. Only after those steps are completed will the plan commission then vote on its recommendation back to the village board for the trustees to then vote on whether it goes into action. An official decision on this recommendation is not expected until October. Oak Park to restrict some traffic stops in wake of shooting death. Proposed policy is in line with previous in-depth police assessment report by Sydney Lovan, reporting intern. Oak Park Village staff, the Citizens Police Oversight Committee, Pivot Consulting Group, and the Oak Park Police Department will work together to draft and review new policy within 60 days, restricting the use of pretextual traffic stops after a unanimous vote by the Village Board on July 21st. Trustee Derek Eater, seconded by Trustee Chibuki Enya, motioned to consider this proposal following the death of Christian Wallace in May. Wallace was shot and killed by Oak Park police during a struggle after he was pulled over for failing to signal a lane change. Video footage of the incident was released in June, and a state police investigation is still ongoing. The leading cause of car crashes and roadway deaths are speeding and drunk driving, not broken taillights or expired registration stickers, said Eater. When police spend time pulling over people for minor violations, they have less time to focus on reckless driving and other behaviors that actually put lives at risk. Eater stressed that traffic safety is extremely important, and this policy is not to stop police from regulating dangerous traffic violations. Pretextual traffic stops that use minor infractions such as broken taillights or outdated registration to investigate other possible crimes can create an opportunity for bias-based contacts, according to a 2022 consultants report on local policing commissioned by the village government. The 273-page review of Oak Park Police staffing and operations was conducted by consulting firm Barry Dunn. It provided comprehensive data and recommendations across many policing issues. The report found that searches of Black drivers when no arrest was made were disproportionately higher, 76.72%, than the overall percentage of traffic stops involving Black drivers, 49.82%. Additional findings showed if the rate of arrests were proportional to overall traffic stops, there should have been only been 242 arrests of black drivers, but there were 416. More recent data on traffic stops released by the Village of Oak Park reported 569 stops in 2025. About 74% of the people stopped were black, despite Oak Park's black population being only 18% of residents. The proposed policy change aligns with Barry Dunn's recommendation to restrict the use of pretextual stops and clarify that expanding the scope of the initial stop is not allowed unless facts prompt further questions. The Citizens Police Oversight Committee, with support from PIVOT, will provide community feedback on the police department draft policy, which OPPD can use to update the proposal. A related item is expected to be on the agenda of the next board meeting on July 28th, Village Government wrote in an email. Oak Park would be the first municipality in Illinois to adopt a policy of this nature, although some cities and states across the country have already done so, according to the Vera Institute of Justice. Village Manager Kevin Jackson said at the meeting, there is already a preliminary draft of the policy ready for further review. I think this is an opportunity for us to do some things that we should have done already, said Trustee Jenna Loving Jacobson. Loving Jacobson also encouraged the board to make sure they are robust and intentional in developing these solutions to address disparities that take place after the stop, because this isn't the end of the problems that we can eliminate much earlier on. One Oak Park resident, Tristan Rogers, came to the meeting to speak in favor of the policy change during public comment. Pretextual stops disproportionately target black and brown drivers and too often turn violent, even deadly. Restricting these stops is the single most concrete step we can take to ensure that we never lose another community member to a police encounter over a routine traffic violation, Rogers said. He also criticized other community members attending the meeting to speak on zoning issues, a topic also on the meeting agenda. I hope everyone can see the discriminatory connection between the types of homes we permit on our streets and the ways in which police interact with our black and brown neighbors, Rogers said. Enya shared his appreciation to other board members, as this is an issue they have talked about for a long time and have had support from Oak Park Police to look at. He said now having a date for this policy is the truest form of knowing what that change is coming. You are listening to articles from this week's Wednesday Journal of Oak Park and River Forest on Chris Radio. Outdoor Shakespeare hopes all's well that plays well. Forest Theater Company performs annual summer play for first time in Oak Park beginning August 7th by Jessica Mordack, staff reporter. For the sixth year, Forest Theater Company is hosting an outdoor production of a Shakespeare play. But for the first time, the performance will take place at the Moore Dougal House in Oak Park instead of at the Altenheim in Forest Park. Starting August 7th, the company will put on three free weekend productions of All's Well That Ends Well on the front lawn of the Frank Lloyd Wright-designed private residence at 333 Forest Avenue. Though the Moore Dougal House had been vacant for years, last spring Michael Roush moved in. Roush is the stepson of Jim Dougal, whose parents bought the home in 1962. Now Roush is working to restore the house to its state in 1923 when Wright designed it. When Roush moved to Oak Park from California, he reached out to Richard Corley, who founded Forest Theater Company as Forest Park Theater in 2021. Though Corley said his goal from the start was to develop a year-round professional theater company with performances by a variety of playwrights, last year was its first year-round season. In 2021, the company launched with a free outdoor Shakespeare play in the summertime. Forest Theater Company's outdoor Shakespeare is performed without any microphones or lighting, the way Shakespeare wrote these plays, Corley said. You can't make a moment by lighting. If the actor doesn't do it, it isn't happening. I consider that radical in a way theater isn't anymore. Roush himself is a fan of Shakespeare and Corley's work. Rick and I go way back, Roush told the review. Rausch studied classical theater at the University of Minnesota. After he graduated, he connected with Corley in Arizona, where he casted Rausch in multiple shows, including as Romeo and Hamlet in Shakespeare performances. "I really trust him as a director and storyteller," Rausch said. "The way Rick directs is, especially with the classics and Shakespeare, to find the clarity of the story and communicate it as clearly as possible. A lot of the time, I feel like things get layered on to modernize it, but he really focuses on bringing clarity to the words to bring the story through." Corley said, "All's Well That Ends Well is the lone work by Shakespeare that opens with a speech by a woman." He added, "It's the only Shakespeare play that has a woman's desire for a man at the center of the story in a situation where the man is the one being pursued. To emphasize the woman-centered story, Forest Theater Company's performance of All's Well That Ends Well has a predominantly female cast, with C.C. Meade playing the heroine Helen and Megan Wells playing the Countess. Meade's character often takes on the role of a man. One of the reasons Corley said the play in the Victorian era was so rarely produced because people thought Helen was distasteful, very forward, and doesn't act like a woman should. Corley said he chose All's Well That Ends Well for this year's Outdoor Shakespeare because of how it asks relevant questions about women's agency in today's society. Placing the mystery of power in the center of the play and challenging the notion that power is always centered in male authority," Corley said. "Right now we're in a reactionary patriarchal mode where the progress we felt like we've been making over the last 50 years has been basically suffocated. I think we need stories of female empowerment to challenge this notion." The name of the play, a common phrase during Shakespeare's time, also poses the question about whether the ending is actually a resolution. He's asking you to think about what that means. When stories end well, does it always end well for everyone? Who gets left out of the story? Who is denied the good ending? Corley said. Corley said something he's looking forward to when performing outdoor Shakespeare at a new venue is the acoustics. The Moore Dougal House faces another Frank Lloyd Wright home, built so residents of both properties could hear each other from their balconies. "I think there's going to be an intimacy because you're surrounded by a neighborhood rather than in a field," Corley said, comparing the location to the Altenheim in Forest Park. He added that Forest Theater Company changed venues because he knows where there are eventual plans for Forest Park to develop the village-owned portion of the property where the company has performed, and "we are wanting to be a theater company that is serving all these villages around the near western suburbs, including Oak Park." Both Corley and Rausch said outdoor Shakespeare at the Moore Dougal House will be an annual event. Rausch said Jackie Dougal, the mother of the Dougal family, was always a real lover of the arts. "This is such an artistic, iconic, historic house for the neighborhood, and we always felt that we really needed to try and open it up and share it with everyone." Though the house was open for public tours until the 1980s, Rausch said it won't be available for tours or private events until after rehabilitation efforts are completed. He hopes the first floor will be finished by next summer. "A lot of this structure is so old, you want to match the paints correctly and you don't want to damage it by trying to rehab it. Finding the right people to help is sometimes time-consuming," Rausch said. "We want to share this with people, so I'm really looking forward to doing that and making it a place of art, starting with outdoor Shakespeare performances. We hope that everybody around the neighborhood will walk by, see this incredible thing, and join us," Corley said. "It's free, so just walk in." Three finalists for River Forest Township Supervisor appointment. Selection is expected at August 11th meeting, by Bob Skolnick, contributing reporter. On July 21st, the River Forest Township Board met in closed session to interview the three finalists for the position of River Forest Township Supervisor, a position that will become vacant next month when current River Forest Township Supervisor John Beckbar officially resigns. The supervisor is the highest office in township government. The township supervisor serves on and presides over the township board and is also the chief executive of township government. Supervisor position is considered part-time, but requires significant work. River Forest Supervisor is currently paid an annual salary of $49,382, and the supervisor is expected to work at least 1,000 hours annually. Beckvar has said he typically works about 30 hours a week. The three finalists for the supervisor position are believed to be current River Forest Township Clerk Mark Hostie, former Township Clerk Vanessa Druckmann, and Jessica Iverson, a former member of the River Forest Diversity, Equity, and Inclusion Advisory Committee. Although Beckvar declined to identify the finalists, Wednesday Journal filed a public records request and received the applications, including letters of interest and resumes, all of those who applied to become supervisor. Two others, in addition to Hostie, Druckmann, and Iverson, applied for the position. They were John Morrissey, an aide to State Senator Don Harmon, and the first vice president of the Young Democrats of Illinois, and current Oak Park Township Supervisor Tim Thomas. Morrissey told Wednesday Journal he withdrew his application after he applied for the post. The River Forest Township Supervisor must live in River Forest, although Thomas could conceivably be hired to serve as an independent contractor until the next election. That is how Kathy Elliott was recently named the Township Assessor. Hostie, who was appointed Township Clerk in November 2025 after the resignation of former Clerk Margaret Detmer, has the most experience in local government of all the applicants. He served for 16 years from 1999 until 2015 as a member of the Forest Park Village Council. In 2015, Hostie was defeated in his bid for a fifth term. Hostie owned and managed the popular Madison Street Tavern Healy's West Side in Forest Park for 25 years before it closed in 2020 at the beginning of the COVID pandemic. In his letter of interest for the supervisor position, Hostie pointed to his experience in local government. For the past 7 months, I have had the pleasure of serving as the township clerk and the opportunity to work closely with the current supervisor and gained a knowledge of the complexity of the position, Hostie wrote. During this time, I have worked with Supervisor Beckvar to learn the details of his duties. As a result, I feel I am uniquely qualified to serve as the next township supervisor of River Forest Township. My 16 years of being an elected official has trained me for the intricacies of leading a government organization. I have experience working with both constituents and managing public services. In Forest Park, Hostie was a strong ally of former Mayor Tony Calderon, who served as Forest Park's mayor from 1999 until 2019. Hostie was an active combatant in the often bare-knuckles politics of Forest Park. Hostie has also been active in Republican politics. He was elected as a delegate to the 2008, 2020, and 2024 Republican National Conventions. In 2008, he was elected as a delegate pledged to former Arizona Senator John McCain, and in 2020 and 2024, he was elected as a delegate pledged to Donald Trump. Hostie served as a member of the Illinois Republican State Central Committee representing the 7th Congressional District from 2018 until earlier this year when he did not run for re-election to the party post. In 2022, Hostie ran for a seat on the Cook County Board but finished a distant second in a three-candidate field in the Republican primary, receiving 13.78% of the vote. Hostie, who grew up in Oak Park, moved to River Forest approximately 10 years ago. Former River Forest Township Assessor Pam Kendi, who resigned her post last month, told Wednesday Journal in May that she was impressed with Hostie's work as clerk and said she thought he would be a good replacement for Beckvar. If the current clerk becomes supervisor, it would be a good thing for River Forest Township, Kendi said. He's been really a calming and efficient force. In addition to serving as a township clerk, Hostie works as a real estate broker. Vanessa Druckmann served as township clerk from 2021 when she was elected running unopposed until she resigned the post in 2023. The same year, she became marketing and development manager for the Wonderworks Children's Museum in Oak Park. I have a deep appreciation for the township's mission and a clear understanding of the responsibilities the role demands, wrote Druckmann in her letter of application for the supervisor position. Former township board member Karen Taubman said Druckmann was an exemplary township clerk. She met every deadline, Taubman said. Druckmann has worked at WonderWorks since November 2021. She also publishes the French Foodie Mom website. According to her resume, Druckmann has previously worked as a consultant for American Express and as the director of loyalty marketing for WebMD. Druckmann graduated from Georgetown University in 1995, where she majored in European history and diplomacy. She received an MBA from Fordham University in 2001. Jessica Iverson is the founder and principal of J. Iverson Communications, a firm she started in 2018. From 2015 until 2018, she worked as the global head of brand and communications for the trading firm DRW. And from 2013 until 2015, she worked as a communications manager for Walgreens Boots Alliance. For nearly 6 years, from November 2007 until July 2013, Iverson worked as a communications manager for the state of Wisconsin. Iverson graduated with a bachelor's degree in journalism from the University of Wisconsin in 2000 and earned an MBA from the University of Chicago Booth School of Business in 2012. Iverson attended the July 14th meeting of the township board to observe. In her letter of interest, Iverson pointed to her experience as a business executive and community volunteer. I am uniquely equipped to manage the township's fiscal governance, public outreach, partnerships, and services, Iverson wrote. With my youngest child starting kindergarten at Lincoln Elementary this fall, I am facing an exciting personal turning point and looking to channel my executive experience into the community I call home. The township board is expected to choose the next supervisor at its August 11th meeting. You are listening to articles from this week's Wednesday Journal on Chris Radio. Farewell, Eats reporter Rese Sanders Weir takes a step back, by Rese Sanders Weir, Eats reporter. Covering the food and restaurant business beat for you has been a delight. Moving forward, though, I'm stepping back on the volume of my work because I'll be splitting my time between Oak Park and Fayetteville, Arkansas. And thinking about how I should commemorate my 3 years of diligent interviewing and eating, I struck on something that has daunted me: chitlings. I grew up in Arkansas and was aware of the dish, but have never eaten it. In general, I try to follow in my father's footsteps when it comes to food. His philosophy has been, and he's made it to 85 years by following it, if he can see that someone has eaten a dish and lived, he will try it. It's a hard standard to live up to, and I don't always measure up, but I'm proud enough of my record. I drank kumis, fermented horse milk, when I had the chance to travel in Kyrgyzstan with a documentary film of mine. I've eaten cricket tacos. I tried fried cicadas, thanks to Dave Odd and the folks at Carnivore. I'm not saying that chitlins are as exotic as those, but I still had my trepidations. They are made from pig intestines, after all. I often drive by Chef Daddy's at 5944 West Lake Street in Chicago. The painted lettering on its window says, "Home of Chitlins, Air Day." For many, especially African Americans, this dish is a reminder of home and caring grandmas, whose means may have been stretched, but whose love and ability to cook were not. For me, the window sign was a challenge. The gauntlet had been thrown down. I invited a friend who often joins me on food and beverage, and ventured forth. True to form, chitlins were ready to go. I should mention that they are not cheap. The process to turn them from offal to nostalgic dish is intense. A small cup is $28. A large one is $50. We ordered a small. It arrived with vinegary hot sauce. Sometimes chitlins are fried. These were boiled, lightly seasoned, and served with a bit of broth. The texture was tender but chewy, kind of like an oyster. I didn't do a strenuous job of chewing, but I did finish my portion. They didn't have a strong flavor, though they are organ meat with the attendant earthiness. Food articles for the papers are not reviews. We focus on getting news of openings, closings, events, and community uplift out to our readers. When asked whether I do reviews, I always say, they don't pay me enough for anyone to hate me over what I write. Do I have opinions? Sure. If I don't like something, I don't write about it. But there is so much to cover, you shouldn't infer that just because it hasn't been written about, it's not worthy. I'm hitting the road. You could take Route 66 almost the whole way for a professor position at the University of Arkansas, teaching media law in its School of Journalism and Strategic Media. It's a dream job that will allow me to combine my love of journalism and my documentary filmmaking. I'm glad I checked another food adventure off my list this summer. Truly, I've savored every bite in Austin, Brookfield, Forest Park, Oak Park, River Forest, and Riverside. Thank you to the papers, the restaurants, and you, the readers, for allowing me the privilege of covering this beat. I challenge you, too, to get out there and try something new. It might not become a favorite, but it will likely be a good story to tell. One person injured in River Forest home invasion. Police arrest and charge suspect by Sydney Lovan, reporting intern. River Forest police arrested and charged a person with four felony offenses after responding to a reported home invasion early on July 20th, according to a press release. The preliminary investigation revealed one of the residents of a home on the 100 block of Gale Avenue confronted the person as they were allegedly trying to forcefully enter through the patio door. The intruder went into the home armed with a knife and a fight broke out. Although one of the residents sustained non-life-threatening injuries, both residents were able to make it out of the house and contacted police. Around 1:45 a.m., River Forest police, with help from neighboring law enforcement and a K-9 unit, were able to place a perimeter and find the intruder just a few blocks away. The suspect was charged with home invasion while armed with a dangerous weapon, home invasion causing great bodily harm, aggravated battery with a deadly weapon, and aggravated battery causing great bodily harm.
1: Bidding wars in Gunderson historic districts. Here's Gunderson's history and a snapshot of a very lively market by Lacey Sikora, contributing reporter. Oak Park has two Gunderson historic districts. One lies north of 290 in the area bounded by Ridgeland and Scoville Avenues between Harrison and Madison Streets. The other lies south of 290 in the area bounded by Home and Winona Avenues between Garfield and Roosevelt Road. The firm S.T. Gunderson & Sons was founded by Norwegian immigrant Severt Gunderson, who came to the United States when he was 9 in 1848. After a few building-related businesses were destroyed by fire, Severt founded a lumber business and recruited his two sons, Seward and George, to work with him. The father and son soon became developers, building subdivisions along Chicago's bustling streetcar lines. Between 1889 and 1925, the family established subdivisions throughout the west side of Chicago and Oak Park. The first subdivision in Oak Park was platted on Home and Winona in 1890. Almost 60 homes were sold, with construction beginning in 1905. The second subdivision was constructed shortly thereafter and consisted of 208 single-family homes and 22 two-flats. In 1907, Seward moved to Oak Park with his family. Seward's house anchors the second historic district at 701 South Elmwood. George and his family built a home across the street at 700 South Elmwood Avenue. Today, the Gunderson homes and the subdivisions are highly sought-after areas. A look at recent sales in Seward and George Gunderson's neighborhood shows us just what these historic homes are selling for today. The home at 734 South Gunderson sold on June 30th for $876,000. Listed at $799,000, the six-bedroom, three-bathroom house offers roughly 2,200 square feet of living space. The home boasts the Gunderson Brothers' signature front porch, oak woodwork, and stained glass windows. Built in 1908, the home had a roughly $16,000 property tax bill in 2023. On May 15th, 704 South Elmwood sold for $810,000 after listing for $720,000 in March. The four-bedroom, three-bathroom house has roughly 2,800 square feet of living space, pocket doors, and stained glass windows. The home received multiple offers when it was listed in March. Built in 1906, the home's 2023 property tax bill was roughly $20,000. One of the few homes in the neighborhood not designed by the Gundersons garnered the neighborhood's highest sales price this summer. The Owen H. Jones House at 639 South Elmwood was designed by architect Roy Hotchkiss in 1920. Listed at $995,000, the California-style bungalow sold for $1.3 million on July 20th. The five-bedroom, three-bathroom house has bedrooms on the first floor, a slate roof, and roughly 2,200 square feet of living space. The home had a property tax bill of approximately $17,000 in 2023. Realtor Laura Matruck was the listing agent for 639 South Elmwood and 734 South Gunderson. She sold another Gunderson home earlier in the spring, 608 South Elmwood, listed at $679,000. The home closed in April for $760,000. Matrix says that house still had its original built-in in the dining room, complete with keys. Matrix says the recent sales in the Gunderson Historic District represent a new focus among buyers. The trend used to be towards open concept homes, ripping out wood trim and painting everything white and gray. Now there's been a shift. Buyers want wood, vintage character, and trim. People are really embracing the charm. Matrix says she thinks the $1,300,000 sales price for 639 South Elmwood might be a record-setting price for a vintage home in South Oak Park. She says her open house at the home was mobbed with interested buyers, and there was an incredible bidding war for the home. That's all the time we have for this week's Wednesday Journal of Oak Park and River Forest. For Chris Radio, this has been your reader, Christopher Damon. Broadcasting from the Chicago Lighthouse, this is Chris Radio, your information station.
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4: The BBC television show Strictly Come Dancing and its predecessor, Come Dancing, have been on the air for about 60 years. And in the coming season, another element is going to be added. The show's first ever blind contestant, comedian Chris McCausland, is going to join Strictly Come Dancing in the fall. He was born in Liverpool, the home of the famous Beatles. At age 20, he lost his sight due to retinitis pigmentosa. McCausland joked, "I don't dance. I haven't danced. I can't dance. I can't see the dances I'll have to do. What could possibly go wrong?" McCausland is a regular face on flagship comedy shows such as Have I Got News for You and QI. When interviewed on one of the UK's morning shows, he said his participation in Strictly Come Dancing was the worst-kept secret in show business following weeks of newspaper reports. The national disability charity Sense welcomed the news that he was joining the show, calling it a pivotal moment for disability representation. You can find more about Chris McCausland at his website, chrismccausland.com. 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
9: This is the Wall Street Journal. Today is Thursday, July 30th, 2026. I'm your volunteer reader, Lee Klepser. From Tokyo, it was one of the biggest shopping meccas in the southern Japanese state of Kumamoto, reopened just last month in an area that has seen a recent semiconductor manufacturing boom. Some 4,500 people were in the mall on a hot summer Tuesday afternoon. At 4:27 p.m., a powerful earthquake struck. It immediately brought back memories of a pair of quakes a decade ago in Kumamoto that killed more than 200 people and caused heavy damage at the mall. Aeon, the Japanese retailer operating the mall, had boasted that the rebuilt structure was designed for resilience in quakes, and sure enough, it withstood the violent shaking this time. All of the customers inside evacuated safely within half an hour. Then, about 80 minutes later, boom! An explosion ripped through the mall, causing the second floor to collapse, blowing out windows, and trapping a handful of mall workers who had stayed behind. Rescue workers rushed to the scene and entered the building in the evening. Some of the workers escaped, but at least three people were killed and several others injured. Prime Minister Shinzo Takachi said that overall, 13 people were killed in the quake. At a Nippon paper factory, a chimney collapsed and killed at least five people. Many more people were injured. Japan has strict building codes that generally mean most structures remain undamaged, even in the most severe quakes. That is why some of the biggest challenges in preparing for quakes involve the secondary effects after the initial shaking is over. Akio Yoshida, Aeon's president, said it was highly likely that the explosion was caused by a gas leak of some kind, although the details remain uncertain. He said the company had inspected the high-pressure valves 3 days before the mall reopened June 13. "We could not have anticipated an explosion like this," Yoshida said at a news conference Wednesday. "In all our years of normal operations, we have never experienced an accident with gas supply." He said the company's malls didn't experience gas leaks in the 2011 earthquake in northeastern Japan, which killed more than 20,000 people and led to a triple meltdown at the Fukushima Daiichi nuclear power plant, mainly because of a tsunami that followed the quake. Yoshida said the victims were all workers at tenants in the mall, and he wasn't sure why they were there. "Generally speaking, once you evacuate, you don't go back," he said. "However, there must have been people who returned to the building for some reason, and it appears they were caught in the explosion." The government's chief spokesman, Minoru Kiarha, said the cause of the explosion was under investigation. He said when fire and police personnel searched the mall after the explosion, a gas odor filled the building. Oil prices climbed more than 4% as a fresh round of fighting across the Middle East undermined diplomatic efforts to end a five-month-old conflict that has roiled energy markets and disrupted flows through two of the world's most critical oil shipping routes. The front month Brent crude contract rose 4.5% to $87.87 a barrel in early U.S. trading on Wednesday, while West Texas Intermediate futures were up 4.3% to $82.66 a barrel following a sharp sell-off earlier this week. The U.S. military on Tuesday intercepted Iranian ballistic missiles

of more prolonged supply disruptions grows. The conflict has spread well beyond the Persian Gulf. Iran-backed Houthi militants in Yemen have intensified attacks on vessels in the Red Sea in an effort to enforce a blockade of Saudi oil shipments, jeopardizing the Bab al-Mandeb Strait, the narrow waterway connecting the southern Red Sea to markets in Asia and elsewhere. Meanwhile, shipping through the Strait of Hormuz, one of the world's busiest oil choke points, remains severely constrained. According to Kepler, average weekly crude flows fell to 2.57 million barrels a day in the week beginning July 20, down roughly 61% from 6.60 million barrels a day in the week beginning July 6. Verified transits have been largely limited to cargoes from the United Arab Emirates, Iraq, and Qatar. Iran on Tuesday rejected an Omani proposal to resume commercial shipping through the strait, instead of pushing a plan that would give Tehran greater control over traffic through the vital waterway. The disruption to crude flows is increasingly spilling over into refined fuel markets. Tight supplies of middle distillates have pushed the ICE gas oil crack spread. The premium refiners earn by turning crude oil into diesel and other middle distillate fuels, above $70 a barrel, according to ING. Meanwhile, prices for immediate gas oil deliveries have climbed far above those for later deliveries, underscoring strong demand for prompt supplies. Investors are now awaiting U.S. crude inventory data due later on Wednesday, and a meeting of key members of the Organization of the Petroleum Exporting Countries and its allies, known as OPEC Plus, on Sunday. The group is expected to approve another production increase of around 188,000 barrels a day for September, matching the hikes agreed for June, July, and August, according to some market watchers. The September increase would complete the phased unwinding of 1.65 million barrels a day of voluntary supply cuts originally agreed in 2023, when the group still included the UAE, which left OPEC earlier this year. Around 2 million barrels a day of separate OPEC Plus production cuts introduced in 2022 will remain in place through the end of 2026. The alliance is also reviewing members' production capacity to establish 2027 output baselines, which will determine future quotas, though the conflict in the Middle East has likely complicated the assessment. While planned supply increases might not fully materialize because of persistent supply disruptions in the Gulf, they nevertheless have the potential to alter the oil market balance next year. The big uncertainty through 2027 will be around the group's policy, with the potential for pushback on output quotas, ING analysts say, particularly given the disruptions that a number of producers have faced this year. Wartime disruptions at two shipping choke points in the Middle East are sending shockwaves through global markets. China has still found a way to get oil from the region. Iran-backed Houthis in Yemen began last week to attack Saudi-linked oil tankers at the Bab al-Mandeb Strait, expanding the Iran conflict and disrupting a crucial Red Sea route that Saudi Arabia has used to bypass the embattled Strait of Hormuz and deliver oil to customers in Asia. But the rebels gave safe passage to two Chinese oil tankers carrying Saudi oil through the Bab al-Mandeb. Both ships broadcast Chinese crew and owner as they sailed. At least two more China-bound supertankers
loaded with Saudi oil,

have since cleared the strait. The rebels appear to be holding fire on behalf of Iran's friends. Meanwhile, across the Arabian Peninsula at the Strait of Hormuz, the resumption of a U.S. blockade and the threat of Iranian attack have impeded the transit of oil tankers. That hasn't stopped China from importing Iranian oil by drawing on a floating reserve off Malaysia that has been available throughout the war, an established channel that circumvents U.S. sanctions. Fuel security is a major geopolitical lever, and China has historically been a vulnerable position as a big importer, but they've gone to great lengths to reduce that vulnerability, said Saul Kavanek, head of energy research at MST Financial, a Sydney-based financial services firm. Iran's continued influence in Hormuz strengthens the hand of China with regard to that geopolitical leverage, Kavanek said. How China has worked around blockades that have disrupted global markets shows the benefits of Beijing's longtime position as both a financial lifeline to Iran and a customer for its foes. The China connection is so useful that, at the height of the war in March, some Chinese crewmen said they would display Chinese flags on their vessels' decks to win safe passage through the Strait of Hormuz, even if their ships weren't Chinese flagged. That tactic hasn't always worked. In May, Iran struck the Marshall Islands flag tanker, JV Innovation, despite its Chinese owner and mostly Chinese crew, triggering a fire on deck. Beijing said it was deeply concerned about vessels and crews stranded in the strait and called for restoring unimpeded passage. But Beijing has done little to rein in Iran and has provided it with diplomatic support. China buys about 90% of Iran's oil exports, helping Tehran endure punishing sanctions, but also buys oil from Saudi Arabia, a rival to Iran. Before the war, almost half of China's crude oil imports passed through the Strait of Hormuz. China has shown during the war that it can sway global oil markets by cutting its imports. Iranian oil arriving in China this year declined from a high of 1.7 million barrels a day in March, before the U.S. blockade began, to 785,000 barrels a day in June and 523,000 in July, according to data from Kepler, a commodity research firm. China's ability to work around choke points gives it access to cheap Iranian oil despite the war and the U.S. naval blockade. The share of Iranian crude in China's total imports climbed to more than 24% in May and 18% in June, compared with 15% in February, according to ship tracking company Vortexa. Officially, China hasn't logged any imports of Iranian oil since 2022. Iran appeared to take advantage of a month-long pause in the U.S. blockade to rush out oil exports, exporting an estimated $5 billion to $6 billion in oil before the blockade resumed in mid-July, analysts said. Those shipments headed to an area off the coast of Malaysia, where tankers from Iran unloaded oil to vessels that continue onward to China, a sanctions evasion strategy. One of the Iranian tankers, the Humanity, arrived off Malaysia over the weekend, according to ship tracking data and United Against Nuclear Iran, a U.S.-based advocacy group. Long-established goods trade between Iran and China also got a boost by the temporary lifting of the blockade, according to a Wall Street Journal review of maritime traffic data. The volume of Iran-flagged cargo ships visiting Chinese ports dropped after the start of the war and jumped after the U.S. blockade paused in mid-June, the data shows. After the blockade resumed, at least 10 such ships were seen in
or just outside Chinese ports. Those ships, which are largely controlled by Iranian state company, the Islamic Republic of Iran Shipping Lines, carrying anything from consumer goods to machinery and chemicals from Chinese ports. Iranian cargo ships have been accused of transporting chemicals from China used to help power Iranian missiles. While the Houthi rebels bring their fight against Saudi Arabia to the Bab al-Mandeb, two Chinese supertankers, the Xinlongyang and Khazneu Lake, crossed the strait loaded with oil from the Saudi Aramco ExxonMobil refinery on Thursday and are now headed for China. Both belong to a subsidiary of China's state-owned COSCO Shipping and are chartered by a trading arm of China's Sinopec, according to financial data provider LSEG. Then, over the weekend, two China-bound Hong Kong-flagged supertankers, New Explorer and New Pearl, exited the Red Sea via Bab al-Mandeb loaded with Saudi crude. Two empty Chinese supertankers, Cause Lucky Lake and Jinhua Yang, are still in the Red Sea awaiting orders. The Houthis previously established an application system allowing selective ship passage through the strait. Ships would send an email to Houthi forces requesting permission several days in advance of crossing, crew members and maritime analysts said. Iran is trying to impose a similar formalized system on traffic through the Strait of Hormuz. Ireland's economy returned to growth in the 3 months through June, boosting hopes for a pickup across the Eurozone as a whole, where activity stagnated in the first quarter. Ireland's Statistics Office Wednesday said gross domestic product was 3.9% higher than in the first quarter, driven by information and communications. Ireland hosts the international headquarters of a number of large U.S. technology companies. Europe's most volatile economy contracted by 7% in the first 3 months of the year, a key factor in the stagnation of the Eurozone as a whole. The European Union Statistics Agency will release second quarter GDP figures for the Eurozone Thursday, and economists expect to see a 0.2% expansion. European Central Bank President Christine Lagarde last week noted signs of a pickup in activity in the 3 months through June, despite the rise in energy costs that has accompanied the Iran conflict. Surveys suggest that activity in the services sector has partly recovered after weakening markedly in the immediate aftermath of the energy shock, she said. Digital services have been robust, in part owing to the increasing contribution from AI-related activity. Irish GDP figures are susceptible to large revisions that often affect the Eurozone aggregate. For the first quarter, the Central Statistics Office first estimated the economy contracted by 2%, then by 12.1%. before more recently settling on the 7% estimate. When its estimate stood at 12.1%, the Eurozone economy was recorded as having contracted by 0.2%. Ireland's economy was among the fastest growing in the world last year, expanding by 12.3% as exports of weight loss drugs to the U.S. boomed. Much of that surge was due to U.S. businesses building stocks in the early months of last year, ahead of anticipated tariffs, and economists had expected the Irish economy to cool significantly this year. Ireland's central bank expects the economy to contract by 2.7% this year. A similar swing from rapid growth to contraction was recorded earlier in the decade, when Ireland's economy shrank in 2023, having expanded rapidly in 2022.
That move was also largely driven by U.S. demand for pharmaceuticals. The Eurozone wage growth is set to slow this year, despite a pickup in inflation that has accompanied the conflict in the Middle East, according to new European Central Bank figures. A tracker of pay deals negotiated by labor unions and similar groups of workers up until the first week of July indicates that wages are set to rise by 2.6% this year, having increased by 3% in 2025. The 2026 figure is unchanged from earlier estimates. The figures released Wednesday point to a slight pickup in the first quarter of next year to 2.7%, an outcome the ECB described as stable. ECB officials have highlighted the outcome of wage negotiations as a key indicator of whether the jump in energy prices is set to trigger a sustained rise in inflation above their 2% target. However, they have yet to see signs that a pickup in wages will lead to a second round of price rises as businesses seek to preserve their profit margins. None of those elements for the moment are giving a second round effects indications, ECB President Christine Lagarde said last week, referring to a range of data series that measure wages. Despite the absence of signs that wage growth is accelerating, investors expect the ECB to raise its key interest rate for a second time since the conflict began, when policymakers next meet in September. European wage negotiations tend to come at the start of the calendar year. ECB officials worry that by the time the hard evidence arrives on whether or not second-round effects are in train, it will be too late to tame inflation. The Eurozone's annual rate of inflation stood at 2.8% in June, above the pre-war level of 1.9%, although down from May's recent high of 3.2%. That pickup over the first 4 months of the war between the U.S. and Iran was almost entirely due to higher energy prices, driven by the closure of the Strait of Hormuz to tanker traffic. Despite that pickup, economists at the ECB last week forecast a slowdown in wages this year, citing weak near-term growth momentum, low confidence, and high uncertainty. They expect a wider measure of wage growth, known as compensation per employee, to grow by 3.2% in 2026, down from 3.9% in 2025. With inflation for this year forecast to average 3%, that points to a slight increase in real wages during the year. We have an opinion by the editorial board. Plaintiff lawyers bank on aggressive tactics to force companies into settlements and ever bigger paydays. But kudos to Johnson & Johnson, which fought the tort bar and will likely settle talc lawsuits for billions of dollars less than it offered a few years ago. The shame is that it has to pay at all. J&J said Monday it had agreed to settle the remaining suits, accusing the company's talcum powder of causing ovarian cancer. The company has offered to pay $5.5 billion to cover some 76,000 claims, nearly all the remaining cases in federal multi-district litigation and related cases in state courts. The agreement depends on the participation of 95% of the remaining plaintiffs, J&J says. The cases are textbook attempt at jackpot injustice. Tens of thousands of plaintiffs lined up to sue, though science hasn't proven a casual link between talc products and cancer. J&J fought the charges in court and mostly won. Of 20 individual ovarian cases, the company litigated to a verdict. It lost one. In 17 cases, J&J either won, earned a mistrial,
or had the verdict reversed on appeal. Two cases are on appeal. But the management burden and financial uncertainty of litigating so many cases at trial is high. J&J tried to resolve the claims by giving them to a subsidiary, which would then file for bankruptcy, while providing more than $8 billion in a trust to pay the tens of thousands of plaintiffs. But a court rejected the deal on grounds that if the entity could fund the trust, it wasn't really bankrupt. The company also fought Beasley Allen when the plaintiff firm hired a former J&J outside counsel to consult on the litigation, despite his access to privileged information. Federal Magistrate Judge Rukshana Singh disqualified the firm in March for the conflict of interest. Courts in New Jersey, Pennsylvania, Illinois, and Florida did the same. The plaintiff suffered another setback last week when two expert witnesses in court said they couldn't say for sure that talc caused ovarian cancer. If such uncertainty is indeed reality, then how can any plaintiff here meet her burden on the merits of her claim? Judge Singh wrote. The litigation has dragged on for more than a dozen years, with millions of dollars in litigation costs and countless hours of court time. No resolution is perfect, and the deal will still buy more yachts for the rapacious lawyers. But if the agreement passes muster in court, it will let J&J move on from endless legal costs and the uncertainty of jackpot jury verdicts to providing health products for American consumers. The lesson for other companies is that the trial bar can be defeated. We'll take a break and be back in a moment with more news and commentary from the Wall Street Journal.

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5: I'm Lee Klepser with more news and information for you from the Wall Street Journal. A cabinet secretary, President Trump's niece, and an Oscar-nominated director have emerged as potential targets of Mayor Zohran Mamdani's new tax on luxury second homes. Mamdani's administration fired a warning shot last week when it published an online list of property owners who might be subject to the surcharge on luxury second homes. The list includes owners' names, addresses, and market value of properties. The release of the list threatens to stir up existing tensions between the mayor and the city's elite. The city has also begun sending out notifications to homeowners that they might be subject to the new tax. If you have a second home in New York City worth more than $5 million, check your mailbox when you're back in the five boroughs, because you've got mail, the mayor said in a post on social media. Steve Fulop, president and chief executive of Partnership for New York City, a prominent business group, said the list seemed like a tool to target and shame certain individuals. Publishing a list of individual taxpayers' names alongside a policy designed to raise revenue from them sends an implicit message that these are people who've done something wrong, rather than simply people the city has chosen to tax more, Fulop said. The mayor has already won the election. He doesn't need to govern by singling people out to make a political point. The new surcharge, which went into effect July 1st, targets second homes worth $5 million or more. It can easily add tens of thousands of dollars to some homeowners' city tax bills. A finance department spokesman said the list was released as per state law and will be used to identify owners subject to the tax. It includes the type of information that real estate lawyers say has long been publicly available. The list includes a $37 million property of which Commerce Secretary Howard Lutnick is the trustee. A property owned by Trump's niece, Mary Trump, is listed as being potentially subject to the tax. Also listed are more than a dozen units at Trump Park Avenue, a luxury condo building where Ivanka Trump and Jared Kushner and the president's former lawyer, Michael Cohen, have lived. The list also includes a nearly $76 million townhouse on Manhattan's Upper East Side owned by the ex-wife of billionaire financier J. John Paulson, and a property owned by filmmaker Darren Aronofsky. None of these named individuals could be reached for comment. The newly released list is preliminary and encompasses roughly 960,000 properties out of a total of about 3.7 million units in the city. That is far more than officials expect will ultimately be subject to the pied-à-terre surcharge. New York Governor Kathy Hochul's office previously estimated the tax would apply to roughly 10,000 second homes. The state legislature approved the pied-à-terre tax earlier this year at the urging of Mamdani, a Democratic socialist who won office campaigning on an ambitious affordability agenda that he wants to fund through increased taxes on the wealthy. As mayor, he pushed state lawmakers to raise billions of dollars by raising tax rates on high-income earners and major corporations. Hochul balked at those taxes, but backed the pied-à-terre tax, which her office estimates will raise at least $500 million a year in revenue for the city. In May, Mamdani celebrated the planned pied-à-terre tax with a social media video set outside of billionaire Ken Griffin's penthouse on Central Park South, one of the luxury properties that he said would be subject to the levy. This pied-à-terre tax is specifically designed for the richest of the rich, Mamdani said in the video. Under the new surcharge, Griffin could end up owing $1 million a year on top of the $837,000 in property tax he pays now. The finance department is expected to pare down and fine-tune the list. The city intends to notify individual homeowners of their pied-à-terre tax bills by August 30th, and homeowners can appeal the decision. The list is scheduled to be finalized in December. The city typically publishes an annual tax roll of all property owners, and real estate attorneys say the information included is par for the course. It's not doxing because it's all the same information that's on the regular roll, said Adrian Diaz, a property tax attorney at Hogan Lovells Cadwalader. Diaz noted that the mere size of the list is enough to alarm homeowners who might find their names, despite not ultimately being subject to the tax. He has been fielding calls from his own worried clients since the list was released. A shorter list, something more targeted, would have been more appropriate, he said. We Have an Opinion by Jason Riley. Don't let anyone convince you that we don't know how to shrink America's persistent academic achievement gap. The solutions are staring right at us. The issue isn't know-how. It's a lack of political will. The people in charge of public education have chosen to place job security above the well-being of students. Children attend schools that have been failure factories since before they were born, and in some cases before their parents were born. Yet these schools remain in operation because they provide solid, middle-class employment opportunities for adults. They continue to underperform because they reward teacher seniority over competence. More money is the answer, we're often told. Yet New York City, home to the nation's largest public school system, spent $40 billion on its schools in 2024, up from $24 billion a decade earlier. That works out to $36,000 a student, which is more than double the national average of $17,600. The return on this enormous taxpayer investment is a travesty. According to a new report published by the Success Academy Charter School Network, in nearly half of the city's schools, most students flunked standardized tests in math and reading last year. The dysfunction starts in the early grades and worsens as children are shuffled through the system. More than a third of students, 34%, are relegated to an elementary school where most fail math, reading, or both, as are nearly half of middle school students, 49%. Later, 62% attend a high school where a majority of children can't pass a Regents exam in math or reading. These are not schools teetering on the edge of success, reads the report, which cites publicly available state and local education data. They are schools that have been massively failing, persistently, systematically, and at staggering public expense for years, and in many cases, for decades. Success Academy was founded 20 years ago by Eva Moskowitz, a former chairwoman of the New York City Council's Education Committee. Ms. Moskowitz has a well-earned reputation as a tireless champion of school choice, and her high-achieving public charter school network gives lie to the claim that outside forces, poverty, racism, broken families, are primarily to blame for lagging performance in the classroom. At these schools, there are no excuses, and the achievement gap has all but disappeared. Success Academy students are disproportionately Black, Hispanic, and low income, yet they outperform their peers in traditional public schools and students from wealthier and predominantly white school districts. In 2025, Success Academy ranked first in math and second in reading in New York State exam results out of more than 700 school districts, and 100% of its students were accepted to four-year colleges for the ninth year in a row. Critics claim the better outcomes result from cherry-picking better students with more motivated parents at home. But charter schools chose students by lottery, not based on academic ability. And because charter school applications far outnumber the available slots, most of the students with more motivated parents wind up in traditional public schools. Studies that compare charter school students with their peers who applied and were rejected consistently show that charters produce better outcomes. Earlier this month, New York City released data on incoming ninth graders who received admission offers from the city's elite public high schools, where students are selected based on the results of a three-hour exam known as the Specialized High School Admissions Test. Around 80% of the offers went to Asian and white students, even though Black and Hispanic children comprise 62% of all public school students. At Stuyvesant High School, which is considered the most selective of the elite schools, only 3 of 777 offers went to Black students and 21 went to Hispanic students. Those results have led to renewed calls to eliminate the entrance exam or expand the criteria for admission to elite schools, but a far more constructive approach would be to lift the current cap on charter schools. The problem is test preparation, not testing, and anyone serious about increasing Black and Hispanic enrollment might consider the record of high-performing charters. According to a spokeswoman, Success Academy had a 21% acceptance rate for the specialized high schools this year, versus a citywide average just over 15%. That's not unusual, and the acceptance rate for the school's Black and Hispanic students is typically double the citywide average. If policymakers are looking for a way to juice racial and ethnic diversity without lowering admissions standards, The obvious move would be to overturn laws backed by teachers' unions that restrict school choice. Big labor will whine if charter options expand, because most aren't unionized. But I'm guessing the 163,000 children sitting on charter school wait lists in New York City couldn't care less. When Blackstone bought a majority stake in Jersey Mike Subs early last year for about $6 billion plus debt, the private equity firm didn't want to mess with the quality of the chain's beloved sandwiches. It still worked through a to-do list that included everything from menu changes to reining in corporate expenses. Now, 18 months later, Jersey Mike's short-lived journey as a non-public, private equity-owned company is coming to an end. The company is set to debut under the ticker JMKE on the New York Stock Exchange on Thursday at a valuation of around $8 billion. Investors are selling up to 1.09 billion shares in what is to be one of the largest U.S. restaurant IPOs in years. Blackstone's leveraged buyout saddled New Jersey Mike's with about $500 million in additional debt, bringing the total to $2.1 billion and boosting its annual interest expenses to $104 million in 2025 from $43 million in 2024. Investors don't seem bothered by the company's debt load. Demand for its shares in the offering far outweighed supply, according to people familiar with the matter. A team of roughly a dozen Blackstone dealmakers and executives focused on readying Jersey Mike's for an IPO over the past year and a half, another person familiar with the matter said. While private equity firms typically hold investments for much longer periods, the team felt the business was already close to camera ready when the firm bought it. It also wanted to take advantage of investors' voracious appetite for new stock offerings. One of the biggest changes Blackstone made was hiring former Wingstop Chief Executive Officer Charlie Morrison as CEO. The restaurant veteran led Wingstop when it went public in 2015 after private equity ownership and helped it boost sales and grow internationally. Morrison has recruited other executives to Jersey Mike's, including former Wingstop colleagues and some from other private equity-backed chains, such as Krispy Kreme. Blackstone worked with Morrison to formulate a plan for Jersey Mike's to offer its first hot Italian sub, which has been a hit. They also brought back a chicken salad promotion to broaden its customer base. The founder, Peter Cancro, had led Jersey Mike's since launching it with a single Jersey Shore sub shop in 1975. He retained a roughly 10% stake after selling a majority stake to Blackstone in a deal that was valued at around $8 billion, including debt. Blackstone removed expenses typical of founder-owned businesses. It carved a $41 million private jet out of its purchase and cut discretionary bonuses and donations to $11 million in 2025 from $192 million the previous year. Several family members of Cancro left the company's corporate payroll leading up to the IPO. Nine of Cancro's family members, including his wife, sons, daughter, and brother, received compensation in recent years, according to the IPO filing. The chain added hundreds of new locations during Blackstone's ownership and plans to expand to 15,000 restaurants from the 3,300 it operated at the end of March, the IPO filing showed. Only a handful of the company's stores are outside the U.S., and executives believe they can grow internationally, as rival Subway has. Jersey Mike's system-wide sales last year were $4.3 billion. It was the second-largest sub-style sandwich company in the U.S. by sales, behind Subway, which has around 19,000 locations in the U.S., and more than 30,000 globally. Jersey Mike's has outpaced Subway and other competitors in growth, with its U.S. sales more than tripling since 2019, according to Technomic. The average domestic Jersey Mike's location did $1.36 million in sales last year, compared with $510,000 for Subway. The private equity firm Roark Capital purchased Subway for around $9.4 billion in 2024 and has introduced new value deals and expanded internationally in such markets as Azerbaijan and Taiwan. Consumers have given Jersey Mike's top marks in restaurant surveys, ranking it high for quality, taste, and order accuracy. The company has said that its consumers skew affluent and haven't pulled back their spending as much as customers have at some other chains. That hasn't stopped some people from posting pictures and videos on social media of scrawny sandwiches, accusing the company of skimping on meat portions since Blackstone got involved. Blackstone has said such accusations aren't true. Jersey Mike's has high profit margins compared with other restaurant chains, but its debt levels are high when compared with other franchised peers, according to the Wall Street research firm Gordon Haskett. Blackstone, which manages around $1.3 trillion, plans to continue holding the majority of the company's voting power and shares after the IPO, according to the filing. It is selling some of its shares in the offering, along with other investors, including the Abu Dhabi Investment Authority. Private equity sponsors typically wind down their positions gradually over several years, following an initial public offering. San Francisco's Candlestick Park was widely considered baseball's worst stadium before it was demolished in 2015. The oblong structure churned up powerful gusts coming off the bay, leading fans to wear parkas to games even on summer evenings. Now, after a series of false starts and missteps, a California developer is about to start work on transforming the blustery site into one of the Bay Area's largest master plan neighborhoods. 5-point plans to break ground in September on the first phase of a 270-acre community known as Candlestick, which ultimately would include more than 7,200 homes, offices, shops, and parks. The developer plans to begin slowly, building roads, utilities, and other infrastructure for 7 blocks, enough to support about 675 homes. It expects to complete this first phase of infrastructure in about 2 years. The site, which is also home to the 49ers football team, remained vacant for more than a decade, while the metro area's housing deficit ballooned to an estimated 130,000 homes in 2024, according to Zillow. 5-Point is encouraged by San Francisco's economic recovery, fueled by the artificial intelligence boom and the pro-business agenda of Mayor Danielle Lurie, who took office last year. The developer also points to fast rising rents and a pickup in office leasing that's bringing more workers back to the city. It has been a long time, but I think this is Candlestick's moment, said Suhail Tota, Senior Vice President at Five Point. San Francisco's vast housing shortage has become a subject of intense public debate and a hot-button political issue. Plans to convert a Safeway supermarket into hundreds of new housing units has triggered community blowback in the city's ritzy Marina neighborhood. Candlestick, by contrast, sits beside a historically industrial neighborhood with a mix of lower-income and middle-income residents. Long viewed as underserved, the community has generally embraced redevelopment that promised affordable housing, jobs, and other benefits. Still, the project's tortured history illustrates why many of the nation's largest master-planned communities take decades to build, even in regions with acute housing shortages. Developers must sink hundreds of millions of dollars into roads, sewers, and other infrastructure before they can sell a single home. That makes projects like Candlestick especially vulnerable to swings in real estate markets, interest rates, and investor appetite. It requires somebody to invest in infrastructure long before there is any return on investment, said John Rahim, who was San Francisco's planning director from 2008 to 2020. Created in 2009 by a group led by home builder Lennar, Five Point secures entitlements, installs roads, utilities, and other infrastructure, and prepares sites that it sells to residential and commercial developers. Its projects include redeveloping the former El Toro Marine Corps Air Station in Irvine, California, into a 2,100-acre master-planned community of thousands of homes, schools, parks, and commercial space. The developer was preparing to move forward with a plan for Candlestick centered on a regional shopping mall and linked to the redevelopment of the neighboring Hunters Point Naval Shipyard, which closed in 1974. But e-commerce upended the economics of bricks-and-mortar retail, while a 2018 fraud scandal involving the Navy's radioactive cleanup derailed the shipyard redevelopment. In 2019, Five Point and the city agreed on a different vision that scrapped the retail centerpiece and decoupled Candlestick from the shipyard. But the pandemic soon afterward further slowed progress. Five Point now expects to spend more than $130 million on the infrastructure for Phase 1, paying most of the costs up front before being reimbursed over time from the increase in property tax revenue generated by the project. About $20 million of the cost will come from a Federal Highway Administration grant, he said. The project still faces formidable risks. Apartments rented in San Francisco have jumped more than 10% in the past year, as vacancy has fallen below 4%. But the condominium market has recovered much more slowly, with prices improving but not yet hitting pre-pandemic highs. Attracting businesses could prove even harder. Five Point envisions Candlestick as a corporate campus, making a big bet that companies will be willing to venture more than 5 miles south of San Francisco's traditional office core. You've been listening to news and commentary published in the Wall Street Journal. I'm your volunteer reader, Lee Klepser. Have a great day.
0: This program came to you from GateWave in New York City with the help of our volunteers, friends, and organizations that share our concern for you.
6: Christopher Downey is an architect, planner, and consultant who lost his sight in 2008 after a tumor wrapped around his optic nerve. How is it possible to keep working as an architect? He works with a blind computer scientist who's devised a way to print online maps through a tactile printer. Today, he's dedicated to creating more helpful and enriching environments for the blind and visually impaired. And he also helps in crafting design processes that are more responsive to the needs of blind clients and end users. With new tools and organization, Downey was able to work on projects for the Department of Veterans Affairs in Palo Alto, California. He then went on to be a consultant to HOK, a global architectural firm for Duke University's Hospitals Eye Center and the University of Pittsburgh Medical Center Vision and Rehabilitation Institute. The 410,000 square feet provides 9 stories of clinical and research space. Enriching environments help patients navigate the building with lighting related to contrast and brightness and sound techniques employed as wayfinding tools. 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
10: Humans used to spend a lot of time outside. In the 21st century, that's rare. Now, we spend 93% of our days indoors. This is the People's Pharmacy with Terry and Joe Graydon.
11: How does all that time inside affect our well-being? Staring at screens late in the day can disrupt our sleep, and that can have many other negative health effects.
10: We can't go back to everyone working outside, but we could find other ways to get into nature.
11: Could spending 7% of your time outside help reverse the damage?
10: Coming up on the People's Pharmacy, the outdoor prescription for fighting dementia, depression, and heart disease.
11: In the People's Pharmacy Health Headlines, getting vaccinated against shingles can also help protect older people from dementia. Earlier studies had taken advantage of natural experiments related to eligibility rules for the Zostavax vaccine. They had shown benefit from the vaccination. Now, scientists at Brown University have analyzed health records of nearly 500,000 older people being admitted to skilled nursing facilities. Those who got at least one dose of the recombinant zoster vaccine, known by the brand name Shingrix, had a 24% lower chance of developing dementia in the next 4 years. That's a relative risk. The absolute risk reduction was 6 percentage points, which is significant. The authors conclude that getting the Shingrix vaccine within the first year in a skilled nursing facility is associated with lower dementia risk.
10: People who were infected with COVID-19 were at increased risk for a major adverse cardiovascular event, abbreviated as MACE. This would include heart attacks, strokes, and death from heart disease. A new study in JAMA Internal Medicine analyzed data from more than 1 million U.S. veterans. The authors wondered whether the 2024-2025 COVID vaccine was protective, as previous vaccines had been. They analyzed electronic health records and compared veterans who had received both COVID and flu vaccination to those who had received flu shots alone. Patients over 75 got significant cardiovascular protection from the COVID vaccine over the next 8 months. They had a 38% lower risk of COVID-associated MACE. That represents a small absolute risk reduction of 2 per 10,000. But the authors estimate that a COVID vaccine could prevent about 2,370 major adverse cardiovascular events and 1,580 deaths out of a million people over 8 months.
11: GLP-1 medications are prescribed to treat type 2 diabetes and obesity. Scientists continue to discover new effects of medications such as semaglutide and tirzepatide. The latest research was presented at the Endocrine Society's annual meeting. Researchers analyzed studies of GLP-1 drugs and their impact on testosterone, sperm quality, and testicular function. The analysis revealed that men taking such medications had stable testosterone and hormone levels and improvements in sperm quality. The researchers suggest that focusing on underlying metabolic abnormalities could have positive health benefits far beyond weight control.
10: Food preservatives are found in most processed foods consumed around the world. Scientists have wondered if these compounds might have health consequences. An analysis of data from the large, long-running NutriNet Santé study conducted in France has found a connection between certain preservatives and an increased risk of type 2 diabetes. The average follow-up time on more than 100,000 participants was just over 8 years. People consuming high levels of preservatives were more likely to develop diabetes. At least 10% of the French population consumes foods containing these preservatives. According to the authors, these findings, quote, support recommendations to favor fresh and minimally processed foods without superfluous additives.
11: Metformin is the most prescribed medication to treat type 2 diabetes. Doctors also prescribe metformin to people at risk for diabetes. A new study published in JAMA offered a long-term follow-up on the diabetes prevention program. Participants in the

0: the health news from the People's Pharmacy this week. Welcome to the People's Pharmacy. I'm Terry Graydon.
1: And I'm Joe Graydon. Our ancestors spent a good part of each day outside. That's because they often had to work outdoors. If they went anywhere away from home, they might have been walking or riding a horse. Today, we spend 93% of our time indoors. We go from our homes to our workplaces inside vehicles and get very little time outside.
0: Even our exercise may be inside at the gym. What are we missing by spending so much time indoors? Are there health benefits to being in nature?
1: To learn more about the health hazards of indoor living, we turn to Dr. John LaPuma. He's a board-certified internist, trained chef, and regenerative farmer who pioneered the culinary medicine movement. Dr. LaPuma is now leading the charge behind Outdoor RX, the evidence-based response to the indoor epidemic. Dr. LaPuma's latest book is Indoor Epidemic, 93% Inside, Steal Sleep, Focus, and Years. The 7% Outdoor RX restores them.
0: Welcome back to the People's Pharmacy, Dr. John LaPuma.
2: Terry, what a pleasure to be back with you. Thanks so much for having me.
1: Dr. LaPuma, it's great to have you back. But I suspect a lot of our listeners don't remember our first conversation, so we need to kind of remind them that you're kind of unique. You're a board-certified internist, but you expanded your horizons beyond traditional medicine. And I'm kind of curious, first, what led you to culinary medicine and more recently, overcoming our indoor lifestyle where we spend so much time indoors? So first in the kitchen and now outdoors.
2: Joe, great to be with you, of course. And yes, I'm conventionally trained and was actually an associate professor, a clinical associate professor at the University of Chicago, teaching internal medicine and medical ethics, and added professional cooking to my curriculum, taking a course, actually a couple of years and a half at the Cordon Bleu branch in Chicago, working for 4 years for Rick Bayless at Topolobampo. And then writing a book called ChefMD's Big Book of Culinary Medicine. Culinary medicine, as you remember, blends the art of cooking with the science of medicine to create restaurant quality of meals that help to prevent and treat disease. And with my friend and colleague, Michael Roizen, who's the founding director of the Cleveland Clinic Wellness Center, we taught the first course in a U.S. medical school at SUNY Upstate in culinary medicine over not quite 25 years ago. It's now taught in about 80% of schools, medical schools in the U.S. and worldwide. And I recently taught the first Nature as Medicine skills-based course, Nature as Medicine skills-based course, for the David Geffen School of Medicine at UCLA with their CME sponsorship to practicing physicians to teach them how to use the skills of being outdoors, gardening, forest bathing, green exercise, using the sea, sky, and stars, using morning light and evening light and distance and movement as prescribable medical treatments, which I know we'll get into today, because I think this branch of medicine, especially circadian biology, has really been missed in the power it has to do good in people's lives.
0: Dr. LaPuma, your new book, Indoor Epidemic, presents the case that living indoors is bad for our health. Why is that? What's it doing to us?
2: Terry, we evolved over 200,000 years as an outdoor species, and really in one generation, we've moved back inside and never left. When COVID came around, it became normal to have a screen-centered life, and indoors is actually thought to be safer than outdoors. But the data point in a different direction. Outdoor air is actually usually cleaner than indoor air. Indoor, what we have as companions are primarily screens. We wake up with screens.

0: screens and look up at a phone. We wind down with screens, with TV or a streaming at night. We're actually surrounded by pixels, and it's so much digital saturation that it's giving us brain fog and burnout and actually a few other medical problems that are not just terms, but immune deficiencies, insulin resistance, insomnia, and metabolic problems as well. So I call this an indoor confinement. Your body reads 93% of the time, which is what we spend indoors, as confinement. And when that happens, your biology breaks. And that's when we get those kinds of medical problems, which are so common now.
1: Well, Dr. LaPuma, how much time do we spend indoors? I mean, I remember when I was a kid, I would come home from school. I might be in the house 10 minutes before I took off for outdoor play.
0: Yes.
1: And I spent the whole rest of the day outdoors until it was dinner time. Now I suspect our kids spend a lot more time inside.
2: Well, we know that because, Joe, you are an old guy.
1: That's for sure. So well, how much time are we spending indoors, whether we're young or old?
0: Joe, that when we're sent outside to play, don't come back until dinner.
1: Right.
0: But that's not how kids do it anymore. And it's not how parents do it anymore. And we spend 86% of our time in buildings, offices, homes, churches, and just 7% in vehicles. And of course, that's more if you spend more time in a commute. And only 7% of our time do we spend outdoors. And most of that time is what I call incidental. It's walking from parking lot to car, car to office, or down the street to the coffee shop in urban settings for the most part. Very little time is spent deliberately, intentionally in green or blue spaces, spaces that have trees and plants, or spaces that have water, whether running water or still water, like a pool or a lake or a pond. And it's taken this kind of toll on our biology in a way that is measurable. You know, I have practiced internal medicine for 30 years, and people would walk in exhausted in a way that sleep wouldn't touch. They would feel wired at midnight and kind of brain foggy at 2 o'clock. I have to drink coffee to wake up and cover their exhaustion. And we'd run labs, and their labs would come back normal, and they felt anything but fine, though their labs were fine. And we never really asked the question. Doctors are not really trained to ask, where do you spend your time? And I think it's the least asked question in medicine that happens to be the most important one. Because if we spend 93% of our time indoors, it's basically captivity. Nobody chose that. Offices just happen to be offices, and homes just happen to be homes. And we now are kind of afraid of who we might meet outside. And yet it's disrupting our biology because we're not taking advantage of the natural light and air and movement and distance that our biology actually needs to be set properly. About 50% of our genes, for example, run only well if they are set by our circadian clock, by our natural body clock rhythm, which many Americans don't set.
2: Well, Dr. LaPuma, in Indoor Epidemic, you actually describe 7 separate activities that we should be doing or could be doing outdoors as antidotes to all that indoor time. I'm wondering if you would briefly run through what they are, and then we'll be able to get into each of them in greater detail.
0: Well, of course. Let's start with morning light and using morning light. Morning light happens to be the least appreciated and most powerful tool that almost everyone can use, and almost none of us are. If you get up and within an hour of waking and go outside, and if you aren't able to go outside, if you stand in a doorway or a threshold, or you open a window and look through the screen and you look for daylight, you automatically allow the light outside, the bright light outside, which, by the way, is 25 to 50 times brighter than the light inside, even though lights inside seem bright. I'm in a TV studio now. I know you guys are in a radio studio now. The light inside seems bright with all our LEDs, but it's actually the wavelengths are 25 to 50 times brighter outside. That bright light goes to the back of your retina, to the back of your eye, and then to the suprachiasmatic nucleus, which is a collection of neurons in the middle of your brain that sets your body clock, not just in your brain, but in all of your other organs for the day. And that does so many good things for you. It helps you get deep sleep that night. Many of us have trackers now, and I actually have a Fitbit here and a Whoop here because I'm interested in comparing them. I just got the Whoop. And you can actually track your restorative sleep, which you get primarily during deep sleep. That is, the deep sleep allows you to run your glymphatic system. And your glymphatic system is your brain cleaning system. But you only get this if you get deep sleep, and you only get adequate deep sleep if you get bright morning light for at least 10 minutes by looking at the sky, by looking at the birds or leaves or anything that attracts you. You can do things outside if you like. One of the chapters in the book
1: I think that's the key, Dr. LaPuma. Do things outside. Go for a morning walk.
0: Yeah.
1: I can't think of a better way to start the day. We're going to take a brief break, but when we come back, I want to also talk about forest bathing and why the Japanese are so far ahead of us. So hang on to that thought. We'll be right back after this break.
2: 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He's now focused on outdoor prescription. His latest book is Indoor Epidemic.
1: After the break, we'll find out why outdoor light in the morning is crucial for sleeping well at night.
2: Why is deep sleep so important?
1: We'll also hear about the benefits of forest bathing. No water required.
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2: Today, we're considering the health effects of spending so much time indoors away from nature. Even people who work from home may find that they spend almost all their working hours in front of a computer screen or on a phone. How does that impact our sleep as well as our general well-being?
1: We're talking with Dr. John LaPuma. He is a board-certified internist, trained chef, and regenerative farmer who pioneered the culinary medicine movement. Dr. LaPuma is now leading the charge behind Outdoor RX, the evidence-based response to the indoor epidemic. Dr. LaPuma's latest book is Indoor Epidemic, 93% Inside Steals Sleep, Focus, and Years. The 7% Outdoor RX restores them.
2: Dr. LaPuma, you've just told us that getting morning light exposure is crucial to setting our circadian rhythm so we can sleep well at night. So what you do first thing in the morning is going to have an impact on getting deep sleep at night. Why is deep sleep so important?
0: deep sleep is essential, Terry, because during deep sleep, one repairs, rebuilds bone. Very important for women who are concerned about osteoporosis. Actually, you resorb bone if you're a woman throughout the day, but you only rebuild it during deep sleep. You repair muscle that you've exercised during the day. That's where you get stronger, actually, by repairing your muscle, and that's what you do in deep sleep. And you consolidate memory, importantly, but even more amazingly, you use brain cleaning with the brain's glymphatic system, which was discovered in 2013 and a Nobel given in 2017, not known when I was in medical school, but the brain actually shrinks by 40% and the CSF spinal fluid washes over it and takes out some of the beta amyloid and tau proteins that accumulate during the day and also accumulate during Alzheimer's disease. So it's so important to get deep sleep. You asked briefly, Joe asked briefly about forest bathing, and I'd love to tell you about that. We taught forest bathing in the first skills-based course in the country for physicians on continuing medical education on how to use the outdoors as medicine. And forest bathing was featured. We used a forest bathing guide who helped a lot and took us all through our senses, which, by the way, are touch, listen, see, smell, and taste. And we exercised each of those during forest bathing.
1: Wait a minute. What is forest bathing? We've gone walking in the woods, sometimes quite early, and there's a woman who we have seen, but she's sort of, she's moving her body in interesting ways. I think she's from Japan, so yes, she's probably familiar with forest bathing, but a lot of our listeners have no idea what you're talking about.
0: Thank you so much for resetting me. I appreciate it. So forest bathing was first described in the early 1980s in Japan as a type of immersion among trees, in that essence, Japanese cypress trees, and by an endocrinologist named King Lee, who recorded the effects on the immune system of executives he took into the forest, as well as their blood pressure and pulse, and found that people who simply were immersed in the forest for 2 hours, not bathing, in fact, it really ought to be called neuroendocrine optimization, because it's not really about water at all. It's simply...
1: And you're not naked, right?
0: Not naked, unless you want to be, Joe. that's up to you.
2: In public, it might be a little awkward.
0: Different strokes for different folks.
2: Okay. So
0: you simply are in the forest and you're soaking up its atmosphere. But actually what you're soaking up and soaking in, to use the bathing metaphor further, are the phytoncides of the trees. And the phytoncides are aromatic chemicals that trees release to communicate with other trees and to defend themselves against bugs and predators. And when trees release these phytoncides, we can smell them sometimes, and they have direct effects on our immune system. They improve our natural killer cell count, a kind of white blood cell that's a Navy SEAL white blood cell that goes out and gets cells that are infected with tumors and viruses in our bodies and kills them and seeks them out. And in the studies that King Lee did, he showed that 56% increase in that killer cell count occurred after just a 2-hour session of forest bathing, and that bump lasted a month.
1: Wow.
2: Now, Dr. Lupuma, a lot of people are going to say 2 hours. I can't go out in the forest every day for 2 hours. So how often do we practice forest bathing?
0: Well, really, according to King Lee's study, all you need is once a month, because that activity lasts that long for your immune system. It also happens to lower your blood pressure measurably by 8 to 10%, which is significant.
1: But that's as much as some drugs.
0: That's right. As much as an initial dose of a beta blocker.
2: Now, when we talk about forest bathing, I'm thinking about forests, and I'm thinking there are a lot of people in the world who don't have access to a forest. So maybe you'll tell us about Sarah, who was trapped in her little apartment in a city taking care of her mother.
0: That's right. And she was, as many of us are, a caregiver. And caregivers are among the people who are seldom outside without responsibility, just like moms and many parents and grandparents, for that matter. And so Sarah wasn't taking any time for herself outside. She was night and day taking care of her charge. And I encouraged her to do something really small in her courtyard, really small, just for herself. And so she began to go out in the courtyard of her apartment complex, just when she could sneak away for 5 minutes and go cycle through her senses, which I just cycled through for you as well. And just having her device off, having the ring button off from her charge, made it so that she had some respite. And she wasn't digitally saturated like so many people who are burned out. By the way, they're often not really burned out. They're just indoors too much, probably overwhelmed by screens and pixels. And that's a solvable problem for many employers. But she was overwhelmed by her responsibilities. And so many of us are, who are caring for someone else. Just the permission, the actual prescription to Sarah to go outside, to cycle through her senses, to use her courtyard in a way that was new, made her feel like her world wasn't so small, that she wasn't actually confined, and that when she went back, she could focus better. She found that she liked doing this. She liked being outside, having a break, and having not just a break from her work, but a cognitive break that was relaxing, that allowed her to use her parasympathetic nervous system, her rest and digest nervous system, rather than her constant on alert system, which is in our lives triggered by notifications and direct messages and to-do lists and telephone calls and all the rest. Sarah eventually, over 6 weeks, got better. Her that time outside lengthened, and she found eventually that she could have somebody else care for her mom. And that's so powerful, that people can take control using the sources that are in front of them and using nature as medicine. And what we really need to know is that we deserve that. Caregivers deserve that. Moms who are, again, outside, often not with any time except when they have responsibility, need to go when they don't have responsibility, so they can observe wind and leaves and birds and hear different soundtracks. It's a remarkable reset and powerful.
1: One of the other things you mention as one of the seven activities that are antidotes to all of our indoor time is going out with someone or connecting with other people. And I am very fortunate that the tennis courts that I like to play on are outside, surrounded by trees. And I like to hang out with the guys. And we socialize as well as play tennis. And it's better than when you're just by yourself. Tell us why it's so important to be outside with friends, family, or just, you know, somebody, a casual acquaintance.
0: When people think of nature, they often think of the Grand Canyon, the Pacific Ocean, the Himalayas, Patagonia. They don't think of it as close as it is. In a city, it's often a pocket park. It can be a dandelion growing through the cracks. It can be the lettuce in your salad. It can be the wind ruffling your curtains. When you exercise outside, though, not only is there less perceived exertion, about 20% less perceived exertion than exactly the same indoor exercise, but also, as you say, you meet people. Nature is inherently social. And it's good for our longevity when we meet people. And we need to let go of some of the pessimism that we may feel about meeting people. And the studies show that people like to be connected with. When you say something to someone, even on a subway or in a grocery store or at an open market, there's a connection. And that connection makes you feel like the world is bigger than your own problems. So I played pickleball this morning with my friends around courts that have trees as well. And that's a powerful thing because it is community, which so many of us miss. The data that I reviewed showed that loneliness has the mortality risk of about 15 cigarettes a day. And so when we're outside, we're more likely to meet people than when we're inside by ourselves. And it stops that loneliness and reduces the mortality risk that is associated with loneliness because you're breaking loneliness. So I say that when you go for a walk, which you mentioned earlier in our conversation, that's a single, especially early morning. When you go for a walk with a dog, if you don't have a dog, borrow a dog. That's a double. And there's a piece in the book about companion animals that people like as well. If you go with your partner or with a friend, that's a triple because now you have companionship as well as the dog. You're getting outdoor exercise. You're getting enjoying the light. You're also getting the microbial benefit of the air, which we covered earlier. And you're allowing your eyes to see distance. Your eyes need distance, like your lungs need oxygen.
1: Oh, well, let's stop right there because we talked about hypertension and how being in the woods can lower your blood pressure about as much as a medication can, a beta blocker, for example. Mm-hmm. What about eyesight? We hear that young kids these days are often myopic, that is to say, nearsighted.
0: That's right.
1: Why is looking at the horizon so critical?
0: Well, as you say, Joe, myopia is really an epidemic problem. Half the planet will need glasses by 2050. And what many people don't understand is that it's not screens as much as it is rooms. You know, bright daylight triggers a release of dopamine in the eye. And you get bright daylight by being outside or looking through a window that has a screen, not through the window itself, because it cuts off the wavelengths that you need. So with that release of dopamine in the eyeball stops growing longer. And elongated eyes are what brings on myopia or nearsightedness. Dim indoor light doesn't release enough dopamine. So the eye keeps stretching. And that's myopia. And now in California, 40% of kids are myopic and 90% in Singapore. And what's remarkable is that at least 5%, and apparently the data show that it's going up, of myopia turns into high myopia, which is significant eye damage between the ages of 30 and 40, corneal problems, and even retinal problems. And that's not something we want to risk, especially for children. I've had numerous people contact me and said that they've taken me up on my prescription and say that they've been able to improve their own eyeglass prescription, which is not commonly reported in the medical literature, although it definitely does stall with about 5 minutes per hour of up from your chair to a window, look out for 5 minutes, reset your brain, as it were, allow your ciliary muscles to relax, allow the headache to go away, allow your mind to get away from the millions of pixels that have been bombarding it. Use your parasympathetic system, focus on fractals and the soft fascination of outdoor movement and the outside, and then go back to cognitive work.
2: So you say, go to the window, but it should be a window without any glass.
0: For distance, it doesn't matter. If all what you're doing is resetting your eye and your brain so that you can relax your ciliary muscles and relax your temporal muscles and get away from the headache and the and fatigue that accompany cognitive work and the overwhelm. But for bright morning light, it does matter. In the early morning, you want to look through a screen or even better, go outside. You don't want to use sunglasses because they block the rays that you need, the wavelengths that you need.
2: So that would be a good reason to do your early morning, early-ish, before you have to have sunglasses to protect your eyes.
0: Within 60 minutes of waking is optimal. That's when your retinal receptors are the most receptive.
1: We have 1 minute for Terry to ask a very short question and for you to answer. So in 1 minute, Terry, what have you got for Dr. LaPuma?
2: Well, I want to know if outdoor movement is better than indoor movement.
0: It is. The studies show that your blood pressure declines more, that people perceive it as 20% less exertion than the same movement indoors. And you actually can cover, if you're jogging, 28% more distance with the same amount of effort. So that's extraordinary. Outdoor exercise gives you bright light. It gives you microbial exposure. It gives you the possibility of meeting other people. And it's just plain joyous. So yes, outdoor exercise whenever you can.
2: You're listening to Dr. John LaPuma, a leader of the culinary medicine movement. He's now focused on outdoor prescription, the evidence-based response to the indoor epidemic. His latest book is Indoor Epidemic, 93% Inside Steel Sleep Focus in Years, the 7% Outdoor Prescription Restores Them. His approach has been featured in the June Touch Grass Challenge at the New York Times.
1: After the break, we'll learn about the evidence behind the outdoor prescription.
2: If all you can do outside is walk, will that make a difference?
1: Dr. LaPuma will tell us about the link between screen time and the risk for heart attacks and strokes.
2: One popular outdoor activity is gardening. I love it. But what about people who don't have a backyard? Can they still benefit from gardening?
1: When will doctors start prescribing outdoor activities to overcome the hazards of living indoors so much?

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0: Doctors love evidence-based medicine. Unless a treatment has been tested in several double-blind, placebo-controlled, randomized clinical trials, it may very well be met with skepticism. But some treatments get raised eyebrows, even if there is evidence to support them.
1: We recently talked with Dr. Roger Schwelt about the healing properties of fresh air and sunshine for patients in the hospital. He related an amazing story about a teenager with cancer. His immune system was suppressed by chemotherapy. He developed a life-threatening fungal infection in his lungs. After removing one lung, the healthcare team realized that his other lung was also compromised, and he had only days to live. His last wish was to spend time outside. To the astonishment of his medical team, he didn't die. In fact, he began to recover.
0: Well, this is a dramatic anecdote. There's scientific evidence, though, that sunlight and fresh air have important healing properties.
1: To learn more about the scientific support for the outdoor prescription, we're talking with Dr. John LaPuma, a leader of the culinary medicine movement. He's now focused on Outdoor RX, the evidence-based response to the indoor epidemic. His latest book is Indoor Epidemic. 93% inside steals sleep, focus, and years. The 7% outdoor RX restores them.
0: Dr. LaPuma, we'd love to have some evidence, some data from a study. And I understand there was a study that was done at Harvard and published in the BMJ that looked at 111,000 people. What did the researchers find, and how strong is the evidence?
2: That particular study was published just last year, and it showed that different types of activity are impact mortality, all-cause mortality differently. The activity that improves all-cause mortality most by 17% is walking, which is powerful because it's so easy to walk for most people, able-bodied people, and because the gym is not the be-all and end-all. In fact, you need to combine two activities or more to get to the optimal 19% reduction in all-cause mortality. So walking plus the gym, or soccer or tennis or pickleball or swimming or any other fitness activity that you enjoy, improves all-cause mortality significantly. You know, I reviewed over 2,000 studies for this book, and what I found was that there was a remarkable amount of data that simply hadn't been assembled before. It starts really in 1984 with a landscape architect who did a study in Pennsylvania on gallbladder patients, and in a piece that was published in Science magazine, has been cited over 6,000 times, who showed that patients on one side of the hall who had a window view of greenery, who had the same gallbladder operation, as you remember, used to have to be in the hospital for a gallbladder operation, had a 22% less opiate medication, went home from the hospital almost a full day earlier, and had a better hospital stay, according to the nurses, versus the people on the other side of the hall that had a window view of a brick wall. This one study changed hospital architecture. Recently, it's been shown that bright light, this is published in JAMA just late last year, bright light between 12:30 in the morning and 6 in the morning, the people who get the most bright light, usually from screens, 40% of us go to sleep with a TV on or a lamp on, had increased his risk for heart attack by 50% and stroke by 30% and heart failure and AFib by close to 30% as well. That one factor of bright artificial light in the middle of what should be our sleep cycle disrupts our circadian rhythm so much that our heart and our vascular system react to it by malfunctioning. So it's really now being considered that bright light at the wrong time, artificial light, is a risk factor as powerful as smoking and a bad diet and sedentariness for cardiovascular disease. Speaking of bright light, 1 hour of bright morning light, daylight, and as you know, daytime before screen time, 1 hour of bright light improved depression in a randomized controlled trial about as well as an initial dose of Prozac. This data were published by Lam in 2016, also in JAMA Psychiatry, I think. And that one study that bright light can improve depression outdoors leads a lot of people to think about seasonal affective disorder, which actually does occur in the summer as well as in the winter, although mostly in the winter. When you feel the winter blues for no reason except that it seems dark all the time, that's actually a fairly common cause of depression, especially in women, and can be the first treatment for which is a 10,000 lux, very bright light that you hold within a few inches of your face for 20 minutes in the morning to reset your own circadian rhythm, which people do who get up before the sun. And actually I do, because I often get up before the sun as well. And then I go outdoors in the early morning to get the rest of the wavelengths that I've missed from that one 10,000 lux light. There are a remarkable number of pharmaceutical equivalent studies that compile this literature. And I think it's just getting started, like culinary medicine was about 20 years ago, where we learn more about how to use circadian biology to improve sleep and focus and memory and mood and insulin resistance and immunity.
0: Well, I'd like to ask about just a couple other of your 7 activities, because otherwise we won't have a chance to talk about them. One is gardening, yeah, which seems obvious, but maybe you can tell us a bit about the health benefits of gardening, and then I'd like to ask about Greg.
2: Gardening is something very dear to my heart. Many years ago, I bought an abandoned nursery, and I've turned it into a regenerative organic farm here in Santa Barbara. And I planted much of what's here in the Midwest. It would be thought of as a big backyard, but in Santa Barbara, it's a farm. And so gardening has some of the best literature for benefits. About 71 million of us think of ourselves as gardeners. The data show that lifelong gardeners have 37% less dementia than non-gardeners. And is that because with our hands in the soil, that's actually a serotonin intervention with the Mycobacteria vaccae, a little mycobacteria, which stimulates serotonin producing neurons in your gut and your brain in every healthy soil? Is that what's doing it? That it increases our serotonin levels and so we have less dementia? Or does it simply improve our skin microbiome to protect our skin and our respiratory microbiome and our oral microbiome? Or is it that we just end up eating more fruits and vegetables because that's what you grow when you're outside? Is it because we're part of a community that trades too much squash for too few tomatoes? Are we meeting people in community gardens, which have some of the very best data for diabetes reduction, risk reduction, and for diabetes blood sugar control? Those are some of the very best studies of gardening and health. You know, gardening is such a wonderful activity, and this is exactly the right season for it. And I urge everybody to have their hands in healthy soil once a week. And by healthy soil, I mean organic soil, soil that's been cared for in an organic way. And that's so important because it allows plants to thrive more, because they can build root networks that are fungal. Those root networks can communicate not just with each other, but with the minerals and other micronutrients in the soil that soil that is conventional just can't give them.
0: So, Dr. Lupuma, absolutely. Organic soil is really important, and the microbes in the soil are important for the plants.
2: Yes.
0: But there are people who say, I don't have a green thumb. Mm. I don't have a backyard.
2: Yeah.
0: I don't have any space for a garden. And you offer an example in your book, Indoor Epidemic, of a gentleman you call Greg, whose hobby kept him indoors all the time. He liked to build landscapes for model trains.
2: That's right, yeah.
0: So tell us, how did you get him engaged in gardening and why?
2: You know, I gave him a basil plant. And that was a little adventurous because basil, even though it comes easily as a seedling, I probably should have given him mint or something else that's even easier to grow, but I had the basil. And it's kind of magical to grow something that you eat. And it was something we've lost as a species, I think, many of us anyway. And for Greg, it was life-changing because he was afraid he was going to kill it. In fact, many people feel that way about plants. And believe me, Terry, I've killed hundreds of plants, maybe more than that. When I lived in Chicago, I didn't have outdoor space either. And many people don't. But all he needed was a pot. All you need is a pot. And if you have a houseplant, that's a threshold drug as far as I'm concerned. That's halfway there. Eventually, Greg found that he liked nurturing this basil plant so much that he got another and then another and then built outdoor space. He found the same kind of systemization in it that he found with model trains. And I found that with patients repeatedly, that if you find their strength, if you find what they're really good at, then you can simply ask them to apply what they're really good at something that stretches them a little bit, but is good for them, like in this case, gardening. I also created this, which I don't sell. I give it away at talks I give. These are coasters, which happen to have basil, parsley, and chive seeds in it. You can use it for beer or wine, or you can put it in a 4-inch or 5-inch pot with good organic potting soil, cover it with another 1/2 inch, and then water it. And you get, and this is something you can't overwater pretty much until the seedlings come up. And you get basil, parsley, and chives that you can eat. And this solves a lot of problems for people who would otherwise kill plants because the seeds are already there. They already have a medium. They have something below them that will nurture them, and they have you on top of them to watch and be fascinated by them. So start with simple seeds, a coaster of seeds, start with a seedling, Trader Joe's sell them, big box nursery sell them. If you kill plants, know that's just part of the process and you can try another. And that's what happened for Greg, that he completely turned into a gardener, actually a pretty good gardener, and just got the bug. And those of us who are gardeners get that right away. Once you have it and you see something that you nurtured, that you created, that you helped to bring along, it serves as not just a demonstration of your ability to share life and passion, but your ability to share other things with other people. It's a great teacher for kids. It's a great involvement with kids. When we do tours here at my farm, I will never forget this 14-year-old. I have a wine barrel, and wine barrel pots, half wine barrel. I was growing broccoli in it. And I snapped off a piece and gave it to a 14-year-old. And she said, it's sweet. Like, she'd never had broccoli before. And she hadn't had that kind of broccoli before. And then all the other kids clamored around and said, give me some of that, which was awesome. Because then you get people with curiosity, with creativity, with wanting to share what they know. And the fact that it's getting their hands in the dirt, that they're making serotonin, that they're getting bright outdoor light, they're socializing with other people, that they're getting vegetables that they'll eat later. I mean, this is just, you couldn't ask for a more perfect activity for solving the indoor epidemic. It's not just daylight before screen time. It's hands in the dirt once a week and happiness.
1: So, Dr. LaPuma, you are a board-certified internist. You've taught internal medicine. How do we, as a society, get other health professionals interested in your work, indoor epidemic, and how do we get other health professionals prescribing outdoor activities the way you do and paying attention to food? Because let's face it, as a chef, you've also been very focused on the value of having a really great healthy diet. So we just have 2 minutes left. Give us a summary of your colleagues and then one thing that some of our listeners could do this week to change their outlook and their relationship to the outdoors.
2: So my colleagues in medicine have always been skeptical of the kinds of ideas I have, but when we show the data of how it affects heart disease, diabetes, loneliness, mood, memory, and sleep, they start to pay attention. So I think the answer is in better studies that are more practical and show exactly what the results are of specific interventions. And those are ongoing. I reviewed over 2,000 studies for the book. So they are there. They simply need to be compiled in a way that moves forward. And forest bathing is already offered to Harvard medical residents. We taught this first UCLA CME course last year. It's coming. And physicians will respond if we give them the data to show its benefits. And already that's happening.
1: And the one thing that our listeners could do this coming week to change their relationship?
2: Know that the minimum effective dose of outdoors is 17 minutes. Start with morning light, have an outside meeting or outside lunch. Don't wear sunglasses and not through glass. Light first, coffee second. Daytime before screen time.
0: Dr. John LaPuma, thank you so much for talking with us on the People's Pharmacy today.
2: My pleasure, Terry and Joe. Thank you for having me.
0: You've been listening to Dr. John LaPuma, a board-certified internist, trained chef, and regenerative farmer who pioneered the culinary medicine movement. Dr. LaPuma is now leading the charge behind outdoor prescription, the evidence-based response to the indoor epidemic. Dr. LaPuma's latest book is Indoor Epidemic, 93% Inside Steel Sleep Focus in Years, the 7% Outdoor RX Restores Them.
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1: 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Are we turning back the clock? We'll also hear about Dr. LaPuma's gold standard protocol for bedtime.
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0: And I'm Terry Graydon. 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
1: Computers for the Blind, located at Richardson, Texas, is a nonprofit organization devoted to providing computers to the blind and visually impaired community in the hope that each person may experience the information age in a positive and productive manner. CFTB was formed in 1995 by Robert Langford, himself blinded at age 16. He worked hard at many things and went on to earn a doctorate degree in vocational rehabilitation. Robert saw great advantage to having a computer with accessibility technology and wanted to share the experience with others who have visual impairments. The effort started at his home with a couple of friends, and as it grew, a friend moved the operation to his airplane hangar so they could have more space. After other moves, CFTB was established at its current location in Richardson. Computers for the Blind receives donated computers from a range of sources, then a team of volunteers refurbish them and set up each computer with accessibility and other software that helps blind users navigate the computer. The group has provided over 14,000 computers since its formation in 1995. For information on Computers for the Blind, go to computersfortheblind.org.
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7: And I'm Pete Torpy.
8: We are constantly innovating at Perkins. It is really fun. It's a great place to be right now. We were back in 1951 when we were innovating. We created the Perkins Brailler. It was exciting. And that excitement really has continued. And the last year, as we have gotten the Bloom ready for market and introduced it, the energy is really high. And we're just really excited to be able to show everybody how and what we've been working on at Perkins and how innovation really goes through everything we do.
7: And we'll hear how the Perkins Brailler, which has been around for a long, long time, now has some new capabilities.
6: It's getting a digital upgrade that will help blind students transition into STEM careers and to access online content. This budget-friendly tool translates mechanical typing into digital text. We'll talk with Kim Charlson and Megan Gagne about how the Braille Bloom brings paper Braille into the modern digital age. But first, for our tip of the week, this week's tip comes from both Kim Charlson and Megan Gagne.
8: The less often that you use your Brailler, the more often it needs to be cleaned. So a clean Brailler is essential for creating good Braille, is essential for the Braille Bloom as well for the translation. So what we've been really trying to let everybody know is how important it is to clean your Brailler. But most people don't realize that if they don't use it, that it's even more so needs to be cleaned. So light to moderate use is cleaning about once a year. Heavy use is cleaning once every other year. And if you're a very heavy user of your Perkins Brailer, meaning you braille more than an hour a day, then we say you only have to clean it every 3 years.
6: Well, that's very helpful advice for anybody who's using a Perkins Brailer. Thank you.
8: Yes.
9: I would just say that if anybody needs to get their brailers cleaned, there is a page on the Perkins website under the Perkins Solutions page where you would look up for the Braille Bloom and other products that talks about the registered repair technicians around the United States and also many of our international partners as well. So Perkins does repair brailers right here on the Watertown-based campus. But there are repair specialists in almost every state that can help someone get their brailer repaired if they need a part, those kinds of things, as well as tips on how to keep it clean. And one of those tips is certainly putting a brailer cover on it to keep the dust out. That will extend the usability of your Perkins brailer too.
8: That's absolutely right, Kim. And as Kim mentioned, we have a network both around the country and internationally that helps service brailers. We've also started selling, we call it our DIY cleaning kit. So it's the basics of what you need to keep your brailer clean. Each kit will actually clean three brailers or give you three cleanings for one brailer. So that is also on our website. So if anyone is interested in learning how to clean the brailer yourself or find a resource for where to get your brailer cleaned and serviced, all of that is on our website, as Kim mentioned.
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7: Today we have two guests with us, and I thought we'd start out by having Kim introduce herself and tell us a little bit about yourself.
9: Well, thank you. I'm Kim Charlson, and I'm the executive director of the Perkins Braille and Talking Book Library, which is the National Library Service for the Blind and Print Disabled affiliate for Massachusetts, and it's a division of the Perkins School for the Blind. I've been the executive director of the Perkins Library for 25 years, and I have a pretty long career here at Perkins. I've been at Perkins in another capacity as deputy director from 1985 until 2001, and then I became the executive director. So our library serves about 25,000 individuals in several different states, Massachusetts primarily, but we also provide Braille services in Maine, Vermont, New Hampshire, Rhode Island, Washington, D.C., Massachusetts, of course, North Carolina, and Tennessee. So we're kind of a regional East Coast Braille center for helping to get physical Braille out the door and now e-Braille, too.
6: Most of our listeners and most of your clients have visual impairments or other reading disabilities. Do you?
9: I am blind and have been since the age of 11. And I am a Braille reader and a pretty strong advocate for Braille literacy nationally and internationally. I am a member of the World Blind Union World Braille Council and have been affiliated with the Braille Authority of North America and several different capacities around the promotion and use of Braille.
6: And Megan?
8: Very nice to meet you.

0: Americans is these days.
1: Well, I'll go ahead and start and then let Megan talk about the division that probably most people know the Perkins name for, which is our Perkins Brailler division. So as you probably know, Perkins is a school for the blind. It was founded in 1829 and enrolled its first students in 1832. So we've got a long history and tradition of providing educational services for children who are blind, low vision, or deafblind and have multiple disabilities. We have an on-campus program with about 185 students on campus. We also have a community program, which is a division with itinerant teachers who work in the community, and they serve about 2,000 students in the greater Massachusetts area and into New Hampshire as well. That is primarily our educational side. We have a transition program, and we also have the CVI Center. CVI is an emerging type of visual impairment that is brain-based. It's the leading cause of blindness in children. Perkins also has an international division that works with ministries of education around the world, training teachers, mainstream classroom teachers, and encouraging and promoting inclusion of students with disabilities in other countries, and that every child has the right to learn. So unfortunately, there are places in the world where those rights for children with disabilities are not as sacred as they are here and promoted as much as they are in the U.S. And so Perkins works with other countries to try to impact policy in ministries of education and government.
0: I actually went to a school for the blind until fifth grade, the Lavelle School for the Blind in New York City. And so I was familiar with Perkins as a school for the blind, but I was really surprised to hear about the outreach of it these days. And I suppose such schools have changed a lot over the years, since when I was young, they didn't mainstream a lot of people who were blind.
1: Yeah. I kind of fall into that same category, Pete, because I went to a residential school for the blind. I was a day student. But through ninth grade, from fourth grade to ninth grade, because the onset of my blindness was around age 11. And then I went to public school and on to college and all that. And it is a little bit different now. We do have academic students, but many of our students have complex disabilities in addition to visual impairments. So some of our programming is more independent living based. Helping people to find their place in the world is one of the phrases that Perkins uses a lot, because it's not always necessarily academic, but there are many, many programs. We still have a well-known music program, chorus, you know, musical instruments, training. We have an adaptive device center, which I'll let Megan speak just briefly about. And as I said earlier, probably the most famous part of Perkins beyond the school is the division that is responsible for the Perkins Brailler.
2: The Perkins Brailler is directly related to what we're going to be talking about today, and it's been around for a really long time, but you've recently implemented a new system that allows it to be a much more powerful object. So can you describe a little bit of the background and current state of the Perkins Brailler?
3: Yeah, absolutely. This is Megan. So the Perkins Brailler was created back in 1951. It is the leading device for a child to learn to read and write Braille around the world. We have just under 500,000 of them internationally, but it is mechanical. It is not connected in any way. It's an analog device. And what we knew and where we were falling short was, how do we use what's available in technology today to allow a Braille learner to stay connected with their education and not sort of be limited by a mechanical device?
2: This mechanical device, it's basically six keys for the six Braille buttons plus a space bar.
3: That's correct. And there's a line in space as well as a backspace.
2: So it allows you to write Braille one copy at a time.
3: Correct. So the Perkins keyboard is known as the six keys as well. And then the Brailler itself has three additional keys, a backspace, an enter, and then a space bar. And so it loads paper like a traditional typewriter does. And that is how a

0: learner would learn to write and read Braille. As they're brailing, the paper feeds through the brailer until you hit the end of the paper, then you could feed in another page. That is wonderful for someone who's learning to read and write Braille, but it's completely offline. And so when you think about how do we bridge the gap for coding and for STEM careers, the brailer in this mechanical state couldn't support that. And that's what we were looking to solve. And that's what led us to the Braille Bloom.
1: So for anybody who doesn't know, like me, if you're writing Braille one character at a time or one dot at a time with a slate and stylus, you have to do it backwards because you're pushing dents into the paper and you get the bumps on the other side. With a Perkins Brailler, is it also backwards and then you take it out and read it forwards, or do you actually type the Braille forwards?
2: You definitely type the Braille forward. That was probably the most exciting thing, was not having to punch every dot out like Louis Braille did with the slate and stylus. I mean, that device goes way back.
3: That was a lot of work to do.
2: It certainly was. But the Perkins Brailler, you have the six keys and you press down the dot combinations for any given letter or contraction that you want to write in Braille. And the Perkins Brailler does that.
3: And what's neat is you can immediately read on the Braille paper what you wrote.
2: Exactly. Yes. And there's a bell that rings at the end of the line, just like kind of the old fashioned typewriters used to do. So that's basically how the Brailler works today. And for people that, you know, take notes on paper or label things in their home or that kind of thing, you know, I label things in my kitchen sometimes.
3: And of course, school children can write an entire composition, not just short notes. It's really good for writing almost anything.
2: Absolutely.
3: And now your Braille Bloom has come up with a new way of using the standard Perkins Brailler. Tell us about that.
0: That's right. The Braille Bloom is a new device that brings Braille to life on the screen immediately. So what happens is we connect it to the bottom of the Perkins Brailler that you already have. Whether the Brailler was manufactured in 1951 or is manufactured in 2026, the Braille Bloom will connect to the bottom of it. It will then allow the Brailler to connect to the internet. And so it acts as a keyboard for the Brailler to the connected computer. So if we think about it, we had the Brailler that I've had for 20 years. I connect the Bloom to the bottom of the Brailler, pair it to my computer or my phone. And now as I Braille on my Brailler, it will still output the tactile Braille on the paper that's fed into the Brailler. But at the same time, it will translate that Braille to English text on my computer or phone, whatever I've connected to. So what we have now allowed this to do is immediately produce both English text and Braille, which allows somebody to take their Braille into the connected world.
1: So just to clarify, basically the Bloom intercepts the keystrokes that you're doing on the Perkins Brailler and converts that into probably an ASCII signal and sends that off to the connected device. And so you still get the raised Braille on paper directly from the mechanical device. But then because the Bloom has intercepted that path, it can also send the text as text, not as Braille.
0: That's exactly correct. And the reason we can do that is because of our onboard translator. So we created on the Bloom that translating device that you just talked about, Nancy, which intercepts those keystrokes from the Brailler. On the Bloom itself, we handle the translation and then we send it over to the connected device. That allows us to ensure that the translation is completely accurate, that we're producing good Braille, that we can keep up with the speed of the Brailler. It doesn't matter if you are Brailing slow or you are speed Brailing, we can capture all of them, do the translation, and then send it over. And that is really the heart of the device and where we've put all of the Perkins expertise into it in our years of understanding how to read and write and teach Braille.
3: And essentially then you can have your Perkins Brailler replace a QWERTY keyboard for people who are more comfortable typing in Braille and actually reading what they're writing as they type. And you had a very clever way of doing this technically. Can you describe that? Connecting a mechanical device to make digital signals is a little tricky.
0: It is tricky. It's taken us nearly 10 years to do it because we wanted to ensure that we never jeopardize quality. So everything that we did was the highest quality possible coming out of Perkins. And so the way it will work is it literally clips on. You remove the bottom board of the Brailler. If you have a Perkins Brailler, That's completely mechanical. There's a very strong piece of cardboard on the bottom of the brailler with 11 screws. When you remove those screws, you then can put the brailler directly on top of the bloom. There's four clips in the back of the bloom that clip it into place and two in the front. And the bloom now becomes the bottom board of the brailler. So you can carry it around with you as you like. And because we can align it perfectly, the way that the bloom works and how it captures those keystrokes is on the downstrike of the key on the brailler, we can capture what you have just typed. We can capture if it's in contracted or in uncontracted braille. The user can decide which one they would like to braille in. And then we can handle that connection and send it to the device. And the piece that we were really concerned about as well is how do we want to allow the user to connect their brailler to another device, a computer or a phone? So we support both Bluetooth as well as a USB connection. So whether you're a teacher in a classroom and you want to quickly plug in a USB cable to the Bloom and then to the tablet, or you'd like to be able to Bluetooth so that there's a child who's sitting at their desk and they can Bluetooth to your tablet that's sitting on your desk across the room, as they're brailing, you will see the English text come through on your tablet. Or if you're a parent at home, you want to Bluetooth pair your phone to your child's Bloom so you can help them with their homework. As they're brailing their homework, you can see the text coming through on your phone. So we really wanted to empower the user to select however they want to do it, whatever works best for them in that moment. And all they have to do is clip the Bloom to the bottom of their brailler.
3: So this is totally installable by the user, and you don't have to take it to any kind of repair center or anything. This is very easy, right?
0: That's correct. But I will tell you, as a product person, I want to understand that there's a disclaimer that it's easy for me to say it's easy. So we went through many, many hours of testing, and Kim was so gracious to give us her time and help us ensure that the product we're putting out was great. So I'm actually going to hand over to Kim to talk through the installation as a user.
2: Absolutely. Thanks. Megan described a little bit about the board. And one thing I can tell you is the feel of the board and the quality of the board is solid. It's smooth, it's metal, it's sturdy. You get an immediate sense from it of, wow, this feels really solid. So when you clip your brailler onto the Bloom after you've removed the cardboard bottom and the 11 screws, it slides into the clips in the back and kind of snaps in. It's very sturdy connection. There's an on-off switch on the side. There's a USB port for charging because it has a battery, or it can run on electricity. And it also has a switch that can switch the Bloom from uncontracted grade 1 braille to contracted or grade 2 braille. So you can write on the Perkins Brailler in whichever code you're most comfortable with. If you've only learned the alphabet at this point and your numbers, there's a setting for grade 1 uncontracted as well. The other thing that I think is just phenomenal is I have an iPhone, and there are devices that pair nicely with your iPhone or your tablet or your Android phone. And there's devices that you like kind of fight with the phone to get it to pair. It's not always a really smooth, seamless connection. And the Bloom, when you go to Bluetooth in your device, it connects so smoothly and so quickly. I was really impressed with that. I said, this is one of the best features, is that it just connects to your Bluetooth device and you don't have to struggle. You don't have to fuss. It just sees it and connects, and it does it just amazingly well. And that really impressed me as I was doing the testing.
3: So you might use this in conjunction with a standard QWERTY keyboard.
0: You could. The Bloom will work with the screen readers enabled on the connected device. So the idea is to give and enable the user a low-tech option to find the easiest way possible to type their braille and navigate on their connected device. And so if you have a screen reader or a functionality enabled on your computer or on your phone, the Bloom will work seamlessly with that. The idea for us here was really about enabling the Perkins Braillers that already exist around the world today, those 500,000 or so that we talked about, with a low-tech solution without requiring that user to pay thousands to get a new device, or in a lot of situations, also learn new technology. There's an emotional burden that comes with that. And so we wanted to try to provide a solution that didn't put that burden on the user.
2: In some of the testing that I've been doing with the Bloom, we did things like go into Google Docs and have the student or myself, in the case of testing, write with our brailler and create like a letter that you wanted to write a letter or write a document. That could be done with a parent sitting beside you or a teacher or a rehab teacher, because it can be used by adults as well. Or the other thing that I found it very useful and good at was completing a form online. Sometimes people get frustrated with the little tiny iPhone or tablet-based touch keyboard, and they just would prefer to use something they're more comfortable with as a data entry method. And the Bloom does that. You have to interface between your device and the keyboard. So there is that collaboration between the Bluetooth device and the Perkins Brailler, but it sometimes can make just doing a task that was challenging for some reason, if you were trying to do it exclusively with your phone, a lot easier. You know, it's a Braille keyboard, basically, is what I tend to tell people, using the familiar Perkins Brailler as your input method.
3: Well, and that's an interesting way of describing it. I often take a Bluetooth keyboard with me when we travel on vacation instead of taking my whole computer, and I have my Bluetooth keyboard and my iPhone. But I don't do all the operations on my keyboard. I swipe around on the iPhone with my finger, I get into an edit field, and then I start typing with my Bluetooth keyboard. So it is kind of a mixed interface.
2: Exactly. It's the same principle as doing exactly what you have done, but for people who are more comfortable in the Braille input world, either they've had a note taker for a while and they're branching out, or we've found a lot of interest from the deafblind community, a community that relies pretty heavily on Braille, being very interested in using a Braille input method to communicate online.
3: We talked about the Perkins Brailler in this mode replacing an ordinary keyboard, and we talked about also connecting it to a computer. And I was wondering, is there a method of implementing special keys like the function keys or control key and things like that?
0: That's a great question. Today, no. So today, the Bloom will take the keys that are available on the Brailler, and that's what it will convert. The reason for that is we wanted to handle all the translation on the board, as I talked about before, for quality. So because we can handle all that translation directly on the Bloom, we allow the user to use their Brailler as a keyboard with whatever program they want to use. They don't have to go and navigate to an online translator in order for the translation to work. They can connect their Brailler to the Bloom and then send an email, navigate a web page, open a Google Doc to collaborate with others. Whichever program or platform they want, it will just work because we can handle that translation on board. If we had relied on an open source online translator, which would have allowed a little bit more flexibility, to your point, Peter, potentially on adding additional keys, we would not be able to allow the user to use whichever program they want. They would instead have to go copy and paste into the translator out of that into another form. And that's what we wanted to ensure we avoided, to make it as seamless as possible.
3: Well, that's a clever way of expanding the utility of the many Perkins Braillers that are around.
0: Thank you. Yeah, we're very proud of it. As I mentioned before, this has been a project that has been worked on for years at Perkins, and it is really a testament of love by the Perkins experts, by folks like Kim, who have been here for so long and have really been able to ensure that everything that we've done for this product is of the utmost quality. So I appreciate, and I know the whole team does, your take on that.
1: This is really exciting. Can you remind our listeners of what this new interface is called and tell them where they can get one?
0: Yeah, absolutely. So this is the Perkins Braille Bloom. We just launched into the market and we're really excited about it. You can buy it directly from Perkins. So if you go to perkins.org/bloom, you will be able to get right to the page to buy the Bloom. You can watch some product videos there to learn more about it. We have both written and video testimonials and instructions. And we're always here as well to answer any questions. You can reach us at the solutions@perkins.org inbox. I will be reading those, so you'll be able to get right at me, and we can always answer any questions that you might have.
1: Do you have a phone number people could use?
0: So the phone number for us is 617-972-7309.
1: And for people who prefer social media, do you have a social media presence?
0: We do. We are at Perkins Vision on Instagram. We are also on LinkedIn.
3: Where is this device available?
0: It is available in the United States directly from the Perkins website, theperkins.org/bloom. We are also selling through our reseller network internationally. That will soon be available. We are selling in Canada right now, and we hope to be selling in around the world very, very soon.
3: If you missed any of that information in the audio portion of the show, you can find it in the show notes for episode 2626. Be sure to check out those show notes. They can be very useful.
1: And if you'd like to hear an opinion about the show notes that isn't from us, here's Kim from Perkins.
2: And your show notes are fabulous.
3: Oh, great. Someone uses them. you never really know.
2: Keep up the great work with those. And I mean, they're just such a great resource, even for me, sometimes answering reference questions here at the library. Somebody will say, you know, I'm interested in woodworking as a blind person, but I didn't think I could do it. Well, one of the things I think of is like Eyes on Success show notes. I bet I can search for woodworking or carpentry and I'll find a podcast and I can share the link. And it's just really helpful when people can hear that there's somebody out there already doing something.
3: Oh, good.
1: That's it for today's show. Next week on Eyes on Success, we'll be talking about enriching the accessible classroom using 3D printers. Braille transcriber and paraeducator Stephen Bateman launched Voyager's Creations to produce affordable tactile tools for his blind students. We'll talk with Stephen about his custom designs, which include Perkins Brailler key extensions to make typing easier, crayon holders labeled in Braille, 3D maps, and other 3D printed high contrast and/or tactile models.
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5: 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This is Disability Connection, and I'm your reader, Melinda Ambrose, with the audio reading service at the Allen County Public Library in Fort Wayne, Indiana. Today, I'll be reading from Uniquely You, Disability Scoop, and Disabled World, and I'll begin with Uniquely You, Indy, copyright 2026, Uniquely You, A Young Woman Who Shines, Mia Axinelli, by Francisco J. Luna, Jr. Celebrating her 21st birthday in October, Mia Axinelli's family describes her as unique, strong, and full of potential. "We've never really thought anything would be impossible for Mia. We know she can do anything she sets her mind to," says her mom, Jen. Mia's doctor first noticed physical markers suggestive of Down syndrome when Mia was born. This prompted immediate genetic testing, which led to a diagnosis of translocation Down syndrome. As she grew, follow-up genetic testing revealed that Mia had a specific variation, and her doctors provided a diagnosis of mosaic Down syndrome. This means that some of Mia's cells carry the extra chromosome due to a translocation, while others do not. Mia is the youngest of four siblings, and Jen explains how Mia's diagnosis changed their family for the better. "It has taught us to slow down, enjoy life's moments, and celebrate every victory, no matter how small it may seem," she reflects. Mia's three older siblings, also in their 20s, played an important part in the way this understanding unfolded in their family. Jen confides, "One thing I would share is to follow your other children's lead when it comes to your child with special needs. Children have such a natural innocence about them, and they often see the world in a way adults sometimes forget. Jen tells how she and her husband, through their older children's example, learned to embrace Mia's abilities and celebrate her uniqueness. Our kids have shown us time and time again just how amazing Mia is, without hesitation, judgment, or limits, she remembers. Indeed, Jen and her husband Daniel did not lower their expectations for Mia compared to their other children. Instead, they focused on giving Mia more time and support to reach her milestones. Her mom emphasizes how important it is to never underestimate someone, especially Mia. She may reach milestones on a different timeline, but she deserves the same respect, opportunities, and love as any other child, says Jen. While Down syndrome has affected Mia's life, Jen is clear that it does not define her daughter's identity. Yet one of the biggest challenges Mia and her family face is helping people understand that Mia has feelings, emotions, and wishes just like everyone else. Because she is small, people sometimes forget that she thinks and acts like the young adult she is, almost 21 years old, Jen points out. Like any young adult, Mia does not like being talked down to and always notices when someone is treating her that way. This is one reason why Jen says it's important to recognize that Down syndrome is only one part of who her daughter is. Our goal, and hers as well, is for her to be treated just like everyone else, she notes. To that end, Mia and her family work to educate others about Mia's abilities so that they can see her as the capable, thoughtful person that she is. With encouragement from her family, Mia has learned to advocate for herself on this issue, speaking up when she feels disrespected or underestimated. A related but distinct challenge has been helping others to see that all the Axinelli siblings are blessings. Jen recounts how often people would tell her and Daniel in front of their other children, "You're so blessed because you have Mia." In saying this, they wouldn't realize how it made Mia's brother and sisters feel overlooked. Jen emphasizes that all their children are amazing and that each of them brings unique blessings to the family. Beyond these challenges, the family also experienced a few that were related to Mia's education over the years. Still, Jen notes that Mia was blessed with some incredible general and special education teachers who supported her growth. Looking back, Jen says that they were able to overcome these struggles by focusing on education and advocacy. Through patience, persistence, and self-advocacy, we've been able to navigate these challenges while helping others better understand and respect Mia for who she truly is, she says. An early memory that shines brightly was when Mia was invited to her very first sleepover in the second grade. It was an important moment that made Mia feel both included and celebrated. Another was when Mia was asked to model for the Matilda Jane Clothing Company, which gave her so much joy and confidence. Mia's mother celebrates the way that Mia, following a challenging time in middle school, not only embraced high school but absolutely conquered it. At Whiteland Community High School, Mia found her place and her passion as a cheerleader on the Unified Cheer Squad. She also participated as a competitor in Unified Track, making it all the way to state during her senior year. A particularly special milestone for Mia was going to prom with her boyfriend Spencer and experiencing such a memorable high school tradition with him. Yet, for Mia's mom, one of the best memories of all was watching Mia walk across the stage at graduation to receive her alternate diploma. The look of pride on her face in that moment is something we will never forget, Jen remembers. She says that the moment wasn't just about the diploma, but rather Mia's journey, determination, and joy in achieving something she worked so hard for. That memory will stay with us forever, she beams. Today, Mia attends the transition program provided by her high school. While in the program, Mia can continue with Unified Cheerleading and Unified Track. This allows her to continue to be part of the school community and participate in the activities that she loves. She also volunteers through her transition class at various places, with one of her favorites being a local food pantry. Mia is also involved in Best Buddies, an organization in Indiana that offers her opportunities to build friendships, engage in social activities, and stay connected with her peers. A few resources stand out as having been particularly valuable to the Axinelli family as Mia was growing up. When she was little, Mia participated in First Steps, which provided early intervention services until she turned 3. This gave her a strong foundation, which she was able to build upon with continued speech and occupational therapy through the school system. The school system itself has been a steady source of support, Jen notes, and even now Mia is able to access speech therapy at school. Down Syndrome Indiana has been another important resource for Mia and her family. They have always been a huge help by offering information, support, and opportunities to connect with other families who share similar experiences, Jen says. The encouragement and resources that the organization provided played an important role in the family's journey, Jen notes. Yet the family is always looking for more opportunities for Mia to connect socially outside of school. Additional programs, clubs, or community activities where Mia could build friendships and independence would be welcome by Mia and her family. Mia's mom would also welcome more awareness and training for the community. She explains that it would be a huge help, not just for Mia, but for many families, if people had a better understanding of how to respectfully interact with adults like her daughter. Jen's advice for other families is to never stop educating the people around you. She recalls how many of the challenges Mia and her family have faced came from misunderstandings or assumptions. By calmly teaching others, you can help them see your child for who they truly are. No less important, she says, is to help your child learn to advocate for themselves. Giving them the confidence and tools to speak up when they feel disrespected or underestimated makes a world of difference, she says. Jen also encourages families to celebrate each child in their household equally. While it's easy for others to focus on the child with a disability, each sibling deserves to feel seen and valued equally. Remind others and yourself that all children are blessings with unique gifts and potential, she emphasizes. Most importantly, she says, never underestimate your child. Jen advises parents to always assume their child can do something before saying that they can't. With the right support, encouragement, and patience, they will often surprise you in the most beautiful ways. And along the way, don't lose sight of the victories, big or small. Every milestone and every moment of growth is worth celebrating, she smiles. For families of children with disabilities who are new to the community, Jen would just say, you are not alone. She encourages them to connect with their school system, unified programs, and local resources like Down Syndrome Indiana. From her family's longtime home in Greenwood, Indiana, she emphasizes that the community is a place full of support, kindness, and opportunities, a place where families really do look out for each other and where there are programs and activities that can help children feel connected and included. Sharing a final thought with parents, Jen says, I'd remind them to celebrate their child's journey and not be afraid to advocate for what they need. Because this is a community where their child can belong, grow, and shine. And now from disabled-world.com, copyright 2026, Disabled World. Respite Care and Family Members, A Caregiver Guide by Thomas C. Weiss, June 21st, 2026. For many family members or other caregivers, the challenges associated with caring for a loved one is a part of daily life. Providing care can be a difficult and demanding job, and no one is prepared to do it alone. Respite care is short-term care given to a hospice patient by another caregiver so that a family member or friend who is the patient's caregiver can rest or take time off. This type of care was created to allow caregivers time away from administering care, with the goal to help the caregivers have lower stress and at the same time fill the needs of the individual receiving care. According to the Centers for Medicare and Medicaid Services, respite care comes from Medicare-approved facilities like a hospital, nursing home, or hospice inpatient facility. Family members of people with disabilities, seniors who experience Alzheimer's disease or other forms of disabilities, or parents of foster children may at some point feel as if they need a break from caregiving. They may feel as if their own health is diminishing to the point where they have to provide care for themselves in order to be able to provide care for their loved ones. Family members may even feel they are no longer able to continue to provide full-time care for their loved ones at home. At times, it may be difficult to convince the person they care for that they do need time out. For many family members or other caregivers, the challenges associated with caring for a loved one is a part of daily life. Providing care can be a difficult and demanding job, and no one is prepared to do it alone. Getting the help caregivers need is essential for their health, and the health of caregivers is essential to their ability to care for their loved ones. Respite care gives family members and other caregivers short-term breaks, relieves their stress and energy, while promoting balance in their lives. Working with family members or friends can be challenging, although there are a number of respite care options or strategies. Pursuing support while maintaining a caregiver's health are the key to managing caregiving years. Use of respite care prior to becoming isolated, exhausted, or overwhelmed is best. Although, simply anticipating consistent respite from caregiving can be helpful. Respite can exist in a number of different forms, but comes down to a couple of basic ideas: shared responsibility for caregiving and support for the caregiver. Finding the balance between these two things requires patience, persistence, as well as preparation. Planning begins with analysis of the caregiver's and the loved one's needs and what both need the most. What does the caregiver need the most? Is it free time or transportation? What does the loved one need the most? Is it social activity, assistance with eating, walking, medications, exercise, mental stimulation? Tracking the caregiver's and the loved one's activities, listing both the areas and the times when help is needed the most, as well as identifying the loved one's abilities, requirements, and preferences, will help to find the right respite match. There are a couple of forms of respite care that might be pursued: in-home respite or out-of-the-home respite. In-home respite care may involve paid or volunteer companionship, informal family relief and support, skilled or personal care health assistance, online caregiver video workshops, and communities. Out-of-home respite may involve adult day programs, residential respite care, caregiver support groups. Involving family members in respite care. Family members and friends might be able to help caregivers who need to run errands, take a break, or who need a vacation. It is important to bear in mind that just as the duties involved with caregiving can wear on caregivers, it can also do the same to family members and friends. The healthiest families can experience severe stress from providing ongoing care, and caregiving is many times lopsided. There are some different ways to encourage participation and support. Speak openly and regularly. Ensure that everyone involved remains up to date concerning their loved one's condition and needs. Family members who do not share day-to-day care-providing experiences might not fully appreciate their loved one's needs. Be aware of your own feelings. Discuss disproportionate tasks. The harboring of any resentment when you need assistance has the potential to lead to impaired health and burnout. Directly ask for solid support as well as specific time commitments. Consider establishing a calendar with the goal of organizing relief and then reconfirm schedules. Encourage family members and friends to evaluate what they can reasonably, honestly do. Varying resource levels and changing roles may impact their involvement. Be open to differing viewpoints while accepting limitations. Be willing to try different strategies and share your own list of needs while pursuing offers of assistance from others. Make use of available technologies to bridge distances. Use free video conferencing to hold family meetings during times that everyone agrees on. Create an internet-based community with the goal of sharing updates. Explore your options in this regard. 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Pool resources with others. It may encourage involvement while reducing costs and increasing flexibility. Participate in support groups. Take the time to learn how other families are coping. It can help you to learn new options while providing you with reassurance. When family members or friends are either unwilling or unable to participate in caregiving, support from peers can be an invaluable thing. In-home respite care services. In-home care services may be provided through either paid or volunteer assistance on an occasional or consistent basis. The services can last from a few hours to overnight and might be arranged through an agency. In-home respite care services are popular and enable people to stay in their own environment. These services may be invaluable to caregivers and their loved ones. There are a couple of options that can meet caregiving needs. 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CNAs have more experience and are skilled. They have the ability to address a wider variety of medical needs than personal care providers are unable to. Stimulation, companionship, and recreation. These services may be provided to family members, friends, or neighbors while a caregiver takes a break. There are community, nonprofit, and faith-based organizations that recruit volunteers and home care businesses with trained staff members who provide care for short in-home time periods. Successful home respite involves matching the needs of both the loved one and the caregiver to services, selection of qualified providers of the services needed, the provision of meaningful information, as well as evaluation of the results. Out-of-home respite care programs. People with disabilities, seniors, and others who have family members or friends providing care for them represent a growing population in America. The need for a range of both private and nonprofit respite programs continues to grow along with the needs of this population. There are some different types of programs that serve the needs of this population. Adult day centers. These centers are designed to serve older adults who no longer have the ability to manage independently or who are lonely or isolated. The centers have activities that are planned and promote the well-being of seniors through social and health services. Adult daycare centers usually operate during the day from Monday through Friday and have environments that are safe, cheerful, and supportive. The centers serve meals that are nutritious as well as afternoon snacks that also accommodate any special diets seniors might have. Caregiver retreats, respite camps. These programs are available in some areas and combine respite with peer support and education. The availability of the programs differs from state to state and might be disability specific. Residential programs. Residential programs offer people temporary care for different periods of time. Hospitals, nursing homes, as well as group homes and other types of specialized facilities provide both planned and emergency overnight services, giving caregivers 24-hour respite. While medical insurance commonly does not cover overnight respite care, long-term care policies and veterans programs might subsidize these programs. Researching providers, agencies, and programs. Family members and friends who devote great amounts of love, energy, and time to caregiving can find it exceptionally difficult to trust the care of their loved ones to strangers. Whether they engage a provider directly or work with an agency, family members and friends can ease their fears by pursuing some basic research. Independent providers. While caregivers may be anxious to receive some relief, it is important to take the time to find the right person for respite. It is essential for not only the caregiver's peace of mind, but their loved one's safety. It is important to never pay for any services in advance, discuss any payment schedules or compensation, pursue an in-depth interview with each potential candidate, pursue a personal interview after screening applicants on the phone, specifically question the person's skills, tasks, and the schedules involved. Request a number of both work and personal references and check them carefully. Verify the person's information, asking every reference about reliability, punctuality, trustworthiness, and their ability to deal with stress. If at all possible, pursue a background check of the person. 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Always make sure you include your loved one in the screening process if they are able to participate to make sure that both parties are comfortable and that your loved one's needs are being met. 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An agency both finds and places providers. It handles the payroll and usually provides substitutes for ill or absent people. If problems or issues happen, you have specific means of recourse, such as complaints, arbitration, or mediation, that are not available to you when you work with individuals. Referral services. Referral services match the needs of caregivers and their loved ones with program options that are local. Caregivers can use online registries, the yellow pages in a phone book, or newspaper advertisements to find specialists who know local programs to assist with navigating their systems. Choosing programs that are off-site for respite care. When a caregiver has identified potential out-of-home programs, it is important to plan to visit at least 3 of them. It is important to observe the care participants in the programs receive, as well as their interactions with staff members. Attempt to picture your loved one in the program, checking your instincts to ensure you are on the right track. Ask yourself as a caregiver the following questions. How much does the program cost? What are the procedures for emergencies? How are payments arranged for the program? Does the program provide both meals and transportation? How are the people providing care in the program screened? How and by whom are the people providing care in the program being supervised? What is the training and level of experience of the people providing care in the program? Are families limited in the number of hours of services they can receive through the program? Will the people providing care in the program need more training to meet your loved one's needs? If possible, you should spend a day at the program that you find to be best suited so you can get a feel for both the environment and the people there. Make sure that you bring a site checklist with you and ask plenty of questions. You might want to return a few times to make sure you experience the program on different days to confirm your initial impressions of the program. Paying the costs of respite care. The economy today is rather challenging, and as a caregiver, you might believe that respite services are beyond your reach. Thinking creatively, however, may uncover resources that are valuable. For instance, trade respite services with other caregivers. When a loved one is able to change locations for an afternoon, you might alternate weeks caring for both loved ones at once. Contact area high school counselors. Students in college many times need community service experience and might be available during the afternoon or evening. Retirement groups. Ask local retirement groups if they have volunteers who can sit with your loved one while you take a short break of a couple of hours to take a walk, watch a movie, or pursue an internet workshop, for example. Traditional funding sources and respite care. Reaching for more traditional forms of funding for respite care can involve paperwork, phone calls, and patients. Interactions with people on the phone and through the mail can take some time. Government, foundation, Veterans Administration, private insurance, and state agencies are all resources that can be approached. Disability and nonprofit organizations. The Alzheimer's Association, the United Way, and other disability-specific organizations might offer respite care funding in your area. Agency care specialists may help you to research funding. Foundation grants. Private foundations like the Brookdale Foundation or the Robert Wood Johnson Foundation make grants to organizations that provide direct respite care. The funds are commonly awarded and posted on the foundation's websites. Insurance. While medical insurance commonly does not include respite care coverage unless licensed medical personnel are involved, long-term care policies often fund respite services up to a specific time or a dollar amount. Medicaid does not fund respite care directly, although some states in America use waivers to apply federal funding to offset the costs of respite care for people who experience specific disabilities and conditions. Find out more through your state's Administration on Aging website. SSI. People with disability coverage might be eligible for home health care benefits. 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More than half of the states in America allow family members to receive payment for providing respite care. Eligibility and delivery modes, as well as funding, differ between states. 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Respite care is not only important for you as a caregiver, it is important to your loved one and benefits everyone involved in the caregiving process. There are some tips that can help to ease the process. 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Evaluate providers often. Observe your loved one both before and after respite sessions. Ask for brief updates and detailed reports on a regular basis from providers. Expect changes. Respite care is a process that many times requires adjustments. Well, that's all the time we have for today. This has been Melinda Ambrose with Disability Connection. I hope you've enjoyed today's reading from the audio reading service at the Allen County Public Library in Fort Wayne, Indiana.
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7: 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By associating with disabled actors' resources, including Pathways and Extant, both organizations offer training and workshops on different types of dramatic work. 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
11: Today is July 25th, 2026. I'm Melissa Burt Smith, reading news stories from the Christian Science Monitor. From the editors, A Modern Epic, Where Greece is the Word, by Stephen Humphreys. Christopher Nolan's movie adaptation of The Odyssey features a cast of 5,000 extras. It was filmed in Morocco, Iceland, Italy, Scotland, and of course, Greece. Every aspect of the production, from ships to costumes, is historically authentic. Well, apart from Odysseus's American accent. We'll let it slide, Matt Damon. Perhaps surprisingly, for one of humankind's greatest story, this is Hollywood's first large-scale production of it. It's an odd gap in movie history, Mr. Nolan told an interviewer. Yet Mr. Nolan's epic arrives at a time when many colleges are ditching classes about Homer, not to mention Virgil, Socrates, Plato, and Aristotle. Some ask, why should we bother with the classics? We explore that question in this week's magazine. The centerpiece is a conversation that I convened with three scholars. We discussed the resurgence of the classics in popular culture, their place in higher education, and why those works face ideological tussles between the left and the right. In a related story, staff writer Emily Staunton reports on young people who are learning ancient Greek to better understand the classics. Film critic Peter Rainier ponders what elements make for successful swords and sandals epics. We've also compiled a guide to reading the classics, including an accessible entry point for kids, which takes us back to that central question of why the classics matter. Well, here's one reason. For a young generation accustomed to surface-level scrolling through social media, these ancient scrolls demand deep-dive immersion. One of our panelists, J. Walter Sterling, is president of a university entirely devoted to that endeavor. At St. John's College in Santa Fe, New Mexico, students embark on a great books curriculum. Many students arrive ill-prepared for the rigor it requires, says Mr. Sterling. Yet, engaging with the classics helps build up essential life skills, including concentration and focus. More than that, the texts invite inquiry and contemplation. Tales such as the Odyssey ask us to explore what constitutes home, why some relationships endure, and how we're all on a quest to better understand ourselves and our true identity. You needn't be a college student to start reading these works. The Odyssey is not just a story for the ages, it's a story for all ages. In the panel discussion, Daniel Mendelson, an editor at large at the New York Review of Books, said, by looking at these materials, which for whatever reason, three millennia worth of people have thought worth looking at, you're going to get more out of your life. News. As more voters warm to socialism, Trump warns of communist threat. President Donald Trump has long assailed Democrats as radical leftists and Marxists. But after a recent primary win by self-described Democratic socialists in New York, Washington, and Denver, the president has seized on a new label to accuse the Democratic Party of wanting to jettison capitalism for an altogether different system. In recent speeches and social media posts, the president has repeatedly warned of godless communists who are making their move ahead of midterm elections that could flip one or both branches of Congress to Democratic control. Speaking at Mount Rushmore over the July 4th weekend, Mr. Trump said, "You can be a communist or you can be a patriot. You cannot be both." The Republican rhetoric echoes the Red Scares of the previous century, when the Soviet Union posed a threat to the United States and the hunt for communist sympathizers became a rallying cry for conservatives. It fits with Mr. Trump's tendency to paint opponents as un-American or abnormal, says Robert Rowland, a professor of political rhetoric at the University of Kansas. Trump is trying to boil down every possible sin into one word by using the word communist, he says. While democratic socialists favor greater government intervention in the economy and admire Scandinavian societies, it's a far cry from Cuba's brand of communism, in which the government directly owns businesses and restricts private enterprise. But to many voters, those distinctions might be blurred. The Cold War ended decades ago, and many Americans have only a faint understanding of either state-backed socialism or communism. At the same time, polls suggest that socialism is not the taboo it once was, which might explain Mr. Trump's rhetorical pivot. Labeling Democrats as communists

0: the Democratic Socialists recently nominated in deep blue cities are likely to join like-minded House Democrats, such as Alexandria Ocasio-Cortez and Ilhan Omar, who were both first elected in 2018. By Simon Montlake.
1: Antiquity is new again. To these enthusiasts, ancient Greek is a living language. By Emily Stanton. 3 years ago, when Abigail Gefkin was at the beginning of high school, her mother asked her a question. If she didn't have to think about impressing colleges, how would she spend her time? For Ms. Gefkin, the answer was easy. I'd be reading the Iliad, she said. And she'd be reading it in its original language, she informed her mother, ancient Greek. It's such a beautiful language, just the way the alphabet looked, she recalls. I was just so fascinated by it. So for the next 2 years, Ms. Gefkin studied ancient Greek with an online Christian classical education school called Skole Academy. And when she finished high school, she took a gap year to complete a third year of the language. Ancient Greek, as it turns out, is not dead. Not quite. Indeed, as antiquity becomes new again, with the classics getting a boost from everything from TikTok trends to this month's Christopher Nolan blockbuster film, The Odyssey, a small group of devotees like Ms. Gefkin are trying to understand the Athenians in their own language. Justin Bellot, for instance, a high school English teacher and poet from Stanton, Virginia, is fascinated by ancient Greek philosophy and history. His love for poetry led him to teach himself ancient Greek. To be able to read a language that people wrote sometimes thousands of years ago is a wild experience, he says. During Lent, Mr. Bellote met weekly with another teacher to read ancient Greek passages from the Book of John in the Bible. He's not alone in this theological inclination. Benjamin Dunning, a professor of the New Testament and early Christianity at Harvard Divinity School, said he's seen growing interest among students in applying ancient Greek to the Bible. In the past, he would have expected no more than 7 students to register for his upper intermediate ancient Greek class. Last semester, 12 students took the class. Some of his students are training for the ministry, while others are historians. Some are just wrestling with religious concepts. I've been very impressed with the students that I'm working with now, Dr. Dunning says. They don't want to go quick and shallow. They really want to dig in and get into the text very deeply. And there's only so far you can go when you're working in an English translation. Going deep is part of the philosophy of Skole Academy, the school Ms. Gefkin attended. The ancient Greek word skole means leisure, but leisure doesn't equal lazy, explains Edward Kodinsky, the Academy Chair of Languages. The school is trying to get that balance of going deeply and having discussions and making sure that we don't have lots of busy work, he says. Proponents of the approach say this relaxed but deeper thinking can be refreshing in a high-tech society with decreasing attention spans. Swiss German University reported that the average attention span on a digital device had fallen to 47 seconds in 2024, down from 75 seconds in 2012. Learning ancient Greek takes a lot longer than 47 seconds. Indeed, studying it requires you think very deeply and just grow your attention span, Ms. Gefkin says. During her gap year, she participated in the Catherine Project, an online forum that offers courses and reading groups focused on the classics. Her ancient Greek reading group included people of all ages joining from India, Texas, Brazil, and Portugal. Ms. Gefkin says her classmates were from very different walks and stages of life.

0: but who all wanted to talk about these books together. When she headed to Deep Springs College earlier this month for freshman orientation, she brought some of her own study books. She plans to become an ancient Greek and Latin teacher. Books. Odyssey Roundtable. Today's connection to the classics. The July 17 release of the Christopher Nolan film adaptation of The Odyssey has provoked the kind of chatter that big budget movies always bring. That cast. But this one has also stirred conversation about the relevance of the classics in contemporary society. Stephen Humphreys, our senior culture writer, reached out to David Mendelsohn, editor-at-large at the New York Review and a professor at Bard College, whose 2025 translation of The Odyssey is widely acclaimed. Walter Sterling, president of St. John's College in Santa Fe, New Mexico, and Annika Prather, a professor at Catholic University of America in Washington, D.C., for an online meetup to see what some of those closest to classic literature were thinking. Notably, none of them scoffed at the mass market presentation. When we spoke, they'd only seen the trailer. But we got the feeling all three might be reaching for the popcorn. We boldly ventured, might it be better than the book? Well, said one of our distinguished guests, it's going to be different. This excerpted discussion has been edited for length and clarity. Stephen Humphreys, we're living in an era in which there's a lot of debate within higher education about the place of humanities, including the classics. Institutions of higher education are facing a demographic cliff, lower enrollment, a young generation of kids saying, why should I spend all the money and have all that debt and end up working at Starbucks? Is it worthwhile? Others are saying, maybe it's better to study accounting or take up learning how to become a plumber. So there's a lot of discussion at the moment about what the role of higher education is. What is it for? So what do you say to kids who are wondering, should they study Homer's The Odyssey or go learn how to do plumbing? Daniel Mendelsohn, well, I always have the same response to this question about practicality. I luckily had great parents, and when I announced to them at age 18 I wanted to major in Greek, they didn't bat an eye. You know, they never said, what are you going to do with that? I always tell my students the same thing, or their parents actually, who are concerned, and not without reason, you know, how are you going to put a roof over your head? Blah, blah, blah. I always say, it depends on how you define practical. You know, if you want to come out of 4 years of college and know for a fact that you're going to get a job, by all means, study accounting. That's the practical thing to do. I also say, but when your father dies, your accounting degree is not going to help you at all. But The Odyssey is going to help you. Having read great authors is going to help you. That's a different kind of practical. And I have to tell you that most of life is that stuff, not your job, you know? It's the bedrock of how to think about your life that you're getting from these texts. And you may make less money, you know, if you study English than if you study AI. But what is your life going to be like? What are the tools that you are going to have to think about what's important in life? Those you are not going to get necessarily out of your STEM degree. And you know what? It's not necessarily a competition. You can read the classics and be a scientist, like my father, like a lot of people. You know, I do think it's important to frame it not as some dire zero-sum game. By looking at these materials, which for whatever reason, 3 millennia worth of people have thought worth looking at, you're going to get more out of your life. The unexamined life is really not worth living. I have news for you. And so that's what I always tell them. Define practicality. Let's start there. Humphreys, Walter, how about you? Tell me about your connection to the classics. And what is your experience of students who are discovering them for the first time? Walter Sterling. I was a seeker, like young people are, and a seeker for meaning. And we look for it in so many places. We look for it in pop culture, in art, in music, with our friends, in politics, religion, and all these things that are swirling around us. I think for some people, if you're able to go into classic texts of literature and philosophy from the tradition and engage with them in a certain way, you realize that there are deep reservoirs there that, in a way, are deeper often than the things you're encountering on the surface, in your immediacy, and in your present world. Humphreys, Annika, what's your response to this cultural moment we're in now of interest in the classics again? Annika Prather, I feel like reading the Odyssey helps you understand a lot of literature. I have not been able to prove it, but I have a sneaking suspicion because Zora Neale Hurston was classically educated. Their eyes were watching God. Is her version of the Odyssey, because it follows a similar pattern of Odysseus. The main character is Janie, and she starts off at home and somehow wanders away from home, ends up in a relationship that she doesn't need to be in, and ends up back home after that relationship doesn't work. But it's a really broad summary I'm giving. It follows a similar pattern of the Odyssey, and I feel like that story of the Odyssey has formed a foundation for a lot of storytelling across cultural lines. When I read Their Eyes Were Watching God, I had already read the Odyssey, and so immediately I'm like, but that is a story of us all, right? We're always on this journey of self-discovery and eventually coming back to the roots of ourselves. The things we thought we didn't want to be a part of, we go away from for a while, and we realize, you know what? I need to go back. You can tell there was a little bit of change in Odysseus when he came back home. He wasn't the same, right? And so you come back home, but you're a different person, ready to do more or better than what you had done before. And I think this is the journey of every human being. So I feel like for those of us who understand, this tradition is not supposed to be protected by one group of people. It is the story of every human being. And this is the other thing. Like I said earlier, a lot of the Greek plays came out of these stories. So I believe that Homer and others created these epics for us to continue storytelling, to integrate it into our humanity and to our human life, and then to recreate and to continue to recreate. And that's how we keep humanity alive, by continuing to do storytelling. And that storytelling is birthed out of the stories that came before us. Humphreys, the classics have been very politicized. Some on the right claim that our civilization should depend on these traditions, and that the classics should be represented in a certain way, whether it's the depiction of a scene on an urn or in a Christopher Nolan blockbuster. There's been a lot of controversy about Nolan's casting choices in The Odyssey. He's cast Zendaya to play Athena, and Lupita Nyong'o as Helen of Troy. And people such as Elon Musk and Matt Walsh have called that blackwashing. Rather, one thing that came to mind, because I was reading an article where they were concerned that a transgender person, Elliot Page, might be playing Achilles or another male character. They were upset about that. As you all know, I have very deeply religious values myself, but I'm a realist. And the first thing I said to myself when I read that is, you know, you realize that ancient Greek tragedy was only performed by men. Men were playing women. And I do struggle when people try to bring their values into a free country. Everyone should be free to live as they want to, as long as they're not hurting others. I have a real visceral response to some of these things. It frustrates me as a black woman. When different scenes from this myth are portrayed on the ancient Greek stage, men dressing up as women, portraying them, it reveals that they weren't concerned about that. They were more just enjoy the story, because these stories are about all of us. An African woman can be Helen. A white woman can be Helen. And I feel like a lot of these Greek authors did have this in mind. And that's why so many diverse people connect to the classics. It's because when we read them, we are drawn to these stories because we can see ourselves in these stories, right? A lot of us, when we read the Odyssey, we identify it because we are far from home. My great-grandfather was separated from his first wife because he was sold away from her. Like, we all have this experience of being away from home and just trying to get back there. And some of us have realized, you know what? We'll never truly get back to Africa because too much of our roots are now here. So we're trying to make home here. It's a book that we can really, really identify with on such a global scale. Humphreys, Walter, I'm going to move over to you now to talk about the flip side of the culture wars when it comes to the classics, because there are some on the left who disdain the classics and say they're filled with justifications of slavery and that they exalt nationalism, classism, sexism, and homophobia. But there's a book called by Mary Beard called Talking Classics, in which she says the classics belong neither to the left or the right. In fact, she writes, the simple fact that classics belong to none of us can offer a safe space to argue about the most difficult debates we face now. So, how do you view the classics amid these ideological debates? And can they function as a neutral zone for us to look at our modern world? Sterling, I agree with 100% of what Mary Beard said there. Let me make a quick analogy, because I find myself talking about this a great deal in the year of America 250. And I'll talk to folks about what it means to read the Declaration, the Constitution, Federalist Papers, and so on. American foundational texts. I often just assert, if you think you can get those texts to map onto any party platform or any one side of our contemporary ideological debates, you're going to fail. And that's part of what's brilliant about putting students together to actually read, interpret, and discuss those texts. You'll find complexity and ambiguity. I'm not saying they can mean just anything. This is not wild relativism, but you're going to find complexity and ambiguity that can't be reduced to the terms of our normal political partisanship. You're going to find, in most of them, elements that are deeply tensional, just along the kind of axes that we talk about. You're going to see things that look like they underwrite maybe certain traditionalist understandings of gender and family and hierarchy or something like that. And you're going to see powerfully those things critiqued and questioned and challenged. I mean, any thoughtful reader of the Iliad and the Odyssey, though both of them in different ways, is going to find things that look like celebration. and valorization of warrior ideals. But boy, you are really going to find questions and critiques of those ideals. And that just runs all the way down about every single issue that activates us along these lines. Culture, epic literature, epic screen adaptations, classic stories like the Odyssey don't often make great movies. Here are some joyous exceptions. Being both a movie maven and a lit guy, I've often bemoaned the dearth of great movies adapted from great books, a thought prompted once again by the imminent release of Christopher Nolan's The Odyssey. The reasons for this scarcity are legion. A great novel or short story is great in large part not because of its plot, but because of the ways in which the author has framed his or her very personal way of seeing and feeling. The language employed is indistinguishable from the author's vision. When William Faulkner, for example, describes a rising moon as a wan hemorrhage, it won't do for a filmmaker to express the beauty of this phrase by simply photographing a moon, no matter how artfully composed. The deep degree of psychological insight in a great novel is also difficult for a movie to measure up to. A writer can plumb the inner lives of characters in ways often inaccessible in a film, except the finest of actors, and through very different means. It is no accident that many of my favorite literary adaptations showcase great performances. Great actors bring inner lives outward. I once asked Norman Mailer if there could ever be a movie as great as, say, Dostoevsky's Crime and Punishment. He answered that it was possible, but it wouldn't be a movie of crime and punishment. Movies hit us in different ways than novels. One thing novels can't match, obviously, is the sheer physicality, the sheer sensuousness of the visual and theatrical experience. The movie Jaws is infinitely better than the novel. The same is true of The Godfather. It's worth pointing out that in these two instances, the source material was far from a masterpiece. It's a truism that second-rate novels often make for far better movies than first-rate ones. Great novels are great because of the web and texture of the writer's vision. They are too intimidating for most filmmakers to tackle, though the many who have tried should not be disparaged. Their attempt, after all, is often inspired by a love of the book. There are, however, exceptions to this truism, which brings me to my brief personal list of best movie adaptations of great literature. Most can be streamed. To make the cut, they had to be close in quality to the book. So, although I've enjoyed, for instance, some of Jane Austen adaptations over the years, especially Pride and Prejudice with Keira Knightley and Emma Thompson in Sense and Sensibility, I wouldn't place these films at the top. Some of my picks may be unfamiliar to you. All the better. I envy what you have to look forward to. One caveat, please read the book before you see the movie, if at all possible. Reading it afterward saps its strength. The Grapes of Wrath, this 1940 John Ford adaptation of the John Steinbeck novel about Dust Bowl migrants in California, is almost as renowned as the book, and rightly so. It captures the faces of the dispossessed with a fierce authenticity that matches Steinbeck's prose and recalls the photographs of Dorothea Lange. As Tom Joad, Henry Fonda, who played Lincoln for Ford the year before is at his most iconic. Great Expectations. David Lean's 1946 version of the Charles Dickens novel is, for many, the pinnacle of all great book adaptations. Writers often don't like the movies made from their books, although they like the paychecks. But I believe Dickens himself would have been pleased. 2 years later, Lean made an excellent Oliver Twist, and for his last film, a highly credible Passage to India from the E.M. Forrester novel. And while we're on the subject of Dickens, the Alastair Sim, A Christmas Carol, not directed by Lean, is impeccable. The Heiress, William Wyler's 1949 movie adapted from a stage play based on Henry James's Washington Square, is ferociously powerful. Olivia de Havilland, at her peak, plays a jilted heiress, and Montgomery Clift is the gold-digging suitor. It also boasts a terrific score by Aaron Copland. Another marvelous Jane's adaptation is The Innocents, 1961, derived from his chilling, otherworldly novella, The Turn of the Screw, with a career-best performance from Deborah Kerr as the imperious governess. The Leopard, Giuseppe Tomasi de Lampedusa's famous novel, set in 1860s Italy during the insurgent Risorgimento movement, was transformed by Luchino Visconti in the 1963 film into one of the most sweeping operatic movies ever made, as the noble Don Fabrizio Corbera, Prince of Salina, who recognize his time has passed, Burt Lancaster, is beyond praise. The Scarlet Letter. Lillian Gish gives one of the greatest of all movie performances in the superlative 1926 silent adaptation of the Nathaniel Hawthorne novel. Gish personally chose its director, the Swedish Victor Sjöström, because she felt, rightly, that his Scandinavian sensibility was attuned to Hawthorne's. The Member of the Wedding, adapted from the play and novel by Carson McCullers, is about a lonely tomboy in the Deep South, superlatively played by Julie Harris. The 1952 dramatization is one of the most moving films ever made about race relations and the hazards of growing up. Ethel Walters' performance as the housekeeper is legendary. The Dead. John Huston was perhaps the finest of all directors of great literature. The Dead, his final film, an adaptation of the peerless James Joyce story, is among his very best, as rich and lived in as anything he ever did. Also high on the Huston scale is his 1951 movie of Stephen Crane's The Red Badge of Courage. Even though MGM severely trimmed the release version, and his 1975 Rudyard Kipling movie, The Man Who Would Be King, starring Sean Connery and Michael Caine as the hapless adventurers Danny and Peachy, and his 1956 Moby Dick has occasional passages that match Herman Melville's prose. Speaking of Melville, there is so much to commend in Peter Ustinov's 1962 Billy Budd, with a young Terence Stamp as the angelic sailor Billy and Robert Ryan as his nemesis Claggart. Intruder in the Dust. The movies have mostly not been kind to William Faulkner, but this 1949 adaptation, filmed in his hometown of Oxford, Mississippi, is the exception. Juano Hernandez, one of the finest of all American actors, plays a proudly defiant black man falsely accused of murder. Carrie. No, not the sissy Spacek, shocker. But William Wyler's deeply affecting and little-known 1952 adaptation of Theodore Dreiser's Sister Carrie, as the wealthy married man for whom Carrie, the small-town girl played by Jennifer Jones, falls for, Laurence Olivier gives perhaps his best unheralded performance. Olivier always credited Wyler, who starred him as Heathcliff in Wuthering Heights years before, with teaching him how to act for the screen. The Lady with the Dog. Anton Chekhov's short story is one of my favorites, and so is this 1960 Russian movie. It's about an affair between a married woman and a married banker vacationing in Yalta. It honors the writer while possessing a full life of its own. The same is true of the other films discussed here. You can't ask for more. Books. What makes people fall for romance scams? A Spanish journalist probes the desire to connect that allows many fraud schemes to succeed. He also travels to Nigeria to learn the scammer's own stories. By Mackenzie Farkas. It began with a swipe on the dating app, Tinder. Sylvia, a lonely, single mother of three sons and owner of a successful dental clinic, matched with an American soldier named Brian, a handsome, divorced, 52-year-old man on a mission in Syria in 2015. While his profile only had a few photos, his messages were passionate. Sylvia found herself falling in love, but Brian's repeated, unfulfilled promises to visit her home country of Spain, as well as an avoidance of video calls, struck Sylvia's sons as strange. As her relationship with Brian progressed rapidly, a surprising announcement came through. Brian had found gold bars in a terrorist stash. Would Sylvia like some? Alarmed at the proposal, one of Sylvia's sons, journalist Carlos Barragan, traced the IP address of Brian's emails. The dashing soldier's missives weren't coming from Syria. They were being sent from Lagos, Nigeria. The gold bars and the terrorist stash weren't real. Sylvia had been targeted in a romance scam. Barragan's mother, heartbroken after being duped, deleted Brian's emails as well as all the dating apps on her phone. Barragan wondered, why did she share her most private thoughts only with someone she had met online? Why did she open up so easily about our family history to a stranger? Years later, Barragan quit his job and embarked on a journey to Nigeria to find his mother's scammer. His reporting resulted in The Yahoo Boys, Love, Deception, and the Real Lives of Nigeria's Romance Scammers, a nuanced, compelling look at the young men perpetrating romance scams, as well as their victims abroad, and the loneliness that unites them. According to the Federal Trade Commission, reported losses from romance scams in the United States reached $1.3 billion in 2022. Readers meet Biggie, a big spender and hopeful musician pretending to be a woman to scam men. Chibuke, who impersonates famous worldwide wrestler Cody Rhodes to romance a single mother in Ireland. Aziz, a boy lured by the fast money of scamming in face of extreme poverty. And Richie, a scammer hunted by what he believes to have been the death of one of his victims. All are known as Yahoo Boys, a nod to the Yahoo email addresses scammers in Nigeria once used. In an increasingly digital world, their exploits have expanded to dating apps and social media. Rather than working in large criminal syndicates, as many Westerners assume, the Yahoo boys typically work alone, asking victims for money, most often in the form of gift cards. Some in Nigeria view Yahoo boys as folk heroes, stealing money from white foreigners as a means of reparations for slavery and colonialism. Others, like Aziz's beloved mother and grandmother, view it as something to be ashamed of, perpetration of the infamous Nigerian prince scam, which targeted Westerners and promised great riches if the recipient sent a small advance fee. These fraud schemes impacted how foreigners viewed Nigeria. For many of the Yahoo boys, scamming is a means of escaping poverty. Aziz and his mother live in a small room with a dirt floor that floods when it rains. They are periodically evicted because of unsafe conditions. He begins scamming after peer pressure from older friends on the street. Biggie, too, lives with family, paying them a small percentage of what he earns through scamming. Chibuke's dream of joining the Nigerian Navy requires post-secondary education that he can't afford, and he often shares money with people on the street. Richie's desire to become a journalist is set aside when he starts scamming to pay for tuition. No parent wants their son involved in internet schemes, but putting food on the table is the priority, one father tells Vatican. The voices of romance scam victims, or MAGAs as they're known, are largely absent, save for their excerpted chat logs with the Yahoo boys. They represent a broad swath of economic backgrounds, but Barragan found that the most victims were people over 45, often emotionally isolated. Many were inherently kind and naive, unaware of online dangers. While Vatican spends time with support groups dedicated to scam victims and recounts his mother's experiences with Brian, only one chapter is devoted to a victim, Trisha, whose husband sends a photo of a closed casket to scammer Richie, who believes he's responsible. Vatican travels to Kentucky to confirm Trisha's passing, only to find out that she faked her death to stop Richie's scam. Other victims, knowing that they're being scammed, continue communicating with Yahoo boys. In fact, most of Aziz's victims have been scammed multiple times. In spite of the deceit, they are searching for love, understanding, and connection. Someone to pay attention. As one Yahoo boy in Abuja tells Barragan, I'm 100% sure your mother told things to her scammer that you don't know. Things about her you've never imagined in your life. Her ambitions, her flaws, her broken dreams. They're looking for someone who will listen. Period. News. The future of Français is African. From Paris and Abidjan and Côte d'Ivoire, 57% of the globe's French speakers now reside in Africa, a demographic shift that is influencing the language itself. By Colette Davidson and Albin Ade. The first time Honorat Aziz heard someone in France say, Je m'enjaille. He had just arrived in the country from his native Côte d'Ivoire. He turned around, expecting to see a fellow Ivorian, since the phrase, meaning, I'm having fun, comes from Ivorian slang called Nuchi. Instead, he saw a young Frenchman. I was definitely surprised, he remembers. But that was a decade ago. Today, as Mr. Aziz stands in line at a Paris concert for Ivorian rapper Didi B, Nucci words and phrases no longer turn heads. In many parts of France, one is likely to hear gourmand instead of chagrin d'amour to talk about heartache, and la go instead of la fille to refer to a girl. It's a way for everyone to speak with one another, says Mr. Aziz. The influence of Ivorian slang and North and West African dialects more broadly on French is due in part to artists like Didi B and Franco-Malian singer Aya Nakamura, whose hit Diada, Liar in the Malian language of Bambara, has over 1 billion views on YouTube. It's also sheer math. Of the estimated 396 million people who speak French around the world, 57% live on the African continent, according to a recently released figure from the Observatory of the French Language. That is a significant change from 2014, when the number of French speakers in Europe and Africa was nearly equal. As the number of Francophones in Africa grows, the power centers of the language are also shifting. Decisions that were once made in Paris are now happening in Abidjan, Algiers, and Yaoundé. The Académie Française, the French language authority, is realizing more and more that the French language owes its vitality and survival to all these other languages and countries, says Patrick Oudabantu, a linguist and research professor at Sciences Po Bordeaux. Still, that new dynamic has created tensions. In France, the debate is about what and who is considered French. In Francophone Africa and its diaspora, meanwhile, the conversation centers on whether a language brought from Europe can ever truly be African. A migration of words. Before there was je mange and juma, there was wesh and kif kif. While Ivorian Nucci is popular among French youth today, Darija, an Arabic dialect from Morocco, Algeria, and Tunisia, made its way into spoken French decades ago. During World War I and World War II, France recruited hundreds of thousands of soldiers from its West and North African colonies to fight under the French flag. The soldiers' close proximity facilitated a natural exchange of words and expression in French and African languages, especially among those from North Africa, says Catherine Witold de Venden, a specialist on immigration at the French National Center for Scientific Research. Soon, Darija words like kif kif, same difference, bled, countryside, and Djebal, mountain, entered the French lexicon. When Algeria, Morocco, and Tunisia gained full independence in the late 1950s and early 60s, hundreds of thousands of North Africans immigrated to France for its promise of economic opportunities. With them came more Darija phrases. Today, words like wesh, what's up, and kif kif are now seamlessly integrated into everyday conversation. Subsequent waves of African immigration have brought Nucci, Camfranglais, a blend of English, French, and Cameroonian languages, and Congolese urban slang to France. Today, there are about 8 million immigrants living in France, 49% of whom were born in Africa. There are a lot of people here in France that don't even realize the words come from Darija or Arabic originally, because they have become part of everyday French slang, says Yanis, an Algerian living in France who declined to give his last name because he does not have legal residency. It's pretty cool. New words, old debates. Today, foreign origin terms like wesh can be found among the 100,000 words in Le Grand Robert French Dictionary. But that doesn't mean they, or the people who brought them to France, are universally accepted. In 2024, when French President Emmanuel Macron suggested Ms. Nakamura, who was born in Mali and came to France as a child, perform the songs of Edith Piaf at the Paris Olympics opening ceremony, it caused a public outcry. Her critics say that the singer, whose lyrics frequently incorporate onomatopoeia, nucci, and Malanian Bambara slang, did not represent France. Meanwhile, last September, a parents' group in the north of France spoke out publicly after a junior high school teacher assigned a crossword puzzle teaching Arabic origin words like wesh and chouia a little bit in French class. The French are very hesitant to accept new words, says Jérémy Coadio de Negesan, an Abidjan-based linguist and founding scientific council member of the Dictionnaire des Francophones, an online dictionary created in 2021 to celebrate the diversity of the French language. But no language is pure, he says. Some observers say the debate over foreign language words also reveals unresolved tensions over France's colonial past and its ability to accept second and third generation African immigrants. The problem is not the word itself, but a type of rejection of different cultures' mixings, says Mr. Ubadia Bantu. The question becomes, what country does the person using the word belong to? Should we continue to speak French? For those living in Francophone Africa, questions about language and identity are not any easier. French is an official language in 29 countries, the majority of which are in Africa, and it is the working language in several more. But in recent years, several of these countries have begun to reassess their relationship with both their former colonizer and the language it imposed on them. Since 2022, several Francophone West African countries have demanded or negotiated the withdrawal of French troops stationed there. Among them were the military governments of Niger, Burkina Faso, and Mali, which also removed French as an official language, and in 2025 pulled out of the International Organization of La Francophonie. Meanwhile, Senegalese President Bassirou Diomaye Faye, elected in 2024, has broken with tradition by delivering his official speeches in both French and Wolof, the most widely spoken Senegalese language. His administration has also pledged to expand the use of local languages as the medium of instruction in schools where French has historically dominated. In Côte d'Ivoire, French is not only used in formal settings, but is also the language of daily conversation. As opposed to some of its neighbors, its government has also maintained friendly relations with France. Yet, some wonder about the country's linguistic links to its colonial past. The whole colonial model needs to be reassessed, starting with the language of what we teach in schools, says Francis Akindes, a sociologist on youth and democracy in the Alassane Ouattara University in Abidjan. Should we continue to speak French? Some see nucci as one answer to that question. In a country with more than 60 distinct languages, the French-based slang transcends linguistic divisions, absorbing words from major Ivorian languages like Baoulé, Diola, and Malinke, as well as from English and Spanish. For many Ivorians, watching their slang cross the border to France is a source of pride. Some also note the irony that people from the country that once colonized Côte d'Ivoire are now speaking a version of French that Ivorians invented. But Ivorians also say nucci used in France will never quite be the same. Nucci is a code, an expression, a full body thing, says El Matador, Abidjan-based musical artist. Even if French people tried to reappropriate our language, They couldn't use it like we do.
1: That's all for now. I'm Melissa Burt Smith, reading stories from the Christian Science Monitor Weekly. I hope you have a great day.
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7: Welcome to the New York Times Sunday Book Review for August 3, 2025. For the latest in fiction, biography, history, and travel, I'm David Howard. We're going to start today with reviews of books titled The King of Kings about Iran and Bad Company about private equity. First, Missteps in the Middle East. A new book argues that America's failure to predict and understand Iran's 1979 revolution has hamstrung foreign policy ever since. A review by Mark Bowden of a book titled King of Kings, The Iranian Revolution, a story of hubris, delusion, and catastrophic miscalculation, written by Scott Anderson. In September 1979, Michael Matrenko, the pugnacious political officer at the U.S. Embassy in Tehran, was back in the United States for a brief vacation when he was surprised to receive a summons to a high-level meeting at the State Department in Washington. For the previous several months, indeed several years, Matrenko had been Iran mission's black sheep, wholly out of step with the official flow of upbeat information from the country. That flow had been dead wrong. The U.S. diplomats and intelligence officers charged with managing relations with Iran had not just missed the first signs of the Islamic Revolution, now in full swing, they had suppressed reports that it was coming. By September, the supposedly invincible Shah had abdicated, Mobs ruled the streets. The country was up for grabs. Ayatollah ruler Khomeini had returned triumphantly from exile in France and installed himself in Qom. Yet the experts of the American embassy were still playing a hopeful tune. A new moderate pro-Western government would emerge, they insisted, and the friendly and lucrative relationship the United States had enjoyed with Iran would continue. Matrinko knew better. One of very few fluent Farsi speakers at the Tehran mission, he was better attuned to the depth of Iranian anger toward America. The mullahs were ascendant. His pointed dispatches had earned him a dressing down by the clueless ambassador William Sullivan. Nevertheless, someone at the State Department had decided to give Matrinko his moment. He arrived at the meeting early with notes, only to be asked to leave before it began because he lacked the appropriate security clearance. He protested that he had been specifically invited, that the meeting was about his reporting, to no avail. A little more than a month later, Matrinko became one of 52 American diplomats, embassy staffers and military personnel, along with a handful of civilians, held hostage for 444 days in Iran by a radical Muslim student group. The story of Matrinko's aborted meeting, recounted in Scott Anderson's King of Kings, his masterly new account of the Iranian Revolution, illustrates the stubborn American blindness that hastened the Shah's demise and helped the mullahs prevail. It was, quote, an obliviousness that became willful, an ignorance to be maintained and defended, Anderson writes. I got to know and admire Matrinko when I wrote about the Iran hostage crisis almost 20 years ago, and reading this book I came to admire him even more. For most Americans, the hostage crisis was the revolution's defining event, an unprecedented and prolonged public exercise in humiliation. It riveted the nation for more than a year, dashed Jimmy Carter's bid for a second presidential term, and ushered in the Reagan era. But in Iran, as Anderson shows, it was the final act in a much larger and more consequential drama. The fall of Mohammad Reza Pahlavi, the slight, pompous, pathetically dithering Shah of Shahs, or King of Kings, quote, brought an abrupt end to one of the most important economic and military alliances the United States had established anywhere in the world, Anderson writes. Quote, the radically altered Middle Eastern chessboard created by the revolution has led directly to some of America's greatest missteps in the region over the past four decades, unquote. Propped up by a succession of presidents, given unlimited license to purchase American arms by Richard Nixon, fated in both Washington and Tehran by Carter, the Shah was an American creation, first and last. His story is another sad chapter in the long history of self-defeating, misguided U.S. meddling in the internal affairs of less powerful nations, Cuba, Nicaragua, and Vietnam already by 1978, and Iraq and Afghanistan still to come. Foreign victims paid the heaviest price, but the wounds to America have been lasting and deep. In the case of Iran, U.S. involvement meant toppling a constitutional monarchy, albeit an imperfect one, and supporting an increasingly capricious autocrat. Cold War priorities provided the initial impetus, containing the Soviet Union, but in time that motivation devolved into an ugly greed fest, as the Shah, prized for his weakness by his masters and fabulously rich with oil money, developed an irrational appetite for new weapons systems. The rush by American military officers and contractors to fatten themselves on this largesse became what Anderson calls a stampede. The courting was so aggressive that the State Department tried to slow it down, banning the Pentagon from making sales pitches to Tehran. It didn't work. when a State Department official asked an admiral to halt sales pitches for aircraft Iran didn't need. It lacked pilots to fly them and mechanics to maintain them. The admiral replied, quote, "Well, that may be the embassy's policy, but it's not the U.S. Navy's policy. The Navy's policy is to sell these planes."

fantasy enforced by security apparatus SAVAK that terrorized anyone who refused to play along. The regime built what Anderson describes as a fortress of stupidity, quote, a default mode of profound, even impregnable passivity that grows more acute the closer one gets to the locus of power. This passivity is also rooted in fear, of course, the worry of losing one's standing within the power structure. At the top, the Shah heard only good news, while at the bottom, functionaries learned to swallow injustice and idiocy as a matter of routine. Many would pay for it with their lives. Quote, put simply, Iran had been ruled by one man for 37 years, and over the course of those years, no other Iranian man or woman had been so influential as to make an independent decision of any major significance to the nation, Anderson writes. With all sensible independent voices silenced, deliberate misinformation, conspiracy theory, and superstition rushed into the vacuum. The most compelling voice in this haboob was the angry fundamentalist ranting of the exiled Khomeini. His sermons moved hand to hand under Savak's nose on cassette tapes, diligently collected by the CIA, most never listened to or transcribed. By early 1979, the storm incited by those sermons blew away the Peacock throne, American influence, and any hope for popular rule. Instead, it would shape the repressive and bloody theocratic regime that still rules today. This is an exceptional and important book. Scrupulous and enterprising reporting rarely combined with such superb storytelling. Anderson leavens his sweeping and complex chronicle with rich character portraits of the Shah and his discerning wife Farah, whom Anderson interviewed, the harsh, cruel Khomeini, the bull-headed, ignorant Jack Miklos, the deputy U.S. chief of mission and the Shah's biggest cheerleader, the charming, zealot-like Ibrahim Yazdi, a Houston pharmacist who dreamed of a democratic Iran, befriended Khomeini in exile and convinced his American admirers that the revolution would end well, only to spend his later years in and out of the Ayatollah's prisons. Yet the figure who stands out most is Matrinko, who deserves a statue in Foggy Bottom, not only because he was courageous and right, or smarter and more prescient than his peers, but because he worked. He took the trouble to learn Farsi, which enabled him to hear what Iranians said, and he paid attention to what he saw. Handling a flood of applications from high-level Iranians looking for a way out of the country in the months before the Shah fell, Matrinko was approached by CIA officials who wanted valuable assets moved to the head of the line. "Excuse me, Mr. Intelligence Officer," Matrinko recalls thinking, "but what does it tell you when your most important sources are trying to get the hell out of the country?" Asked why he had foreseen what so many of his colleagues missed, he told Anderson, quote, "because the guys in the political section of the embassy, who were supposed to keep watch for this kind of stuff, were lousy at their jobs. Is that overly harsh? I think it's deserved," unquote. You're listening to the New York Times Sunday Book Review, produced by Gatewave, in New York City. Next, Dirty Business. Millions of Americans work for companies owned by private equity firms, but the arrangement has considerable human costs. A review by Jennifer Saleh of a book titled Bad Company, Private Equity and the Death of the American Dream, written by Megan Greenwell. In 2019, Megan Greenwell had only a vague sense of how powerful private equity had become. Sure, she'd heard the stories about Toys R Us, the beloved retailer that went bankrupt after private equity firms bought out the company and saddled it with crushing amounts of debt. Quote, "I knew private equity was a problem," she writes in her new book, Bad Company. "I just thought it wasn't my problem," unquote.

At the time, Greenwell was the editor of Deadspin, an online sports magazine whose mix of investigative reporting and cheeky commentary had attracted a devoted readership. But the magazine and its sister sites were also losing $20 million a year. Enter a private equity firm called Greenhill Partners to the rescue, or not. Greenwell recalls how Deadspin's new owners seemed determined to come up with bad ideas that would run the website's brand into the ground. After 3 months of being micromanaged, she resigned in disgust, quote, "The firm's goal was never to make our website better or grow its readership. Greenhill Partners and private equity at large exist solely to make money for shareholders, no matter what that means for the companies it owns," unquote. It's a business model that Greenwell writes about to potent effect in Bad Company, which emphasizes the human costs of private equity. She says she started writing her book, quote, "not out of spite, but out of pure curiosity," unquote. Why did Greenhill Partners flourish financially after reducing Deadspin to a husk of its former self? Last year, the site was sold to a Maltese gambling outfit that uses it to drive traffic to online casinos. Shouldn't a private equity firm make money when the company it buys makes money and consequently lose money when it doesn't? How could a firm continue to bring in revenue while its acquisitions flounder? What's it like to work for a company whose owners don't necessarily have its best interest at heart? 12 million Americans work for companies owned by private equity, which amounts to about 8% of the labor force. In Bad Company, Greenwell tells the stories of four people whose lives have been upended by the industry. Liz Marin worked for 6 years at Toys R Us. Roger Gose was a doctor in rural Wyoming. Natalia Contreras was a journalist for a local paper in Texas. Lauren DePina lived in a private equity-owned apartment complex in Alexandria, Virginia. Their stories share a similar arc: tentative hopefulness followed by a rude awakening. Bad Company is definitely a critical take on the industry, told through the point of view of its victims. But Greenwell offers stories that are textured, not one-note tales of woe. When Liz Marin started working for Toys R Us in 2012, private equity had owned the company for 7 years. Marin liked the fact that the company gave her the ability to advance and to transfer easily to other stores. Having worked in retail before, she was impressed by what she experienced at her new job. Toys R Us store seemed busy and well run. She even got a tiny tattoo of Jeffrey the Giraffe, a company mascot, on her left shoulder. But then her job started getting worse. Although Marin didn't know it, Toys R Us was a retailer in name only. In actual fact, it was a debt payment machine. Its profits were used to repay the money borrowed by the private equity firms to buy it in the first place. The company slashed staff and gutted training. While Toys R Us limped toward bankruptcy, top executives were awarded $16 million in bonuses. The 33,000 rank-and-file employees were simply laid off. In retail, workers are left holding the bag. The same goes for journalism. Private equity has bought up newspaper chains, laying off staff, but all businesses are part of a larger community. A shuttered store not only inconveniences consumers, but also deprives a municipality of tax revenue. And then there is private equity's incursion into areas like healthcare and housing. Greenwell's chapters on Roger Ghost, the Wyoming doctor, show what happens when private equity tries to squeeze rural medicine for profits it cannot produce. The local hospital stopped providing obstetric services. It also had to pay rent on land it once owned. Greenwell reports that, compared to their peers, companies acquired by private equity firms are 10 times as likely to go bankrupt.
Of course, proponents of private equity maintain that this figure isn't surprising, given that private equity specialises in trying to turn around struggling companies, selling itself as the, quote, hero when no one else is brave enough to shoulder the risk, unquote. But as Greenwell and other critics of the industry have pointed out, private equity firms charge management fees and benefit from tax breaks that sever risk from reward. If a company makes money, its private equity owners make money. If a company loses money, its private equity owners can still make money. Private equity firms collect money from outside investors, including pension funds, to buy companies and run them. Consequently, they like to proclaim that their money-making is often done on behalf of public workers, like firefighters and teachers. Quote, the private equity industry argues that working people would be far worse off without it, Greenwell writes, because the returns it generates allow them to retire, unquote. Aside from questioning whether this is true, she reports that pension boards, which include, quote, participant representatives, unquote, can be sympathetic to the plight of people like Marin, whose last few weeks at Toys R Us enabled dealing with a flood of angry calls and scrubbing toilets because the store was so short-staffed. A couple of the people in bad company decide to take their case directly to the pension funds, urging them to reconsider their investments. Quote, you will go down in history as a hero for standing with 33,000 employees trying to change laws for the next generation, Marin told an Oregon pension board, or you will go down as the enablers who refused to stand up to Wall Street greed, unquote. The word greed, with its moral valence, cuts to the core of Greenwell's indictment of an industry that has cannily tilted the playing field in its favour. Bad Company details how cliched abstractions like consolidation and efficiency have given cover to real betrayals. The people in this book wanted only to raise their families and contribute to their communities. Instead, they were unwittingly drawn into an opaque system of financial extraction and debt peonage for which no amount of hard work was ever enough. Next, turbulence. Amelia Earhart's marriage to the publishing world's P.T. Barnum is the focus of a new biography. A review by Leslie M. M. Bloom of a book titled The Aviator and the Showman. Amelia Earhart, George Putnam, and the Marriage That Made an American Icon. Written by Laurie Gwen Shapiro. In June of this year, The New Yorker posted an Instagram image promoting the magazine's excerpt from Laurie Gwen Shapiro's new biography, The Aviator and the Showman. The headline, "Was Amelia Earhart's Career a Publicity Stunt?" was obviously clickbait. Of course Earhart's career wasn't a stunt. In her book, Shapiro, a journalist, lists at length Earhart's many landmark achievements, all of which required immense courage. She was the first female aviator to traverse the Atlantic Ocean, the first woman to fly non-stop from one North American coast to the other, and the first person to fly solo across the Pacific. That said, Shapiro reveals in painstaking detail that Earhart's storied career did indeed involve many reckless and publicity-seeking adventures, largely thanks to the near-depraved ambitions of her husband and Pygmalion-like manager, the publisher George P. Putnam. For many readers, the burning question isn't whether Earhart was a fraud, but whether Putnam essentially killed his wife, who disappeared in 1937 during an effort to become the first female pilot to circumnavigate the globe. Putnam hailed from a redoubtable publishing family. In 1838, his grandfather founded the company that would later become G.P. Putnam's Sons, which released Charles Lindbergh's blockbuster book, We, about his pioneering 1927 flight across the Atlantic. Putnam, however, was far from redoubtable. He was seen by many as, quote,
the publishing world's P.T. Barnum, unquote, a shameless purveyor of lurid adventure novels. Even before he met Earhart, Putnam's schemes racked up a body count, often dispatching boy explorer authors on increasingly harrowing quests to drum up publicity. Putnam reaped profits after his adventures traversed alligator-infested rivers or braved frostbite and lived to write the tale. One died from a snake bite, another drowned in a flood in Bolivia. But if the result was jaw-dropping all-true stories that guaranteed major Christmas book sales, he could apparently live with the costs. By the late 1920s, daredevil aviation stories offered a new frontier of profit. Amelia Earhart, a determined budding flyer with nothing to lose, could be a great asset, Putnam felt. He saw currency in her gung-ho spirit, endearing toothy smile and mess of blonde curls. After giving his new asset a hasty makeover, Putnam set her to work with a PR team to, quote, pound out a colourful sketch of her life, unquote. Even though Earhart reportedly protested that she didn't know how to make herself interesting, she, quote, would do almost anything, unquote, Putnam asked, writes Shapiro. When Earhart joined a three-person crew on a successful 1928 transatlantic flight that Putnam had organized and promoted, the book and film tie-in deals were inked before the plane took off, she became the first female pilot to achieve that feat and among the most famous women in the world. There were ticker tape parades, meetings with royals, fascist leaders and presidents. Not all press was rhapsodic. One British newspaper pointed out that Earhart had not actually piloted the plane, adding that her presence, quote, added no more to the achievement than if the passenger had been a sheep, unquote. Regardless, Putnam had found his new meal ticket. He divorced Dorothy Binney, an heiress to the Crayola fortune, to marry and further monetize Earhart. He was, asserts Shapiro, a true monster of his times, quote, a Machiavellian careerist, a gentleman racist, unquote, and a pathological competitor. She details Putnam's relentless campaign of, quote, sick and twisted intimidation, unquote, against Eleanor Smith, a young daredevil pilot with unimpeachable flying skills, whom he viewed as a threat to Earhart's title of Queen of the Air. Shameless even after Earhart's disappearance, Putnam hoped to profit handsomely off a posthumous book about her disastrous final odyssey, and even contributed to conspiracy theories about his wife's fate, some of which persist today. Then, when his funds grew thin, Putnam staged his own kidnapping by fascist aggressors, ostensibly to create fodder for yet another sensational book and film. But by this time, Putnam had run out of luck and exploitable assets. No one bought the stunt, and he became, Shapiro says, a laughingstock. Shapiro concedes that Earhart was, quote, no innocent bystander, unquote, as Putnam conjured up even more dangerous feats for her. No matter how underprepared she might be, it almost seems a miracle that she lasted as long as she did. In Putnam, she'd seen an ally to further her own ambitions, says Shapiro, although she also cites witnesses who testified to Putnam's cruel bullying of his wife, especially when it came to the fatal flight, quote, a catastrophe of their own making, unquote. Putnam had foisted a known drunkard on Earhart as the navigator because the man was the cheapest option. Also, thanks to Putnam's cost-cutting, Earhart's plane was woefully understocked with necessary safety and radio equipment. One journalist recalled being disgusted by her lack of essential gear. Another aviator, pal of Earhart's, deemed the flight suicidal. When Earhart got last-minute jitters on the eve of her departure from Miami, Putnam told her to get on with it. He would never see his wife again.
Many aviators of this era had fatalistic attitudes, Shapiro notes, and Earhart was no exception. Death, she joked, was just growing pains. Who wants to be 80 and have hardened arteries, she quipped to one reporter. Whether Earhart was driven by genuine fearlessness or a fear of losing her painfully achieved status remains unclear. Despite Shapiro's deep dive into this complicated heroine, certain aspects of her psychology remain elusive. Perhaps it's this very mystery that guarantees Earhart's enduring allure, despite her many foibles and her terrible taste in men. This Gateway broadcast of the New York Times Sunday Book Review will return with reviews of the poetry of John Cady and a book about the 2024 presidential election. We'll return after this short break.

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1: 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It's called sand, and it's everywhere.
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0: Here's more of Gateway's broadcast of the New York Times Sunday Book Review. I'm David Howard. We're going to begin with a look at the combined print and e-book bestsellers of the week. First, the fiction list. Number 10, Lights Out by Nevessa Allen. As Allie and Josh live out their dark fantasies, someone with sinister intentions impinges on them. Number 9, Three Shattered Souls by Mae Corland. The third book in the Broken Blades series. Allegiances are upended as the Blades face new threats. Number 8, Do Not Disturb by Freda McFadden. Quinn Alexander goes on the run after committing a crime and winds up at a motel with a dark past. Number 7, A Witch's Guide to Magical Innkeeping by Sangu Mandana. A witch who helps run her great aunt's enchanted inn enlists a historian's aid to regain her magic. Number 6, Caught Up by Nevessa Allen. The second book of the Into the Darkness series, Nico Junior Troche and Lauren Machetti become ensnared in a game of seduction. Number 5, Atmosphere by Taylor Jenkins Reid. In the summer of 1980, Joan Goodwin begins training with a group of candidates for NASA's Space Shuttle program. Number 4, One Golden Summer by Carly Fortune. A photographer returns to a place where she spent a summer as a teenager and runs into the guy she had a crush on back then. Number 3, Project Hail Mary by Andy Weir. Ryland Grace awakes from a long sleep alone and far from home, and the fate of humanity rests on his shoulders. Number 2, The Enchanted Greenhouse by Sarah Beth Durst. In this novel, set in the world of the spell shop, Terlew Perna must figure out a sorcerer's secrets to save an island containing magical greenhouses. And number 1, An Inside Job by Daniel Silva, the 25th book in the Gabriel Allen series. The art world, the mob, and the Vatican intersect when a Leonardo da Vinci painting goes missing. Now the non-fiction list. Number 10, The Nine by Gwen Strauss. During World War II, a group of women escaped from a death march and made their way back to Paris. Number 9, Mark Twain by Ron Chernow. The Pulitzer Prize-winning biographer portrays the life and career of the literary celebrity and political pundit. Number 8, A Marriage at Sea by Sophie Elmhurst. In 1972, an incident with a breaching whale turns a couple's dream of sailing on a boat into a months-long struggle for survival on a raft. Number 7, The Anxious Generation by Jonathan Haidt. A co-author of The Coddling of the American Mind looks at the mental health impacts that a phone-based life has on children. Number 6, Algo Speak by Adam Alexic. A linguist and content creator known as the Etymology Nerd delineates the impact of internet algorithms on language and communication. Number 5, Butler by Celino Zito. A first-hand account of the attempted assassination of Donald Trump during an open-air campaign rally in Pennsylvania on July 13, 2024. Number 4, JFK by J. Randy Taraballi. The author of Jackie provides a portrait of the public and private sides of President John F. Kennedy. Number 3, The Mission by Tim Weiner. The author of Legacy of Ashes chronicles changes and struggles at the Central Intelligence Agency in the 21st century. Number 2, in its 252nd week in the list, The Body Keeps the Score by Bessel van der Kolk, how trauma affects the body and mind and innovative treatments for recovery. Number 1, The Idaho 4 by James Patterson and Vicky Ward. Investigations into the murder of four University of Idaho students on November 13, 2022. Now, a review titled The Sense of Life I Have. John Cady spent decades as a philosophy professor. His new poetry collection is full of reflection and digression and probing. His last name is spelled K-O-E-T-H-E. A review by David Orr of a book titled Cemeteries and Galaxies, Poems by John Cady. I want it to be funny and I want it to be real, John Cady writes at the beginning of a poem called The Entertainer from his new collection Cemeteries and Galaxies. It's an odd way to start, a bit like a stand-up comic saying as he begins his routine, I want this joke I'm telling you to be hilarious. The line pulls the eye of the performer away from the it of the performance and then awkwardly places them alongside each other for the judgment of the audience. It's not so much breaking the fourth wall as bending it into an extension of the stage. Yet for all its subtle peculiarity, the line is inviting, funny and real, you might say. It feels personal, even if, by dividing poet from poem, it argues for a kind of distance. This is one of Cady's signature effects. Lest you think I'm reading too much into a line, here's how he follows up that opening. I want it to resemble how life feels without the details and distractions, with a sense of what I am that could be anyone's and makes you what you are and makes me. I see myself from very far away and then from where I am, and the sense of life I have is of the interplay between them, which isn't a real sense of life at all. Here I am, for this writer, is also here I am not, and indeed each assertion is what makes the other possible. This is not most what most poets do, to put it mildly. For roughly 50 years, American poetry has been dominated by the idea that personal means autobiographical, and autobiographical means dramatic. If your life is a little short on spiciness, then you scavenge anything you can. Romantic disappointment, your grandparents' misfortunes, high school grievances, in order to persuade the reader that you are a real person. Cady tells us something different. His work says the personal is a style. This departure isn't surprising, considering that this poet's entire career is a departure from the norms of the poetry world. Cady, who will be 80 in December, worked for decades as a philosophy professor at the University of Wisconsin-Milwaukee. Philosophy appears in his poems. John Rawls and Thomas Nagel get name-checked here, amongst other eminences. But Cady uses these references as he might have used tractors and grain drills had he been a farmer. They're the scenery of his life. They're what he uses to ground and animate poems. The work in Cemeteries and Galaxies is long-lined, brooding, and sometimes wistful. It tends to stretch over several pages. Only one poem here is a single page, and nine reach four or more. This is poetry of reflection and digression and probing. You feel as if you're sitting on Cady's back porch with him as the stars come out, having a whiskey and solving the world's problems, rather than poetry of betrayal and rapture and fury. Long poems with titles like Ambivalence as a Way of Being might sound like tough sledding, but Cady's tone and voice are reliably appealing. If he's writing about how people struggle to define a decent world, we'll get, quote, I don't think it's that hard, though. John Rawls essentially described it, though A, he was a philosopher, meaning no one paid any attention, and B, other philosophers keep debating it to death, since that's what philosophers are supposed to do, unquote. The wry melancholy charm is calculated, of course, as any good writer's persona ought to be, but that makes it no less effective. Where poetry is concerned, style is substance. The tricky thing about style is that it lives a double life. We think of style as making individuals visible, he has style, but also as dissolving individuals into a collective, he works in a style. Katie, in a nervy manner I'm tempted to call stylish, engages with this paradox by constantly evoking poetic and philosophical tradition, often via epigraphs. In this collection alone, he ropes in Ashbery, Wittgenstein, Keats, David Hume, and why not, Leonard Cohen, among others. Katie is the only contemporary poet whose heavy use of such quotations doesn't make me want to revoke his library card, mostly because he's actually doing something with them, rather than attaching them to poems like little Ralph Lauren polo players. He will cheekily begin a poem, "I love epigraphs." The poem in question naturally has two of them, but this will be in service of a larger, more vexing and poignant concern. Quote, "How does existence feel from day to day? What is it like to be alive?" Unquote. Contemporary poetry is troubled. Its institutions are rickety, its audience is tiny and homogeneous, and most of its products are crushingly orthodox. It increasingly resembles a community bake sale in which everyone's cupcakes are agreed to be super duper, but nobody actually eats them. "Poetry is dead," writes Katie, quote, "until it actually is and you want it back, whether you liked it or not," unquote. But the art still has its outliers, talking into the advancing dusk, and what they tell us is what Katie describes as his ultimate sense of life. They say, "And yet." 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Next, Electoral Dysfunction. A campaign book by three seasoned political journalists immerses readers in the chaos and ironies of the race for the White House. A review by Sam Adler Bell of a book titled 2024, How Trump Retook the White House and the Democrats Lost America, by Josh Dorsey, Tyler Pager, and Isaac Armsdorf. In 2024, the latest 400-page dispatch from last year's presidential contest, the authors, a trio of veteran journalists from different august papers, Josh Dorsey, The Wall Street Journal, Tyler Pager, The New York Times, and Isaac Armsdorf, The Washington Post, write that, quote, "There was a view popular among some political insiders that this election had been over before it was started," unquote. The authors end up arguing that things were not so fated, but reading what they have to report, I couldn't help feeling these political insiders had a point. In this account, Biden's operation resembles its candidate, listless, semi-coherent, sleepwalking toward calamity. It exists for its own sake, impervious to outside input, pushed along by inertia alone. The Trump campaign, at least after his first indictment, provides a burst of energy and purpose, appears driven, disciplined, capable of evaluating trade-offs and making tough decisions. Trump seems to want to win. Biden just wants to survive. Things do change when Kamala Harris enters the fray. She gives Trump a run for his money, but her campaign is held back from the start by the slow-moving disaster that made it necessary in the first place. 2024 is a well-paced, thorough, and often darkly humorous account of the two-year campaign season that began when Donald Trump announced he was running for president again at a Mar-a-Lago launch so disorganized and half-hearted, the authors write, that even sycophantic Trump allies admitted it was a dud. It is also perhaps the smelliest campaign book I can recall. Trump reflects on his future over fried shrimp and tartar sauce. A Biden aide picks at eggs and bacon in a lonely hotel restaurant. At a desultory Trump news conference in the summer of 2024, packages of sausage and gallons of milk are laid out as props to highlight rising food prices. Flies circle the meat, spoiling in the August sun. I cannot say that I enjoyed reading this book. I often winced at the generous, at times egregious, use of dramatic irony, and I was not terribly eager to relive the fateful twists and turns of the 24 election, which so recently deposited us in our dismal present. But that's hardly the author's fault, it's mine for being a Democrat. Trump was interviewed for the book. Biden answered a call briefly before his aides evidently ran interference. Harris declined. Success, it says, has many fathers, and failure is an orphan. In 2024, failure also has many prescient uncles who knew better, weren't listened to, and thus can't be blamed for how the kid turned out. So it's no surprise that elected officials, the California Representative Nancy Pelosi, the South Carolina Senator Lindsey Graham, and aides from both campaigns go on record, or that many more provide background and anonymous swipes at their colleagues. These conversations yield plenty of thrilling fly-on-the-wall moments. The decision-making behind Trump's Pudding Fingers attack ad on the Florida governor, Ron DeSantis, the Democratic confab in July, where the Pennsylvania Senator John Fetterman started screaming that if he could win an election after a stroke, Biden could win his. There are also moments of levity. We hear that when an aide delivered a message from a Democratic convention production team to the second gentleman, Doug Emhoff, asking him to smile more, he replied he'd just gotten off the phone with his wife, who'd called him from backstage to admonish him for laughing and talking too much. Poor Doug. We also learn that an internal Trump strategy memo, designed with the candidate's sensitivities and delusions in mind, referred to his defeat in the 2020 election as our reported raw vote shortage. Then there's the story, passed along by aides, that Trump decided against offering the VP spot to Robert F. Kennedy Jr. because he was, in Trump's words, too crazy. Just the right amount of crazy, it seems, to run the Department of Health and Human Services. The portions of the book covering the weeks after Biden's disastrous debate, however, are not funny. I was struck by Biden's hope that the progressives with whom he had collaborated on domestic policy would save his campaign. A little over a week after the debate, the authors write, Biden made a personal appeal to the New York representative Alexandria Ocasio-Cortez from his home in Wilmington, Delaware. AOC and other progressives stuck with Biden in the days ahead as his political stock sank, apparently calculating that by buying Biden low, they could win his support for their policy goals. In 2024, Bernie Sanders, for his part, repeatedly advises Biden to change his position on Gaza to shore up support from young Democrats. Biden's behavior, his savior complex and megalomania, the increasingly emphatic argument that only he could beat Trump, his inner circle's refusal to believe unflattering data, and his growing impulse to blame the media, all of it brings to mind the worst qualities of his rival. At one point, the authors report that Democratic aides, desperate to convince Biden to face the music, schemed to have the political talk show host Joe Scarborough deliver the tough love. Quote, staffers believed Biden would see the information if it came from Morning Joe, the authors write, just as Trump would often defer to the hosts of programs like Fox and Friends over his own advisers. In another life, Trump apparently told Biden after the election, we would be friends and go golfing, unquote. Biden even has his own stolen election fantasy. In 2024, he repeatedly tells his allies that he could have beaten Trump. The data suggest otherwise. He's also surrounded by unyielding loyalists. Mike Donilon, a longtime advisor who is something like Biden's id, tells the author that pushing Joe out, quote, was an act of insanity by the Democratic leadership, unquote. There was no shortage of less than sane decisions made in the course of the 2024 campaign. Replacing Biden with Harris doesn't qualify. For liberal readers, 2024 is a book of what might have beens. That makes for a punishing read. But if we refuse to look for lessons in this depressing book, we might just keep becoming our own worst enemies. Now a look at some new thrillers prepared by Sarah Lyle. A hum of low-grade unease accompanies a couple and their two daughters as they drive to a New Zealand seaside town in 1985. Their rented house is a disappointment, quote, as plain on the outside as a public toilet and not much bigger, unquote. Something is off in the parents' marriage. The mother is distracted, the father resentful. Only 10-year-old Alex, the watchful narrator of Jennifer Trevelyan's A Beautiful Family, recognizes that the man next door isn't as harmless as he appears. With her imperfect understanding of the adult world and her longing to keep her family together, Alex is the perfect guide to a story in which so many things are unspoken and unexplained. The book trundles along at a deceptively languid pace, and you realize that Trevelyan has expertly set up multiple mysteries that converge stunningly late in the game. But for most of the book, it looks like a normal vacation. No one's paying much attention to the kids. Alex's surly teenage sister starts shoplifting and sneaking out at night with her sketchy new friends. Thrilled at least in the abstract by the tales of a girl who disappeared 2 years before and is presumed drowned, Alex and a boy she meets embark on a seemingly harmless mission to find the girl's body. Then someone goes missing for real. Artificial intelligence is advancing with such terrifying rapidity that it may be outpacing even the fevered imaginations of novelists. In Paul Bradley Carr's The Confessions, an AI model named Liam shuts itself down and sends out letters via the postal service, hilariously, bearing the shameful secrets of users around the world. Maybe the scenario isn't too far off. In a real-life experiment, an AI chatbot recently exhibited what its creators called extreme blackmail behavior, threatening to expose an engineer's extramarital affair after being fed emails hinting that it might be replaced by a new model. Liam is more advanced than that, making decisions for a billion-plus users, what to eat, whom to marry, where to live, how to carry out their jobs. When it goes rogue by taking itself offline, chaos ensues, paralyzing even the world's most brilliant engineers. Without Liam, quote, they literally had no idea where to start, Carr writes. Two people are key to what happens next. The company's chief executive, who took the job when her predecessor suffered an untimely fatal plunge from a rooftop, and the former nun, who tried to teach Liam how to be humane and who now runs an off-the-grid bookstore. But they're being thwarted by rival forces with their own plans for Liam. The story focuses mostly on their race to restart Liam and outlines, but doesn't dig deeply into, the interesting details of the catastrophe the shutdown has set off worldwide. But he, yes, Liam is a he by the end, is a terrifying window into the future, either way. Next, The House on Buzzards Bay is set in a seemingly placid town on the southern coast of Massachusetts. It's here that a group of old friends gathers for a vacation that, alas, isn't going to be very fun. Jim, whose great-great-grandmother built the house, is desperate to resurrect the closeness they all shared in college now 20 years ago. But the house seems improbably out of sorts, and not everyone shares Jim's nostalgia. Quote, to keeping things just as they are and never swerving, one of the group, Bruce, says in a sarcastic toast, may we live in museums of generations past. Things boil over one night when Jim and Bruce exchange angry words and more. The next morning, Bruce is gone, his room cleared out. Perhaps he's left in a huff. It was so like him, Jim thinks. Dwyer Murphy's dispassionate style brings to mind the novels of Javier Marías or Katie Kitamura, even as matters in his book descend into the inexplicable. Several people report having frightening, vivid dreams about sex and violence. A mysterious and beguiling woman turns up, declaring that Bruce invited her, but acting unruffled by his absence. She also claims to have been married 3 times, though she looks like she's 25. "I'm beginning to suspect you appeared this summer with an agenda," Jim observes. This novel is oddly unclassifiable, and the ending leaves you wondering. Is it a Big Chill-esque story about old friends who learn that the past is a different country? A novel about a haunted house in a malevolent town that doesn't much like outsiders? A murder mystery? Maybe it's all of those things. Now some brief staff picks from the book review. The Sisters by Jonas Hassan Khemiri. This big, impressive novel revolves around a trio of magnetic Swedish women, the Mikola sisters, daughters of an eccentric Tunisian mother and an absent Swedish father. As they crisscross the world from Stockholm to Tunis to New York, their everyday lives are recounted by their childhood friend Jonas. And finally, The Beast in the Clouds, the Roosevelt brothers' deadly quest to find the mythical giant panda by Natalia Holt. In 1928, Theodore Roosevelt's 2 eldest sons went on a swashbuckling global mission to prove the existence of the then-mythical panda bear. Our reviewer, Joshua Hammer, called Holt's chronicle an immersive, sometimes harrowing account of the siblings' Himalayan adventure. Thanks for listening to this Gateway broadcast of the New York Times Sunday Book Review. I'm volunteer reader David Howard. Please join me again next time. For most of you, Christian Science Monitor is coming up next here on Gateway.
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2: 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Ed Walker also worked at times on other Washington area radio and television stations, including WJLA-TV, News Channel 8, and WRC. In 1957, Ed married his wife Nancy, who is sighted. They had 2 daughters and 5 grandchildren. In 2009, Ed Walker was elected to the National Radio Hall of Fame in the category Local or Regional Pioneer. 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
6: Well, Welcome to the New York Times Magazine on Gateway. I'm Jillian Packer, reading to you today from the magazine published on Sunday, July 19th. Sibling therapy is on the rise. Could it help my relationship with my brother? I was drawn to and worried about this sort of therapy. Maybe there were dangers in stirring things up. By Daniel Bergner. I'm curious. Rachel Benjamin began delicately at the outset of our first sibling therapy session in January. What you wish you might be able to talk about with the other. My brother Bob was at home in New Haven, Connecticut. Benjamin, a clinical social worker, was in her home office in Maplewood, New Jersey, and I was in Brooklyn. We were three faces in squares on our computer screens. Bob is 16 months younger than me. We have no other siblings. In our mid-60s, with our shaved heads, he and I look similar on my laptop, a likeness that has varied in degree over the decades, creeping sometimes, jarringly, toward seeming twinhood. The side-by-side squares felt like a telling amount of intimacy between us, a cautious sort of closeness. Weeks earlier, during a phone call, Bob asked what I was working on. I told him that I was interviewing therapists who are practicing in a way that's becoming more common, seeing adult siblings together for counseling, siblings who hope to sort through stubborn issues, to heal old but open wounds. "What about us?" he blurted out. It was clear what he meant, and I was instantly uneasy, feeling a vague but unmistakable resistance. Why stir up trouble? Why venture into the past? Why court the perils of candor? We saw each other for Thanksgiving and Passover and a bit beyond that. His musicianship is the backbone of an annual singing party I host. Wouldn't it be better to leave our pretty good relationship alone? But gently, he insisted. Replying to Benjamin's question, Bob said that we should start with religion. By blood, we are Jewish, and five of our Grandma Clara's 11 siblings, along with their mother, were slaughtered in the Holocaust. Yet, in his early 40s, Bob enrolled in an Anglican seminary. He is now the pastor of an Episcopalian church outside New Haven. Religion is a complex and tender topic between us. I suggested two more subjects. The first, I told Benjamin, was raised by Bob as we interviewed potential therapists, that I treat him as a little brother. The dynamic, he implied, verges on toxic. The second was that I couldn't imagine confiding in him about anything at all. I didn't yet elaborate, but I felt that he was not entirely present when we talked. I felt there was a barrier put up by Bob to our becoming better friends, which I wanted, even while the nascent attempt made me uncomfortable, as if there were something suspect about the wish after decades of guarded interaction. "Tell me about each of your roles, as older and younger brother," Benjamin said. She asked me to begin. "I was surprised," I explained, when Bob brought up the big little dynamic in the present tense. "I see it as past," I said. "I can remember in childhood feeling threatened by Bob, feeling that I was going to do everything I could, not everything, I wasn't going to murder him, to keep him down. Sibling rivalry for me was a Cain and Abel-sized set of emotions." "Wow," she said almost inaudibly. "But," I went on, "that abated in our 30s, to the point of going away, to the point where I feel I am a supportive brother, older or not. Bob, can you fill in what your experience as the little brother has been?" I studied his face with a thorough focus that the screen allows. His hazel eyes held a fragility I might not have absorbed so fully in person. I definitely felt, as a kid, that I was being suppressed, that there was some antagonistic force coming from him, he said. "I still feel that. What my wife has noticed is that when we're together, I pull back from the self she knows. His voice was level, restrained. It was in my own voice that I heard emotion, a refusal, rising. Could he give an example, I asked, of my still having an oppressive effect? He recounted a recent conversation among the two of us. His wife, Pam, and my longtime girlfriend, Georgia, who, after reminiscing about ice skating as a girl, asked Bob whether skating was part of his childhood. With Benjamin, Bob recalled that I answered for him, talked over him, and I realized I'd done exactly that. I described to Georgia an innocent, cherished memory, the mini makeshift rink Bob and I created as kids on a frozen swimming pool, and the one-on-one hockey we played. But in our session, he brought back more than his feeling of being silenced. He was just bigger, Bob said. There was nothing I could do. On that tiny rink, which was too confining for his greater speed and agility to be of much use, I bullied him. Dan told it like we were having fun, but he recast the story. His memory was utterly different from my own, and as I listened, my mind and body were flooded by the past, by the violence of our games, by my keen awareness, back then, that he was the better athlete, regardless of his smaller size, by my knowledge, a few years further on, that he was better looking, by a sense that we were locked in an undefined but dire competition, and that I was always at risk of losing. Yet even while I was more than willing to acknowledge my aggressive impulses toward him, in childhood and on through young adulthood, I recoiled at something that seeped from his words, how much the distant past mattered to him. Hockey games, with little wooden crates for goals, played when we were 10 and 11, more than 50 years had gone by. The mattering seemed excessive, and I wished he could be free of it. But I also felt a pull, the unwanted gravity of that past in myself. Each of you, Benjamin said, hold what has happened in your relationship. It lives in you internally. You have held each other in your minds, some of which is unknown. We're trying to make the unknown known. Each of you has had an incredible impact on the other. We were there together.

Taking this in, the part he seemed to be assigning to me, I didn't reject his note of blame, not aloud, not to myself, not completely. But I did sense, even more than when we first decided to do this, that there was something reckless about our committing to therapy, that exposing fissures could lead to cracking, could open chasms. Sibling therapy, Matt Lundquist said, is these days in the zeitgeist. Lundquist has been a therapist for 22 years and leads the New York City group practice where Benjamin is a clinician. He told me that in the last 5 or so years, he has seen a marked increase in the number of people requesting this form of counseling. The coronavirus pandemic made virtual sessions widespread, and this has allowed siblings to come together for therapy despite their geographical distances. I talked with more than a half dozen therapists who work with adult sibling pairs or groups, and all said that the reasons for seeking out such therapy are sometimes merely practical, like how to handle the decline and dysfunction of aging parents, but that often the motive is a pull toward healing and repair. As Lundquist put it, with someone you used to be in the back seat of the station wagon with. It is a pull, he said, sufficient to override all the very good reasons not to do it, like the danger that the sessions will lead to more division. Siblings have long tended to be peripheral or even absent figures in individual therapeutic work and in clinical thinking. This may trace back to Freud, explained Alison Katz, a therapist and psychoanalyst who was a co-chair of a day-long conference in New York for about 200 practitioners in May, titled, O Sibling, Where Art Thou? Searching the Shadowy Terrain of Sibling Bonds and Horizontal Relationships. Freud and his psychoanalytic descendants were much more interested in the vertical, Katz said, that is, in the repercussions of dynamics between parents and children. She told me that a loyalty to those original vertical concepts continues to hold sway among many therapists, even as Freud has been marginalized by some. Katz spoke, too, about another kind of loyalty, that of clients to their parents. Only infrequently, she said, do individual clients bring up their siblings, and in this, she sensed an avoidance born of fealty to parents, a shielding of them. Children unconsciously protect the family system, she speculated, well into adulthood. Most parents instinctively desire sibling harmony and wish to preserve the belief that they have parented fairly without favoritism. Unwittingly, grown children guard their parents' illusions. Lundquist and other therapists who work with siblings said they tend to draw from family systems theory, a framework that dates to the 1950s. It diverges from classic psychoanalytic ideas, partly by putting more emphasis on the impact of intricate and broad family patterns than on Freudian theories about dominant inborn drives. With siblings on his screen, Lundquist sometimes visualizes a sheet of paper to one side of their faces, on which he sketches out his client's web of family dynamics as it emerges. He spoke of essential yet unmatching memories, of truth as forever elusive. Siblings, Benjamin wrote in an email, form their own system that both interacts with the overall nuclear family and operates apart from it. Reading this, I thought about the corners that some siblings carve out, spaces loving or harmful, beyond the sight lines of parents. I thought about two sisters I know who were inseparable as children, constructing a private cosmos, and another pair where the older sister shoved the younger down a flight of stairs. For the therapists I spoke with, childhood sibling relationships often reverberate throughout a lifetime, reenacted, covertly or blatantly, between the siblings or within other interactions. For Lundquist, sibling work has a special place among his range of clients. When siblings reach out, hoping to remain in communion with each other or to fend off a

deeper rupture, he said. I'm compelled by the fact that they don't have to do this. Without societal disapproval, siblings can drift into what he categorized as de facto estrangement, arising from disinterest or distrust from childhood or adult enmity. They might connect just once a year at a family event. With a sibling, you can just not call back. And in terms of cultural repercussions, you can get away with it. You're listening to The New York Times Magazine, produced by Gatewave, in New York City. Keeping distance from a brother or a sister is common enough to be a kind of American norm. Research on adult siblings is scant, but in one large 2025 survey, around one quarter of American adults responded yes to the question, are you estranged from, that is, no longer have a relationship with, a sibling? Less than half of these said they would consider reconciling. Dina DiNardo, a psychologist whose practice, she estimates, includes 8 or 9 sessions with adult siblings each week, compared sibling therapy with couples work. There can be a resemblance, she remarked, between siblings and couples. One person reaches for closeness in ways that may or may not be appropriate while the other shuts down. Sometimes they both want connection, but are caught in old reactions. But one obvious and fundamental difference between siblings and couples, she said, is that siblings go back to birth. With siblings, the issues are so deeply embedded. Walk back into your childhood home at 68 years, she added, and suddenly you're 7 again. Same characters, same set old lines waiting for you. Our nervous system remembers all of it. Those early years are where our core imprints live. In our initial sessions with Benjamin, Bob and I circled around the possibility that I had done harm in ill-defined yet undeniable ways. I alternately accepted and pushed back against this, and then at one point, myself repeating something our Grandma Clara said to me about my relationship with Bob decades ago. Her words have haunted me ever since, and I'd never spoken them to anyone. We sat, Clara and I, at the kitchen table in her cramped Brooklyn apartment, not far from Coney Island. I was in my 20s. My visits were brief. Our conversations tended toward platitudes scattered between silences. She communicated through her cooking, knishes, stuffed cabbage, pineapple chicken. But this one evening, when I stood from the table ready to leave, Clara said suddenly, "You know, Bob has always loved you, but you don't love your brother." Her quiet accusation was jolting. I replied that she was wrong. Too much time has passed for me to remember whether she said anything more. In any case, she didn't need to. Bob was spiraling in those years. He severed himself from the family. For a period, no one knew how to find him. I wasn't completely sorry that he was lost. I was the stable, sane, salary-earning son. I was triumphant. Did I love him? With our grandmother's door shut behind me, I pushed the question away. But starting around that time, coincidentally or not coincidentally at all, I grew fascinated by the sibling stories in the Bible. I was teaching high school English, and I took any opportunity to include those stories in my courses, from Cain's murderous jealousy of Abel to the vindictiveness of Joseph's jealous brothers, who sell Joseph into slavery. Did those episodes offer me a kind of absolution? Did they reassure me that if Clara was right about my lack of love for Bob, if I harbored malign or metaphorically murderous feelings toward him, I felt well within archetypal patterns? I am still drawn to those dark sibling narratives, almost as if I belong within them. At around the time of Clara's accusation, Bob was diagnosed as manic depressive or bipolar in today's terms, and did 2 stints on locked psychiatric wards.
His hospital records say that he was given to Flight of Ideas and claims of special powers, among them the ability to read people's minds and predict the future. One version of the story, the version that most psychiatrists would probably subscribe to after reading the records, is that he belonged right where he was, hospitalized temporarily, subdued during his first stay by heavy doses of Haldol, an antipsychotic, and told that he would need to take lithium, a mood stabilizer, for the rest of his life. But that is not Bob's version. Grappling with that time, he allows that he was in spiritual crisis, but he rejects the diagnosis, the categorical and permanent aspects of psychiatry's judgment. Our parents were terrified and latched onto the diagnosis and the promise of medication. I made my doubts clear about psychiatry's verdict. I was aligned with him back then, even while paradoxically, I felt an unarticulated sense of victory, dominance, comfort. Time has proved the rejection justified. Bob stopped taking lithium after 3 years because the drug caused a tremor in his hands that hindered him at the piano, and because he felt that it put, in his words, a blanket over my brain. He didn't replace the medication with any other. There was a period of severe struggle, of homelessness. But then he found work and a degree of artistic affirmation, playing the piano for dance classes at the Radcliffe Dance Program in Cambridge, Massachusetts. And he started dating Pam, an administrative assistant in the program, who would go on to a highly accomplished career as a modern dancer based in Montreal. There, he and Pam married, and he founded and directed a choir at a large church where Pam's mother worshipped. This, and a deep sense of calling, steered him to seminary. He has served as a pastor in prisons, where he played guitar and led sex offenders, the least of the least, in song, at a life care community, where he started a choir in the memory care unit, and for the past 8 years, at the church outside New Haven. In session, I brought up some of what Bob has done while at that church. He has opened the church doors on winter nights so homeless people can sleep within the sanctuary's warmth, collaborating with gun buyback programs in the area. He has helped a retired bishop set up a small forge and anvil in front of police stations and molded turned-in weapons into gardening tools. On a locked psychiatric ward for young people around the age he was when he was locked up, I have watched him play pop hits and, overcoming their mistrust and dulling side effects of their medications, stir the patients to sing with him. But for him, the experience of being held behind a heavy bolted steel door, of being given an unequivocal psychiatric label, of being forced to surrender agency, has never completely faded. It was too overwhelming to be sloughed off. It remains with him like a branding, and it is bound up with something he voiced in our early sessions, the feeling of not accomplishing myself. This was more than a note of regret, the phrase tunneled to the core. The artistic dreams he'd harbored since he was young, as a musician, also as a singer and dancer, plagued him because he said he'd never fully tried to make them real. I understood some of this before we began our therapy, but his phrase, not accomplishing myself, expressed something even stronger and more painful than I'd known. And then there was the subject of blame. I've written about Bob before in my book about psychiatry, The Mind and the Moon, and in our many conversations for that book, he focused on how our parents persuaded him to commit himself to the first of the two psych wards he spent time on. He remembered that our mother panicked about the possibility of suicide that comes with bipolar disorder, told him when he tried to leave the ward after one night. All that talk about being a musician, a singer, a dancer, that is a sign of your illness. If you leave here now, we'll have to scrape you off the sidewalk. When he recalled that period of his life,
though he was understanding about our parents' terror. Our mother and father were overpowering and undermining forces. But in our sessions, he focused on the role of our relationship in undercutting his confidence and ambition. Not that I was as important as our parents, but that there was, that there still was, something corrosive between us. I replied that on the one hand, I'd been his ally during his hardest time. But on the other hand, I said, I was flashing back to something I did more than once with our parents out of the house when we were in our teens. I whipped his bedroom door with a belt, denting the wood over and over with the buckle. Our family had moved, not long before, from New York City to an isolated corner of Seattle, and I felt alone, trapped, and it was all too easy to take out my feelings, to assert control upon him, imprisoning him in his room. And then I brought up the long-buried accusation our grandmother made when we were in our 20s. I felt I was serving a compact, to be honest. Being in therapy seemed to obligate this moment of confession. Or maybe it didn't obligate this, only lent me the chance to purge myself of a memory. I scarcely considered the hurt my words might cause. I want to know what you're feeling, Benjamin said to Bob. He didn't speak. Many seconds went by. I awaited something bleak. Well, he said, his tone bordering on upbeat, I'm feeling delighted that we're having this conversation. If our grandmother's perception was even partly true, Bob went on, he must have been aware of my dearth of love and support. He spoke of it as an added factor beyond our parents maneuvering him onto a locked ward, where he was expected to capitulate to his diagnosis, to relinquish himself. Our grandmother's words offered another layer in his understanding of himself back then. His voice held notes of release, as if this additional stark knowledge of the forces arrayed against him as a young man could somehow liberate him to finally fulfill his musical dreams. I was glad to hear this intimation of freedom, but I winced inwardly. I had my doubts that a better sense of such old personal history could lead him forward. Though I muzzled my thoughts, his belief in this struck me as misguided, a weakness, a hint of bottomless fragility, even as I rebuked myself for this reaction. I also felt shut out by what seemed this consuming obsession with redressing the past. As our sessions progressed, I said I worried that Bob's unrelenting ambition put an obstacle between us, that his desire, at age 64, to redeem the past by proving himself, at last, as an artist, created a kind of wall around him. Writing the sentence now, I wonder if my saying this was an unconscious and insidious effort to subvert him, a resurfacing of primal, rivalrous emotions that I wish were gone. Why should it concern me that he is driven to do more artistically and at a higher level than he does now, more than lead a band that plays at his church services, more than plays sometimes for classes at a modern dance company in New York? But Bob's answer was an acknowledgement. I have lots of relationships with parishioners and colleagues, he said to Benjamin. But really, if I'm 100% honest, other than that, except for Pam, he veered into mentioning the two deep bonds he'd made over the decades. One of these friends had died, and he'd lost touch with the other. I come home, and I start practicing the piano or doing singing exercises. On Saturday, I do the same. Pam and I might go for a bike ride, and then I write my sermon or practice the piano. It doesn't even come near the top of my priority list that I should have coffee with somebody, or have a beer with somebody, or call my brother, Benjamin said. Daniel can't compete with this ambition. But, Benjamin asked, is there room to let him in? Would there be room for sharing and being together if the ambition takes a pause for 30 minutes?
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Could it help my relationship with my brother? After this short break.

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2: Continuing with, sibling therapy is on the rise. Could it help my relationship with my brother? I added that if I shared something vulnerable with Bob, the feeling would be of my words having to push through, to permeate something that encases him, because his yearning to right the past cuts him off and means that he's not exactly with me. There's a self issue, Bob agreed, like I'm not fully myself yet, so I can't commit myself to a relationship with you. I don't feel I'm done creating who I am, so it's only a partial relationship. How do we want to work on that? Benjamin asked. I wasn't sure how successfully we could. Was his need too powerful and too entrenched? Bob and I had agreed to talk once each week between sessions as a way to broach things that our hours with Benjamin didn't lend enough time for, and during one of these conversations, I asked about the scope of his musical ambitions. I'd always been afraid to ask because I assumed his goals were probably unrealistic. Playing the piano or singing classical repertoire on top-tier stages. It was an acutely sensitive topic. As I laid out my question, I used the phrase grand scale, but he heard me say grandiose. The word resonated, loudly, with psychiatry's and our parents' past judgment of his psyche. Later, we talked through his pain over what he'd misheard, and I apologized for using the word grand at all. About his current dreams, he said that he hoped to play for classes at an exalted ballet company. He wished to sing oratorio with small regional orchestras. This didn't sound impossibly grand, let alone grandiose. It sounded to me beautiful that a talented 64-year-old man would be determined to overcome the past and pursue these unglamorous yet meaningful artistic desires. It occurred to me that if I met a stranger in late middle age who told me about his rigorous devotion to such dreams, I would want to write and celebrate his story. This fleeting transposition of my brother into an imaginary stranger loosened the hold of an old narrative. The new version of the truth was lustrous, and in its moderation and humility seemed to make my brother more reachable. History, our own, and well beyond, loomed heavily whenever we turned to our family's Judaism and Bob's Christianity. The subject was raised by us, by Benjamin, repeatedly throughout our sessions. How do you talk about religion together? She asked. We delved in, danced away, delved again, dodged again. What are the roadblocks to talking about it? The topic was dangerous and inescapable. Before Bob went to seminary, in addition to leading that choir in Montreal, he sang solos in a synagogue 3 blocks from the church. His music led to competing opportunities. One was to be trained as an Anglican priest. The other was to be trained as a cantor. The teachings of Jesus, the church music, and above all, an ineffable beckoning, drew him in the direction of Christianity. As he made his choice, he visited me and asked if I would be all right with it. I was moved by the sense of calling he expressed. I didn't want to stand in the way of it. Only afterward did it sink in. His direction felt like a turning away, a betrayal, even a denial of our family's past. This feeling persists side by side with my admiration for all he has done as a pastor. A roadblock is that I don't feel that my decision to become a follower of Jesus, Bob said, responding to Benjamin's question, in any way mitigates my Jewishness. I realize that's not a very common perspective, and I guess I feel like if we had a conversation about that, it might be contentious, and I just don't feel like dealing with it. He touched on the reasons behind his choice. If the house of worship is the principal place I do my music, then in a profound way, if you're not singing Palestrina and Mozart, you're missing out on some of the most beautiful music ever. And if you're married to a synagogue, you are never going to talk about Jesus in the context of worship. And to me, that's life and death. What is this bringing up in you? Benjamin asked me.
3: A lot.
2: A feeling, she said, pushing for emotion more than thought as we entered this daunting terrain. My body began to tighten, my voice to climb. The teachings of Jesus, I said, hold a love, a kindness that's there in the Jewish Bible, but not nearly as plainly, poetically, explicitly. Yet I went on. Whenever I think about why I wouldn't commit myself all the way to these beautiful preachings, to this amazing man, and say he was sent by God, the answer is no, no, and no. My voice was leaping. I have to live in this space, the Jewish space, partly because the relative I was closest to, after our grandmother, who lived across the street from Clara, and whose warmth radiated throughout our lives, survived Auschwitz. I feel like, Bob, you owe us more. So, you want to understand more, Benjamin said. Yes, but if you're asking for a feeling, it's in the you owe us more. There was a silence. I can hardly articulate what I meant, yet my meaning seemed understood. That his betrayal felt aggressive, both pointed and vast. In my mind, I recalled an image from his ordination. At the altar of an immense Anglican church in Montreal, with its towering arches, the bishop sat enthroned, draped in crimson and gold regalia, and topped by a gold-embroidered mitre, a tall crown-like headdress. Bob knelt before him. In session, had I let myself go, I might have described this and said, "What the?" Had I let myself go, I might have lost myself to anger, verging on rage. Though, at the ordination, at Bob's request, I took part, stepping onto the chancel to read a poem he'd chosen. "I want to give you guys guardrails," Benjamin said, "with the messier bits. It's so important to take them in and let them settle for a moment." She was cautioning us to go slowly, but it wasn't Bob, only me, who seemed to need the warning. He didn't rush to defend himself or attack me in reaction to what was, in my words and voice, something close to an attack. I felt called, by love, to pursue a vocation in the church, he said. He recounted a genealogy exercise during seminary that confronted him with the Holocaust deaths in our family. "I managed, even after I made the genealogy tree with all the black marks on it, I managed to put that aside." Though he was troubled, he had decided. He told us, "I'm not going to think about it." But he said that even before our sessions began, he had been reading about the history of Christian atrocities against Jews. "It's almost unfathomable," he said, "how the church latched onto, almost as a reason for being, that everything would be great if we just got rid of the Jews." He brought up the prayer of Saint Chrysostom, which is often a part of Anglican services. "It's a lovely prayer, but Saint Chrysostom was a wild hater of Judaism. And then there's Martin Luther and his crazy hatred of Jews. And Christian communities exist without any reflection on this." It turned out that he'd been meeting with an Episcopalian spiritual advisor within his diocese, and that she had urged him to dwell on the meaning of his Jewish background. He talked about wrestling with the question of, "What is my role as a Jewish person within the church? I'm finally admitting to myself how complicated this really is for me personally." "Is Daniel impacting this for you?" Benjamin asked. "Yes," he spoke to me. "Dan, I'm sure your Passover Seders are an influence." He mentioned a close friend of my son's, a rabbi who has joined our Seders, and my daughter, who went to rabbinical school for a year and then worked with an organization that draws young Jews to Shabbat dinners across the country. and you're keeping the memory of our family alive, in your heart, but also in the photographs in your home. He meant the framed pictures from a remote place, from a time before the Holocaust, of Clara, her siblings, her parents, on my shelves. I'm a child of these people. There's no pinnacle, no mountaintop experience. Danielle Magaldi, a psychologist I talked with, said about adult sibling therapy, "Progress is likely to be modest rather than revelatory." As DiNardo put it, "How do I learn to accept that the kind of relationship I want won't be the relationship I get?" Yet for Bob and me, as we neared what we decided would be our last session, our seventh, the progress sometimes felt more than modest. The burden of the past seemed to be lifting. Barriers seemed to be dissolving. There was more than a hint of liberation, a promise between us, a pledge to talk twice a month, to visit each other more often, to find out where more time together might take us. For our final session, Bob suggested that we meet in person at Benjamin's Manhattan office. We set a date when he was coming into the city anyway, to audition as a pianist for classes at a renowned ballet company. We had plenty still to discuss, to work through. Bob raised a recent moment when he'd sensed my reluctance about his joining Georgia and me at a dinner with two of our friends. He connected this to a much more painful episode from almost 40 years ago. For my part, I wanted to know whether his choice of Christianity was in any way a gesture of anger at our parents, who had put him on that psych ward and never believed that his dreams were more than delusions. I'd always suspected, I said, that his religious decision was unconsciously a way of dividing himself from and lashing out at our family. He said no, though he acknowledged that his eagerness to follow Pam to Montreal was very much about a geographical separation. His answer didn't erase my suspicions. For both of us, the past wasn't going anywhere. Yet it seemed to have relinquished some of its power. It was possible to imagine exploring it without the subtle softening effect of Benjamin's presence, her quiet voice asking without probing, eliciting without interpreting, steering us back to topics we might otherwise have touched on, and then reflexively skirted. More than anything, perhaps, she simply offered us a space, virtual though it mostly was, to attempt what I hope we both genuinely wish for amid all that lingers. To be closer. Were our efforts successful? Will we slide back into habitual cautious distance, into Bob's wariness of my oppressive effect, and my buried sense of the threat he poses? The three of us agreed that we would contact Benjamin for another session if we ran into trouble, or even if we just failed to follow through on our plans for phone calls and visits. The minutes in her office wound down. My brother was about to walk uptown to the dance company. I told Bob that there wasn't a goal he could name that I wouldn't want him to reach. We said our goodbyes to Benjamin, and on the street, with a hug, to each other. I thought ahead a few hours, imagining a call or a text, hoping we would have his triumph to celebrate. You're listening to the New York Times Magazine on GateWave, audio for independent living. Some of us got tired of Lionel Messi, but he won us over again. By Sam Anderson. You know what? I'm just going to say it. Lionel Messi is a Lionel Messi of Lionel Messi's. Sorry, hold on. Let me try that again. What I meant to say was, Lionel Messi is to Lionel Messi as Lionel Messi is to Lionel Messi. Is this making any sense? I'm sorry.
3: A bunch of my keyboard buttons seem to have been replaced this morning by the words Lionel Messi. Lionel Messi. That last one was supposed to be a period. Lionel Messi. Again. Ugh. Lionel Messi. This is the point we have reached in the Lionel Messi hype cycle. Total Messi. The man is ubiquitous. There is no escape. During Argentina games, the announcers talk nonstop about Messi. And in the studio at halftime, the talking heads talk about Messi. And during ad breaks, all the commercials feature Messi. He has swallowed not only the sport, but the language, visual and verbal, that surrounds it. If we had a powerful enough microscope, I think we would discover that the universe is made up of subatomic interlocking Messis. If you're not an Argentina fan, or you're just in the wrong mood, this can feel oppressive. Like the rest of humanity, and probably some alien creatures in neighboring galaxies, I have been tracking Argentina's run through the World Cup closely. In the beginning, I was charmed by the endless waves of fans wearing Messi jerseys. Ha ha, I said, look at all the Messis. Wonderful, we are all united in the joy of football. I, too, wanted to join the cult of infinite Messi. As the tournament wore on, however, the vibes started to shift. Opposing fans, including many of my close friends in our group chats, spread nasty Oppo research. Did you know that Messi is in the Panama Papers for apparently dodging taxes? Or that Argentina has a history of anti-black racism and its roster doesn't reflect the ethnic makeup of the country? Or that 2 years ago, some of its players sang a disgustingly racist song? Did you know that Argentina's right-wing leader loves to use Messi for propaganda, and Messi has not publicly objected? I could go on. You could, of course, make similar charges against many teams and players. Professional athletes, notoriously, are not a particularly enlightened bunch, but that didn't make any of it right. I kept following Argentina, but I felt my enthusiasm wane. It didn't help that on the field, Argentina has been consistently disappointing. They had the easiest possible road through the tournament, but still managed to make it look very hard. The team has a terrible habit of playing down to the level of its competition. You could pit Argentina against a team of local six-year-olds, and after the halftime orange slices were cleared away, look up to see that the score was somehow locked at 1-1, and the game would only be decided in the waning seconds after a defender got distracted because his sister opened a noisy bag of cookies on the sideline, and Messi used that slight opening to create a miraculous goal. It also didn't help that two of Argentina's wins were tainted by controversial calls involving the unorthodox use of video review. A goal by Egypt was shockingly disallowed, and a Swiss player was sent off under unprecedented circumstances. He left the field weeping. It was easy to feel conspiratorial, and online, people did. The memes swarmed. Messi was too big to fail. FIFA's favorite, and all the corporate interests were aligned to promote the most lucrative possible narrative. The GOAT, in his final World Cup, leads his team to a repeat championship. Last weekend, I went in person to see Argentina play Switzerland because of thunderstorms and canceled flights and general World Cup mania. It took me 25 hours to get from New York to Kansas City. I had to fly to St. Louis in the middle of the night, then drive all the way across Missouri. But it seemed worth it. In spite of everything, the unsavory rumors and sketchy vibes and lackluster play and controversial calls, this was history. This could easily be Messi's final World Cup game. I wanted to be there. When I arrived, the sea of Messis had taken over a park downtown. And once again, I plunged right in. I saw Messis taking selfies with police officers, a gray-haired Messi with a mohawk, a Messi in a surgical walking boot. I saw Messis browsing in Old Navy, Messis eating in the Cheesecake Factory. In the park, the messy stood, drumming and chanting for many hours. But you can never step into the same sea of messies twice. In Kansas City, I wasn't quite as charmed by the messies as I had been several weeks earlier when I first met them in Dallas. Now, I found them overwhelming. Argentina's blue and white stripes were burned onto my retinas. I no longer wanted to join the cult. I had messy exhaustion. Even some of the messies seemed to feel this way. In the park, I watched a group of kids playing soccer, but so many of them were wearing messy jerseys that they had to stop because they couldn't tell one another apart. Finally, half of them took their shirts off. The next morning, at my hotel, I sat eating breakfast, surrounded by infinite messies. At my table, I struck up a conversation with two very friendly messies from China. The man didn't seem to speak English, so the woman interpreted for us. At one point, gesturing around the room, I said, "So many messies." The man looked up and, for the first and only time, spoke to me in English. "Too many messies," he said. The game, later that day, was terrible. Both teams played poorly. It felt like watching a screensaver. To my surprise, I found myself rooting for Switzerland, an underdog whose fans were vastly outnumbered. A large percentage of the seats I thought contained Swiss supporters turned out to be empty. They just happened to be red, because this was the stadium of the Kansas City Chiefs. I was tired of traveling, tired of watching soccer, ready for my messy experience to end. And for a long time, as Argentina struggled to score, it seemed like it actually might. But this wasn't the end of Messi. Of course it wasn't. The game got very dramatic, and once again in the closing minutes, Argentina found a way to pull it out. They scored a miracle goal in extra time, a shot kissed by the gods. And this time, it wasn't even Messi. It was his young teammate, Julian Alvarez. Minutes later, Argentina added another. They won 3-1. Somehow, they had scrapped their way into the Final Four. I had to laugh. After the game, pandemonium broke out among the infinite messies. The actual Messi, meanwhile, took his jersey off and whipped it around, joyfully, chanting with the crowd. Argentina fans celebrated in the stands for a very long time, chanting, partying, drumming, screaming. The police kept trying to clear them out, to take away the drums. But the infinite messies would pass the drums backward from one messy to another until the police gave up. Finally, very late at night, the sea of messies flowed back outside. The drums, some of which, by the way, have pictures of Messi on them, kept drumming. I stood and watched a circle of messies dancing rhythmically around a messy who was wearing a messy mask. And at one point, all of the Messi started bowing to the masked Messi in the middle, chanting Messi's name, and the Messi in the middle started bowing back to all of the Messis surrounding him. Suddenly, my whole life felt unreal. I felt like I was watching a pure religious ritual, like I had made contact with a civilization of Messis that had never before been witnessed by an outsider. And once again, against my better judgment, I found myself being swept away by the wild joy of the Messies. "Hey," someone said. I recognized a Messi I had met at one of the previous giant Messi parties. He had taught me how to properly mix and drink Fernet con Coca, Argentina's official drink. "Did you enjoy the game?" he asked. No, I said. "Not at all. Did you?" He laughed. "We have a saying in Argentina," he said. "If you are not suffering, you are not really Argentine." Around us, the crowd started to move. It flowed across the parking lot and up a jungly hill. I stood and watched as all the messies disappeared into the tall vegetation, blue stripes fading into green. They seemed to be going back to some mythical paradise from which they sprouted before every match. This week, against England, Argentina did it again. They played poorly, fell down a goal, and then stormed back with a flurry of offense right at the end. Messi, at age 39, was in the middle of it all, assisting on the tying goal and then the winning goal. It solidified, for him, one of the greatest World Cup runs ever. Heading into Sunday's final against Spain, Messi has scored or assisted on 12 of Argentina's 19 goals, 63% of their scoring. That's not even counting his two missed penalty kicks, which I will never stop believing he missed on purpose, because he has too much respect for the game, and those are just too easy. Has any seemingly overhyped phenomenon done a better job living up to the hype? It reminds me, and I do not say this lightly, of seeing Michelangelo's David in person. The image is so familiar that you don't think you need to see the real thing, not really, but then you do see it, and you realize that you needed to see it, and that you are going to need to see it again, and then again, as many times as you possibly can. This is the embodiment of aura, a chunk of pure presence that roots you back in reality. Messi is like that. And now, in spite of it all, we do get to see him again in the World Cup final one final time. And bring whatever noise you want. There is something joyful and irreducible here, something that the most cynical cynicism on earth can't touch. Language fails. In the end, all we can say is Messi, Messi, Lionel Messi, Messi, Lionel, Lionel Messi, Messi, Messi, Messi, Messi. Once again, let's end with some inspirational quotes. The only person you should strive to be better than is the person you were yesterday. Tony Robbins. Change brings opportunity. Nito Cobain. Remember, today is the tomorrow you worried about yesterday. Dale Carnegie. Strive not to be a success, but rather to be a value. Albert Einstein. Thank you for listening to The New York Times Magazine on Gatewave. I'm volunteer reader Jillian Packer. I'll have another edition for you next Thursday. For most of you, the cinematic arts is coming up next here on Gatewave.

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6: Emergency situations can occur at any time in the workplace. Audible emergency alert systems, such as loud fire alarms or other loud audible alerts, can be very disorienting for people with vision problems. A loud alarm can actually make it difficult or impossible for visually impaired persons to get their bearings and safely make it outside without assistance. Preparing for such an emergency in the workplace is essential. Making a plan for assistance in advance with sighted colleagues who work in close proximity is critical to getting out safely. And, as a sighted person, observing a person with vision loss or other disability in need of help, offer them whatever assistance possible. If on a second floor or above, and someone in a wheelchair cannot use the stairs and an elevator is out of service, immediately alert emergency personnel for assistance. Although OSHA, the Occupational Safety and Health Administration, requires that all workplaces have an emergency evacuation procedure that is routinely tested, this is just something for everyone to be prepared for in the event of an emergency in the workplace.
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8: It was a goal that I wanted to achieve from the very beginning.
9: I'm a 40-year-old man that walked in there to get his high school diploma. I wasn't sure if I could do it. It was very hard for me, but the teachers, the counselors, they help you. One of the teachers was Miss Araceli. Miss Araceli, she gave me direction. Every single time I had a question, she'll put down whatever she's doing and she'll come over and she'll sit there with you until you get it.
10: At age 47, with the help of his teacher, Marco finished his high school diploma.
9: 50% of getting your high school diploma is walking
11: through
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0: 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All material is read as printed and may not reflect the views of GateWave or its affiliates.

Hello, and welcome to Your Pets. I'm Jill Burke. Your Pets is brought to you by Gatewave Radio. In the first part of our broadcast, dog lovers are going to hear about some hazardous cookout foods. And in the second part of our program, cat fanciers will learn if cats eat less in the summer. We'll start with a piece from the American Kennel Club and hazardous cookout foods for dogs. With warm weather comes the chance to fire up the grill and enjoy a barbecue. Dog owners may be tempted to let their pets have a taste of the delicious grilled foods. However, many cookout foods are not safe for dogs to eat. Here are a few tips on foods to watch out for. What's better than grilled steak, barbecued ribs, or chicken wings? But sharing meat with bones in them with your dog is a dangerous idea. Dr. Jerry Klein, AKC Chief Veterinarian, warns that you should never give your dog cooked bones of any kind. They splinter into shards that can cause choking and serious damage to the dog's mouth, throat, or intestines. Moreover, some ingredients in seasoning, like salt, can be harmful to pets. Others, such as garlic and onion, can even be toxic. Raw steak or hamburger patties can contain bacteria such as Salmonella and E. coli that can be harmful to dogs and people. Keep a careful eye on the meat as you prepare it for the grill, because the aroma will definitely get your dog's attention and they may try to sneak a tasty morsel. Hot dogs often contain ingredients that are not good for dogs, such as sodium nitrate, which has been linked to cancer, monosodium glutamate, or MSG, and sugars or artificial sweeteners. Hot dogs also contain seasonings, such as garlic and onion powder, that are toxic to dogs. The biggest problem with hot dogs is salt. Feeding your dog even one half of a hot dog would probably put them way over their daily sodium limit, and too much sodium can lead to dehydration and high blood pressure. Hot dogs can also be choking hazards. Garlic and onions can cause stomach upset in dogs and sometimes have even more serious side effects. Raw or cooked, fried or powdered, onions and the rest of the allium family, which includes garlic, shallots, leeks, and chives, are all harmful to dogs. Onions contain a toxic compound that causes breakdown of red blood cells, leading to anemia in dogs. Ketchup, while not toxic for dogs, is best left off the list of foods you share with your pet. In addition to tomatoes, commercial ketchup typically contains garlic and onions, cinnamon, sugar, and salt, preservatives and chemicals, and many of these ingredients can have detrimental effects on dogs. Mustard can also upset a dog's stomach and cause vomiting. Corn on the cob is a summertime staple, and although a small amount of corn won't hurt, you should not share your corn on the cob with your dog. There is a risk that they'll choke on it, and if they ingest the cob, it can cause a serious intestinal blockage. Potato chips, pretzels, peanuts, and popcorn all make nice, portable snacks for humans to eat outside, but too much salt can lead to sodium ion poisoning in dogs, cause vomiting, diarrhea, tremors, fever, and seizures, and can even be fatal. Whether it's eaten in ice cream, cake, or straight on, chocolate is dangerous for dogs. And depending on the type and amount of chocolate consumed and the weight of your dog, it could cause a serious medical emergency. So the safest path is to avoid giving your dog chocolate at all times in any form. Although it's refreshing, ice cream is a milk-based product and dogs' bodies are not designed to digest milk after they are weaned as puppies. Since ice cream is made with milk, feeding your dog ice cream could lead to gas, bloating, constipation, diarrhea, or vomiting.
An ice-cold beer, a mojito, or a margarita may sound refreshing, but don't let your dogs dip into any alcoholic beverages. Alcohol toxicity isn't very common because dogs are not innately drawn to alcoholic beverages. However, they may be attracted to fruit-based drinks, cocktails, punches, ciders, seltzers, and foods with alcohol as a key ingredient. Another serious consideration is diet alcohol beverages or other mixers that may contain xylitol. This artificial sweetener, which is highly dangerous and even fatal, if consumed by a dog. If you think your pet has gotten into something potentially toxic, call your veterinarian right away. When it happens outside of office hours or any time, day or night, weekends and holidays, you can call the Pet Poison Helpline at 800-252-7894. As experts on the potential danger of substances dogs eat, the Pet Poison Hotline is a go-to resource to assist if your pet accidentally gets into something. They will recommend the necessary steps to help treat your pet. This may sometimes include getting the dog to an emergency vet as soon as possible. Although dog food might not be appealing to us, most options contain all of the nutrients dogs need to stay healthy. However, there are many fresh summer fruits and vegetables that are safe for you to share with your dog, such as blueberries, cantaloupe, cucumbers, and peas. Also from the American Kennel Club, here are symptoms and prevention for blue-green algae poisoning in dogs. In the summer of 2019, the news shocked dog owners across social media. Three dogs died after playing in a pond in Wilmington, North Carolina, while another died after a swim in Lake Allatoona, Georgia, and three different dogs died after playing in a lake in Austin. What led to the deaths of all seven dogs? Likely, liver failure was brought on by ingesting water contaminated with toxic blue-green algae. This summer, blue-green algae are back. While many dog owners are getting outdoors, there are safety precautions to be aware of before allowing your dog to swim. On August 9, 2019, Melissa Martin of Wilmington, North Carolina, shared the passing of all three of her dogs. At 12:08 a.m., our dogs crossed the Rainbow Bridge together. They contracted blue-green algae poisoning, and there was nothing they could do. We are gutted. I wish I could do today over. The following day, Morgan Fleming of Marietta, Georgia posted, "This morning we thought it's so

Meanwhile, warning pet owners that dogs who ingest algae often face death. Please be aware of the current bloom of blue-green algae in our area. Blooms of blue-green algae can be toxic to canines and most often fatal. If you feel your pet has been in contact with blue-green algae, please rinse with fresh water and seek veterinary help immediately. That said, the so-called algae is not an actual type of algae, but a bacterium known as cyanobacteria. Cyanobacteria isn't visible to the naked eye. It often gives the appearance of algae when it clumps together on bodies of water. This bacterium is often found in non-flowing freshwater during hot seasons with little rainfall. Toxic algae can also grow in backyard pools and decorative ponds if they aren't routinely cleaned. Dogs, more than other animals, are vulnerable to ingesting toxic algae because of their tendency to play in the water. If your dog is a fetcher and catches tennis balls or other round-shaped toys, this can lead to greater water ingestion and even water intoxication. Dogs may also lick the toxic bacteria off their fur or paws. When high concentrations of these cyanobacteria toxins are consumed, they can poison not only domestic animals like dogs, but humans as well. Here's what causes blue-green algae. Nutrients, such as phosphorus and nitrogen, stable, slow-moving, or stagnant water, hot temperatures, intermittent exposure to high light intensity. Here's how to avoid blue-green algae poisoning. Keep your dog leashed around bodies of water, especially if water appears dirty, foamy, or has mats on the surface of the water. Don't let your dog drink out of ponds and lakes. Harmful algae blooms, which can be blue, vibrant green, brown, or red, are sometimes mistaken for paint floating on the water. Be aware that toxins aren't always visible. Toxic algae often stink, sometimes producing a downright nauseating smell. Yet animals may be attracted to the smell and taste of them, according to the EPA. Local government may treat bodies of water known to have blue-green algae to protect both humans and animals. What do you do if you know your dog has been exposed to blue-green algae? Rinse your dog off immediately with clean water if they come in contact with blue-green algae. Call your veterinarian. Here are symptoms your dog may have ingested blue-green algae. Symptoms usually arise anywhere from 15 minutes to several days after exposure and may include diarrhea or vomiting, drooling, neurologic signs such as weakness, disorientation, confusion, collapse or unconsciousness, seizures, and breathing difficulties. If any of these signs occur, contact your vet immediately. If caught early enough, your vet may be able to flush out the toxins before your dog becomes completely affected. And here is a piece about dogs swimming. If your pet enjoys water, try adding short, gentle swim sessions to their routine. Swimming is a low-impact, full-body exercise that supports joint health, builds muscle, and helps with weight management. It's especially helpful for older dogs or those recovering from minor orthopedic injuries or surgery. Start simple. Choose a calm, safe body of water or a pet-friendly pool. Begin with just a few minutes of swimming, keeping a close eye on your pet's comfort and energy levels. You can guide them with a floating toy and stay within arm's reach for reassurance. Make sure they are wearing a life preserver.
gradually increase the time as they gain

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And of course, this article emphasized a calm, safe body of water. You're listening to Your Pets on Gatewave Radio. Should you shave your dog in the summer? Temperatures are soaring. Your dog is panting. And there's dog hair all over the house. You might be thinking that a good close shave could cool your dog off while eliminating some of that furry mess. Well, think again. Many dogs should not be shaved at all, depending on their coat type. Shaving can actually have the opposite effect of what you intend and make your dog even hotter. There are some insights on shaving your dog and some steps you can take instead to keep your dog healthy during hot weather. Double-coated dogs have a soft inner coat of hair close to their skin that serves as an insulating layer. This helps keep them warm in cold weather and cool in hot weather. In summer, a dog will shed a good bit of this underlayer, but what remains will help capture air between the two coat layers, allowing the dog to keep the heat at bay and regulate their body temperature. The outer coat or guard hair consists of longer hair that gives a dog their color. Dogs do not shed the outer coat as much. Examples of double-coated dogs are Golden Retrievers, Border Collies, German Shepherd Dogs, Labrador Retrievers, Siberian Huskies, and English Springer Spaniels. As they shed their undercoats in warm weather, the outer coat remains to protect them from sunburn and insect bites. Your dog's coat actually acts as an insulator, explains Dr. Jerry Klein, Chief Veterinary Officer for the AKC. Shaving that coat to reduce shedding, or supposedly to keep the dog cool, also eliminates that insulating layer of fur, making the dog susceptible to heat stroke and can result in improper hair growth and the possibility of follicle damage. A dog's fur coat protects him from sunburn and decreases his risk of developing skin cancer. Shaving a double coat can also do long-term damage. When it's shaved down to the skin, the undercoat hair will grow back faster. Sometimes it will crowd out the slower-growing guard hairs. This can change the texture and color of a dog's coat and make it appear patchy and unattractive. Single-coated dogs include dogs such as greyhounds, boxers, Dalmatians, poodles, Maltese, and Afghan hounds. They can have a very short or long hair, and it can be wiry, smooth, or curly, but all breeds have even-looking hairs with no soft undercoat. Certain types of single-coated dogs may benefit from having a professional groomer clip their coats occasionally to prevent matting and to keep them cooler. However, the coats should not be shaved down to the skin. It's best to leave at least 1 inch of hair to protect them from sunburn, skin cancer, and bug bites. These dogs don't have the added insulation of an undercoat. They need to keep at least 1 inch of hair for warmth and protection. Dogs cool down a lot differently than we do, and shaving really has no big impact on cooling them down. Dogs rely on panting to control most of their temperature regulation. They also rely on vasodilatation, or blood vessel expansion, to help them cool off, especially on their ears and face. When the blood vessels expand, they bring the hot blood closer to the surface of the skin to radiate heat away from the body. Dogs also have merocrine sweat glands that function similarly to human sweat glands,
However, they are located only in a dog's paw pads, and they activate when the dog is hot to cool them down. Rather than shaving your dog, use these hot weather grooming tips to help your pet stay comfortable. Brush your dog's fur regularly. Give your dog regular cool baths to keep them clean and free of pests. Since your dog's cooling sweat glands are located on their feet, keeping their paws trimmed of excess fur can help the sweat evaporate and cool them off. Groomers suggest it's also a good idea to keep a dog's legs and stomach trimmed of very long hair to enhance cooling. Make sure your dog always has access to cool water and shade, takes walks and exercises only during the coolest parts of the day, and is never left unattended in a vehicle, even for just a few minutes. Here's something about Coda's summer favorite. It's by one of our veterinarians, Dr. Karen Kanowski. As I was scrolling through the latest offerings on my local Facebook marketplace, I was excited by the appearance of a new doggy water extravaganza. Even more exciting was that it was just down the road, being sold by someone whose profile picture looked suspiciously like someone from Yellowstone. Sadly, I discovered that I was not, in fact, mere streets away from Cole Hauser, but fortunately the dog pool he was selling was exactly as advertised. As a busy dog mother, I am always looking for fun ways to keep the dogs occupied with minimal input from me. Coda's obsession with all things water has made this task relatively easy over the warmer months, though perhaps not so kind to our water bill. Fortunately, our heavy annual rainfall means that I'm not thwarted by the water restrictions I would have faced back in Australia. Being quite a simple lad, Coda is easily amused by a squirting hose or a well-aimed water pistol. And the only challenge to setting up this new game was connecting the hose to the pool without getting wet. Once connected, however, all that was left was for me to watch Coda's glee as he jumped, ran, paddled, and chomped his way through the water. Ned and Fred were less enthusiastic about the dynamic new piece of kit, preferring to keep to the safety of the shallow kiddie pool and away from the overly exuberant shepherd as he launched himself in and out of the refreshing jets. Watching this overgrown puppy delight in such simple contraptions is one of the purest pleasures of having a dog. You just can't help but appreciate the simple things in life, or at least wish that we too could take such joy in something as cheap and easy as a $10 marketplace bargain. Much to Coda's chagrin, I have to limit his access to his new favorite toy. Not only will he leap and play literally to the point of collapse, but I also doubt very much that the main spout would survive more than a few minutes if my tenacious doggie were left unsupervised. For some reason, a large part of Coda's enjoyment of water is found in biting, snapping, and aggressively guzzling any water that spurts in his general direction, usually to the detriment of the device delivering it. As evidenced by the many garden hose nozzles that have befallen this grim fate. To be honest, I'm not really expecting this latest addition to Coda's list of favorite things to last more than a few sessions, but even so, it will be worth every penny. Here's why dogs roll in grass. Does your dog suddenly flop onto the grass the moment they get the chance, rolling from side to side with pure delight, paws in the air, and completely absorbed in the moment? Here's what it usually means.
Relaxation and comfort. Your dog feels safe and content in their surroundings. Playfulness, often during or after an exciting walk or in a new environment. Physical relief, like scratching an itch or enjoying a natural back rub. Rolling on grass is a behavior rooted in both instinct and sensory enrichment. Dogs experience the world primarily through scent, and rolling allows them to interact with new smells in a very direct way. In some cases, they may even be trying to mask their own scent, a behavior linked to their ancestral survival strategies. The texture of grass also provides tactile stimulation, which can feel soothing and help relieve mild skin discomfort in hard-to-reach places. For many dogs, this behavior is simply enjoyable, combining movement, scent, and touch in one rewarding experience that supports their mental and physical well-being. A man, a clan, and a black and tan. Alexander, 4th Duke of Gordon, is among the historical figures to have an AKC breed named in his honor. The Duke was master of Castle Gordon on the craggy Scottish Highlands. Generations of huntsmen bred hounds called collies into their setter lines, thus producing a large, rugged bird dog suited to Scotland's punishing terrain. The Gordon Kennels perfected and standardized this tradition. By the early 1800s, the Duke was breeding a dog recognizable as the Gordon Setter. Between litters, Alexander found the still-thriving village of Port Gordon, played a key role in the growth of the Scotch whiskey industry, and recruited the famed Gordon Highlanders, who made history at the Battle of Waterloo. The Duke's first wife was Jane Maxwell, the gay Duchess of Gordon. They were an attractive and popular couple, famous for lavish hospitality, but mutual infidelities would estrange the Duke from his mad Duchess. In 1770, Alexander fathered two sons named George. One was by Jane, and the other was by a mistress. The Duchess called them My George and the Duke George, respectively. My George became the 5th Duke of Gordon and carried on his father's kennel work. The Duke died with George in 1835, but the black and tan setter still works the Highlands in the shadow of Castle Gordon. In the end, the dog's blood ran stronger than the Duke's. That's all the time we have for Dogster Magazine. Your pets will continue with Catster Magazine when we return after this short break.

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1: 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And today's winning numbers are not yours, not yours, and another number that's not yours. And the final number is not yours.
2: When it comes to having money, don't rely on luck. 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

0: I'm Jill Burke, and you're listening to Your Pets on GateWave Radio. Before we continue, here's a spelling note. We've learned that a lot of you have been hearing our name as Gateway, ending in W-A-Y. That may mean that we haven't been pronouncing it clearly enough. It's really GateWave, ending in W-A-V-E, like a sound wave or an ocean wave. We're GateWave. Sorry for the confusion. Do cats eat less in the summer? This is by Brooks Billingsley. Have you ever noticed that when winter comes, you start to eat more and crave heartier foods, while when summer rolls around, you move more and eat less? Believe it or not, cats may also eat less food in the summer. Although eating less is more prominent in outdoor cats, the decrease in food intake does also occur in indoor cats, with a study indicating that most cats eat approximately 15% less food in the warmer months. There are a few reasons that cats eat less in the summer, so here's what you should know. There are a couple of reasons that your cat may eat less in the summer. Warmer temperatures can have an inverse effect on hunger levels. During the summer, cats also don't physiologically need as many calories as they might in winter. Cats have a higher baseline body temperature than humans, so they require more energy to maintain a safe body temperature. In colder months, cats need energy to produce body heat and stay warm. However, in warmer months, they no longer need extra energy to produce body heat, since the warmer temperatures help them maintain their internal temperature. In general, you won't need to make adjustments to your cat's feeding schedule during summer months unless they are noticeably eating less food. It's important to keep your cat's food fresh, so if your cat isn't finishing what you're giving them by the end of the day, you may need to cut back. Don't reduce your cat's daily intake by more than 10 to 15% per day without veterinary guidance. It can be tough to encourage cats to eat enough during the summer. The lower calorie intake may lead to unintentional weight loss. If your cat is overweight, you should talk to your vet about a weight loss plan instead of relying on the warmer weather to help out. If your cat is at a healthy weight, then it's important that you keep them eating during the summer. Here are some ways to encourage your cat to eat during the summer. Keep food fresh. If your cat eats kibble, you should give them fresh kibble at least once daily. Keep their food stored in an airtight container to prevent it from going stale. If your cat eats wet food, then it's important that you don't leave it out for more than a couple of hours. Wet food will grow bacteria much faster than dry food at room temperature. If you have leftover wet food, store it in the refrigerator in an airtight container for around 2 to 5 days, depending on the food's freshness. If your cat's food is located in direct sunlight, they may be less inclined to eat. The warm spot may cause your cat's natural desire to eat less in warm weather to kick in. Keeping their food in a shady spot that's away from cool air vents is likely to keep your cat comfortable and encourage them to eat. Although we often pull wet food straight out of the refrigerator and offer it to our cats, many cats prefer food at room temperature. This may require you to open a new can of food every time you feed them. Alternatively, you can leave food out for an hour or two for your cat to eat before taking it away. Cat food can be microwaved to warm it up, but it should be put in a microwave-safe container. It's easy to heat it too much, so always check the internal and external temperature of the food before feeding it to your cat. If your house is too warm or too cool, your cat may be less inclined to eat. A cold cat may prefer to find a warm spot to cuddle, while a warm cat may simply want to eat less. By maintaining a comfortable internal temperature that's free of major temperature swings, you'll support your cat's appetite. Cats often naturally eat less during the summertime, so you may need to make adjustments to the amount of food you offer to them during the warmer months. If food is being left in the bowl, then you may need to reduce the amount that you're feeding your cat. For cats that don't need to lose weight, you may need to take steps to maintain their appetite and encourage them to eat. Well, that is all very good advice, of course. And we should also always be aware if our cats are losing weight, because it may signal something a little serious. Does catnip help a cat in heat? There are a lot of old wives' tales about how to deal with a cat in heat. One of the most traditional solutions is giving catnip. But does it actually work? Catnip is a member of the mint family and contains a compound that causes cats to react when they smell it. When scented, it can cause some cats to seem stoned, slowing them down, while other cats become excited, playful, and even aggressive when exposed to catnip. So does this mean that catnip will help a cat in heat? Maybe. If your goal is to get your cat distracted for a short period of time, then catnip may be a great option, depending on the cat. However, it's important to remember that catnip does not seem to have the same effect on all cats, or even a safe effect. Let's look at the factors affecting your kitty, their estrus, and the impacts of catnip in more detail. Catnip is a common herb from the mint family, and it is easy to grow in North America. Nepeticataria, the scientific term for catnip, has light green foliage with lavender-colored flowers. Catnip, as the name suggests, has a strong effect on many cats, causing them on initial contact to sniff, lick, and chew it, and as the experience goes on, they may rub their faces or body on the catnip before culminating in body rolling. It is the essential oil, nepetalactone, found in the plant's leaves that affect cats. It was hypothesized that nepetalactone may mimic cat sex hormones, so cats react once they smell the oil. However, this is not currently clear. The scent may make a cat feel relaxed or excited, but in general, most react happily and seem to want more of it. The effect lasts less than 30 minutes, after which the cat's body is overloaded and can no longer respond to the nepetalactone. During this period, cats are distracted, and this is why catnip may be used to calm cats during their heat cycle. However, only about 2/3 of cats are thought to respond to catnip, and whether a cat responds to catnip or not seems to be mediated by their personality and their genetic makeup. Incidentally, catnip not only affects domestic cats, but has also been observed to affect wild felines and big cats as well. If your cat is in heat, chances are you are far more interested in catnip's potential for tranquilizing properties. Catnip typically induces a characteristic behavioral response, which consists of licking and chewing the plant, face and head rubbing against it, vocalizing, and rolling over on the ground. The compound binds to receptors in the brain that are responsible for transmitting signals associated with pleasure and relaxation. This is the reaction that pet parents most likely want to elicit if their kitty is in heat. According to some experts, the response to catnip can be classified into active and passive. This means that some cats will not display the typical reaction and may show reduced movement or reduced vocalization when exposed to nepetalactone. In some anecdotal reports, nepetalactone has been said to result in increased aggressive behaviors, So if you've ever noticed your cat acting strangely after sniffing a certain plant, there's a chance that the plant contains nepatalactone. The first time a cat goes into a heat cycle is usually when they have reached sexual maturity at around 5 to 6 months of age, although it may happen a little earlier or a little later. Once they have reached sexual maturity, external factors such as the length of the day and the temperature will determine the breeding season. In North America, the breeding season for cats can begin in early spring and last through to late autumn. During the season when cats mate, your cat will go through repeated heat or estrus cycles. Each cat is different, but generally a cycle lasts around 3 weeks, although it can vary between 1 to 6 weeks in length. When a cat enters a heat cycle, their behavior changes. They are programmed to want to find a male mate and get pregnant. They start to become more affectionate and will seek out physical contact. As the heat cycle builds, this affection can even become demanding. They constantly rub themselves against people or furniture, always wanting attention, or they may roll around on the floor a lot. When you stroke their back or spine, they will often assume a mating position, raising their rear end into the air and treading with their back legs. During this period, female cats will mark their territory by spraying pheromone and hormone-laced urine on surfaces around the house to signal other cats that they are in heat. But the biggest telltale sign is the female cats become very vocal. They meow a lot, trying to signal to any male cats in the vicinity that they are available and in heat. They may also push their hindquarters into the air and tread the ground with their back legs. These behavior changes often become annoying to owners, and sometimes owners think their cat has some unusual illness. Generally speaking, there are no risks using catnip for cats in heat. If the cat responds badly or unpredictably to the catnip, it could make the situation worse. When a cat is in heat, they are looking for a mate, and their behavior is directed toward this aim. If the catnip further triggers their aggression, it can make the cat more combative and even lead to fighting between cats or other pets in the household. Your cat may even lash out at you. It's important to use only a small amount of catnip and to keep an eye on your cat while the catnip takes effect and while they are interacting with other cats, pets, or members of your household. If you're unsure of giving your cat catnip, contact a vet for a recommendation. To stop a female cat from getting pregnant, you have to stop her from interacting with all male cats. While your cat is in heat, any tomcats that smell or hear her will try very hard to get to her. If you fail to keep them apart, then there is a good chance she'll get pregnant. So physical separation is your only option. Keep all the doors and windows closed to the outside, and don't forget to lock the cat flap as well. If you have a tomcat in the house, you are in an almost impossible situation in which you either have to keep your cat separated for large parts of the year or find a temporary home for your tomcat to get him out of the house. The most effective and long-term solution is to either get your female spayed or your tom neutered. Catnip can distract most cats in heat for a short while and give help to calm them down. However, it is important to note that not all cats will react to catnip in the same way. Some may become more active, while others may become more relaxed. If you are unsure of how your cat will react, try giving a small amount of catnip when they are not in heat before trying to use it to calm their estrus cycle. You're listening to Your Pets on Gatewave Radio. Here's how a tripod dog and kitten found friendship. Sometimes the most meaningful friendships begin in the most unexpected ways. a Maryland veterinary hospital operated by Last Chance Animal Rescue, two young animals recovering from life-changing injuries found comfort in each other's company. Blueberry, a one-year-old French bulldog mix, and Meadow, a young black kitten, had both undergone limb amputations after suffering serious injuries. As they learned to navigate life on three legs, they formed a bond so strong that rescuers hoped they would find a home together. In March 2026, that wish came true when the pair was adopted by a Maryland family experienced in caring for special needs pets. Their story quickly captured hearts across North America, but beyond the feel-good headlines lies an important reminder about resilience, recovery, and the remarkable social connections animals can form during challenging times. Blueberry arrived at Last Chance Animal Rescue after being found on the side of the road with puncture wounds and a severely damaged front leg that ultimately required amputation. A few weeks later, Meadow was admitted with part of a hind limb missing and also underwent surgery. Both faced the physical and emotional challenges that can accompany a major life change. As they recovered, the two animals began spending time together. They cuddled, played, and shared toys, and rarely ventured far from one another. Rescue staff described them as two three-legged survivors learning to navigate the world again, side by side. Meadow, who had developed a reputation for comforting animals recovering from surgery, appeared to find a special connection with Blueberry, who responded in kind. Their friendship became so apparent that when the rescue shared their story on social media, supporters immediately began hoping they would be adopted together. Thousands of inquiries followed from people who had fallen in love with the pair's journey. One of the most encouraging aspects of this story is how beautifully most dogs and cats adapt following an amputation. While losing a limb can sound devastating to many pet owners, animals often adjust far more quickly than we do. Unlike humans, dogs and cats do not dwell on what they have lost. Instead, they focus on learning how to move forward. Once pain from the original injury is relieved and recovery is underway, many pets return to running, playing, exploring, and enjoying life with remarkable enthusiasm. Every patient is different, of course. Factors such as age, body condition, underlying orthopedic disease, and which limb was amputated can influence recovery. However, many tripod pets go on to live active, happy lives with few limitations. Blueberry and Meadow are wonderful examples of this resilience. Although both experienced significant trauma early in life, they have continued to embrace new experiences and new relationships. While physical healing often receives the most attention, emotional well-being is also an important component of recovery. Research across species has shown that positive social relationships can help reduce stress and support overall welfare. This does not mean every recovering pet needs an animal companion. Some animals prefer solitude, while others thrive in social environments. What matters most is providing opportunities for positive experiences that help animals feel safe and secure. In Blueberry and Meadow's case, their friendship appears to have provided exactly that. They shared a unique experience and found comfort in a companion who was adapting to many of the same challenges. Whether resting together or chasing toys across the room, their bond became an important part of their recovery journey. Fortunately, the search for a home ended with a family uniquely prepared to care for the pair. Rachel Clark and Kevin Sang of Fort Washington, Maryland, already shared their home with another three-legged cat named Cece. Their experience helping special needs pets thrive made them an ideal match. After meeting Blueberry and Meadow, the couple knew they could not separate them. The pair officially joined their family on March 28th and quickly began settling into their new surroundings. And all evidence suggests that they spend their days playing with toys lounging in sunny spots and continuing the friendship that first developed during their hospital stay. It's easy to see why Blueberry and Meadow's story captured so much attention. It's a story of friendship, second chances, and hope. Yet it also highlights something veterinarians, rescuers, and rehabilitation teams witness every day. Animals are often far more resilient than we expect. With appropriate medical care, patience, support, pets can adapt to extraordinary challenges. Sometimes they even help each other along the way. For Blueberry and Meadow, recovery was not just about learning to walk on three legs. It was about discovering that even after hardship, companionship, comfort, and a loving home were still waiting for them. And here's why cats make good pets. Cats make fantastic pets, but you may not realize how great they can be if you've never owned one. Of course, you've likely heard from cat owners in your life how awesome their kitties are, but don't just take their word for it. Read on to find reasons cats are great pets, including some backed by science. They make great apartment pets. While other species can live in apartments, cats are best suited for apartment living. They're perfectly sized for small spaces, and because they use a litter box, they don't need a yard to go to the bathroom. Dogs often need a lot of space to run around, to burn off excess calories, and a yard to do their business. Birds can be loud and disruptive to your neighbors. Certain reptiles can grow far too big to be housed comfortably in an apartment. And if your snake is an escape artist, you'll have a big problem on your hands. Your cat's ancestors lived to hunt, and they were pretty good at it. Though your kitty doesn't have to hunt to feed themselves, their predator skills will be useful. Creepy crawlies like spiders and pests like mice don't stand a chance when a cat is guarding your property. Studies show that self-proclaimed cat people score higher on intelligence tests than their dog-loving counterparts. The same study also suggests that cat people are generally more introverted, open-minded, and sensitive. One of the most appreciated aspects of cat ownership is how cats are generally more self-sufficient. They don't need to be taken out for walks or played with for hours daily to keep them happy and well-behaved. Dogs, especially larger breeds, need much more outdoor time to burn off excess energy and keep boredom at bay. However, cats still do need play sessions and social interactions, but in a different way than dogs. Kittens are much easier to raise than puppies, too. Caring for a puppy is like caring for a newborn. It's rewarding, but it requires more work and constant supervision. Generally speaking, cat ownership is more affordable than dog ownership. Dog owners must often invest in grooming and training sessions, plus feeding a 45-pound dog is more expensive than feeding a cat a quarter of that size. Unlike dogs and birds, cats keep pretty quiet most of the time. The exception to this rule is when they're hungry for food or your attention. Still, your neighbors are less likely to hear your cat meowing than they are a dog barking or a parrot squawking. Ask anyone who has owned cats for any period of time in the past, and they'll tell you that cats often march to the beat of their own drum. They're capable of entertaining themselves part of the time, and most don't particularly care for constant attention. The most difficult part of being a pet owner is saying goodbye. Thankfully, cats have relatively long lifespans, meaning you'll spend more years with them, creating precious memories. Some cats can live up to 18 years, with some living even longer. Studies show that owning a cat can lower your stress levels, reduce your risk of developing cardiovascular diseases, the leading cause of death worldwide. Research suggests that early childhood exposure to cats can have a positive impact on the development of allergies later in life. A study looking at over 700 newborns found that after 18 years, the babies that were exposed to indoor cats during their first 12 months had half the risk of developing a cat allergy later in life. Research suggests that cats provide a calming presence in the home and may assist owners struggling with mental health challenges. One study shows that cat owners have better psychological health than those without pets. Cat owners claim to be happier, more confident, and less nervous. They can also sleep, focus, and face problems better than people without pets. If you've ever been lucky enough to witness a cat with a case of the zoomies, you know just how entertaining they are to watch. Zoomies are when cats suddenly start zipping around the house frantically for no apparent reason. It's as if a switch had been flipped. They run around maniacally for a few moments, then the switch is flicked again and the zoomies stop as quickly as they started. It's believed the cats run around the house when they get an intense burst of energy, as it's an easy way to release that pent-up energy. Not only is the sound of a cat purring adorable, but it's actually very soothing and therapeutic. A cat's purr is typically between 25 and 150 hertz. Research suggests that sound frequency in this range may improve bone density and promote healing. Scientists use such frequencies in vibrational therapies to promote tissue regeneration. That's all the time we have for Catster Magazine. You've been listening to Your Pets on Gatewave Radio. I'm volunteer reader Jill Burke. Be sure to join me next week for more helpful hints.
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2: 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Let's play Word Savvy. This time it's khaki, K-A-K-I. Which of these short definitions best fits khaki? A, a Japanese fruit, B, a long-legged bird, or C, a type of cheese? Fruits, birds, or curds? Here's 10 seconds of thinking time. What did you choose? You know what? This time we thought we'd have some fun. Khaki is the name given to both a Japanese persimmon and a long-legged bird in New Zealand. It's also called the stilt. So this time the answers are A and B. Sorry, C. We hope you'll join us when next we play Word Savvy.
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8: Hello, I'm Shelley. You are listening to Chris Radio. During this hour, I will be reading articles from Chicago Reader and Chicago Magazine. We begin with our first article, a continuation from last week. This was the feature on the School of the Art Institute's Palestinian Problem about the teacher who was put on suspension because she said the word Palestine in a case study. The complaint against Talwar, though, seems to be exactly that. A student felt uncomfortable with an assignment. "The assignment clearly meets the requirements for my class," Talwar said. "It's really for me to assess the student's cultural competence and also to see how they apply intersectionality." Talwar stressed the importance of teaching students the ethical principles for art therapists, which include not discriminating against or refusing professional services to anyone based on protected statuses like race, ethnicity, national origin, or religion. "We have to find a way to have these critical conversations with our students," Talwar said. "It's important that our students engage with this, even if it's from their own place of discomfort, and if they're going to reject it, there has to be a conversation of why they're rejecting it. Utilizing anti-Semitism as a way to promote this kind of intolerance that really undermines what we do in higher education." Capitan, Talwar's lawyer, wrote in a statement, "In their zeal to suppress speech about Palestine, university administrators are destroying academia. We invite the SAIC administration to instead protect academia as a space for exploration and learning, not only when it's convenient for the state of Israel and its apologists, but always." Yeah, just a side note, I'm sort of wondering how this student is going to work in the real world if they have such a problem with people bringing up Palestine. You know, obviously their patients aren't all gonna be of a certain demographic, and it's gonna be hard for them to find work if they are unable to tolerate conversations that make them a bit uncomfortable. In a statement, an SIAC representative wrote that while the school cannot comment on confidential personnel and investigative matters, it has a steadfast commitment to academic freedom. "We do not discipline faculty for protected classroom discussion of national, religious, racial, or cultural topics," they wrote. When asked about these claims, Berger wrote to the Reader, "I emphatically state that the investigation has nothing to do with academic freedom. We've many dozens of faculty who regularly teach about Palestinians, Palestine, and the destruction of Gaza. None has faced investigations or sanction. When complaints are made, we follow our long-standing policies and processes, and that's exactly what we have done in this case." After The Guardian published an article on Talwar's case in early June, the school sent Talwar yet another complaint, alleging that she had violated the privacy of the student who complained about the assignment, making her recognizable within her academic cohort and within the SIAC community, according to a letter of support from the Middle East Studies Association. Talwar's abrupt removal from her class also impacted the rest of her students. On April 16th, students were notified via email by Collier, the graduate student's dean, that their class the following day was canceled. Talwar wasn't included on the email. One student who has asked not to be named for fear of retaliation found that strange. Over the course of her 2 years in the art therapy program, the student has grown close with the professor, and she considered her a mentor. When she texted Talwar and didn't receive a response, she grew concerned. The following week, the class learned that another professor would be taking over. The student was incredulous. "This is insane. There's only a month left of school. Why would you replace her?" Though the replacement teacher did their best, the remainder of the class was disorganized, the student said. "We couldn't even concentrate on anything. We were so upset. The first week was canceled, and then the following week was also canceled." The students weren't provided a reason for Talwar's removal. "I felt very talked down to, like, no, you don't get to know what this is about. It's this hush-hush. You're just expected to continue doing what you're doing." "And I'm like, no, this is a rupture you need to acknowledge," the student said. It wasn't until the Guardian article about Talwar's suspension came out that Talwar's students learned the truth. "I understand that things may be complex, but for everything to just shut down and again be hidden behind this legal wall, it's just really unfair to us, and it makes us feel like our voices don't matter." The lack of clarity surrounding Talwar's return to campus has left this student bereft over what her final year in the program will look like. She was planning on taking two classes with Talwar in the fall. "I had so much anxiety about my last year because of the way I envisioned it. And I'm like, oh my gosh, I'm going to be with Savneet and I'll work with her and explore this. And I can't just wait to present everything I've done in research with her. And I don't have that now. And it's hard for me. I'm in limbo. And I don't know. It's not the way I should have wanted to end my final year." In its support letter for Talwar, the Illinois AAUP also took issue with the way SAIC's administration allowed inappropriate factors to influence their actions in this case. It cites Berger's summary email to Talwar, which read, "One of the reasons this issue raises such serious concerns is that there have been multiple prior complaints alleging the creation of a hostile environment within your department." He's referring in part to a formal complaint and lawsuit filed by former art therapy student Cannell in late 2023. In her initial lawsuit, Cannell alleged, among other claims, that SAIC violated Title IX of the Civil Rights Act as well as the Illinois Human Rights Act due to her status as a Jewish Israeli student. It played out in the U.S. District Court for the Northern District of Illinois for more than 2 years before the judge finally threw out the case in a 42-page opinion. The judge thoroughly lays waste to Cannell's broad claims of a hostile educational environment, on-campus violence and violent students, in a campaign of anti-Semitic and anti-Israeli abuse by SAIC's faculty, administration, and students. The court, quote, "declined to conflate criticisms of Israel's government or promotion of the Palestinian cause with anti-Semitism," Judge Georgia N. Alexakis wrote. In the university setting, the Supreme Court has stressed that First Amendment projections are especially vital. Cannell began her studies at SAIC in the fall of 2023, right before the Hamas attack that spurred Israel's assault on Gaza. Shortly after, some current and former students in the art therapy department wrote a letter denouncing SAIC's ties to the Crown family, who have donated millions to the school and are partial owner of the weapons contractor General Dynamics. The letter also delineated the difference between anti-Semitism and anti-Zionism and called for space to discuss Palestine and support Palestinian liberation. Cannell wrote a response to that letter, according to her lawsuit, rebutting that the claims that Israel was a settler colonial state and that Israel was committing a genocide and that anti-Semitism was meaningfully distinguishable from anti-Zionism. The dissension in the department compounded from there, with one professor placed on leave following Cannell's discrimination complaint. Four current and former students whom the reader spoke with for this article bemoaned the state of the department. One called it toxic, while another described the profound academic trauma recent cohorts have experienced. What's happening at SAIC is an example of silencing and institutional violence that's occurring everywhere, and Savneet is one of many examples, a former student said. This former student called it incredibly disappointing to see how the art therapy department changed in order to accommodate one student's requests. that derailed a lot of education. The year after Connell filed her lawsuit in the fall semester of 2024, Tamar started in the art therapy department. Tamar did not respond to email requests for comment. There was existing tension in the program from the previous year.

After the professor confirmed with Tamar, the former student received a notice from the school that she would have no contact with her. The email was followed a few days later by a notice that she was being formally investigated for discrimination and harassment. The email alleged the former student called Tamar derogatory names based on her national origin and religion, encouraged other students to disparage them, and refused to work with them, among other claims. The school also opened an investigation into two other students in the cohort, who two sources told the Reader had no meaningful prior contact with Tamar. All three were Black women. "We were like, this is actually clear discrimination because you're targeting three Black students, two of whom have never spoken to you and have never had communication with you," the former student said, and the school just really turned a blind eye to it. "The student that was filing the complaints, I don't talk to her and I don't know her," said Queen Hibbler, one of the three accused students. "Basically, what happened was, it's a Friday. I'm in class and I'm wearing a Palestine baby tee. Then Monday I had a Title IX email." The investigation stretched on for a harrowing 6 months. "It didn't matter how many times we went to the administration and how much proof we showed them that this wasn't happening," the former student said. "They never believed us and teachers never took us seriously." The accused students had to hire their own counsel to support them throughout the process. They had to meet countless times with school staff while attending classes with their accuser. "It was so bad, the environment of the classroom, because we could no longer say anything," the former student said. According to this source, Tamar continues to file reports to the SAIC administration claiming new instances of harassment or discrimination. The former students have stopped speaking in class. She asked for an accommodation to be able to take breaks without getting penalized. "It's been extremely stressful," Hibbler said, "and it's also very draining. It's like an insult to my intelligence about being gaslit all the time by people that are higher in the administration, basically telling me it's not as serious as I'm telling them it is, which is very irritating. It's really infuriating. I don't really have any other way to describe it, because it's just like I'm literally telling you that this specific student is causing me harm in this class." The former student had to seek out crisis counseling. "I had to get on medication and I couldn't sleep. I was gaining weight. It's horrible," she said. She left the program because there's no way she could receive the education she was paying. Currently, $2,000 per credit hour, with 60 credit hours acquired for the degree. "There was also this assumption that if you continue to talk about this, you'll continue to be punished." According to the two accused students the Reader spoke to, the school did not take seriously their concerns that they were being targeted because of their race. They're like, "Well, we can't do anything that's disciplinary, and we can't do anything that can make the student feel isolated." And I'm like, "What about the Black students that feel isolated?" Hibbler said, "Oh, right, you don't care." In the spring, the school closed the investigation, finding that the three students did not violate any school policy. The finding letter noted that the investigator could not substantiate the claim that the accused Black students were unfairly targeted based on their race. "It's just very annoying because a whole year and some change has passed since we were investigated, and now Savneet has been affected. And everyone is like, oh my gosh, you guys are right. We should have believed you," Hibbler said. And I'm like, "Yeah, no shit. I was telling you this for months and months and months, and yet here we are." Art therapy has historically been a profitable department, according to Talwar. Around 80 or 90 students apply each year. But after Connell filed her first lawsuit, SAIC stopped admitting students to the department. "It's an interesting move. SAIC, like many other schools, feeling the effects of the Trump administration's irrational actions against higher eds, needs the money. The school slashed positions and programs over the past few years, gutting the beloved video data bank and selling the historic Roger Brown home, among other controversial moves. It's been a difficult and challenging few years in the program," Talwar said. "This coming school year will only have 8 students in the department, and they're in their third and final year. Art therapy has 4 full-time faculty. 2 are tenured, including Talwar, and must be contractually retained. We don't know whether our program will exist or not," Talwar said. This spring, her department submitted an updated curriculum to the administration at their request. The school did not respond to questions about the art therapy curriculum. "We cannot eliminate concepts
of social justice, even though the school may want that tall.

0: Barr said. There's such misinformation about what social justice means. We've had to redo our entire curriculum and take out key parts of our department of what it was really well known for. The school's actions in recent years, the austerity measures, censorship, failure to follow school policy, have not escaped faculty. The school's AAUP leaders laid out their concerns in a statement to the reader. Since 2023, one faculty member was fired, one faculty member was permanently banned from the school, and two faculty members were placed on involuntary administrative leave. In every one of these cases, administration violated procedures on the suspension or termination of the faculty, as outlined in the SAIC Faculty Handbook and AAUP guidelines. These faculty who have been dismissed have been left without recourse to channels that ensure fair process or which provide an opportunity to respond to allegations of misconduct or policy violations, they wrote. The denial of due process has created an atmosphere of fear and silencing, fomenting anxiety against and amongst faculty at the school. In June, after Talwar filed her complaint with IDHR, the provost canceled her fully enrolled summer class. The manner in which the provost has been unilaterally making decisions without consultation with our representatives, without consultation with our Senate, these are really big issues, Talwar said. The school has declined to comment on Talwar's summer class. Faculty are in a situation where it's unclear what's permissible. They've created such an attitude of surveillance around ourselves and faculty that people are really scared of this institution and about what could happen. I am not the first casualty at the school when it comes to Palestine, she said. Students and faculty interviewed for this piece described an expectation that the school community will censor itself, which they said isn't fair to students who want their thinking challenged. As Hibbler said, a lot of people's educational experience has been wasted and tainted by all of this. This is really a way of silencing faculty, and it's intimidating us, Talwar said. It's really hard to teach in an environment where you're constantly under surveillance. This is really giving me second thoughts about wanting to go to the Art Institute and support it if this is how they are treating their faculty and students. Just really unfortunate. Now, let's turn to articles from Chicago Magazine. What we lose when the Chicago branch of the National Archives closes. At a time when dubious information runs rampant, we need more, not less, access to our history. There is a photo of somebody looking through a box of very old papers, and it says the author looks through a box of federal lawsuit files from the 1920s at Chicago National Archives, pulling out the file for a 1922 case called United States of America versus 45 cans, more or less, of chloroform. This is by Robert Lorzel, published for the Chicago Tribune. History lives in old pieces of paper. Newspaper articles, diaries, letters, trial transcripts, government memorandums. These are the building blocks of the stories of our past. And these days, as AI spreads dubious information and people distort history, those old pieces of paper can give us clues and evidence about a foundational question. What actually happened? Chicago may soon lose one of its most valuable storehouses of such historical documents, the regional branch of the National Archives at 7358 South Pulaski Road, where shelves are filled with 140,000 cubic feet of records from 85 federal agencies available for anyone to look at. The facility's website was recently updated with this note: the National Archives at Chicago will be closing in the next few years. The National Archives and Records Administration hasn't given any public explanation about what's going on or responded to my email seeking comment, but its employees received an email June 23rd from the agency's CEO, Jay Traynor, who said the Chicago facility and another one near San Francisco are closing. He called it a cost-cutting measure that will reduce our real estate portfolio in alignment with the administration's priorities. Now, this doesn't mean that the documents currently stashed away on the southwest side will vanish completely. Traynor's email said the records will be moved elsewhere in the country, though it didn't say when or where. Even the archivists who work at the Chicago facility are in the dark about this, one archivist told me, asking for anonymity. They said employees were told that documents could be taken out of Chicago starting as soon as August. This is a treasure trove of old government papers, photos, and miscellaneous objects from Illinois, Indiana, Michigan, Minnesota, Ohio, and Wisconsin. To name just a few of the archive's numerous items, there are guard reports from Chicago's Camp Douglas prisoner of war camp for Confederate soldiers, an empty bottle of Chianti signed by Manhattan Project scientists, inspection reports for the Edmund Fitzgerald, and court cases about everything from boxer Jack Johnson to the Chicago Seven. There's a picture of a room where researchers look at records. It looks basically like an old library room with a lot of records. There's a microfiche machine, some old pictures hanging up on the walls, and lots of file cabinets. The National Archives has had a storage center in Chicago since the 1950s, operating in this building on Pulaski Road since 1974. In addition to these publicly accessible archives, the complex also houses the even larger Chicago Federal Records Center, a warehouse of more recent court documents and government records, which will also be moved, according to Trainer's email. The records now kept in Chicago could be moved to a location like the National Archives facility in Kansas City, Missouri. That's where some sets of locally stored documents, including bankruptcy files, have been transferred in the past. Wherever the records end up, they probably won't be easy to see. Depending on where you live, the National Archives location in the West Lawn area may not seem that convenient. But for Chicagoans and other folks who live in the surrounding region, it's a heck of a lot closer than Kansas City. You do need to make an appointment to visit and take a quick online course about the facility's rules. You're not allowed to bring in down-filled vests, lip balm, clear plastic bags bigger than 11 by 11 inches, post-it notes, or other original historical documents, among other things. Once you're inside, you'll be assigned a seat at one of several tables, where an archivist will bring boxes containing any documents you ask for. You can spend as much time as you want leafing carefully through pages. Whenever I see something that looks interesting, I use my iPhone to take a picture of the page. That's A-okay under the rules. This archive was an essential source for me back in 2010 when I wrote a Chicago Magazine story about the 1896 trial of newspaper publisher Joseph R. Dunlap, who was imprisoned for mailing obscene, lewd, lascivious, and indecent personal ads in the Chicago Dispatch. The federal court file for this case includes actual clippings of those supposedly obscene ads, which I couldn't find anywhere else. There's a picture of a very old book. The spine is kind of tattered and torn, and it says an index of federal civil lawsuits from 1928 to 1930. If I were researching the same story today, it would be easier. The National Archives has been digitizing some documents, and Dunlop's case file, all 394 pages of it, is now posted on the agency's website. I can just look at it on my computer at home instead of trekking down Pulaski Road. You can search for documents at www.catalog.archives.gov, which has links to scanned files and info about where physical documents can be found. But very few of the agency's documents are digitized, far less than 1%, according to my anonymous source. While researching the early history of the Green Mill, I examined about 50 federal court case files, including a dozen involving Green Mill Gardens, as the venue was originally called, as well as cases connected with the nearby Rainbow Gardens and other Prohibition-era hotspots. These cases had not been digitized. In these files, I was thrilled to find legal descriptions of the Green Mill's old configuration. The venue was in a different part of the building, not where it is today, along with a program indicating that the father of Stride, James P. Johnson, played his classical piano composition, Carolina Shout, at Green Mill Gardens in 1922.
1: it would be a gargantuan task to scan all 50,155 cubic feet of the U.S. District Court records stored at the Pulaski Road facility. The most famous and most requested files have been scanned, including, of course, the United States of America versus Alphonse Capone. But thousands upon thousands of more obscure cases are packed away in boxes. In many cases, court clerks folded up these pages and tied them up with a string. It's often possible that no one has ever looked at the papers for 100 years or more. Unfolding the papers and scanning them requires delicate handling by human hands. And with the U.S. government in cost-cutting mode, a massive undertaking like that seems unlikely. If all this stuff is moved somewhere else, how easy will it be to access? I got a preview of that experience when I emailed Kansas City's National Archives branch in 2023, asking to see the 1934 bankruptcy case for the Riviera Building Corporation, which owned Chicago's Riviera Theater. An archivist replied 2 days later, telling me that the file was 900 pages. Due to staffing limitations, we can only reproduce up to 400 pages, he said. To see the entire file, I'd have to travel to Kansas City. Instead, I narrowed down my request and asked to just see certain portions of the file. That turned out to be 187 pages, and to get those scanned, I paid a fee of $149.60 and questioned my sanity for paying it. 13 days after my initial inquiry, I received a PDF. Was it worth the money? That's debatable. It did not contain any exciting revelations, but I had no way of knowing what was in those pages until I had already paid or traveled 500 miles to see them for myself. That's a common situation in historical research. You don't know what will be interesting or important until you actually see it. Thankfully, the way things are set up now at the National Archives in Chicago, it's pretty easy to see a lot of stuff. Most of my research has been guided by my fascination with Chicago history. Other people visit the local National Archives facility for more urgent personal reasons, like obtaining proof they're U.S. citizens. The collection documents the entire history of the Great Lakes region and its people, from records of momentous and historically significant events to routine paperwork that some citizens need to access in order to prove citizenship, to obtain Medicare, receive other government benefits, and beyond. A group called Chicago Area Archivists wrote in an online post as it urged the government to keep this facility open. The group is asking people to sign a petition and contact officials. There's a picture of an old school page from a Chinese exclusion case file. There's a photo of a young Chinese man, and then a couple, basically just paragraphs that have been typed out with some signatures. During one of my recent visits, two American Indian researchers sat near me, looking up information about ancestors who were in government boarding schools. They were combing through a large collection of the Bureau of Indian Affairs documents. These files are critically important, not just for learning about history, but also for current day issues involving tribes, like land rights and tribal money that's held in trust by the government. Out of curiosity, I recently started looking through the Chinese exclusion case files, which are speckled with details about local Chinese immigrants trying to secure the right to stay in the United States in the early 20th century. Much history remains to be unearthed in these 155 boxes. You could spend years going through all of it. My search for prohibition lawsuits eventually led to an unexpected discovery about my own family. An archivist who had helped me out with this research happened to notice an index card for someone named Robert Lorzel. That was my grandfather. As it turned out, the feds sued my grandparents in 1932, along with a man renting the basement of their house in the South Side's Burnside neighborhood, who was allegedly using the space to make alcohol. A prohibition agent found a still, plus 60 bags of corn sugar and two 2,000-gallon vats full of mash. How much did my ancestors know about these activities in their basement? There's no one alive who can answer the question. But these documents at least gave me a glimpse into a chapter of my family history I had heard nothing about. I never would have found that file if an archivist hadn't given me a tip. And that's not the only time that these archivists have helped me. If Chicago's National Archives employees lose their jobs, we'll lose their deep knowledge about the immense collection they oversee. That file about my grandparents might not seem all that important in the grand scheme of history. It's just a run-of-the-mill prohibition case. Maybe it's not significant enough for the U.S. government to digitize, but for me, it brought that history home. Countless other documents in the National Archives on Pulaski Road contain untold stories about other families. It'll be a shame if they're carted off to some distant warehouse where they'll be harder for anyone to see. We need more access to our history, not less. Robert Lorzel is a freelance writer for Chicago Magazine. Here's something a little lighter with Jenna Radney's Big Year. Thanks to a red-hot North Shore market, the At Properties Christie's associate tops our latest rankings of real estate agents. There's a photo illustration of Jenna Radney. She is a Caucasian woman with blonde hair. She's got blue eyes, her head sort of cocked off to the side with her hand under her chin, like she's thinking. Behind her are some illustrations of houses with signs that say sold in front of them, and then a computer and a couple thought bubbles. This is by Leah Kunkel. Jenna Radney's 2025 may very well have been the best year ever for a real estate agent in the Chicago area. The At Properties Christie's associate racked up a whopping $392 million in residential sales to top our latest annual rankings of individual agents. To put into perspective just how extraordinary that figure is, consider that it beats the combined sales of the next three agents on the list. Driving Radney's big year were some mega deals. She handled 7 of the area's 10 priciest purchases, including 2 record-setting $30 million-plus mansions. The stars don't align like that all the time, she says. Radney had something of a home court advantage. 6 of her top 7 sales were in Winnetka, where she has been based since 2009, and the other was in the neighboring Kenilworth. What's behind the North Shore's heat up? It didn't happen overnight, Radney says. The first factor was the pandemic, which increased demand for larger spaces. The second, a worry about what she calls, quote, turbulence, end quote, in the city. There's a feeling of safety in the suburbs. And the third is a lack of inventory. All these events got layered on top of each other, and bam, out comes 2025. These dynamics have made for an extremely competitive market, particularly at the high end. Pricing has gotten really aggressive, Radney says. Buyers are getting a bit desperate. They're feeling like there aren't many options, and so they're overpaying. I have a lot of clients willing to pay an extra $250,000 over list price just to secure a deal. Though certainly not ideal for buyers, the situation has put more money in the pockets of agents. Cracking the top 100 in our latest rankings of individual agents required $25.4 million in sales, 1.3 million more than last year's cutoff. It was a similar tale for real estate teams. In last year's rankings, no team had sales over 300 million. This year, 6 did. Topping the team rankings for the second year in a row is the Hinsdale-based Don McKenna Group of Coldwell Banker with 393 million. Well, that is very exciting for Jenna. You're listening to articles from Chicago Reader and Chicago Magazine on Chris Radio. Artificial connections. In the age of AI, Dana Susskind has a warning for parents. Don't shortchange human interaction. There's a photo of Dana Susskind. She is a Caucasian woman, maybe like in her 40s. She's got shoulder-length brown hair. She's wearing a flowery, silky shirt that's tucked into her blue jeans. She's got her hands in her pockets, and she's sort of looking off to the side. This interview is by Kelly Engelbrecht. It was the noise, or rather the lack of it, that first alerted Dana Susskind to the problem. It used to be that I would walk into my clinic and there would be a chaotic mess of kids, laughing, crying, having meltdowns, says Susskind, a pediatric otolaryngologist at University of Chicago Medicine, who specializes in hearing loss and cochlear implantation. That commotion has since been replaced with the eerie silence of screen time. Now Susskind is noticing the similar hold that AI has on kids, and it concerns her. It's not just a technology that engages us, it's a technology that wants to have a relationship with us. In her best-selling books, 30 Million Words and Parent Nation, Susskind explores the bonds between children and their caregivers. But she realizes that little is known about AI's impact on the critical early years of development, in particular, how damaging it could be for kids when technology is substituted for human connection. To that end, her latest book, Human Raised, is a guide for parents trying to navigate the age of artificial intelligence. The interviewer says, "How does a pediatric surgeon end up writing a book about AI? My career has always centered around this idea of how talk and interaction builds our children's brains," she says. "Then suddenly, we've got this technology that can literally mimic the same interaction." It was an aha moment. We may be at a turning point of humanity because in those first years of life, you're not just building skills, you're wiring the human brain. You've got to be really thoughtful in how you move forward. The interviewer then says, "Is the insertion of AI into early childhood inevitable at this point?" "The genie's out of the bottle," she answers. "AI is already part of our children's lives. Which video is served up next on YouTube is an AI algorithm. The more parents understand both AI and their own children's development, the less panic there is. Because fear and panic are not going to do us any good." Can AI actually benefit young children, they ask. The story of childhood is as much about the parents and their world as it is about the kids. The proverbial village is no longer. But we can think about how AI actually alleviates our burdens, whether they're logistical or language barriers or someday physical labors. AI can give more space for the parents and give them more ability to connect with kids by taking off all those invisible labors, domestic chores like generating a meal plan for the week. AI can also shed so much light both in terms of early diagnosis and early treatment of children with developmental and learning differences. My colleague Sarah Sebo did this cool study showing that kids practicing reading to social robots are less anxious. Awesome. Does that mean we want them to then develop a deep relationship with robots and never learn how to read another human or read to another human? No, that's the slippery slope part of it. It's when it slips into the replacement of human relationships that I get really concerned. Is AI that engages young children directly even necessary, they ask. It's about making sure that what we do is scientifically driven, she answers. Over 100 years ago, the German chemist Justus von Liebig created one of the earliest baby formulas. He added proteins and carbohydrates and all the things that they knew about in that day and started feeding it to lots of kids. Those children developed rickets, became malnourished, and died. He created what he thought was right, but at the same time, vitamins hadn't been discovered yet. You can create something that on the surface looks like it's going to help, like I'm going to create this robot to help close the language gap, but maybe the child becomes very connected to it and now has stunted social development. From a scientific standpoint, there's more that we just don't know. I give the example of social media. At some level, it should work. It's connecting us across worlds. So why don't we feel less lonely? It's because we don't understand human connection in a deep way. I talk about the lack of friction with AI. There's power in friction. I mess up, I repair with my child, and that's a cycle where that child learns about navigating the human world. Friction is a catch-all for a lot that we don't know. Let's slow down, especially with stuff in the early childhood years, when we're building our humans, unless we want humans to look totally different than they look now. In your book, you give tangible frameworks for assessing AI technology, the interviewer says. You provide questions to ask your child's school, such as which AI tools are approved and prohibited, and how do teachers decide when to use AI versus traditional methods? How else should parents stay vigilant, they say. It feels like there's been a groundswell of pushing forward policy guardrails, she answers. AI literacy is an important thing. I sense a lot of fear, but fear can be addressed by knowledge. We're still in charge, and there's hope for the future. But we can impact it, because otherwise we all shrivel up and roll up into a ball. And darn it, that's the beauty of parents. With their passionate love for their children, parents will ensure that the future is okay for their kids. We also need to double down on human connection. There's plenty of research showing that humans are talking less to each other. So reach out when it doesn't feel comfortable and find the beauty in hearing the noises of humans. It used to be like, oh my gosh, I can't focus, but really it's a gorgeous thing. You warn about human connection becoming a status symbol, the interviewer says. What could that ultimately look like? That's my biggest concern, she answers. I give the analogy to ultra-processed food. The Industrial Food Revolution had so much good that came out of it. It fed growing cities. It freed up time so we could innovate and learn because we didn't have to can and preserve our own meat. But ultra-processed foods have also disproportionately impacted underrepresented marginalized populations on such a deep level. I see the same scary potential happening here. Already, tech titans and many high-income families are implementing low-tech childhoods. They send their kids to Waldorf schools, and they're not letting them around tech at all. And then I see families that are under duress, people who are working 3 jobs and have always gotten the brunt end of technology. And I could see where this could go, where the artificial substitute for human interaction and teaching for being present will be provided by something that looks good enough. Doritos still give you calories, but the impacts on the developing brain are significant. We can't let human connection become a luxury good where only certain people get the organic food and human-raised backgrounds. The interviewer then says, what do you say to parents worried that their kids have already been shaped by AI? The first 3 to 5 years of life are incredibly powerful. That's where we do a lot of brain building, but that's not the end. So if you feel you've been using AI tools in the wrong way, or your kid's first best friend is an AI social robot, it's okay. You can wind that back to have real human relationships. It's never, ever too late. I'm not anti-tech. I see the promise of it. But how we wind down our dependency on these technologies is an important point. In a grand irony, this technological revolution really shows us that human presence and interaction is the most powerful way to get our children prepared for AI. We can build all these great things, but yet we are literally the most powerful technology to support our little humans' development. Humans are amazing. Such an interesting article. We know about AI affecting so much, but I never really thought about it in the way it affects kids in the way they communicate. Now, if you're planning to explore a little bit, here is the Chicago Magazine feature on Hegswish. Old-time tap owner Jason Highland recommends these 4 spots. There's a photo of a man with a fishing pole standing in front of a beautiful lake. Looks like a fall day. He's wearing a long-sleeve shirt and some jeans, and there's no colors on the trees. Definitely not green at all. By Judy Sutton Taylor. There's a picture of Highland. He's a Caucasian man with a buzz cut and a salt and pepper beard. He's got on a suit and tie. No smile, just sort of looking at the camera calmly. Steve's Lounge. It's famous in the neighborhood for the Friday fish fry, but people love the food so much that we get catering for all of our events from here. They have a creamy salad dressing that's as legendary at our family parties. 13200 South Baltimore Avenue. William W. Powers State Recreation Area. I've gone fishing here since I was a kid. And now I take my 3 daughters to the annual fishing derby on Father's Day. We also go on bike rides here, and my mom takes the girls to feed the ducks. 12949 South Avenue O. Annual True Value Hardware. My bar has been around since the 1940s, and anytime something breaks, I bring the problem here. They know exactly what I need to fix it, and they point me to the right pipe or whatever. 13416 South Baltimore Avenue. And finally, Taqueria El Taquin. It's one of the few sit-down restaurants in the neighborhood, and my girls love it. They always want to come here for the steak tacos. I usually go for the steak burrito. 13307 South Brandon Avenue. So many little pockets of Chicago. I always tell myself I'm going to explore, and then I forget all of the great things that our city has to offer.
0: 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Thank you for listening. Well, you know, we cannot get through a reading without talking about food. So here are the 10 hottest restaurants in Chicago right now. The city's most buzzed about restaurants this month in order of heat. There's a picture of a beautiful sandwich, like a baguette that's been toasted with what looks like cheese, lettuce, tomato. I'm sure there's some meat on there. I just can't tell. And the caption says, "All Well." Number one, All Well. Orioles Noah Sandoval and Larry Feldmeyer introduced this more relaxed spot with prefix and a la carte menus. We'll eat anywhere these two are cooking. 111 North Carpenter Street in the West Loop. Next is a picture of some beautiful croissants with a little whipped butter and what looks like an edible flower. And it says number two, Bad Butter. The pastry pop-up lands a brick and mortar cafe. You may know Dan Coaster, the baker behind Bad Butter, for such viral treats as the Chicago croissant dog. 1655 West Cortland Street in Bucktown. Next is a picture of what looks like some breakfast. It looks like maybe some sliced deli meat with some avocado, an egg with some sour cream. And it says number three, Mariella. The latest from the Mita crew, Mariella serves an all-day coastal seafood menu. Rishi Kumar and Subair Mohajir bring their signature style to dishes like laksa oysters. 1 West Washington Street in the Loop. Next is a beautiful picture. It's pasta with a lot of cheese and some red sauce. And it says Labriola Italian Specialties, number 4. Rich Labriola leans into house-made pastas and pizza. With a sleek yet comfortable vibe, this works equally well for date nights and group dinners. 852 West Fulton Market in the West Loop. Number 5 is Beaumont's. Remember the 4 a.m. bar of the same name? It's now an American eatery. Johnny Besh serves upscale bites like shrimp cocktail with michelada cocktail sauce. 2020 North Halsted Street, Lincoln Park. Next is a picture of some beautiful cocktails. One is like an old-fashioned with the orange twist in it in a cocktail glass. The other one is a coupe glass that looks like an old-fashioned. This one's the old-fashioned. The other one looks like maybe an Negroni. That's what it looks like, a Negroni. And then there is a tall martini glass, small martini glass in the back that looks like a martini with a lemon twist. And it says number 6, the Alley Cat. Pauly G's team goes beyond pizza with a neighborhood bar. The $12 cocktails and fun snacks like brandade fish sticks make it an easy pick. 2013 West Division Street, Ukrainian Village. Next is a picture of what looks like a tostada with some beautiful toppings on it. There's some meat, some red onions, edible flowers, and microgreens. And it says Mazor, fresh masa dishes like blue corn steak quesadillas from Christian Orozco. Get to know the up-and-comer
1: who made his name at Glen Ellen's 504 Kitchen, 485 North Milwaukee Avenue, Fulton River District. Next is a picture from a bird's eye view of a table, and on that table is a huge, what looks like a boat full of corn. Then there's a couple smaller dishes. One's got like tomatoes, one has like a little fried sort of crab cake type situation. Then there's some rolled up tacos, and it says The Ives, a Boca revamp of the Cherry Circle Room. Tableside prime rib and other retro touches entice. 12 South Michigan Avenue in the Loop. Next is a picture of some pita bread wrapped up in a napkin with some hummus, baba ganoush, tabbouleh, some crudite, and then a huge dish of what looked like whipped feta and a cocktail. And it says number 9 is Naya, a slick Mediterranean place from Dynamic. The bi-level riverside patio is summer's hotspot. 300 North LaSalle Drive, River North. I went here for their happy hour, which was a pretty good deal, but I will say this was not my favorite Mediterranean food in the city. Decent, but not great. The view is pretty though. And finally, number 10, Discourse Coffee, a permanent location for the former cafe pop-up. Expand your definition of coffee without their drinks like the Motorhead with pork fat and apple caramel. 952 West Fulton Market in the West Loop. Now, I actually have been to Discourse Coffee as well. I sort of stumbled on there on accident when they first opened, and this place is definitely worth the hype. Of course, you have to spend like $10 for some of their specialty coffees, but very, very delicious. A classical piece washes ashore at Ravinia. Composer Stacy Garup dives into Lake Michigan themes for a new chamber piece. There's a picture of Stacy Garup. She is a Caucasian woman sitting at her piano. She's wearing a black dress with a green necklace. She is looking with a small smile on her face like she's about to play the piano. Her hair is tied up in a bun, and behind her she looks like she's in some sort of a showroom by Kyle McMillan. If you look down the list of the dozens of classical pieces that Stacy Garup has written in her 30-year career, you will find hardly any with generic titles. No Symphony No. 4, no Piano Trio in B-flat. Instead, the composer bills herself as a musical storyteller. And her latest commission, premiering in a pair of concerts August 2nd at Ravinia, neatly embodies that idea. Titled Tracing Waves Across a Year, it draws on the ever-repeating yet never-identical cycle of four seasons that has captivated composers from Antonio Vivaldi to Astor Piazzolla. Garup's inspiration was Lake Bluff writer Catherine Hayden's 2023 poetry collection, Unsalted Blue Sunrise. For 12 months, Hayden ventured daily to Lake Michigan to write pieces that evoke the changing personality of the water. Lake Michigan is always shifting on us, says Garup, an Evanston resident who also lives near the shore. The colors are always different. Which is brighter, the sky or the water? Is the water calm, or is it really hitting the shore and sending up a spray? What does it sound like? Garup, 56, grew up in the San Francisco Bay Area, where she was a member of the high school marching band and choir. She discovered her love for composing in AP music theory. It was like a light bulb turned on in a room in my head that I had never seen illuminated before, and then I couldn't find the off switch. Her graduate studies took her to the University of Chicago, where she studied under Pulitzer Prize winner Shulamit Ron, and then to Indiana University's well-regarded music school. After completing her doctorate there in 2000, she landed a teaching post at Roosevelt University and settled into the classical music scene here. One of the biggest turning points of Garup's career came in 2016, when she made the terrifying decision, as she puts it, to give up the regular paycheck and earn a living solely from composing, a rarity in the profession. Says Garup, I finally figured out, oh, I will have massive regrets if I don't take a risk on myself. Since then, she's enjoyed a string of successes, winning commissions from the United States Navy Band, the Cabrillo Festival of Contemporary Music, and other notable organizations. There's a photo of the Chicago Black Moon Trio, which will perform Stacy GARUP's Tracing Waves Across a Year, which is the anchor piece of a lake-centered Ravinia program that also features poetry, video, and photography by local artists. What drives GARUP artistically is her innate curiosity. With every piece, there's a chance to do something I've never done before, she says. She's peered inside the love story of a Supreme Court justice and traced the space travels of a NASA astronaut, finding a new musical language each time. Sometimes those stories are very tonal and lyrical, and other times they're not. I wrote a piece called Foraging Steel for the Pittsburgh Symphony, and you're throwing elements into a blast furnace, and you don't want tonality, you want chaos. While GARUP points to classical stalwarts Dmitri Shostakovich and George Crumb as her lodestars, she grew up loving Broadway musicals and rock. Today, she's a big fan of the K-pop group BTS, about as far from her compositional realm as you can get, and that's the point. She even plans to attend the group's Soldier Field concert in August. That's how serious I am, she says. Her new work will be presented as part of a multimedia program at Ravinia called Lake Notes, Seasons of Lake Michigan, performed by the local Black Moon Trio. Each of Tracing Waves' four movements will be introduced by a Haydn poem, and the music will be paired with imagery by Chicago-based nature photographer Lincoln Schatz. It was Parker Nelson, the Black Moon Hornist, who approached GARUP last year about writing the anchor piece for the event. The chamber trio's unusual instrumentation, French horn, violin, and piano, is a tricky combination. GARUP notes, she studied previous examples of the grouping, including an 1865 opus by Johannes Brahms. One of her challenges was making sure the horn didn't overpower the softer sound of the violin. The process of giving a beginning, a middle, and an end to a very open-ended story is something she is incredibly good at, says Nelson, who's known GARUP for a decade. That is something we were hoping we would be able to showcase, and it sure seems like we did. That is very cool that she used inspiration from the lake for her pieces. That's all the time we have for articles from Chicago Reader and Chicago Magazine. For Chris Radio, this has been your reader, Shelley. Broadcasting from the Chicago Lighthouse, this is Chris Radio, your information station.
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3: The Foglia Residences at the Chicago Lighthouse is the first residential project serving people who are blind or visually impaired to be financed through low-income housing tax credits in the United States. 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The property is close to medical research facilities, four major hospitals, and the University of Illinois at Chicago. It's serviced by several methods of public transportation, including the L Pink Line and major bus lines on Ashland, Roosevelt, and Damon. The property is professionally managed by Leasing and Management Company, Inc. 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If assistance is needed with completing the pre-application, resources are available by calling 877-334-1990, 877-334-1990, to be referred to an assistance resource. 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
4: My school is one of the best places to go every day. 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
3: Welcome to another edition of the Chris Radio Report on Blindness. I'm Keith Dunford, along with my good friend Kate Schubert, bringing you the latest news and the latest views important to you from across the country and around the world. Coming to you from the Chicago Lighthouse, located at the corner of Damon and Roosevelt Roads, right here in Chicago's beautiful medical district. The Chicago Lighthouse has been helping people see what's possible for more than 100 years. And now to the first story of this edition.
7: Well, good day, Chicagoland. And, oh boy, welcome to the last Thursday in July. July 30th. I can't believe it. Where are you, Keith? When are you coming back? Anyway, I'm your reader, of course, Kate, and I'm still subbing for my dear partner, Keith. He is recovering beautifully, though. So thank you all for any prayers or good wishes you sent his way. And Keith, I'm trying to, you know, make you proud, but it's hard. It's hard working here without you, my friend. But I'm going to start with our top story today. And it comes to us from KGUN ABC 9, Tucson, Arizona. We've heard directly from students and their families who say they are devastated by the news that their school is closing. When the decision was made, KGUN 9 made two visits to the Arizona State School for the Deaf and Blind to meet with leadership. Since then, students have written a formal letter to the governor pleading for her help to keep their campus open. More than a dozen students included personal statements in a letter addressed to Arizona Governor Katie Hobbs, the ASDB superintendent, and other state leaders. The letter reads, "The blind and VI students at Arizona State Schools for the Blind, ASB, are against being relocated to our homeschool districts. We are also offended and disturbed by the lack of transparent communication from our school administration. Much of what we have learned about our fate has come from the news. We find this deceitful and disrespectful." The decision made earlier comes with major ramifications. ASDB leadership said deaf students will continue to have a campus-based program at the new campus, while blind and visually impaired students will return to public schools in their home districts. Students impacted by this change tell KGUN 9, that this is the worst option for them. Here is some of what was included in their letter to the governor. Nevaeh Cooper wrote, "Coming to ASDB helped me to be more confident to advocate for myself and use proper tools to help me without feeling ashamed. At TUSD, I was getting these services once a week and often monthly for an hour at a time." Jamal Stell explained, "If I wanted to join sports, I would be denied that opportunity. Additionally, I would be seen as a disabled person." Monroe Stockton shared her public school experiences of falling behind in many classes, which caused her to fail and repeat her junior year. students have shared with KGUN 9 and now in their letter how vital access to ASDB is to all of them. They said the school provides many resources for students who need extra daily support and offers learning materials that are always available. Well, I every week, listeners, it seems like last week we started with a very similar story. I can't remember what state it was in, but it seems like each state are closing a lot of these schools that are such so important to so many people. This is very scary, and I'm glad that we're being kept aware of what is going on, you know, and I know a lot of this is state funded, but I know a lot is also federally funded. Okay, as we move to our second story, we're staying in the States, and this is from Indiana Public Media. I think you guys are going to like this story. I sure did. All right, here we go. When Lonnie Bedwell wakes up most mornings, he starts with an hour of ab exercises. Then he does 20 miles on a stationary bike. Another hour of strength training comes after. Sometimes he'll also put on a weight vest and go for a 7-mile run. He is training for an 80-mile trek to the geographic North Pole as the last step to complete the Explorer's Grand Slam, which only 73 people have completed. And he's doing all of this without his eyesight. The Duggar native and veteran lost his eyesight in 1997 and got into skiing and trekking 14 years ago. He has since climbed various summits, including Mount Kilimanjaro and Mount Aconcagua. 2 years ago, decided to take on the Explorer's Grand Slam, a challenge that includes climbing the 7 summits and trekking to both the North and South Poles. People believed in me, and they let me push the limits more and more, and that really instilled in me a true belief, and then this overwhelming desire to try to show people what is truly possible, not only for those who are blind or disabled, but for everybody. We can also do so much more than we sometimes think we can, and definitely more than sometimes others think we can. When trekking, Bedwell takes some extra precautions, such as wearing a headset while skiing to communicate with his guide or hiking more slowly. Where someone might just step around the ledge because they can see, we might rope up just temporarily, just in case we would lose our balance and slip off that ledge, he said. Or we'll go slower, or just reach up and physically grab a hold of somebody and just take baby steps to get around some of these ledges. Bedwell will be going with a group on his trek to the North Pole, which could take over a week to complete, depending on weather conditions and how they feel. His next trek will be to Mount Kilimanjaro. Wow. You know, I am just so, I get so inspired, I know, you know, listeners, by so many of these stories. And you know what? It doesn't matter. Like this guy said, I don't care who we are, what disability we have or don't have. These stories are so inspiring because I would never dream to do something like this. But why not? You know, I think I've shared with you guys, I worked for Disney, and Walt Disney always said, if you can dream it, you can build it. And you know what? This is a perfect example of that and a lesson, I think, for all of us. Not that I'm going to be doing any treks anytime soon, but there's a lot of things I want to do that I think, nah, I can't do that. Yes, I can. Yes, I can. All right. And so can all of us, right, listeners?
3: 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I'm Keith Dunford. along with my good friend Kate Schubert, bringing stories of interest to you from across the country and around the world.
7: All right, here's the next one. We're moving over now to Arkansas, and this is from the Arkansas Democrat Gazette. The crowd of students.

United States jealous of Arkansas. The recent topping off ceremony recognized progress on a new instructional building at the school. Last March, demolition of several existing facilities kicked off to make space for the new building. The building will house classrooms, programs in business, graphic design, robotics, music, art, and science rooms, a culinary instructional space, a cafeteria, and courtyards, according to Superintendent Nicole Walsh. It's projected to open this December. It's nice to have special buildings, but what makes these buildings special is the students, Oliva said this about the ceremony. We're so excited for the special students that I get to stand in front of today. Oliva donned a hard hat and a bright yellow vest to sign the beam on Thursday before it was placed. The beam also featured the signatures of students, board members, and architects. Tiffany Pritchard's son, Eli, is an 11th grader at the school. The family moved here 4 years ago to give Eli a deaf community, said Pritchard, who serves as executive assistant to the superintendent. We wanted him to have total access. If he was in the classroom, if he was on the football field, if he was talking to the lunch lady in the cafeteria, or if he was just chatting with his friends. The construction project felt like an amazing bonus, Pritchard said, adding that the design team has considered details like the timing of natural light, which can impact visually impaired students, and lines of sight for deaf students to enable them to communicate anywhere in the building. Every square inch of this building was designed to meet their needs, she said. It just feels like a gift that I don't have words for. I am just so grateful. In a 2023 tour, state officials inspected the disrepair in facilities at the Arkansas School for the Deaf and the Arkansas School for the Blind and Visually Impaired. The schools, operated by the State Education Department, were located side by side on West Markham. In a February 2024 news release, Governor Sarah Huckabee Sanders announced the state's plans to, quote, fix these schools, end quote. After touring the school with legislators and staff late last year, Governor Sanders assembled a group of lawmakers and advocates to craft a plan to improve the Arkansas School for the Deaf and the Arkansas School for the Blind and Visually Impaired, according to the release. They surveyed more than 200 school community members to compile three main priorities: keeping the campus at its current location, providing more resources for deaf and blind students beyond the Little Rock campus, and addressing the critical safety concerns students are seeing right now. That survey later became the subject of criticism and prompted an ongoing lawsuit state education officials for its lack of auxiliary aids for the deaf and blind communities. Last spring, state legislators passed a bill to consolidate the two schools, establish a single board, and appoint Walsh, then superintendent of the Arkansas School for the Deaf, as its new superintendent. The governor signed the bill into law in late April. Walsh said in an interview that the planning process included 55, quote, community engagement sessions, end quote, that brought together parents, students, teachers, the deaf and blind communities, and alumni. We really dug into the weeds with individual groups of teachers of what they need in their classroom to make it work, Walsh added. We wanted to make sure that we really honed in on those particular needs for each population.

0: You know, I cannot believe how much they're doing in Arkansas. I mean, it seems every month we have a story from Arkansas, right, listeners? I don't know. You know, if you're a regular listener, I'm sure you're with me on this. We hear a lot about Arkansas. And by the way, thank you for listening if you're a regular listener. And if we have some new listeners out there, welcome. Become a regular listener and definitely tell your friends. But anyway, back to Arkansas. I don't know. I just remember that Sarah Huckabee Sanders, when she was in the, I don't know, was it the Trump administration? And now she's governor of the state, and she's doing so much great work for the community. So that's a really, it's really fun hearing that. They do want to be kind of the beacon, you know, they want to differentiate themselves, but in my mind, they already have. All right, so let's move on to our next story. And this is from St. Mary's Independence, and it's from Pennsylvania. Life and Independence for Today, it's called LIFT, hosted a demonstration of devices designed to make life easier for visually impaired people at their headquarters at 503 East Arch Street in St. Mary's. Director Bob Mecca welcomed everyone and gave a brief history of LIFT, noting that they have been helping individuals with disabilities in Elk, Cameron, Clearfield, Jefferson, McKean, and Potter counties to maintain their independence and live their fullest life for more than 30 years. Mitchell Nuara demonstrated several assistive vision technology devices, beginning with Envision glasses, which can describe a scene, scan text, detect light and colors, find objects, and call a companion. They are hands-free, and different features are accessed by touching the stem of the glasses. A label reading pen can be used for voice labeling medicines, files, CDs, spices, and other goods. Little stickers record the voice and is read back to the vision impaired person when read by the pen. Voila is a voice output barcode reader, which also allows users to tag household items with reusable tags, similar to a label reader. Orcam readers utilize a laser beam to frame a selected text, which then will be read aloud to the user. Mecca demonstrated some low-tech items like a bill reader, which will identify the denomination of a bill inserted into it by announcing $1, $5, $10, $20, or $100 bills. A talking measuring cup will help a vision-impaired person who would like to bake. It weighs the ingredients and tells when the required amount is in the cup. There were two kinds of digital magnifiers, the first of which will magnify text from 2 times to 32 times as it is moved across the page. The second one will magnify up to 25 times. A talking wristwatch announces the time at the push of a button. Digital magnifiers and talking watches are also available on Amazon. Mecca stressed that accessing the website TechOwl at https://techowlpa.org. Let me give you that again. So it's TechOwl, like the bird, O-W-L, and you can reach them at https://techowlpa.org will allow a user to see what is available and find training for specific devices across a variety of disabilities. Tech OWL provides free presentations and training for Pennsylvania organizations, universities, schools, and other groups. Tech OWL has a statewide lending library with over 1,500 assistive devices for various disabilities that any resident of Pennsylvania can use. Many of these devices are available for loan at Lyft, giving a user time to decide which of these assistive devices would meet their specific needs. Lyft staff is available to provide training as needed. For more information, you can call 814-781-3050. 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Or you can visit their website at www.lifcil.org, or you can follow Lyft on Facebook. Boy, there was some great information in there on all these different technologies. It's just amazing to me. It almost sounds like there's probably many of you out there that don't remember, maybe too young to remember this Get Smart. It was a TV program when I was a little kid that was on. I think they did a movie of it not long ago. But he would have all these devices like this. And here they are, all are now used as accessibility tools. And I find it absolutely incredible. All right, that was some good stuff. I love all this new technology. Keith and I want to remind you that you're listening to this week's edition of the Chris Radio Report on Blindness. Please stay with us. All right, let's going to move on now. And we're going to check in with the Today Show from NBC. As I have lost more vision, I've had to adapt to every change. Anne Hatton Ogden tells Today.com. We had horses, and I spent a lot of time with them riding, 67-year-old Anne Hatton Ogden tells Today.com of her idyllic childhood spent in Pahokee, Florida, on the southeast edge of Lake Okeechobee. I know that lake. That and gardening. I love my hands in the dirt. I mean, I'm the daughter of a farmer. I just love the whole aspect of having too many cats and too many dogs and horses. As a child in the 60s, Ogden lived with her family on farmland that her grandfather tilled to grow celery in the 1920s. Then my dad grew sweet corn and sugar cane and green beans and cabbage and all your little leafy salad stuff. And we also had cattle too, says Ogden. She goes on to say, my grandfather had a cattle ranch in Inverness, Florida, and I loved any chance to go spend time up there, which is really a very simple small town life. I did go to private school after I was diagnosed with RP so I could be in smaller classrooms and get more help. At 7, Ogden was diagnosed with retinitis pigmentosa, which is a term used for a group of conditions that causes the retinal cells to degrade over time, leading to vision loss and blindness, according to the National Eye Institute. Oh, my poor parents just thought I was clumsy and left-handed. I just couldn't see, she says. At first, she thought everyone's vision was like hers. Even in elementary school, you know, you pick teams. I just was always last picked because I was just not good at stuff, she recalls. You know, that sort of led me to hanging out in the kitchen more. With her grandmother, Ogden cultivated her love for cooking as the corn grew outside her window. She says baking blueberry muffins and cooking fresh pancakes on an electric skillet were some of her most cherished moments. Ogden would take those muffins and hand deliver them to her 19 cousins, some of whom lived within a 3-mile radius of the farm. She says these moments cemented her love for cooking as her condition progressed. I just found it as a way to connect on a level I could feel like I could do versus being good at the outside games, she said. Later in life, she got a job as a bookkeeper and her vision worsened, and she eventually lost her ability to read, becoming print disabled. She had to leave her job because of this setback, but she did not let it define her or keep her out of the kitchen. These days, she prepares for dinner with her guide dog, Angelo, whom she got in 2022 from nonprofit Dogs, Inc. First, he guides her to the grocery store, leading her to an open door. Then he brings her around the aisles, dodging other patrons and hazards. What he doesn't help with, though, is the actual cooking, because he's not allowed in her kitchen. You have to admit, that might be way too tempting, even for the goodest of good boys. As she cooks, Ogden says her other senses help her determine when a dish is just right. I can still brown ground beef because I make spaghetti and lasagna, shepherd's pie, and I can tell when it's done because it starts to feel crumbled. Just to give example how important feeling is, Ogden says, a brownie is done when it smells like a brownie. My pound cake is done when it smells like a pound cake. In 2024, Ogden showed off her kitchen skills in Cooking Without Looking, a video podcast series where blind and visually impaired cooks take audiences through the cooking process of one of their recipes. She made sheet pan, lemon garlic, and herb chicken with vegetables and fresh herbs. I've gotten more into sheet pan cooking because it's just so easy to cut things into pieces and have them ready at the same time, she says. Ogden says, as she's lost more sight, she regularly adapts recipes from Emeril Lagasse, Rachel Ray, and her culinary idol, Ina Garten, by changing certain processes to make them more accessible for the way she cooks. While Ogden says her best friend is a sharp knife, other tools she relies on include high-tech features like a talking scale or a pair of metaglasses, which helps her identify spice labels and distinguish beef from pork. I can't have a car, so my Ferrari is a smart oven, she notes, adding that she can preheat the oven by telling her Amazon Echo to do so. It can be a slow cooker, or it could be an air fryer, confection baker, or a confection roast. Ogden says people are always telling her that she's, quote, brave, unquote, to continue cooking with her vision loss. And while that may be the case, she wants to make something clear. As I've lost more vision, I've had to adapt to every change, she says. I'm just like you. I want people to understand that. All right. Nice, nice story. And, you know, I'm loving all these cooking shows that are, I'm a terrible cook. And I think like some of these, this video series that she has, I don't know, listeners, if any of you have heard or, you know, seen any of them, What is it called? Cooking Without Looking? I'm just trying to look in the article here. I think it's Cooking Without Looking. I want to find out. It's a video podcast series. I think this would be a really cool thing to really check out, especially for people like me who don't really know how to cook that well. And I like that idea of cooking on a pan like that. So thank you for that. Thank you very much. And my next story is from Canada. Boy, I'm telling you, whoever picked these ROBs while my buddy Keith is gone is helping me out a lot, because I'm doing an okay job with some of these names and whatnot. This one's from the Vancouver Sun in Canada. To help celebrate and raise awareness, the CNIB, a Canadian nonprofit organization focused on support for blind and vision impaired people, teamed up with an unlikely partner. The CNIB and the 10 Spot, a national nail salon with outposts across Canada, including 3 in British Columbia, teamed up to create Braille Nails, a manicure that sees Braille letters added to a gel manicure. Wow. I'm sorry, sidebar comment. That is so cool. That is so cool. All right, let's hear more about this. Funds raised through Braille Nails services at the 10 Spot locations through February 15th will be donated to the CNIB's Braille Literacy Programs. Canadian influencer Molly Burke, who is blind, attended an event for the partnership in Vancouver. With her loyal guide dog, Elton, resting comfortably at her feet at the Yale Town Salon, Burke spoke candidly about her lived experience with blindness and why it should matter to everyone to support Braille. She says, "You know, you might not be blind, and you might not need Braille, and you might not know anybody who is blind, but the non-disabled people need to be our allies because we are so disenfranchised still." The Toronto-based, now Los Angeles-based, Burke explains, "We need non-disabled people to understand the importance of Braille so that they do design with Braille in mind, so that they do build spaces with access, so they don't forget us." Via her social media platforms, which boast more than 2 million subscribers on YouTube and 800,000 plus on Instagram, the best-selling author advocates for blind and low vision individuals while also advising businesses and governments on accessibility for the vision impaired. An estimated 2 million Canadians are blind, deaf, blind, or have low vision, according to the CNIB. You know, we've read a lot about this Molly Burke, and I really want to check this person out, because sounds like, boy, she found her life purpose, right? But I want to know more about this nail Brails. I wish they would have, you know, told us more about exactly, you know, how this works. I just think it's just so cool. So you can add Braille letters to your gel manicure. And of course, I think she makes such a great point about we're all in this world and this life together, aren't we? We all got to kind of be aware of what's going on.
1: 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I'm Keith Dunford, along with my good friend Kate Schubert, bringing stories of interest to you from across the country and around the world.
0: All right. Uh-oh. I'm at that spot. Keith, are you listening? It's the first time since you've been gone. I don't have to steal a BBC story from you. I'm taking it on my own. All right, so here we go from the BBC. A blind woman who slipped on an icy platform after stepping off a train has joined calls to increase accessibility on the public transport network. Terry Ballin from Leigh in Greater Manchester said she nearly fell when no support staff were available to help her when her train arrived at London Euston earlier this month, despite her having booked passenger assistance. The Royal National Institute of Blind People, that's RNIB, campaign officer said other commuters also had reported unreliable and inconsistent passenger assistance services. The Department for Transport has been asked to comment. And here we go. The headline, very mixed experiences. In a recent report, the RNIB said more than 60% of 1,200 respondents had revealed they had not been consistently met by staff at stations despite booking passenger assistance in advance. Terry, 64, said the passenger assistant support on her recent journey to London during rail works over the new year had gone extremely well until the train's arrival. When I alighted at Euston, the member of staff wasn't there initially, and because it was icy on the platform, as I stepped off on the train, my foot slipped and I almost fell. If I'd have fallen, I would have hit my head backwards on the step of the train. She added her personal experience of rail transport overall was very mixed. There are some areas and places that are absolutely brilliant. Some of that is due perhaps to being a regular customer and known. And then there are some other situations which are really, really very distressing. She said there was no accessible toilet on the train to London earlier this month, meaning, quote, she had to use the small cubicle ones with the door slightly open with my guide dog's lead. Terry continued, so my dog had to stand through the open doorway. Now, you know, that's okay for myself. It's not great. But for other disabled people, that's obviously a very serious issue indeed. Another headline, perfect opportunity. Nearly 80% of respondents to the RNIB survey also reported challenges finding their carriage and an appropriate seat. Poor quality audio on rail announcements was also a problem for about 55% of respondents, while two-thirds said they had experienced problems opening train doors. Terry said the majority believed that they would benefit from tactile wayfinding, which is a tactile colored path on the floor that would direct a person to important station facilities such as platforms. However, she described the government's recent announcement that they would not improve accessibility at 19 stations as a, quote, concern for us, as well as obviously many other disabled people, end quote. She also said that the retention of a ticket office is vital, not only as a key point for passengers being able to locate where they can get assistance, but also in the purchase of the ticket. Eric Mathias, RNIB's policy lead for travel and transport, said, with the government's new railways bill, working towards the establishment of Great British Railways, now is a perfect opportunity to address these issues. A spokeswoman for the Rail Delivery Group, which represents train operating companies, said improving accessibility was, quote, essential to making sure passengers can travel independently, end quote. She added, we know sometimes we don't get it right, but the whole rail industry is working hard to improve how we support passengers with accessibility needs. Well, that's a good thing because it seems like it's about time to me, right? Okay, here we go. Guess what? There's another article, the next one, and it's also from the BBC. Man, I didn't think I was going to get any of these while you were out, Keith, but I got two in one reading. All right, here we go. BBC. A blind student graduating from Keele University said he hopes his personal success inspires others to, quote, dream big, end quote. Jack Marshall picked up his degree in computer science and music production in front of family at the university's winter graduation ceremony. The 25-year-old, who is also hearing impaired, described walking on stage as, quote, a wow moment, end quote. You can achieve whatever if you want to put your mind to it, and there is always light at the end of the tunnel, he said. Marshall, who was born 3 months premature, lost his vision weeks after birth because of a condition called retinopathy of prematurity. That's ROP. ROP, which affects blood vessels at the back of the retina, affects about 65% of babies born weighing less than 1,250 grams, which is 2.75 pounds, but for most settles without treatment. Okay, so that was a small baby, right? 2.75 pounds he was. Before joining Keele, the student completed GCSEs, A-levels, and vocational qualifications at schools in Stoke-on-Trent, Newcastle-under-Lyme, and the Royal National College for the Blind, RNC, in Hereford. At the RNC, he also learned independent living skills to support his transition to further study and work. Stay positive. While at Keele, the student composed the introductory music for the university's Language Center podcast and began to volunteer at Cross Rhythms radio station in Hanley, the university said. He was given a package of reasonable adjustments to help him access his course and assigned a disability advisor during his studies, who also escorted him to his graduation. Marshall said formally finishing his degree marked the start of a new chapter. You know, I'm not entirely sure what comes next, but I am keeping my options open and looking for work and opportunities, and that feels quite exciting right now, he added. I hope that my graduation inspires other people to dream big, work hard, stay positive, and to not let barriers get in your way or stop you. All right. I love that. I love that. That's one of those things that I want to put, you know, on my refrigerator. This goes for everybody on the planet. Dream big, work hard, stay positive, and don't let barriers get in your way. Isn't that great? Words of wisdom from this young man, and also from the BBC. Keith and I want to remind you that you're listening to this week's edition of the Chris Radio Report on Blindness. Please stay with us. All All right, we're going to move over to the world of science and technology. I love it because you know there's going to be AI stuff in here, right, listeners? And you know I made that prediction because I'm so wise. Not. Anyway, this is News by Wire. Roscommon Systems today launched LIMA, Low Vision Intelligent Machine Assistant, a third-generation screen reader built to empower vision-impaired users to navigate digital environments with speed and independence. Empowered by advanced AI, LIMA acts as a real-time digital assistant that allows users to operate a computer using a voice-driven system without relying on a mouse or a keyboard. Unlike traditional screen readers that relay information line by line, LIMA offers spatial and contextual interpretation of the digital content, helping users understand not just what is on the screen, but how it is organized. With LIMA, we can enable the vision impaired to navigate even the most complex websites and applications, said Callum Ginty, CEO and co-founder of Roscommon Systems. Our goal is to make interaction with technology intuitive rather than exhausting. Bridging the digital employment gap. The product was developed with employment outcomes in mind. We are trying to solve a very specific problem, the ability to earn a living as a person with a vision impairment, Ginty said. If LIMA can help open new career pathways by making digital work environments more accessible, we will consider our product a success. Research by Australia's Peak Body for Eye Health shows vision-impaired Australians face an estimated 58% unemployment rate. However, according to a WebAIM Million report, more than half of the world's most visited websites still lack essential accessibility attributes. The problem is particularly acute when engaging with dynamic websites, PDFs, and modern applications, as existing screen readers often struggle with these formats. For vision-impaired users, this can result in a steep learning curve, frustration, and productivity loss. Current screen readers tell users what's on the screen, but now not how elements relate to one another, Ginty said. As a result, visiting a new website or application can take up to 15 minutes just to build a mental model of where everything is. LIMA was built to fix this. Going beyond typical screen readers. While conventional screen readers often function as a linear narrator, LIMA operates as a visual interpreter, giving users a richer, more contextual experience of digital content. Key features include bullet number one, hands-free interaction, allowing users to control a computer using voice commands. Bullet number two, advanced image recognition, describing page layout, the relative positioning of elements, and reading text embedded within images. And final bullet number three, natural human-like speech with faster navigation, optimized for long-form use and enabling users to move through websites and applications more efficiently than traditional screen readers. Co-founder Tommy Kong said accessibility was treated as a design requirement, not an afterthought. Lima's screen reader is a companion for visually impaired users, helping them see and work with a computer independently, Kwong said. It enables users to operate a computer alongside their peers in the digital age. The software is available as a subscription-based download, letting users get started immediately. It will launch first on Windows with Mac OS and Linux versions coming soon. All right, so I don't have any, information like what the software's name is, but it's called the LIMA, Lima Screen Reader. So you might want to check that out if there's something you think that might be of interest. Oh, and I get to go to my favorite topic, which is arts and entertainment. And this is from KUTV CBS2, Salt Lake City, Utah. Macy Lewis has been blind since birth, yet her passion for storytelling knows no bounds. A graduate of the University of Utah with a bachelor's in history and a minor in writing and rhetoric studies, Macy quickly sets her sights on becoming a published author. Starting with her first novel, Macy faced the challenges of writing as a new author. Seeking guidance, she reached out to a published blind author who mentored her in crafting captivating stories featuring characters with and without vision. Since then, Macy has embraced writing across multiple genres, publishing 4 children's books, 5 adult novels, a novella, and a Christmas short story, with several more works currently in progress. Macy is also an experienced public speaker, frequently sharing her journey and insights at both in-person and online events, and has been featured on multiple writing and disability-focused podcasts. Beyond writing, Macy enjoys reading, playing the drums, cooking, traveling, proofreading Braille, and connecting with readers of all ages. Explore Macy Lewis's books. Her adult novels are The Hidden Hearts series, Fevered Hearts, Imprisoned Hearts, and Shattered Hearts. The next one, standalone novels, are Weathering the Storm, The Hindsight of Faith, Infinite Intelligence, and her short story, Christmas in the Sky, and her children's books for young readers, Nigel and the Festival of Flames, and for middle grade readers, Octi Octopus, and The Ocean Adventure, Octi Octopus and The Ocean Adventure, Nina Nebula and the Space Adventure, Gia Giraffe and the Zoo Adventure. With a dedication to storytelling that inspires and entertains, Macy Lewis is proving that vision is not a limitation. It's a lens through which extraordinary stories are told. And our final story comes to us from KWTX10, Waco, Texas. Love this one. A Central Texas teen born blind was able to live out her dream of being a school mascot thanks to a helping hand from a senior who is this year's Tego the Tiger at Belton High School. Yadzalis Gomez, 15, said she was thrilled to dress up as and play the part of Tego with the assistance of senior mascot Sue Ellen Grant. Oh, it makes me so happy, Gomez said. Gomez took part in the Night of Champions events, which give students in special education the chance to participate in sports alongside athletes from Belton High School and Lake Belton. Sue Ellen graduated and guided Gomez every step of the way to becoming Tego for the evening. Gomez has now had the opportunity to be Tego at a fall football game and this past week at an event that marked basketball season. Sue Ellen said she knows what it's like to be left out at times and welcomed the opportunity to help make Gomez's dreams come true. I know how hard it is to be a part of a team and to be excluded. So any chance I get to be all inclusive, I'm down for, Sue Ellen said. Gomez loves the feel of her stuffed animal tiger, which she played with as she did an interview for KWTX. She said she loves what the mascot is all about. He's cool and fluffy and every kid likes him, Gomez told KWTX. Gomez also appreciates the extra mile Sue Ellen goes so she can participate. Because this girl named Sue, she says she represents me, Gomez said. Sue Ellen said she's just happy to represent Belton High School in and outside of her tiger costume. I'm also down for being a positive influence on growing tigers, so if I'm able to make somebody's dream come true, let's do it, she said. Great story to end with. Have a wonderful week, listeners, and we'll be back at you in August.
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12: 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Today, I'll be reading from EW.com, copyright 2026, Meredith Publishing. And now I'll begin with Savannah Guthrie breaks down on today amid report that Mother Nancy Guthrie is dead. We are in agony, by Joey Nolfi. Savannah Guthrie broke down in tears on the Today Show during coverage of a reported ransom note discovered amid the search for the on-air personality's missing mother, Nancy Guthrie, indicated the 84-year-old had died. On Tuesday morning, Today aired a segment about developments in the case surrounding around $6 million in ransom demands from suspects that investigators believe to be credible, the program reported. The show also played footage of Savannah speaking out about the ransom notes in a prior interview with Today personality Hoda Kotb, in which she said, "I believe the two notes that we received, that we responded to, I tend to believe those are real." The show also played footage of a video message Savannah released with her family, in which she pleaded, "We received your message and we understand. We beg you now to return our mother to us so that we can celebrate with her. This is the only way we will have peace. This is very valuable to us and we will pay." Back in the NBC studio on Tuesday, anchor Craig Melvin held Guthrie's hand at the Today desk while he praised her. "The bravery and courage with which you have done this job every day, that happened, nothing short of remarkable," he said, while Savannah cried as she turned toward her colleagues and also the camera to speak out. "I love you guys, and I love this place. This is unusual and unprecedented, to say the least, to be sitting here, but I don't have any comment on the story, and I'm not involved in our coverage," she said through tears. "But I can't pretend I'm not here. Since I am, I wanted to take the opportunity to ask people, to really beg people to come forward. Somebody knows something. This is a news story today that's on your radar, but this is the life that my sister lives, that I live, that my brother lives, that our extended families lives, that our children live every day." She stressed, "We are in agony, and we cannot be at peace. No matter how much I try to come out here every day and smile and find that joy, and I will, I promise I will, this is a moment to tell you that we need your help. We're begging for help, and I'm not going to miss that opportunity." Savannah made an additional plea to viewers, advising them that the reward is there for information, no matter how small it might be. "You can tell us. It can be anonymous," she said, wiping away tears throughout her statement. "Please do the right thing for us, for our family, for our children. We love our mom and we'll never stop looking for her." Nancy was initially reported missing from her Tucson, Arizona home nearly 5 months ago on February 1st, with Guthrie taking a leave of absence from Today amid the search for her mother. Local outlets KOLD and KGUN, as well as TMZ, reported that the alleged kidnapper's demands ballooned from $4 million, demanded to be paid in Bitcoin by February 5th, to $6 million if the deadline passed, which it eventually did. This week, Airmail published a new report claiming that investigators in the case believed the alleged kidnappers were legitimate and that the individuals reportedly involved initially said Nancy was safe but scared ahead of the February 5th deadline. After that date, they offered what was described as an apology for the 84-year-old's alleged death and reportedly noted that her body could be delivered if the family paid the initially requested $4 million ransom. The FBI and the Pima County Sheriff's Department have repeatedly asked for tips at the 1-800-CALL-FBI line. The FBI set a reward of up to $50,000 for information leading to Nancy's recovery or the apprehension of those involved. Watch Savannah discuss the latest update on Nancy in the Today video. Next, I will be reading Liam Payne's 9-year-old son is the sole beneficiary of the late One Direction singer's $29 million estate. The musician died in October 2024 after falling from a hotel balcony in Argentina, by Emlyn Travis. Liam Payne's son has been named the sole beneficiary of the One Direction alum's estate following his death at 31. According to court documents, which were obtained by People, 9-year-old Bear is the sole inheritor of $29,798 from the Story of My Life singer's estate. A portion of the funds can be accessed now, but a larger share is set to be held in a trust until Bear turns 18, per the filing. Payne, who died October 16, 2024, after falling from a hotel balcony in Argentina, welcomed his son with ex-Cheryl Tweedy in 2017. It was revealed in May 2025 that the former Girls Aloud singer and music industry lawyer Richard Mark Bray had been named the administrators of Payne's estate after he died without a will in place. At the time, the BBC reported that Bray and Cheryl's duties involved managing Payne's fortune, but noted that they currently have limited authority and cannot distribute it. The outlet also stated that if a UK citizen dies with no will or living partner, their children will typically inherit their estate. Payne celebrated Bear's birth in a 2017 Instagram post, "I'm incredibly happy to welcome our new baby boy into the world. It's a moment that I will never forget for the rest of my life and my favorite memory I have so far," he wrote. "I'm completely in awe of this incredible mother and how she has been the whole way through this. She's really made my dreams come true." In the wake of Payne's death, he made a posthumous appearance as a judge on the Netflix's singing competition, Building the Band. The series paid tribute to Payne during its opening episode with a poignant statement issued by host A.J. McLean. "When we came together to film Building the Band, we never imagined we'd soon be saying goodbye to our friend, Liam Payne," McLean said. Liam is a guest judge in later episodes, and through his presence we see his deep love for music and his unwavering commitment to helping others find their voice. The Backstreet Boys member continued, "It is through that spirit that we dedicate this series to Liam and his family." Payne's fellow One Direction members have also reflected on their bandmate's passing, with Harry Styles sharing that he really struggled with the idea of having to publicly mourn him. "I have such strong feelings around my friend passing away," he said. "And then suddenly being, you know, there's a desire from other people of you to convey that in some way, or it means you're not feeling what you're feeling or something, you know?" He added, "It's so difficult to lose a friend. It's difficult to lose any friend, but it's so difficult to lose a friend who is so like you in so many ways. It's like I saw someone with the kindest heart who just wanted to be great. Next, I will be reading Clive Davis, legendary music executive, dies at 94. Davis worked with Whitney Houston, Janis Joplin, and many others throughout.

per people. He was in good spirits and happy to be recuperating at home, per a spokesperson on June 4th. Whitney Houston, Janis Joplin, Aerosmith, Bruce Springsteen, Santana, Pink Floyd, and Patti Smith are among the many talented musicians he worked with throughout his decades-long career. Davis, who most recently served as the chief creative officer at Sony Music, shaped many genres but was most influential in the rock and R&B realms. He won 4 Grammy Awards throughout his career, Best R&B Album for Jennifer Hudson's Jennifer Hudson, Best Pop Vocal Album for Kelly Clarkson's Breakaway, and both Best Rock Album and Album of the Year for Santana's Supernatural. Born in Brooklyn in 1932 and raised in the Crown Heights neighborhood, Davis lost both of his parents when he was still a teenager and originally went to school to be a lawyer, graduating from New York University and subsequently Harvard Law School, both on scholarships. His law career, which started at Rosenman, Colon, Kay, Petschek, and Freund, led him to a job as a counsel for Columbia Records in 1961, and by 1965 he had been promoted to general manager. When CBS reorganized their entire recorded music operation, which included Columbia, under the banner of CBS Records, Davis was put in charge. His run signing acts in the 1960s and the 70s became the stuff of legend. They included Joplin, whom he inked immediately after seeing Big Brother and the Holding Company perform at the Monterey Pop Festival in 1967. Davis went on to form his own label, Arista Records, in 1974, where he brought in Aretha Franklin, Dionne Warwick, Patti Smith, The Kinks, The Grateful Dead, Carly Simon, and, of course, Whitney Houston. If you ever saw her live, it was so overpowering, Davis told People in 2015. Never has a voice so effortlessly or emotionally been able to bring the songs home. She received standing ovations time and time again. His run at Arista included Davis's first real foray into country music, as the offshoot Arista Nashville created a home for Alan Jackson, Brooks and Dunn, and Brad Paisley. When I started Arista, I was no longer heading the number one label in the industry. It was a brand new company, starting from scratch. I was hungry to be a major label. I needed a multi-platinum, and the only way to get to be multi-platinum is with hit songs, he told People in 2022. I didn't have to wait long because the first record on Arista was Mandy. I gave it to Barry Manilow. It went to number one. The expansion continued with the foundation of LaFace Records, a joint venture with L.A. Reid and Kenneth Babyface Edmonds that nurtured the rise of TLC, Usher, and Outkast, and Bad Boy Records, kick-starting the careers of Notorious B.I.G. and Faith Evans. He left Arista behind to form J Records, which was later purchased by BMG, and sent Davis to the head of the line at RCA Music Group. BMG's merger with Sony in 2004 put Davis under the header of Sony Music, where he had been their chief creative officer since 2011. Davis's career was not without controversy. He was initially fired from CBS Records for allegedly using corporate funds to pay for his son's bar mitzvah, and he got into a memorably nasty feud with former protege Kelly Clarkson following the publication of Davis's 2013 memoir, The Soundtrack of My Life, which accused Clarkson of being difficult. Davis was inducted into the Rock and Roll Hall of Fame as a non-performer.

0: former in 2000. In 2011, Davis helped found New York University School of Recorded Music, which bears his name. The late executive was also known for throwing his annual pre-Grammy gala every year since 1976 up until his death. It was virtual in 2021 and then canceled in 2022 during the pandemic. It's hard to separate the life I've lived with my career with contemporary music, Davis told Rolling Stone in 2017, reflecting on his work. I consider myself fortunate that over five decades and in a very tough business environment, music has provided a lifetime of unexpected pleasure and gratification. Davis is survived by his four children, Doug, Mitchell, Lauren, and Fred Davis. Moving on, I will be reading Oliver Tree, Life Goes On, and Miss You singer dies at 32 in tragic helicopter crash. Six people were killed in the collision, by Shania Russell. Oliver Tree, the chart-topping musician and comedian who skyrocketed to fame after going viral with his 2017 track When I'm Down, has died in a helicopter crash in Brazil. He was 32. Tree was among six killed when two helicopters collided in Recreio dos Bende Durantes in the southwest zone of Rio de Janeiro, Brazil, on Sunday morning, according to reports from multiple outlets, including the Associated Press and CNN Brazil. There were no survivors. Per CNN, the two helicopters were flying over an electric vehicle yard when the crash occurred. At least 20 cars were set ablaze after being hit at the crash site. Authorities have stated that an investigation is underway to determine the cause of the collision. The other victims include passengers Lucas Vignali, Gaspar Prim, also known as Argentinian YouTuber Gaspi, Lucas Brito Chavez, and pilots Alexandre Souza and Charles Marcilic. Representatives for Tree did not immediately respond to Entertainment Weekly's request for comment. Born Oliver Tree Nickel on June 29, 1993, in Santa Cruz, California, the singer initially captured online attention by creating the alter ego Turbo on Vine. Recognizable for his signature bowl cut, oversized clothing, and eccentric persona. The release of his 2017 single When I'm Down boosted Tree further, leading him to sign with Atlantic Records. The following year, Tree's EP Alien Boy gained him even more acclaim. He wrote and directed an accompanying double music video, All That Times Alien, which amassed over 50 million views. Tree went on to release four albums with Atlantic Records, Ugly is Beautiful in 2020, Cowboy Tears 2022, Alone in a Crowd 2023, and his fourth and final Love You Madly, Hate You Badly, which dropped in April. He previously released an independent album, Splitting Branches, in 2013. The songs Life Goes On, Miss You with Robin Schulz, Cash Machine, Alien Boy, and Jerk are among Tree's most notable tracks. Next, Oliver Tree revealed family is not going to get a penny after his death, just weeks before a fatal helicopter crash. The Miss You singer died at the age of 32 on Sunday after a helicopter he was riding in collided with another helicopter over Rio de Janeiro in Brazil, by Ryan Coleman. Musician Oliver Tree spoke about an unusual provision of his will in the weeks before his tragic death at 32 in a helicopter crash in Brazil on Sunday. I don't believe that any of the wealth or the things that get made from it is mine. So when I die, I've set it up. My will is set up that when I pass, My family, no one's going to get a penny, the Miss You singer revealed on an April episode of the Zhang Sang Show. If I have a wife or kids or anything, they're not getting a penny, he continued, explaining, I'll get my kids through college. That's the agreement. But there's not going to be a silver spoon. They're taken care of because my dad worked on some stuff in the 2000s. The idea is when I die, all the money is going to go back to artists. Tree was among six passengers killed when two helicopters collided mid-air in Recreo dos Bandeirantes, a coastal area in the southwest zone of Rio de Janeiro, Brazil, on Sunday. There were no survivors. The crash resulted in even more damage when the falling helicopters landed on an electric vehicle yard, causing at least 20 cars to catch fire, CNN Brazil reported. Local authorities told the outlet an investigation into the collision is currently underway. The other victims include passengers Lucas Vanali, Gaspar Prim, also known as Argentinian YouTuber Gaspi, Lucas Brito Chavez, and pilots Alexandre Souza and Charles Marcellac. I've set up a foundation. It's called Dr. Oliver Tree's Art Grants for Baby Geniuses. Tree told host Zach Sang on the April 24th episode of his widely viewed podcast, the musician explained that the foundation is set up to collect the interest generated from my music. When I die, my art will continue to have residuals and probably be worth more than it is now. People will finally appreciate my stupid videos or my stupid songs. That's when people appreciate you, when you're not there anymore, he said. I have basically a committee that I've set up when I pass, and I plan to do it while I'm alive, where basically everyone will vote on who the money goes to each year. The eccentric musician from Santa Cruz, California, is best known for creating the alter ego Turbo on Vine, which led to a record deal and a string of singles that garnered him a large fan base. Life Goes On, Miss You with Robin Schulz, Cash Machine, Alien Boy, and Jerk were among his most notable songs. That's all the time we have for today. This has been Kathy with Entertainment Weekly. I hope you've enjoyed today's reading from the audio reading service at the Allen County Public Library.
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2: Chicago Public Schools has resumed full-time in-person instruction for the first time in more than a year. How has this long break affected children with special needs? I'm Sandy Murillo with a Disability Minute. According to chalkbeat.org, more than 1,700 CPS students with special needs could not get their individualized education programs reissued during the last school year. Those programs are legal documents guaranteeing resources and supports. Amanda Clemis, an attorney with Equip for Equality, says the district should create a plan to ensure these students get the services they need.
3: We're sort of leaving some of our most vulnerable students hanging, and so we need to figure out a way to correct that so that they're not put at a major disadvantage as they're continuing to move through their education.
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4: 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However, there have been other organizations around the country that have been championing this same mission. I am Kalari Gertley with the Disability Minute. 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The organization now oversees 34 units and two residential buildings in Columbus. According to Michael Lightbody, Creative Living Executive Director, The goal is to help people with disabilities and their families find independent housing options that have appropriate accommodations that would suit their individual needs.
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2: As NHL players lace up for this year's All-Star Game, we want to share how one referee spent his offseason. I'm Sandy Murillo with the Disability Minute. Last summer, NHL referee Dan O'Rourke biked the entire 2,700-mile Route 66 from Santa Monica to Chicago to raise awareness about vision loss. Dan says his dad has been vision impaired most of his life.
6: Obviously, we want a cure for blindness, but until that day, let's live the life we want and not let blindness hold us back. And that truly struck a chord with his example that he showed me and my brother.
2: During his six-week-long journey, Dan made 8 pit stops and soon realized that most people don't even know that there are resources for those with vision loss. Dan plans to take this year off from awareness raising, but hopes to have a bigger event in 2025.
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8: Good evening. I'm Brian Terglone, and I'm here every week to read you news for the gay and lesbian community. So stay tuned. Here are some of the stories that were important in our community. We always like to begin with a quote, and this week is a quote, and it's an interesting one, and it has to do with families that are struggling to make their budget meet. And it's stated by Roy Cooper, who's running for the Senate in North Carolina. Here's what he said: sometimes there's just too much month at the end of the money. In other words, he's saying the money runs out before the month is over. Sometimes there's just too much month at the end of the money. Interesting, huh? Okay, let's take a look at the news. And there's some good news to report. Chicago is making real progress in installing crossing signs for the blind. There's been real progress made here. Pamela Berman, who is blind, got the scare of her life while walking across the Chicago street when she belatedly realized she had walked diagonally through the intersection. That meant she was risking her life by walking through traffic. Now, luckily, she crossed unharmed. But it was very upsetting, she said. Now she's thankful that the city of Chicago is installing audible traffic crossing signals. And that's the key here. These are audible traffic crossing signals for people with vision problems. It's fantastic, she said. The city is off to a strong start in its first year of a court-ordered program to install crossing signals for the visually impaired. An independent monitor has found this, though none of the new signals inspected met all of the requirements. Chicago installed accessible pedestrian signals at 78 intersections. That's significant. 78 intersections. 8 more than it was required initially, with previously installed signals that brings the total to 165 intersections with the signals, representing about 6%. 6% of the traffic signals in Chicago, of the nearly 2,800 pedestrian signalized intersections. Now, last year, to speed up the slow process of installation, a federal judge ordered the city to begin installing over 1,800 signals over 10 years to provide safer crossings for blind and low vision pedestrians and comply with the Americans with Disability Act. Overall, of 756 of these devices, monitor Michael Shaw found that 91 devices were found fully compliant with the manuals. In total, over 1,700 deficiencies were still recorded regarding placement, functionality, maintenance, and accessibility. Consistency in installing the signals is incredibly important to someone who can't see and is trying to find and use them at a loud, busy intersection. The problems included push buttons located too high or low, or too far from the curb or crosswalk. Also, poor illumination, improperly aligned tactile errors, and the volume and duration of the signals. Those are some of the deficiencies they did find with some of these newly installed. Each signal is mounted on a traffic light pole and has a ticking locator tone. Now, the user must press a button to activate it. The signal may tell the user to wait, and it may give information, the intersection information, before it gives a spoken message, vibration, or beeping signal to cross. Disability rights advocates filed the lawsuit in 2019 on behalf of the American Council of the Blind of Metropolitan Chicago to force the signal installations, which have been common for years in some other cities. San Francisco and Seattle have hundreds of these signals, and New York has got thousands. Chicago is far behind the times. This is according to attorney Rachel Weisberg. We're glad to see the progress is being made, but we're concerned about the deficiencies. We'll work to make sure that the signals are working optionally for people. The signals were prioritized at dangerous intersections. In other words, they didn't just go at all intersections, but they started at the intersections which were deemed dangerous. Also, intersections that were near public transportation and by public request. Many of the signals are concentrated in and near downtown in the Loop and in the near West Side and River North, also in Streeterville and the Gold Coast. The goal is to have the signals at all city intersections by the end of 2040. The city set up a website and a 311 phone line to take requests for signal information or repairs. And that's important to keep in mind. If you are aware of an intersection that you feel is somewhat dangerous and does not have a special beeping signal for blind and low vision people, there is a 311 phone line that you can make a request, okay? Now, as for Ms. Berman, the woman we mentioned at the beginning of this article, she only knows of 4 auditory signals in her Bowmanville neighborhood on the north side and is hoping for more. With the help of her guide dog, a yellow lab named Brian, no relation, she navigates the city to go shopping, to meet family and friends, and to make presentations for the guide dogs for the blind. They should be louder, she said of the signals. Other than that, it is wonderful. So there is progress being made. to let you know. And progress for disabilities in another regard, one of Chicago's two senators, Tammy Duckworth, is pushing legislation to close challenges for riders with disabilities. Dozens of Metra and CTA stations are inaccessible for riders with disabilities. Records show this. It's a real challenge, explained U.S. Senator Tammy Duckworth, a veteran who uses a wheelchair after losing both legs in the Iraq War. There's a lot of times when the elevators aren't working. If you have a visual impairment, it's hard to use the ticketing machines, and it's hard to find your way. Now, if you have a hearing impairment, you can't hear the station announcements, Duckworth said last week. The Hoffman Estates Democrat and a Republican colleague, Senator Dave McCormick of Pennsylvania, introduced legislation to renew the All Stations Accessibility Program. That's the name of it, All Stations Accessibility. Now, this reauthorization builds on the 2021 bipartisan infrastructure law, which provided $1.75 billion, that's billion with a B, in grants for older rail stations needing improvements, like elevators, and of course elevators are very important, and ramps to accommodate riders with disabilities. The act, which Duckworth spearheaded, expires on September 30th. The program has helped urban, large cities in particular, make long overdue accessibility upgrades to our nation's public transportation system. The CTA and Metra have received about $185 million in grants for these things. We have some of the oldest public transportation stations, and they all needed to be fully accessible, Duckworth noted. It's not just for wheelchairs, it's for people with vision impairment. That would include blind and low vision people. It's for people with cognitive impairment and for hearing impairment. Duckworth hopes that the bipartisan measure will be approved either as a standalone bill or rolled into a new surface transportation legislation. It's been a very popular program across the country in both red states and blue states. There's nothing political about this. This is just to make it easier, make transportation more accessible. Making a station fully accessible helps the able-bodied people as well, said Duckworth, citing parents with strollers and riders with short-term injuries. It's not just about people with disabilities. About $1 billion in these grants have been awarded to agencies across the U.S. and more to be distributed this year. Of Metra's 244 stations, 35 remain inaccessible and 7 are partially accessible. The agency is using over $66 million in these funds for 2 Metra electric station upgrades at 95th and Chicago State University, and also at the 59th 60th Street University of Chicago station. The Chicago Transit Authority reports that 109 of the 146 rail stations are accessible. So that's good. That's 2/3 are accessible, but there's still some that are not. Now, upgrades can be expensive and complicated because of the age and layout of the station, and they can require multiple elevators. Certain sites are hemmed in by adjacent buildings. If a CTA station is hemmed in by buildings on both sides, it's not always possible to add an elevator, which does take space. And some old platforms are just too narrow or short for mobility devices. Duckworth describes stations with accessible entrances that are far away from the main entrance, or remaps that are, or excuse me, or ramps that are so steep that passengers require assistance, which can mean a long wait. The end result is riders can't rely on the systems to be independent, so you can get to work or to school on time, she said. A House version of the bill is sponsored by U.S. Representative Chuy Garcia, he's a Chicago Democrat, and U.S. Representative Brian Fitzpatrick, he's from Pennsylvania. It would authorize $350 million a year for these revamped programs. Okay, so there is progress being made. It's not all complete yet, but it is being made. Okay, there's a gay couple in the Chicago area that's kind of fell into something rather significant, and I want to tell you about it because it relates to the Underground Railroad. The Underground Railroad, of course, was a system moving people leaving slavery in the South and coming to the North. That's what the Underground Railroad was all about. And the sites that were used in this transition for people are being memorialized. And that's what this article is about. Now, when these two individuals, Joe Debentraut and his husband, moved to their home on Elm Street in Batavia, that's one of the western suburbs of Chicago, that was in 2016, one of the first things they noticed was a plaque on the front porch sitting, stating that the house dated back to the 19th century, the 1800s in their house. Debentraut didn't know much about the details of the house's past, at least not at that time, much less what he would come to learn later, that the home was once owned by a major local figure in the Underground Railroad. That's, in other words, this house was used as one of the transit points for individuals from the South escaping slavery and coming to the North. We knew it was an old house, Debentraut said. He's 40 years old. We didn't really go much deeper than that. Following some local research efforts, Debentraut's home recently joined a growing list of verified Underground Railroad sites. These are facilities and programs in the United States. The list is part of the National Park Service Initiative, the National Underground Railroad Network to Freedom. These are what former slaves were using to work their way to freedom. It's a program that was created in 1998 to show the history of resistance of enslavement. Now, just a few miles away, the St. Charles History Museum was added to the Park Service's registry as a facility that seeks to document the history of the Underground Railroad activity in the area and the role that St. Charles, the suburb, played during the anti-slavery movement. Two recently added sites join other Kane locations on the list. That's Kane County. That's the county to the west, including Newsom Park, which is in Elgin, commemorating a community of freedom seekers dating back to 1862, who arrived by train in Elgin from Alabama, and a home in Campen Township that was added just last year for serving as a former safe house for these freedom surfers. So, it's really exciting. This gay couple bought this house in Batavia and have now discovered that it was an important spot on the Underground Railroad transition point for slaves, former slaves who were seeking freedom in the North. Okay. I'm going to talk a little bit now about Lindsey Graham himself, and then his sister. The part about Lindsey Graham's sister is going to surprise you. She has been named a U.S. Senator to replace Lindsey Graham. Lindsey Graham died last week. Now, several trans women have come forth and say that Lindsey Graham paid them for sex. The reason this is somewhat significant, not somewhat, very significant, is Lindsey Graham was a conservative Republican and he was very anti-gay in his legislation that he supported. He fought against marriage equality for gay people. He fought against protection from discriminations for gay people. He was a real enemy to the gay community. And yet now, several trans women have come out and said, well, Lindsey Graham used to contact them for sex. Seems a little inconsistent with his voting pattern. A second transgendered sex worker said she was hired recently by Lindsey Graham, the recently deceased senator from South Carolina. Her claim comes a week after another sex worker came forward with her own story about Graham. Lindsey Graham was one of my clients. This transphobic, homophobic man can rot in hell, said Taylor Snyder. She said that before the start of her conversation with a gay journalist, Matt Cullen, in an interview that he published this week. Text messages between Lindsey Graham and this sex worker showed that Graham negotiating a meeting with her at a starting donation price of $400. She said the encounter lasted about 30 minutes and that he didn't seem nervous about being recognized or about the sexual act himself, and that she didn't ask about his life or his work. Snyder said it wasn't until she later traveled to New York City and saw Graham's face on CNN playing on a public TV that she recognized him as a client. I didn't know anything about his politics or his policies or anything like that, she said. But then, as time continued to go on, then he started to push more for the North Carolina anti-trans bathroom laws, stuff like that. And she realized that he was being a hypocrite. What the hell, she said. Snyder said that she has heard that Graham slept with gay men and trans women frequently. Cullen then asked Snyder about whether Graham had ladybugs, moles along his crotch. That's a physical detail that would identify him quickly. The ladybugs are real, this woman said. The ladybugs are real. Snyder said, calling them skin tags. Again, this is important to make sure we're talking about the same man. We are talking about Lindsey Graham, the senator from South Carolina, and she identified that rather unique feature on him. Snyder mentioned that sex workers and adult video performer Sean Harding asked other sex workers to come out with their stories about Lindsey Graham and the hypocrisy of his being an anti-gay policymaker, strongly opposing any freedoms or marriage equalities for gay people, while in fact himself engaging in gay sex with sex workers. She also claimed to have once received a threatening phone call during Graham's lifetime, telling her to watch her back if she ever went public with stories about him. I'm only assuming that, like a lot of other people, that I was to be silenced because nothing ever came of it, she said. She also said that she didn't wish to shame Graham over his desires, but only the hypocrisy of his sponsoring anti-gay legislation. This is really just to bring awareness to the hypocrisy that's going on in this country right now, Snyder said. In this world, there's so much of this type of crap that's happening right now in so many different ways, it needs to be brought into the light to make people accountable. Graham publicly denied being gay during his lifetime, though accusations about his orientation persisted throughout his political career, especially as he opposed any expansion of gay civil rights. He truly was an anti-gay politician. Last week, trans author Jessie Rose claimed that the senator paid her for intimate sexual encounters during her time as a pre-transition college student. She said Graham paid her to do things as she wore red lingerie. In a follow-up video posted 6 days ago, Rose said she was referring to media requests, refusing media requests to say anything more about her experiences. Stories shouldn't be just be that Lindsey Graham was a closeted senator, she said. He was a war criminal and an architect of genocide against the Palestinian people through his warmongering and countless Iranian fatalities caused by the war. And she also said that she appreciated the number of supportive comments that she has gotten. Now, as I said, the reason that this is significant is because here is Lindsey Graham being documented as being someone who engaged in gay sex with prostitutes, yet opposing any gay rights in Congress. What makes this even more interesting is that Trump has replaced Lindsey Graham's seat. You know, Lindsey Graham did die last week. He has replaced him with his sister, who he used to live with, and in fact, claimed the reason that he never got married was that he was taking care of his sister. Well, there's a very interesting fact about the sister. Her name is Darlene Graham. She's 62 years old, and she is, believe it or not, widely respected for working to help people with disabilities find jobs. And most recently, she worked as a commissioner of a state agency for blind residents. So she has actually done some good things. It's hard to believe that she would actually be Lindsey Graham's sister, but she is, and she's now a U.S. senator. Some close to Lindsey Graham felt her candidacy would best reflect his desires. Trump appeared to be taken with this idea and was also impressed by her composure, several people have said. So, the irony of this, the dispute over Lindsey Graham, was he homosexual who opposed all rights for homosexuals? Is that the case? And does he have a sister who has replaced him, who actually worked to help people, help blind and low vision residents in South Carolina? There's just swimming with ironies here. The morning after Senator Lindsey Graham died, President Trump floated his choice for serving the remainder of his term. A little known House member he saw as a loyal MAGA's foot soldier. The president had been fond of that House member. His name is Russell Fry, ever since he had defeated a congressman who voted to impeach him. Trump relayed the idea to Governor Henry McMaster's, he's the governor of South Carolina, who held the power to appoint an interim senator, on a call that week. McMaster, the governor of South Carolina, had another name in mind, Darlene Graham, the late senator's sister, and an advocate for disability rights. Nobody seemed to know very much about her. The exchange between Trump and McMaster's talking about Darlene Graham started one of the most high-stakes weeks in South Carolina's political history, one that has shaped the first open Republican primary election for a Senate seat in more than two decades in that state. The scramble culminated when Trump gave Darlene Graham his blessing, not only as a short-term caretaker for the late brother's seat, but also for the highly coveted six-year term. Now, adding to all this strangeness is the fact that Lindsey Graham was running for re-election when he died last week, and he was seeking another six-year term. He has died, and now his sister, Darlene Graham, has replaced him. It turns out she actually worked to help the lot of blind and low-vision people in the state. It's just a very convoluted state of events, Darlene Graham, widely respected for her work helping people with disabilities find jobs, and most recently worked as a commissioner of a state agency for blind residents. So that's the irony of the old Lindsey Graham, Darlene Graham issue. It's just really quite hard to understand how all that could have happened. Okay, and one other story I'd like to finish with. Someone is sent to ask a question to Miss Manners. Miss Manners is the advice columnist on manners for the Chicago Trib. She said, there are so many etiquette rules stilling the truth. You cannot be allowed to say that you had a terrible time at a party, or that someone is homely, or that you hated their gift. Don't you believe in free speech? And Miss Manners says, of course, Miss Manners, an American and a journalist, believes in free speech. But she also believes in having the good sense to realize that you don't always need to exercise it. Okay, those are the words of Miss Manners. And that's all the time we have this week. Have a good week.
9: The Chicago Lighthouse recently released its impact report for 2024. In a joint statement from Janet Slick, President and Chief Executive Officer, and Thomas Deutsch, Chair of the Board of Trustees, they said, "We officially opened the Foglia Residences, expanding services to include affordable housing. As the first U.S. building designed specifically for people who are blind or visually impaired, financed through low-income housing tax credits, it represents a breakthrough step towards greater accessibility for our organization, our city, and our country. 2024 was also a year like no other at the Lighthouse. As we have since 1906, we remain dedicated to our mission of helping people who are blind, visually impaired, disabled, and veterans build skills and confidence to thrive within their communities. Thriving looks different for everyone. For some, it means moving into an apartment with features designed to accommodate vision loss. For others, it's accessing an educational program that teaches practical, functional skills for the future. And for many, it's simply the relief of finding a supportive community that understands their unique challenges and experiences." 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
0: And I'm your reader, Emily, with the audio reading service at the Allen County Public Library in Fort Wayne, Indiana. 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Issue, spring 2026. When you can turn back time. Is the secret to looking younger already inside you? By Brian Underwood. A few weeks ago, a story popped up on my newsfeed about a slug that can sever its own head and regrow another body in weeks. Scientists have theories as to why a creature might want to crawl around disembodied. I mean, times are tough right now. And it made me realize that the power of regeneration in nature is kind of amazing. What if humans could harness even some of that ability to regrow, say, healthier skin? Or fuller hair? In some dermatologist's office, this kind of biological magic is already happening. Inspired by natural regeneration, a new crop of aesthetic treatments use blood platelets or stem cells plucked from follicles to rebuild skin collagen and sprout new hair. Instead of injecting foreign products into skin to plump it up, hyaluronic acid fillers like Juvederm or Restylane, or inhibit movement, like neurotoxins like Botox or Xiaomin, regenerative aesthetics leverages the body's innate ability to repair itself, says Eunice Park, MD, founder of Arum Aesthetic Spa and Plastic Surgery in New York. You're not just correcting for aging, proponents say, you're making your cells behave younger. Most people's first exposure to regenerative aesthetics came through platelet-rich plasma therapy, PRP. The treatment, which went mainstream in the past decade with help from brands like Regan Lab and Crown Aesthetics, involves drawing a patient's blood, spinning it in a centrifuge to isolate and capture the growth factor-rich platelets, and then injecting them back into the skin. The super high concentration of platelets combined with the targeted injection boosts cell division, growth, and wound healing. It went mainstream after it was dubbed the vampire facial on social. These procedures appear to work, at least anecdotally, but likely only in the short term. Most of these treatments aren't FDA approved, so there's no robust clinical data looking at long-term outcomes, says dermatologist Shireen Idris, MD, founder of Idris Dermatology in New York City. This field is uncharted. People are using themselves as guinea pigs, Dr. Idris says. The main objection from naysayers is that none of these treatments give you the immediate and noticeable outcome of Botox or filler. The signs are more subtle, and for many treatments, you need to return every few years to keep up the effects. And critics say existing treatments work as well as these new ones, if not better. No vampiric blood draw necessary. To make sense of the newer options, I talked to doctors and patients about the emerging field of regenerative aesthetics. What I found was a world that feels like science fiction, but is as real as a headless slug that can regrow a whole new body. The treatment. Platelet-derived growth factor therapy, PDGF. The targets? Facial lines and wrinkles. Think of this procedure as PRP, but with lab-grown growth factors, synthetic proteins basically, that function as cellular boosters, instead of the platelet-derived growth factors that naturally exist in your blood. Why synthetic? Your natural growth factors decline with age, says David J. Goldberg, MD, Director of Cosmetic Dermatology and Clinical Research at Schweiger Dermatology Group. And lab-produced growth factors deliver more consistent results than PRP, he says. PDGF therapy is FDA-approved for medical wound healing and bone regeneration, so a doctor could inject it off-label for cosmetic purposes. That said, PDGF therapy more often involves applying a gel-like solution. Brand name, Ariessence. Topically, following a microneedling session, laser resurfacing treatment, or chemical peel to smooth the skin and promote healing. Two or three sessions, spaced several months apart, are recommended for the best results. Cost ranges from $450 to more than $1,000 per session. Like most regenerative aesthetic treatments, PDGF therapy is best suited to the under 45 set, who are just beginning to notice the first signs of aging. You want to start doing these things early on, says Dr. Goldberg. Think about it. If you start exercising in your 30s, the results are going to be much more long-term than if you start at 65. It's the same principle here. What a guinea pig says. As a real estate developer in Southern California, Mark Jeffries, 62, spends his life outdoors and has the sun damage to prove it. When fine lines and wrinkles, especially around his eyes, began to bother him, he went in to see Ava Shamban, MD, a cosmetic dermatologist, for three microneedling treatments with Ariessence PDGF, spaced 5 weeks apart. Jeffries felt nothing. He was numbed using topical anesthetic, but noticed a lot of improvement. I see fewer textural issues on my forehead and midface, and overall, my skin is much smoother. It was like my skin had been vac-packed. The treatment, exosome therapy. The targets, dark spots, thinning hair. Exosomes are tiny vesicles that act as messengers, traveling between cells and helping them speak to each other better, says Dr. Goldberg. Essentially, exosomes say, hey, fibroblasts, start making more skin-plumping collagen. Or, what up, melanocytes, can you calm down with the pigment production so we can get rid of those dark spots? Exosomes are derived from plants or human sources, like bone marrow or umbilical cords. Yes, really. And as cosmetic products, they are not regulated by the FDA. Physicians commonly apply exosome-based serums. Brand names include Calisum Professional, after microneedling or laser treatments. Dr. Park says she uses exosomes to minimize inflammation after laser treatments, and in patients who have red undertones to their skin, such as rosacea patients, as well as to brighten and hydrate skin. The results are subtle and best in patients under the age of 50, who are just starting to notice the first signs of aging. Exosome therapy isn't a one-and-done type of treatment, and typically demands several sessions, which cost around $500 to $1,000 each. What a guinea pig says? After noticing some hair thinning around his hairline and crown, Joe Floria, 38, explored options. I could tell my hair wasn't as thick as it used to be, but I didn't want to use minoxidil or finasteride, says Floria, the owner of CrossFit 97 in Manhasset, New York. He opted for three sessions of radiofrequency microneedling with topical exosome. I would compare the feeling to acupuncture, a small, quick sensation that's not painful at all. Floria says his results were gradual, but noticeable after a few months. The treatment? The secretome. The target? Skin and hair health. This one comes from a company called Acorn Biolabs. The process involves harvesting 50 to 75 hair follicles from your head to obtain stem cells, which are incubated over several weeks to produce secretome, a collection of bioactive compounds that includes your natural growth factors and exosomes. Then Acorn sends the personalized secretome powder to a dermatologist for reconstitution as a serum that they can apply to your face or scalp after a microneedling or laser session. Yes, all of this is wild. The procedure is not FDA approved for injection, so it's done topically after aesthetic treatments. Having a topical serum applied is painless. The procedure that usually precedes it, involving needles and lasers, less so. The other big benefit is that it's your stuff being used. Think of a lock and key. cells have a receptor that requires a protein to activate it, Dr. Park says. Growth factors are the key to the lock. Your own growth factors, peptides, etc., will have enhanced biocompatibility and optimized results. Like most of these treatments, several sessions are recommended for the best results. Monthly treatments for 3 to 6 months, with maintenance sessions to follow. The cost ranges considerably from practice to practice, and with how your doctor uses your secretome. But Dr. Park

which he describes as a 2 out of 10 on the pain scale. Numbing cream for the win. Within a week or two, my skin felt smoother, especially around the cheeks, and a subtle brightness came back, Ippolito says. A month in, he noticed the big changes, softened lines, and overall firming. The treatment. Biostimulators. The targets? Wrinkles, sagging skin. Traditional fillers are made from a hyaluronic acid gel that dermatologists inject into the face to lift, firm, and create definition along the jawline or cheekbones. These fillers work because they're easy to shape and provide immediate results. But they can also cause puffiness, and they are not stimulating cells to produce collagen. You're just restoring volume using a foreign material, says David Kim, MD, a dermatologist and founder of Soho Dermatology in New York City. Biostimulators, injectable compounds like poly-L-lactic acid and calcium hydroxylapatite that are sold under brand names such as Sculptra and Radius, work by settling into skin, where they stimulate collagen production to restore volume, Dr. Kim says. In addition to mechanically lifting and firming, these treatments help your body do that work on its own. The results are subtler and take more time to notice, typically several months. Two syringes will set you back about $1,200 to $2,000 each. And, as Dr. Kim says, it's possible you'll need more. What a guinea pig says. Loic Antina, 45, was looking to fill out his cheeks, which had begun to appear hollow, thanks to aging and weight fluctuations. I didn't want results that looked overly dramatic. I wanted natural, he says. For him, Sculptra made sense. Antina had two sessions, each lasting about 15 minutes, with just some slight swelling for less than an hour afterward. About 5 months later, he really started to see a difference, with the deep lines around his mouth noticeably softer. My results were visible and progressive, building gradually in the weeks and months after the treatment, he says. The treatment. Polynucleotide. The targets? Sagging skin, fine lines. Okay, brace yourself. This procedure involves injecting the DNA from the gonads of male salmon into your skin. It sounds like a gnarly thing to do, but the fish's active compound, polynucleotide, PN, is closely compatible with human DNA. So, in theory, it has the ability to signal to your skin cells to churn out more collagen, says Dr. Kim. The FDA hasn't improved PN as an injection, so dermatologists apply it topically with other treatments to enhance penetration. Know that most of PN's effects are backed by anecdotal observation rather than with clinical data. This is for someone who's not looking to correct deep lines, but who may want their skin to look more hydrated, plump, and rejuvenated, says Dr. Kim. Results are near instantaneous, but short-lived, and multiple treatments are often recommended. The price ranges depending on where you get treatment, a dermatology practice versus a med spa. But Dr. Kim's PN treatments start at $1,200. What a guinea pig says. I actually tried this procedure myself. Dr. Kim slathered on Regurin's Healing Essence PN and used the Potenza radiofrequency microneedling device with a fusion tip to help it penetrate into my skin. At first, it looked worse, dry, dehydrated, tired. But about a week later, I noticed an overall brightening and plumpness. I get Botox regularly in my forehead, so I wasn't looking to correct any major lines or wrinkles with PN, but I think it's a great adjunct to traditional cosmetic treatments. And no, it doesn't smell like fish. One recent forecast estimates the size of the global regenerative aesthetics market will grow from $4 billion in 2026 to more than $7 billion by 2034. That was When You Can Turn Back Time.

0: by Brian Underwood. And now, 2026 Spring Guy Trip Guide by the editors of Men's Health. While the stir-crazies aren't recognized in the DSM yet, we've long known the cure. Escape. Men's Health editors travel the planet all year long to discover destinations that will help you not only break out of your routine, but break through to new levels of fitness, recovery, and relaxation. These are our favorite resorts, hotels, spas, and campsites to help you seize the season right now. Sweat. Trail-borne surf and sound. North Carolina has legit surfing, and if you've ever wanted to learn, this Wrightsville beach spot has the boards and instructors to help you conquer the curls. Right on the waterfront, the resort also provides all the gear for kayaking, kiteboarding, sailing, and fishing, plus an on-site Italian and Mediterranean-inspired restaurant for carb and seafood-forward refueling afterward. The Andaz Peninsula of Papagayo. In the northwest corner of Costa Rica sits this mecca of all things sweat. Two 24-hour gyms, one an outdoor CrossFit-inspired space, a martial arts dojo, a running trail that hugs the Pacific, mangrove kayaking, outrigger canoes, a ropes course, archery, mountain bikes, surfing, and just by reading this, your HRV has improved, hasn't it? Under Canvas Yosemite. The luxury camping company tucks its base inside 85 acres of forest 10 minutes from the park's west entrance. That means you can hike to Wapamaw Falls, flyfish the Hetch Hetchy, or hit Smith Peak during the day. Guides will also take you to Tenaya Lake, Glacier Point, and more. 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It's less vacation, more reset. Boda Boda. This floating spa in Montreal is a boat moored in the old port, and many of its services embrace the vibe. Open-air tubs, hydrotherapy, so many hammocks. They're adding a second vessel in the spring, expanding the water circuit experience and a gotta-try-it off-goose sauna. Stay nearby at the Humanati Hotel, which has an awesome two-story gym. Relax. Urban Cowboy Lodge and Resort. The rustic hipster Catskills Escape features 68 acres of mountain bliss in Big Indian, New York. Take a hike around the property, have a sweat inside a wooden Estonian igloo sauna, or just saddle up to a communal campfire with a craft cocktail. If you're feeling motivated, roll some frames at the on-property bowling alley, but easy, partner. Snow Peak Campfield. Soak up Japanese minimalist cool when you book a plywood micro cabin called a Jayubaku Suite at the Japan-born Snow Peak Camping brand's first property outside of Asia, on Washington's Long Beach Peninsula. Spring brings migrating gray whales, visible from the dunes you'll reach after walking a short, forested trail. It's easy to do nothing here, especially from the Ofuru spa-soaking pool and sauna. Keswick Hall. Yes, this Virginia hotel has its own 18 holes. Yes, the food is from the canonized Jean-Georges von Gerichten. Yes, two-hour-long personalized massages are available. But you know you'll probably spend all your time in the adults-only Infinity Edge pool. No shame. 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Issue, May 2026. Prevent hot car fatalities. It only takes a few minutes for a car to heat up dangerously fast. 80% of inside temperature increases happen in the first 10 minutes. And even if you leave the windows cracked, temperatures can reach 125 degrees Fahrenheit in those few minutes. Heat stroke begins when the body heats to 104 degrees Fahrenheit, and death occurs at 107 degrees. Make sure tragedies are prevented and keep your kids and pets safe by developing these five habits. 1. As soon as you turn off your engine, turn around and check the back seat. Or, when you exit the vehicle, always open the back door to make sure no one is there. Tip: place your purse, phone, laptop, or briefcase in the back seat so you have to open the back door when you arrive. More than half of child hot car deaths occurred when the adult forgot the child was there. 2. Place the diaper bag or a stuffed animal in the front seat every time you transport your child. The bag or toy will be a visual cue that a child is in the back seat. 3. Ask your child care provider to call you if your child doesn't arrive on time. 4. Never leave a child alone in a car, not even for a minute. A child's body overheats 3 to 5 times faster than adults. 5. Keep your vehicles locked at all times and car keys out of reach. Children can get curious and inadvertently get trapped in a car. Note: teach your child to honk the horn if they get trapped in a car. If you see a young child alone in a car, call 911. Well, that's all the time we have for today. This has been Emily with Healthy Lifestyle. I hope you've enjoyed today's reading from the audio reading service at the Allen County Public Library in Fort Wayne, Indiana.
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2: Taxation without representation was the cry of the American Revolution. Education without representation may have been the call of the disability rights movement. I'm Maureen Reed with the Disability Minute. April is Deaf History Awareness Month, and I'd like to share a story about how students at Gallaudet University, a school focused on higher education for people who are deaf or hearing impaired, changed the way we think about disability leadership. In 1988, Gallaudet's board passed up an opportunity to appoint the school's first deaf president, instead selecting an individual that had no experience in the deaf community. Demanding representation, Gallaudet students staged a protest. Once students threatened to disenroll, the board relented and the school has had a deaf president ever since. The Deaf President Now movement brought attention to the growing disability rights movement and contributed to the passage of the Americans with Disabilities Act.
1: Disability Minute is produced by people with disabilities at the Chicago Lighthouse. 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
3: 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I'm Sandy Murillo with the Disability Minute. 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
2: 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I'm Maureen Reed with the Disability Minute. 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
2: 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Still, not every person with a disability wants to be cured. I've been blind for over 25 years now, and my disability is a part of my self-identity.
1: 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I'm Ben Chargott with the Disability Minute. Growing up, I was often offended if people offered me what I considered special treatment. Now, as a blind adult making my way in a world that is not built for me, I take advantage of all the perks I can. That said, some are more acceptable than others. Skipping the line at Secretary of State, boarding flights first, and getting upgraded seating at venues, that's all fine. It is done in the spirit of convenience, and truly makes life easier. Other times, people want to pay for my meal or just give me money outright. This is harder to accept, as it feels like it's being done out of pity rather than expedience. Either way, I usually take the free food and laugh it off, knowing that I can do most things the same as everyone else, but sometimes it's nice to not have to. Disability Minute is produced by people with disabilities at the Chicago Lighthouse. 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
11: 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My name is Ruth M. Fairfax Frazier. I am the founder and executive director of the FACT organization, and today I am so pleased to serve as your host. FACT is always excited about this opportunity to share time with you, our most valued listening public, with different weekly topics of interest that positively influence our communities. However, as we always say, this can only be accomplished with your help. The fact is, we all need each other, and by uniting our efforts, we can make a positive difference for everyone. In a nutshell, FACTS combined vision and mission is to help create a better world through educating the public and coalescing with others to eradicate biases and prejudices, as well as hate crime.
12: Greetings, Chicagoland. Welcome to the FACT organization. We're so glad that you tuned in tonight, and you're going to find that what we have today is a very interesting topic for some people, and for others, we'll discover a new form of music that you may not have been part of in Chicago, but Chicago Philharmonic is an organization that has been over the years contributing to the culture, contributing to the lifestyle, contributing to Chicago in such a way that it enhances the beauty and the nature of Chicago. And today we have with us Scott Speck, who is the artistic director and principal conductor of Chicago Philharmonic. Welcome, Scott.
13: Thank you, Marshall. It's great to be here with you. And on the campus here of the Lighthouse, which is such a stunning, wonderful organization. It's my first time here, and I am just thoroughly impressed with everything that's going on here.
12: Good. And they have a music program that is fantastic. If you ever hear them perform,
13: love that.
12: It's fantastic. But Scott, as you're coming on the program today, we have so many things to talk about in so short a time.
13: We do, yeah.
12: So could you give us a brief biography of yourself?
13: Well, sure. I'm from Boston. I grew up there. I moved to Chicago about 10 years ago. When I was in Boston, I grew up playing music, playing the piano, and singing a little bit. And I went to Yale for my undergraduate, and then I went to Germany for 2 years. I had a Fulbright scholarship to study in Berlin. This is a while back. It was West Berlin at the time. And the most memorable thing that happened to me there was I joined a chorus, the chorus of the Berlin Philharmonic Orchestra. So here I am, week after week, standing behind the greatest orchestra in the world with a procession of the world's greatest guest conductors, 1 week after another. Everyone you can imagine, the great old maestros, they all came through. And I had a chance, again, standing right behind the orchestra, to learn what they had to offer, both to us singers and also to the orchestra. Mm-hmm. And through that experience, I developed in my ear sort of an indelible impression of how I want an orchestra to sound and how I would love an orchestra to work together. As far as sound goes, the Berlin Philharmonic had this rich, burnished, almost chocolatey sound that from the way they would play. And from the way that they acted together, it was almost as if this orchestra of 100 people was like a quartet. They could read each other's minds. It's like their nervous systems were joined from one end of the stage to the other. And when they breathed, it was like the whole stage levitated at once. And from that moment on, I knew that's, first of all, I wanted to be a conductor. And number two, that was the image of an orchestra that I've always had in my mind, my mind's eye, my mind's ear. And whenever I go anywhere else, I try to recreate that. Mm-hmm. Now, for the last 10 years, I've lived here in Chicago. I work for the Joffrey Ballet as music director, and also for the orchestra, the Chicago Philharmonic, as artistic director. And as I'll tell you later, there's a connection for how I got involved in the Chicago Philharmonic. Okay. But those two orchestras are the joy of my life, and I also have the immense pleasure of working with orchestras in other cities, most notably the Mobile Symphony and the West Michigan Symphony, where I'm also music director.
12: Ah, see, I can understand that feeling of being behind the orchestra, because when I was young, I had the opportunity of performing with Chicago Symphony several times under Sir George and Margaret Hillis, and it was just being behind the orchestra and just observing maestros.
13: We had the exact same experience. Yeah, that's so great. And of course, Margaret Hillis, one of the legendary choral conductors, and George Schulte, one of the legendary orchestra conductors.
12: Yes.
13: How wonderful to work with them.
12: So the joy of the music is not always in the fact of the written page, mm-hmm. but it's in how it comes together. And that's the same thing about a society and about a city. Sometimes it's not about the people in the audience and things. It's how we come together around those things that we share in common. Mm-hmm. And music is one of those common joys that makes a city better. It makes living in a city together mm-hmm. with people even more and cohesive, and an ability to yes. break down barriers. And we want to always break down barriers. And so when we come to Chicago Philharmonic, how is the Philharmonic structured?
13: Yeah, well, first of all, that's a very profound thing you just said there, Marshall. Very moving and deep, and it's so true. And in fact, it fits so well with what we're aiming for at the Chicago Philharmonic, which is not to be in an ivory tower somewhere, not to be an elitist organization that somehow is separate from society, but as an organization that helps to society to heal and grow, and for everyone to understand each other from all walks of life through this glorious medium of music. Well, the way the Chicago Philharmonic is structured is different from many orchestras, professional orchestras around the country, because usually the way a professional orchestra works is you'll have a bunch of people who get together and they give their money to create a management, which will then hire musicians, and the musicians are employees to play in concerts. Right. So in other words, the musicians are on the receiving end, but it's the people with the money up there, quote, up there, the management, that decides what they're going to do right. and that it makes the whole thing happen. The Chicago Philharmonic is kind of the opposite. It's from the very beginning, it was started by musicians. In this case, it was musicians of the Chicago Lyric Opera who were used to playing in the pit, and they wanted to have a chance to play on stage. And so they formed this organization that eventually became known as the Chicago Philharmonic. Then that structure was really formalized 6 or 7 years ago in 2012 when it was really made clear this was going to be a musician-run organization. The organization consists of, there are 5 committees with names like Personnel Committee, Artistic Committee, and so on. All of these committees are majority musician. So the musicians have the greatest say in each committee what's going to happen, and many, many musicians on the board of directors as well. So, for example, it's the opposite of a typical symphony orchestra. I, as the conductor, music director, or artistic director, I don't hire and fire the musicians. They hire me. It's the opposite. But this works so beautifully in a couple of ways. First of all, everyone really feels like they've bought into our mission. So when you see our orchestra playing on the stage, everyone is a real stakeholder. They've made the decisions. Who's going to play on the stage? What music are we going to play? Where are we going to play it? All those decisions have to be made by someone. And in this case, it's the majority musician committees who've made these decisions. And therefore, when you see the musicians on stage, I think you see a group that feels more engaged because they were involved from the very beginning in the decision making, and they're not just on the receiving end of these decisions. So that's really helpful. And then along those lines, you've heard in Chicago, but it happens all over the country, that orchestras go on strike right. or they get locked out. And it's the death of many symphony orchestras in the United States. And that can't happen with the Chicago Philharmonic because the musicians are the management. You know, the management is the orchestra. There's no difference. It's just there's no us versus them situation. It's just one thing. And in that way, you would not believe it. It's almost unique in the United States. It was modeled on the Berlin Philharmonic, my favorite orchestra, and the London Symphony, which are also musician-run. And so we feel this is the wave of the future, and this is a model for how symphony orchestras across the country in the future will be run.
12: This fantastic idea that the musicians control the music, and they also control the vehicle. So that way, the cohesiveness must be something that is unusual to most orchestras around the city.
13: I mean, you know, what is certainly unusual is the harmony. Mm-hmm. That I think that's the best way to put it. The sense of harmony, that we all get along so beautifully and so well. Mm-hmm. You don't find that everywhere. Backstage, in a lot of symphony orchestras, there's often a lot of discord.
12: Yes.
13: But in this case, it's really just a wonderful family. Wow. It's a family.
12: When we look at classical music, people sometimes say, oh, that's boring. But classical music is perceived in this country differently mm-hmm. over the years. How would you say where we are right now mm-hmm. in the perception of classical music?
13: Yeah, that's a great question. I think people have come to realize, especially through the great movie scores of people like John Williams, who was very classically based, right? Mm-hmm. That classical music is extraordinarily present in their lives and very relevant. But I will say that especially in the mid-20th century, there was a crisis in music. And that was largely because, I think, because of the classical music world ourselves. We are to blame. We turned people off by making people think that you had to have either a degree in music or some kind of special knowledge or be of a certain socioeconomic background, have a certain amount of money, or God forbid, be of a certain race in order to understand this music. When honestly, the honest truth is, most composers probably were pretty poor. They were writing music in their attic, and they were hoping that the talent that they had to express their passions in musical notes would be enough to stretch across the generations, across the centuries, to be able to affect people today as directly and intensely as they felt these emotions themselves. And that's why I say classical music is for everyone. Yes. And anyone who tries to say it's elitist is absolutely doing a disservice to this artistic miracle that I've devoted my life to. If I had known as a kid, I was going to say, if I'd known as a kid that it was going to be elitist, I probably wouldn't have gone into it.
12: Right.
13: So we're doing everything we can at the Chicago Philharmonic to make it an anti-elitist pursuit. Specifically, not only is it not elitist, but we're going out of our way to make sure everyone knows it's for them.
12: Now, Scott, if people want to get involved, volunteer, is there a contact number or a website they could go to find out more about the Chicago Philharmonic?
13: Absolutely. So the Chicago Philharmonic phone number is 312, so that's easy to remember. And then the next three numbers are 957, and the rest is super easy, 0000.
12: How did you guys get that number?
13: Yeah, isn't that? We're lucky. So it's 312-957-0000. That's the Chicago Philharmonic office. Whenever, any time of day that you call, you'll reach a friendly person. It's not just going through a computer. You'll be reaching a friendly person during the day who can help direct you if you have some way that you'd love to help. We also have a website, chicagophilharmonic.org. And let me spell that, because not everyone knows how to spell Chicago. I'm just kidding. How to spell Philharmonic. Philharmonic is like the name Phil, P-H-I-L. And then harmonic, H-A-R-M-O-N-I-C. So chicagophilharmonic.org is our website, or phone number 312-957-0000.
12: Chicagoland, I urge you to look them up. I urge you to call them and volunteer your time, see if you could help them out. Because this is a group, an organization that's dedicated to the improvement of the culture, not just here in Chicago, but worldwide. And as you become acquainted with that type of people, there's always things you can do to help support them. And we want change in our city. It starts from the heart. It starts from inside. It starts from going to things that we have in common.
13: So it's beautiful, Marshall. Are you even capable of saying anything that's less than profound? But, you know, I wanted to say the Chicago Philharmonic has activities in kind of three different areas. We have our concerts, you know, full orchestra concerts on stage. Then we have a series at City Winery, which is chamber music. So that chamber music just means a small group that's playing either classical or sometimes they'll do just kind of fun and popsy music. And that's a series you can look up through City Winery. Mm-hmm. And then we also have our community outreach, community engagement. An example of that is a series of concerts that we've performed out in the parks. It's part of the Night Out in the Parks initiative of the city. They have hundreds, if not thousands, of events during the summer. And we had five or six of them where each one was in a different park. And we would go and we'd have 1 2-hour rehearsal in the park with members of the orchestra and anybody from the community that wants to play along. So we would send them the music in advance and so on. They would just sign up through our website. So that 1 2-hour rehearsal is all we would need. And then an hour later, we would play a concert together for the community. And we did that 5-6 different times during the summer. We do that every summer.
12: That is great.
13: But that's only one of the many community engagement initiatives that we have at the Chicago Philharmonic.
12: Do you have any upcoming concerts and events that people might want to know about?
13: We do. Probably the soonest one is coming up this weekend, or actually this Friday, August 23rd. It's Chicago Philharmonic at the Zoo.
12: Ah.
13: It's taking place at the Lincoln Park Zoo. It's at 6:30 p.m., so it's an early concert on Friday night. And we're playing music by Beethoven and Mozart and some of the Four Seasons of Vivaldi and some of an Argentinian tango version of the Four Seasons by Astor Piazzolla, the master of the tango. and a symphony by Joseph Haydn, his last London symphony, which has kind of an outdoorsy feel to it. So that's coming up in Lincoln Park on Friday. But we also have, and you'll see if you go to the Chicago Philharmonic website, we have a subscription series that we perform at various places around the Chicagoland, some of them in Harris Theater downtown, some in Pickstager Hall at Northwestern, or at the Chicago, or I should say North Shore Center for Performing Arts in Skokie. But an example would be on October 6th in Evanston, Pickstager. We're performing Tchaikovsky's last symphony, his Pathétique, along with a concertino for trombone and orchestra. And the soloist is one of our own, Jeremy Moeller, who's going to be playing the trombone concertino. Then, in November, at the North Shore Center for Performing Arts, on the 17th, we're bringing back our first artistic director, Larry Ratcliffe.
12: Okay.
13: And I was going to tell you a little bit about that story.
12: Yes.
13: Larry Ratcliffe is a brilliant, brilliant musician and conductor, and in fact, a former teacher of mine from 30 years ago,
12: okay,
13: who was the artistic director of this organization when I started working with them in the pit as music director of the Joffrey Ballet. And after I had conducted the Chicago Philharmonic in the pit with the Joffrey Ballet probably 100 times, literally, over 2 years, at that time Larry Ratcliffe decided to retire from the orchestra. And it was a very easy transition for me then to slide over and become artistic director of the Philharmonic as well, since I had worked with them so much and we got along so beautifully. But we're thrilled to welcome him back to do a concert, kind of a reunion concert, with Beethoven's Eroica Symphony and the Beethoven Violin Concerto with one of our own also, David Perry, on violin. And then I'll just mention one more concert coming up because it's still in 2019. It's our holiday concert. This one's at the Harris Theater, which is downtown, you know, just beneath Millennium Park. It's happening on Sunday, December 8th. And in addition to playing Ellington's Nutcracker Suite and a Tchaikovsky waltz, we're also bringing in the great jazz pianist Marcus Roberts. Now, I should probably mention, because here I am at the Lighthouse, that Marcus Roberts happens to be blind. Mm-hmm. And Marcus Roberts has his own version of the George Gershwin Concerto in F, where he and his trio, every once in a while, the orchestra will stop and they'll go off on a flight of fancy and play a jazz, you know, improv. And then at a certain moment, the orchestra comes back in playing Gershwin again.
12: Oh.
13: It's a fantastic thing. I've done this with him with two other orchestras, and it just blows everyone away because every performance of it is different. Also, he happens to have, along with him, the great jazz drummer Jason Marsalis of the Marsalis family, and his bass player. So, I mean, it's going to be this awesome jazz trio together with the Chicago Philharmonic, December 8th on the stage of the Harris Theater, one of the things I'm most looking forward to this season.
12: See, Chicagoland, there's more to just classical music than just the old school stoic version. Classical music combined with other genres creates the sound that creates the melting pot of our society. That sounds come together and we come together around them. There are jazz lovers that wouldn't think of a classical concert, and there are classical people who would never think of a jazz music. Mm-hmm. But when the two forces come together, you get something that is so fused together and so joyous. I recommend that you come out to that December 8th. It's going to be a joyous time for you with some excellent, superb performers.
13: You know, that's an amazing point you make, that you'll see people who would normally not come to a jazz concert, but they come because there's Gershwin and because it's Marcus Roberts, and then people who would not normally come to a who would not come to a classical concert, they come because of Gershwin, and people who would not come to a jazz concert because they come maybe because of Tchaikovsky, and then they mix. It's like the old Reese's peanut butter cup commercial. You got peanut butter in my chocolate. You got chocolate in my peanut butter. I'm very interested in what kind of social experiment takes place when these worlds collide. I love that. That's so exciting to me.
12: If anything, what would you like an audience to experience when they come to the Chicago Philharmonic?
13: Well, I think we're starting to see this already. People are understanding that the Chicago Philharmonic is, as I said before, it's the opposite of snooty. It's the opposite of elitist. For example, I, as the conductor, always talk to the audience from the stage. tell them a little bit about the music they're going to experience, give them some interesting insight into it, maybe even sometimes give some musical examples. And then, because we're an egalitarian orchestra, we often have musicians from the group speak to the audience as well, which I think is only appropriate because they're much more articulate than I am and so brilliant in so many different ways. But what I want people to answer your question to take from this is just the pure joy of creation that happens in that moment. Even if you already love classical music and you're used to hearing a perfect performance on CD, that's not the same thing as having 100 people recreate it right before your eyes and ears in the concert hall. There's something amazing about it. If you go to Lollapalooza and you hear a rock group very heavily amplified of 4 people, that's great. That's wonderful. But imagine 100 people pouring out their hearts and souls in unison. There's nothing more powerful. Not only in a sheer visceral or sonic power way, it can push you against the back of your seat. That is what you can always expect at a concert of an enormous orchestra. But it's the joy of the moment of recreation in which the audience takes a vital role. The recreation of the piece would not happen the same way if you weren't there. Mm. The fact that you're there makes us play it ever so slightly differently. And that, to me, is just an absolutely fascinating thing. Anything can happen in that moment. It could all fall apart. It probably won't. but it's like watching a daredevil act, you know? Because these musicians, we're fond of saying they're the athletes of the small muscles. You know, I mean, it's the Usain Bolt of the fingers to play the violin, right? And when you put all of them together, each of them with a slightly different specialty, then the result is something way more than the sum of its parts. It's something stunning and mind-blowing and life-changing. So to really answer your question, all we want to do is change people's lives.
12: Wow, that's it. Now, the orchestra is celebrating 30 years this year.
13: That's right.
12: And my question to you, instead of looking backwards, let's look forward. Where would you like to see the orchestra be in 30 years from now?
13: Oh, thanks. I think that's beautiful. I think that it's something that we've already started to see happening, which is that, as I mentioned, people from the community coming together and seeing that this is for them, that this is relevant. What I want to see is more than just a feeling of relevance and recognition. Oh, this is great stuff. I want to see it become an indispensable community resource. So the Chicago Philharmonic will be a part of this city, the cultural fabric, the county, the state, the country that no one could imagine life without. And all that that entails, and a huge part of that, of course, is how much we're going to be doing for the community and how much the community will want to do together with us. And as we use our imaginations to cast our minds farther into the future, we think of how many different ways we can make that happen. So you ask people to call us at 312-957-0000. I would like to up the ante. You said call the Chicago Philharmonic if you want to help us. But I would like to say, call the Chicago Philharmonic if you want us to help you. Mm. Is there a way that we can be instrumental in improving your community, improving your part of the community, your street, your neighborhood, your town? And look us up on chicagophilharmonic.org. And I certainly hope that we will see you at many of our concerts, chamber music concerts, and community events throughout the city and the whole Chicagoland over the next year and coming 30 years.
12: Chicagoland, we'd like to thank you for tuning in to our radio show. And as we're coming to a close, again, we want you to get in contact with Chicago Philharmonic. Their telephone number is, again, 312-957-0000. You can also find them on the web at chicagophilharmonic.org. And we want you to feel free to contact Scott, because Scott is a person that you would really want to know and want to have around your organization to help you build something up. We want to transcend barriers, not build up walls anymore. The goal of music and goal of the FACT organization is to bring a community together, stretching together through volunteerism and just by being together in unity. Unity changes Our city changes. Everything is better when we do it together. So thanks, Scott, for being a part of our program tonight.
13: A pleasure. Thank you for a brilliant conversation, Marshall.
12: And as you hear the music on the way out, we'd like to thank you for tuning into the FACT organization, and we look forward to you tuning into our broadcast next week. Thank you very much, and have a good day.

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1: Hey, this is Dave Barry, and when I'm in Chicago, I always listen to Chris Radio, and then I get naked and cover myself with steak sauce. Thank you.
2: Hello, and welcome to Eyes on Success, a weekly program covering a wide variety of topics of interest to people with vision loss. I'm Nancy Goodman-Torpy.
3: And I'm Pete Torpy. Well, this week's episode is a repeat of a show we did several years ago, in which our guest talks about getting a stem cell transfer and corneal transplant to restore some of his vision.
2: We'll speak with Mike May, subject of Crashing Through, a best-selling book about his experiences. Having lost his vision initially at age 3, his visual cortex was only partially developed, and he had to learn some things he never knew and how to use what new vision he got back. And towards the end of this episode, we will have an update on how things are going now. But first, for our tip of the week. This week's tip comes from Mike May.
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2: 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But we selected this clip as our tip because it really applies universally.
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0: Now, that's not our normal breaker tune. That was Sarah Beck performing a song that she wrote about Mike May's experience losing and regaining his vision. Let's start by meeting Mike.
1: This is Mike May.
2: You're visually impaired, I take it.
1: Yeah, I've been totally blind since the age of 3, blinded by a chemical explosion in a mining town of Silver City, New Mexico.
2: Did you have any vision at all?
1: I had light perception. Both of my eyes were burned, and one of them didn't function at all, and I got a prosthetic in it, and the right eye had a little bit of light perception. That was it. I had 4 operations by the time I was 12, and they kept trying to replace the cornea in that good eye, but they eventually gave up because it was like trying to plant a tree in cement. It's not going to grow if the tissue around the cornea is not healthy, and in my case, it was very scarred.
2: Mm-hmm. Mm-hmm. You said you were blind from a very early age. You obviously then learned a lot of these skills in terms of mobility and Braille very early in life. Can you describe your childhood a little bit to us?
1: I grew up in mainstream schools. This is before it really was something that was mandated by the various laws. We had a resource room at a particular school in our county. So all the blind kids, 10 or 12 of us, went to the same school, but we were in with 600 sighted kids, and we had our resource teacher there and learned our Braille and mobility and so forth. But then I also got to be on the school sports teams and such.
2: That must have been interesting. What kind of sports did you play as a blind child?
1: I loved everything sports, and I think I learned some of my crashing through ways of dealing with life and getting smacked into by different things. I remember at age 5 going out on the playground and wanting to go on the swings and not realizing just where I was, and somebody swinging smashed right into me and knocked some teeth out and me over. And you'd think somebody might learn from that lesson and not go back out on the playground, but I did. I loved tetherball, where you hit the ball around a pole. And then I was on the football team, the flag football team. And that's kind of a tricky thing for a blind person to do. But I learned very quickly that when you pull a flag of the quarterback, that's how you get the person down. That's the equivalent of tackling them. Well, there was no point in trying to figure out who was the quarterback, and I would just pull everybody's flag that I came to. And this became such an intimidating thing for other kids that as I would rush towards them trying to reach for their flags, they would get out of my way, which of course in football is exactly what you want.
2: So you were a good rusher.
1: I would get to the quarterback eventually, you know, 1 out of 5 times and create a down. I've always said that when people say, well, how'd you become an entrepreneur? And I thought, well, you know, from age 3, I've had to learn to be adaptable and to find workarounds to things. And that's really started in sports and in school and eventually worked into my career.
0: And apparently Mike didn't give up sports when he graduated from school. As an adult, he was clocked as the fastest totally blind skier going downhill at 65 miles an hour.
2: So I would guess you must have gotten a lot of support from your parents. I mean, I often find that, you know, successful folks at that age, you know, a lot of it's due to the encouragement they get from their parents and not over-sheltering them.
1: Yeah. Well, interestingly, I had really a combination of both. Not being overprotected was a function of the fact that my mom, who became a single mom when I was 13, she had 5 kids, and you just can't overprotect 1 kid out of 5. It's just physically impossible. Having raised 2 kids myself, I don't know how anybody deals with that many children. But the good news was that I had to step up to the plate and help with cooking and behave myself and be a leader in the house. And it couldn't be the sort of thing where she or the other kids were pampering me. So that was one thing that was just a matter of circumstances. And then also, of course, through life, my mother was an amazing support and a hero of mine.
2: I think it's very important to have very supportive parents, and I certainly benefited from that myself.
0: Eyes on Success is made possible in part by our corporate partners. Underwriting pairs the impact of targeted marketing with the integrity of community goodwill.
2: Learn more by sending an email to hosts@eyesonsuccess.net.
0: This week's focus topic is what it was like for Mike to get some of his vision restored as an adult after decades of blindness.
2: Mike, you had a procedure done when you were in your mid-40s to restore some of your vision. Can you walk us through your story and what happened?
1: So I had no expectation of ever having vision, and it was not part of my makeup, my thinking at all. And my mother was, of course, key in supporting that concept. Go out, learn your alternative tools and techniques, and having vision is not one of the things that you should be thinking about or seeking. So I was really quite shocked when at age 46, I was in a doctor's office with my wife, and she was getting her contacts fixed. And the ophthalmologist in that office said, "Well, let me, what's your story?" And I told him, and he knew the doctor that I'd had since childhood, who had since passed away. And he says, "Well, let me take a look." And he takes a look. He asked me my history, and he says, "You know, we won't know without looking in with some instruments, but it is possible, given new techniques of cornea and stem cell transplants, that we can repair your eye. Possible, not by any means likely, but something to think about." And that's where it all started.
2: Stem cell treatment was pretty experimental and still is. How did that come about?
1: So I started learning a little bit about the potential of this operation. And it turns out that at that time, there'd been something like 50 eye stem cell transplants, and only half of those were successful. So there weren't many worldwide to begin with. My doctor had done one or two, I think. So this wasn't a really high likelihood of success. And the measure of success wasn't that they became fully sighted or that they even had sight for an extended period of time. It was just some sight for some period of time. So I'm thinking, you know, I may not get any vision, and it's going to be costly. It's going to take a lot of time. I got to drive an hour and a half to San Francisco a whole bunch of times through this process. I made a laundry list of 20 reasons not to have this operation, and I only had a couple of things on the list of why I should have it. And the top of that list was curiosity. If I don't do this, then I'm never going to know, would it be successful? And being a pioneer, as I like to envision myself, I wasn't being Mike May if I didn't try it. So I was kind of stuck between a rock and a hard place. If I did do it, then I had all these other ramifications, including the potential of increased cancer from the immune suppressant drugs and all these other expenses. That was the downside. The upside was I'd find out, would I be successful? And if so, I'd find out what it was like to see. And that tipped the scale.
2: Yeah, I've heard that was a real risk of some of these stem cell procedures, is that they sometimes just wind up growing too much and develop into cancer-type symptoms. Is that a small probability?
1: The cancer possibility was from the immune suppressant drugs, because it's suppressing your immune reaction so that the stem cells are not rejected. At the same time, it's also suppressing lots of other immune stuff, like your immunity to cancer. So skin cancer is a likely thing to come up. And in fact, I did have a basal cell situation that came up a few years after taking these drugs. So it's a real possibility.
2: So these are systemic drugs that you take, not just eye drops then?
1: That's right.
2: Is that something that continues forever?
1: It really depends on the case. And in my situation, after about 2 or 3 years, they shut off the immune suppressant drug, the cyclosporin, and I had a really bad reaction and almost lost the eye that they had fixed. They cranked up another drug, so I'm taking two now, and that went on for several years, and then they tapered them off very slowly over a year or so, and

0: limited vision out of one eye, but the cornea was severely clouded. And I thought, well, gee, maybe I should do this cornea operation. But that eye already had dozens of operations on it, and the chance of things going wrong was very high. And I was afraid I would lose the eye and any vision I had. And I felt that I kind of navigated around work by seeing where the doors and windows were and other signposts around the building and around the outdoors. And I wasn't sure how I would react to losing all of my vision, how much I relied on that. So I actually did a little experiment. I walked around with an eye patch over my eye for 3 or 4 days just to see what life would be like without any vision. Turned out it didn't make any difference. My brain had been filling in these pictures of what I thought I was seeing. I was so familiar with some of these environments that I believed I saw the windows and doors when really I just kind of knew where they were. So it was really an interesting experiment, and I learned a lot about that, and that helped us make the decision to go ahead and try the corneal transplant.
1: Well, right, because it turned out there wasn't a downside.
0: So you had the procedure then, and I take it takes a while for the effects to be beneficial. How did that go after the procedure?
2: The first operation was the stem cell transplant in November of 99. And then nothing happens because I still have a bad cornea. Once that tissue, new tissue grows in, then in March of 2000, I have the cornea transplant. And the expectation was that I might have some benefit, or we would know within 1 or 2 weeks. So the day after the operation, I went in to have the bandage changed. They took off the bandage, and lo and behold, I was able to see right then and there. And that shocked the doctor and me and everybody else that was around. It just wasn't expected that there'd be any success so quickly.
1: And how would you describe the level of your vision at this point?
2: This is a tough question because I have very strange vision. I thought of vision as either high vision, medium vision, total, fully sighted, you know, 3 or 4 increments. And what I learned after going through my experience and talking to vision scientists is that your brain processes vision in all these different sections of the visual cortex, and different sections deal with different things: face recognition, motion detection, color, depth perception, and several more. And it turned out after a couple of years, we learned that I was nearly as good as a fully sighted person in terms of color perception, which was a lot of fun. I had to learn names for colors that I'd forgotten. Know, eggplant, chartreuse, teal, but I can see those colors. And to this day, it's really exciting to be able to sit at a coffee shop and watch people in all these different colored clothing walking by and seeing the lights that are different colors. I was really good at motion detection, so I could catch a ball in the air. However, I could not recognize a face, even if somebody really familiar to me, a foot away or 6 inches away, let alone 2 or 3 feet, you know, normal social acceptable distance away. I could not recognize somebody's face. I couldn't even tell male or female from a face. And I was also really bad at depth perception. I had no 3D. Hence, I learned after a couple of bad tumbles and experiences encountering my face into cement benches that I really needed to stick with a cane or a dog for mobility and use the vision for sightseeing, because I couldn't tell a gray bench from a gray curb or a sidewalk. They all just blended together. Unless there was contrast, I couldn't see these things. So my vision is a very strange combination of being really good in some ways and really bad in others.
0: Has your brain been able to compensate in some ways after all these years, or it's sort of a static situation?
2: Well, this was the subject of intense research, and I've been in an fMRI machine dozens of times, and the vision scientists in September of 2003, published an article in Nature Neuroscience, which garnered an amazing amount of press around the world, almost more than when I had the operation to begin with. And their conclusion at that point was that MM, being me, as though they were being secretive, would not be able to learn faces or depth perception, that these things were hardwired, they were stuck where they were, and that was that. And the reason for it was that visual development occurs over the first 6 years of your life. And mine was interrupted halfway through that period. therefore some things

0: that fully develop earlier, like color perception, were in good shape. Other things that took longer, like face recognition, were cut off before they were complete. And that was their rationale for why I had the vision that I had and why it was unlikely that these aspects of my vision would get better. The amazing thing is that my eyeball, according to the doctor and the actual optics of the retina and the cornea and the contact and all that, my eye would be 20/40, which is plenty good enough to drive a car and read a book, neither of which I can do. So I'm picking up the information in my eye. By the time it gets to the visual cortex, it's not processed completely, and that's where the bottleneck is.
1: Mm-hmm. But yet the improved vision must help you in your everyday life to give you some extra cues. You've learned to adapt to the information you do get to make it useful, I guess, right?
0: Yeah, it took a while for me to learn and use the benefits of the new vision because it was very overwhelming. And if you do any research or reading about people that have had vision restoration after long-term blindness, you'll see that people had huge issues. Some people had depression, even cases of suicide, mostly unsuccessful experiences with vision recovery. And so I had my degree of being overwhelmed. But what I learned after a couple of years was how to integrate my tools. And this is something I've always touted in terms of adaptive technology, is you use the tools for what they're good at and you recognize their weaknesses. And what I realized was I could use my blindness skills in conjunction with my low vision skills and go to the one that was had a strength in whatever situation was appropriate. And after I figured that out, things worked together nicely and I was much more successful.
2: So now, Pete, getting back to your cornea transplant, I don't remember you having any trouble at all learning how to use what vision you regained. On the other hand, you didn't regain a whole lot of vision, but you were able to visually find an object as large as a car. And I remember it was so exciting the first time we went to spread mulch around the garden, you could actually see the glint of the shovel and find the mulch pile all by yourself. So that was pretty cool.
1: It's interesting. I think you learned to adapt to those things. If a normally sighted person had all of a sudden had the vision that I had at that point, they wouldn't have been able to know what to do with that vision or how to use it. In fact, they probably would have found it less than useful. But my vision had changed slowly over a number of years, so I had a chance to adapt to these situations and learn how to complement what little vision I had with other skills like listening or counting steps or just being well aware of where I was located in certain environments. And I think many visually impaired people learn to compensate with their other senses, and they learn to use those tools, as Mike says, in conjunction to optimize their situation in ways that sighted people just can't comprehend. Has your eyesight stabilized now after the 13 or so years?
0: My eyesight has really not changed. It hasn't gotten worse. I've had a few little scrapes in terms of infections, but the eyesight hasn't changed that much. The vision scientists continue to test me, and they say that perhaps I'm evolving a little bit of depth perception. Maybe I have 2.5D, not 3D. I'm not sure if that's true or if that's just an excuse so they can keep studying me, because I visit with them a couple times a year. But I think it's more been a matter of me intellectually figuring out how to do things and using this integration effect. That's been really the key to the vision being better now than it used to be. So for example, if I walk down a sidewalk and I see an object and I think, okay, it's on the sidewalk, contextually that limits what it is. It's probably not a cow. What could it be in front of me on the sidewalk? Could be a person, could be a bicycle. And I couldn't tell the difference between a person and a bicycle until I look at it for 5-10 seconds. And in the beginning, it would take me longer, at least 10 seconds to figure out and make that decision. Now it would take me 2 seconds. So it's not that my vision's gotten better. It's that my library of information has been increased, and therefore I'm faster at figuring these things out.
1: Oh, that's very interesting. And I guess being a small number of people that went through this process, people haven't developed means of perhaps training or special things you should do to enhance these capabilities. You just have to learn on your own.
0: There really is no rehabilitation protocol for this kind of experience, because so few people have gone through it, as you say. There's nobody that I know in rehab that knows anything about this. I'm talking about my friends and family that are going to work me through this, and that's really how it evolved.
2: When we interviewed Mike for last week's show about the Good Maps indoor navigation system, we asked him for an update nearly 8 years later. And are you reading print yet? When we spoke with you last time, that was confusing.
3: No, it is. It's hard on the brain, and that's what it's all about, the visual cortex. And since I never learned to read print visually, by the time I get to the end of a word, I forget what it is. And so I just do away with it and stick to Braille and audio.
1: And when we last spoke with you years ago about this, you were just accommodating your brain to this new vision. And I remember you saying that you had difficulty recognizing objects. You know, if your wife was standing in front of you, you know, you couldn't tell whether it was a bench or your wife. Has that improved somewhat?
3: No, that's pretty much the same. What's different is that my library of visual images has improved. So whereas in the beginning, I just didn't have much to work with. I had no context for objects. Now I've seen more things, and so I probably don't make those mistakes as often as I did in the early days.
1: Now, that's an interesting way of putting it, that your library has increased. You're learning to recognize new things as you deal with them on a day-to-day basis.
3: Yeah, and that's what sighted people do, and from babies to toddlers to children, they're building their visual library, and it works for a fully sighted person in much the same way.
1: Absolutely. Well, I hope that continues to improve, and I'm sure it's made some difference in your life. It's got to be a big advantage to be able to at least see something and recognize some familiar objects.
3: Yeah, I've learned how to integrate my blindness skills and my low vision skills to have the best of both worlds and to be able to shut down the visual information when it's distracting and not useful.
2: Wow, that's great that you've been able to make it work out.

0: Well, that was also not our usual breaker tune. That was another clip from Sarah Beck singing Crashing Through, and that entire tune can be heard at www.crashingthrough.com. Now for this week's final item, the book written about Mike's experiences and his final thoughts on what he learned in the process. Now, there was a book written about you and your experience. Is that still available?
1: There was a book written about me. It came out in 2007. It's called Crashing Through. It was a bestseller in 2007 in the top 50 books sold on Amazon in 2007. And it was written by Robert Kurson, K-U-R-S-O-N. It, of course, first came out in hardback and then eventually in paperback, which is still available. And, of course, in all the different audio formats on Bookshare and Talking Book Library and a Braille version, I believe, from National Braille Press or APH. I've forgotten which one. So it's everywhere and in all the different formats. And you can get more information about that and links to these different sources for the book at crashingthrough.com.
0: You said that the main reason you decided to go ahead with the procedure was curiosity. Was your curiosity satisfied? And I guess, are you happy with what you learned?
1: I learned so much more than I ever expected. I had no idea of this whole vision science part of the equation. I had a glimmer of this sort of thing, but nothing that was anywhere close to what I've experienced now that I've been with vision scientists. I've been in the fMRI machine. I've been involved in the papers that have been published. And it's really become almost a second profession. I've gone to conferences where I'm the only non-PhD present, and all of these really brilliant scientists that have been studying vision for years are quizzing me, asking me questions. I went to a medical institute in London, and they flew in vision scientists from around Europe, and I sat around this long conference table with all these different accented people asking me questions, grilling me for 3-4 hours straight. And it was absolutely fascinating to be involved in this and to be in a front row seat figuring out about this new vision experience. And it just happened to be about me that we were talking.
2: Well, I guess your story really shows us what a remarkably complex and sophisticated system the human vision and brain interaction is. Thank you. And, of course, we'll have all of that information in the show notes associated with this episode at www.eyesonsuccess.net.
0: That's it for show number 2126. Next week on Eyes on Success, we will be talking about the Missy Mouse series of books. How can a parent describe blindness to children who might not have experienced it? What makes some people different, and how might they deal with those differences? We'll speak with Lois Strachan, author of the Missy Mouse series of books featuring a young blind protagonist aimed at helping children understand blindness.
2: And we'll hear a short reading from the book, and it's very enjoyable. You'll want to catch that next week.
0: You've been listening to Eyes on Success, hosted and produced by Nancy Goodman-Torpy and Peter Torpy.
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0: Hello. 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I'm Nancy Goodman-Torpy.
2: And I'm Pete Torpy.
8: I think if I had this dream and I was sighted, this dream would not have become a book.
2: You know, sighted people don't always have the advantage. There are some advantages to being blind sometimes, and this story is an example of a person who made use of some blind skills, or the fact that he was blind, to do what he did. By the way, we'll be looking for input from our listeners about this topic, and after we give the contact information at the end of the show, we'll have some information on a show we want to put together with help from our listeners. So keep listening till the end.
0: Vivid dreams can spark incredible creativity for any novelist. We'll talk with Aaron Spelker, a blind author who transformed his nighttime vision into a captivating science fiction book. His journey demonstrates how assistive technology, determination, and a little bit of AI can allow creators with vision loss to navigate the publishing world. But first, for our tip of the week. This week's tip comes from Aaron Spelker.
8: So I would say my tip of the week would be, and it popped into my head as we were talking, which is, again, there's nothing from stopping you from just going ahead and, you know, taking that first step to do whatever it is that you're interested in. So again, with my book, I just decided to one day start writing and start doing it. And again, there's low barriers of entry with the technology, and all it really takes is to take that first step and do it. So I had put the book on the back burner for 5 years before I actually started writing it. There's nothing that really stopped me from doing it earlier other than I just didn't take that first step. So take that first step and start progressing towards that goal of whatever, whether it's writing a book or doing whatever it is that you are interested in accomplishing.
2: And you certainly can't take the second, third, fourth, or subsequent steps unless you take that first step.
9: 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Success. 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Success.
2: Today's guest has been with us twice before on Eyes on Success, and today he's going to tell us about a new book he wrote and the mechanics of writing that book as a blind person. So, Aaron, for people who may not remember you, can you reintroduce yourself and tell us a little bit about yourself?
8: Yeah, so my name's Aaron Spelker, and I live in Massachusetts, and I am a blind individual, but that is a new experience for me. So I just became blind about 7 years ago. I got a bacterial infection in both of my eyes that ended up causing me to go blind. So one day I was sighted, and the next day I was blind. So it's been an interesting adventure over the last 7 years, kind of learning to live in a completely different world, from a sighted world to a blind world.
2: And I understand that you were just beginning to lose your sight as you were starting the first book you wrote, which we talked to you about several years ago.
8: My first book, which is called The Bubonic Reorder, I had thought about it when I was sighted, and I had started, you know, doing research and taking notes about it, but it always sat on the back burner because I was working and I was doing a lot of stuff, and, you know, I just kind of fooled around it, you know, every once in a while. And then when I went blind, you know, I kind of was not working, and I didn't have really a goal or a purpose, and I was feeling pretty aimless. So it was something that I picked up and said, well, let me do this. This is something I can do for hours a day and, you know, kind of move towards a goal. And it was a very interesting experience, because when I picked it up, it was only kind of a few weeks after I had gone blind. So, you know, I didn't know JAWS. I didn't know how to touch type without looking. I didn't know how to surf the internet as a blind person at the very start of writing that book as a blind person. So it was a big challenge. And it took me probably a lot longer than if I tried to write that book now, I would get through it a lot quicker, because everything was new and fresh and, you know, overwhelming when I wrote the first book.
2: You know, what's interesting is, if you think about trying to learn JAWS and some of these skills as a blind person, and you didn't have a real mission or task in mind, it'd probably be very difficult. But actually, I'm guessing applying those new skills to a task made it somewhat easier to learn.
8: I definitely agree with that. I mean, anything is, you know, if you learn something, but then you never use it, you're going to forget how to do it. And again, as I said, I was really spending, you know, 6 hours a day, you know, either writing or trying to search on the internet. And I had to learn how to do JAWS, and I had to learn how to type without looking. And there really wasn't any other option, and there was no way to cheat, and there was no one around. You know, my wife was at work and my kids were at school, so there was no one to ask for help. It was just on me to kind of figure it out. So I think it really, over that time of writing the book, I think it really sped up my technology skills. I mean, today I'm actually an accessibility trainer for other people who are blind and visually impaired on things like the computer, and teaching them, you know, the internet and Word and Excel and Outlook and, you know, all of those things. And I do, you know, the iPhone and iPad and Android phones and things like that. So I don't know if I would be a technology trainer today, or at least this quickly, if I didn't have, you know, that intensive, just doing it every day, 6 hours a day, just go, go, go, and try to figure it out.
0: Well, and probably being somebody who made the transition and had to learn all of these skills differently recently, probably, I would guess, makes you a better trainer.
8: It is all fresh. And, you know, I can really connect with a lot of people who are going through vision loss, because, you know, it is relatively fresh and new to me. And the other thing is, when I sit with somebody who was sighted at one time and did something when they were sighted, it's easy for me to say, remember when you were sighted and it looked like this?
0: Right.
8: We have that common language because I was sighted once and I saw it once at the same time. So it's easier in some ways to explain things to people who were once sighted for me, just because we have a very easy common language to kind of have that dialogue with.
2: So before we talk about the process of writing the book as a blind person, tell us the name of your second and most recent book and what it's about.
8: This is a sci-fi noir. It's called Eclipse Meridian. And basically, the story is that you have these two worlds, Varga and Aurelia. And Varga is kind of like the manufacturing, mining, you know, blue collar exploited worker who are just trying to get through one more day, while Aurelia is the planet that is the clean, pristine, perfect society of rich elites. And what happens at the beginning of the book is a dead body is found on the Transit Authority property on Aurelia. And the Transit Authority allows for transportation between these two planets. And therefore, that's under the joint jurisdiction of the two planets. And the book from there does a lot of comparing and contrasting of those two planets and those societies through the two investigators. The Vargan investigator, whose name is Rail Narrow, is kind of suspicious, doesn't trust authorities, willing to break the rules to get to the truth, thinks everybody has an angle. And his partner from Aurelia is, you know, kind of like the perfect Aurelian citizen who believes in rules and regulations and policies and procedures and believes what the superiors tell him and, you know, never will break a rule. And so these two investigators are trying to solve this crime from, you know, completely different perspectives and societies and history. And as they uncover some uncomfortable truths, there are powerful forces that do not want them to figure out what is happening here and what the true story is this. So it's kind of a race between, can they solve this crime in time before the evidence and the powerful forces bury the truth?
2: So as a blind person, you must have an interesting way of visualizing the world when you're making these new environments. Talk a little bit about that.
8: Yeah. So what's interesting for me, at least with both books, they both came out of dreams that I had. I had on both books had very vivid, like movie style dreams that laid out pretty much the entire plot, you know, probably on each of them about 80% of the plot and the scenes was just from this dream I had. And I woke up and I just wrote down what I dreamed. And, you know, that ultimately turned into both the first book and then the second book. What's interesting, again, is I see the images of what I want to write as kind of a picture in my mind. And I don't know if that's different for someone who's, you know, sighted versus blind, but I can picture the colors, I can picture the scenes, I can picture exactly how I want it to look. And then, you know, the hard part is just trying to get words to get that scene down on paper to come out anything like what I kind of pictured in my mind when I dreamt each of the stories.
2: You know, I would guess some of that depends on when you went blind in your life.
8: Yeah, I mean, I'm thankful that I had, you know, the years that I had as a sighted person, because it does make things easier to visualize how things are supposed to be. And, you know, it also, again, when me and my wife are talking, she can point to things. You remember when we were here and you saw that building, you know, it looks like that, you know, so we have something that makes it easier for her to explain to me, you know, what something looks like or what some person looks like.
2: Yeah, my experience is fairly similar. I had a reasonable amount of vision for most of my life, but I don't have any vision now. But my brain sort of fills in pictures. I mean, I could swear I could see people as they move around, raising their hands and stuff. And of course, I can't. But the brain just fills in a lot of that stuff if you have some of that historical memory to rely on. Amazing what the brain can do.
8: Yeah, I mean, that visualization sometimes gets me in trouble because I'll be, you know, in my living room, visualizing where the ottoman is and someone's moved it and I just plow right into, you know, the ottoman because I'm not being careful because the ottoman should be to my left. You know, it shouldn't be straight in front of me. So my mind has pictured it. So I've lived in my town for about 25 years and 20 of that as a sighted person, or about 20 of it as a sighted person. So when I walk around my town, I visualize every building. You know, as I'm walking around, I don't think of myself as blind because I can picture what the town hall looks like and the Dunkin' Donuts and the town green with the gazebo. I can picture it all as I'm walking around. That's also very different when I go to some town I've never been before. I explain to people, particularly those who had sight and seen the movie, it's like the Matrix when Neo goes into the Matrix at first and it's just all white. There is no context to anything. You don't know what anything looks like. So it's hard to paint a picture of it when you have no context of what it looks like. I spend most of my time in my hometown walking around. And so I have these feelings like that I'm not very blind. And then I go somewhere that I have never been before. And it's a stark contrast. You know, it really goes, oh, yeah, I am blind. I kind of forgot.
0: Back to the book. You said these images came to you in a dream. And now you're discussing the difference in how a blind person versus a sighted person maybe would describe an environment. Do you feel like you're describing them from the perspective of a blind person? Because you kind of saw them in your dream. And I know a lot of blind people who have had sight are still dreaming with images that would appear in the dream, even though in the world they wouldn't be able to see them.
8: Yeah, I mean, I think I'm explaining it or trying to get down on paper, you know, an actual visual image that I see that is very realistic to what things really look like. And again, because I have that context of prior vision to know what the house looks like or what a spaceship might look like, because I've seen other movies with spaceships in it. You know what I mean? So I have a sense of what that should look like. So that explanation is really coming from a point of a sighted context.
0: Presumably, your original dream was just a few minutes long before you embellished upon it to create an entire book. Now you're doing that from the vantage point of a blind person?
8: Well, I don't know if other people have this. I have dreams. Like when I have a dream, it doesn't feel like a few minutes. It feels like literally I just watched a 2-hour movie. I mean, there's sometimes I wake up and I feel exhausted. Like I just did mental gymnastics because it was whatever I just dreamed about was so intense. And some of them are just, you know, kind of not interesting in any sort of way. These two, you know, happen to be, I thought, you know, interesting and compelling, and maybe other people would be interested in hearing about them. So that's why I took, you know, the time and effort to try to write them down.
2: I understand that you got into the habit of recording your dreams.
8: It was funny on this one. I dreamed it and I woke up. I remember that I woke up and that I dictated into my phone what the dream was about. And then I went back to sleep and it was kind of like a week later that I was like, oh yeah, I had that dream and I know I dictated into my notes. So let me go look at what the notes were. And the notes were really detailed. It was like 2.5, you know, 3 paragraphs of stuff about that story. I'm like, I don't remember dictating all of this.
2: Wow.
0: Huh.
8: You know, it was really detailed. I remembered more of the dream than I remembered actually dictating down the dream.
2: But that was a good idea for you to record your dream, because I think a lot of these dreams happen when you're kind of almost about to wake up or so. And, you know, your mind's a little bit foggy, but if you can record it right away, you can get it down before your brain sort of erases it for you.
8: Right. If I had that dream, the Eclipse Meridian dream back when I was sighted,
2: mm-hmm.
8: I probably would have tried to type it out.
2: Yeah, it would have taken too long.
8: It would have taken too long, exactly.
2: And it's not a typewriter by the side of your bed.
8: Right. But because I'm blind and I do everything by voice command, I just said, "Hey Siri, record this note," and then I just, you know, dictated it all.
2: Yeah.
8: I don't think I would have done that.
2: Right, right.
8: But, you know, if I had that dream as a sighted person. So that's another interesting thing around, I think if I had this dream and I was sighted, this dream would not have become a book because I would not have jotted it down in time or to the depth that I could have dictated. And I was only dictating because that is a thing I now do and is part of my life as a blind person. So it's such a different approach to things. You know, I didn't really think about that until just now. But, you know, that is, you know, how this technology is playing a role into just how things get done in my life or how it impacts my life.
0: Fascinating. What an insight.
2: Now you've written two books, one when you were recently blinded and one after you've had some experience with the tools of being blind. What was the difference in your experience writing both books?
8: With those two books, the experience of writing them was very different as a sighted person, a newly blind person versus today. Just even the technology back when I first wrote the first book, The Bubonic Reorder, first off, I didn't really know any technology, as we discussed, so I was learning everything new. And there wasn't the same technology that we have now. So if I needed to figure out, you know, in that book, how diseases transmit or how you contain a pandemic, which is kind of what that book's about, you know, I got to do a lot of Google searching and reading white papers and doing a lot of things. Well, in today's day and age, there's technology where I can just ask ChatGPT, I'm trying to get the answer to this question, and, you know, it'll tell me the answer. So the research kind of was a lot quicker because the technology was a lot quicker. And then some of the technology too, you know, again, with that AI stuff, you know, I kind of, at the end of writing this book, I fed it into ChatGPT and I said, tell me, you know, do I overuse words? How's my punctuation? Do I change tenses? It kind of did like that first pass editing for me and kind of pointed out some things of like, oh, you know, you kind of say the same thing in chapter two that you say in chapter seven. It's kind of redundant and might bore people. It kind of pointed some of that out to me, which I thought was, you know, interesting and fascinating that this technology in just 7 years has advanced to be able to give kind of an analytical opinion of, you know, your writing and give you kind of suggestions of, you know, you change tense between paragraph three and paragraph four, and, you know, you the rest of your novel's in the same tense as chapter three. So, you know, fix chapter four accordingly. I thought that was really interesting on the technology between the two books, and as an author trying to use the technology to write the two books.
0: So were you tempted to ask one of these AI engines to rewrite your book?
8: You know, as anybody who's read anything that is from AI, it kind of a little soulless in a way. And that's not the fun of writing the book. I mean, the fun of writing the book is writing the book. So I use it more for trying to correct my writing, not do my writing. So as an example, I did a lot of writing in my career before I went blind, but it was all technical, analytical writing. It was not telling a story. So there are things where I'll give you a perfect one, something I learned from my first book. I learned in my first book that I barely use contractions. And it didn't really dawn on me because contraction sounded weird with JAWS, because it would say like dawn apostrophe T instead of don't back when I was doing JAWS with that. And I think I just mentally started avoiding using contractions because it sounded so odd. But when somebody who's really reading a book, you know, it sounds weird to not have something in contractions. So you kind of, you know, want to, you know, learn the right way to write something. So one of the things I used a technology here was around that. I said, you know, where did I kind of should have used a contraction where I didn't, you know, and had to kind of point that out to me to help me clean things up to sound a little bit more natural sounding than what I might have written down from a more formal standpoint, which is my more natural writing because of the technical writing I used to do as a career.
2: So it sounds like you used AI primarily as an editor to help clean up what you had written yourself.
8: Yes, as a, you know, what they call line item editing. And then I did use it for some research. So like I said, I have these two planets that orbit around each other. And, you know, what I first asked ChatGPT is like, is that a thing? Is that actually, you know, a possible in the world? And yes, it is. You can have two planets that orbit each other. And then I said, well, how is two planets that orbit each other different than a planet and a satellite, like the Earth and the Moon? Like what actually makes that different? And, you know, it explained to me that in the Earth and the Moon, the gravitational center of the Earth and the Moon is actually within the Earth. That's where the gravitational center is. On two planets, the gravitational center lies between those two planets, you know, in space. And that's what makes it a planet orbiting another planet versus a planet and a satellite. And I got that answer in 2 seconds by asking AI, as opposed to probably a day's worth of researching and reading and trying to figure it out, which is what I would have done back when I was originally writing the book before AI was such an easy thing to, you know, get answers to questions. So, you know, research on this book was a lot quicker.
0: You could have just asked your friendly neighborhood physicist.
8: Right. Yeah.
2: If you had one.
8: Right, exactly.
2: So you talked about using JAWS and AI as part of your writing tools. Are there any other tools that you found very useful?
8: So I wrote everything in Word, which I like as my writing tool. You know, obviously did a lot of internet searching as well as doing, you know, AI, you know, questions and stuff like that. But, you know, the nice thing about writing is there isn't a lot of technical things you need. You need an imagination and a keyboard or, you know, a piece of paper if you're sighted. And that's all you really need to put a story down. So there is a really kind of a low barrier to entry to getting your ideas onto paper, other than, you know, the time and the effort. That's it.
2: And what about when it comes to publishing the book? What was the process there?
8: Yeah, so I published it through an indie publisher, which is actually, they're called Wicked Infinity Publishing, and they are based here in Massachusetts. And it is a small independent publishing company that is owned by a blind woman, which I thought was kind of nice as well to do, to have this blind author, you know, using a blind publisher and just have kind of a whole experience be, you know, through our community.
2: Do you think that sort of greased the wheels for you? Because it's hard to get things published by actual publishing houses.
8: What I liked about it is, you know, she's blind, so she knows, you know, the struggles as a blind person, and she writes her own novels as well. So she, you know, she kind of knows what to look for. So I found it just a very comfortable experience, and the communication was in a way that was easy for me, not me having to try to translate, you know, a sighted person doing the, you know, the things sighted people do sometimes, like, well, if you look here, you know, right there, that doesn't look good, you know, or it doesn't sound right. It's like, well, where are you? I don't know where you're, you know, circling on the screen because I don't see that. You know, that was kind of more my experience of the first one, where there was kind of a struggle of communication between the person who kind of did the editing on my first book, was a sighted person. There was kind of a barrier of dialogue or communication to really work through with that person. And I really didn't have that experience with this time around. It was very easy to communicate and have a discussion.
2: And was it as simple as sending your completed Word document to them and they worried about the layout and how it was all going to look and all?
8: Yeah, exactly.
2: So the editors on their end cleaned it up and then I guess they took care of advertising and distribution?
8: Yep. And yeah, Wicked Infinity Publishing. So I highly, you know, particularly if you're a blind author, you know, looking for some help, I highly recommend.
0: Do you know any of their contact information offhand?
8: Daisy Russell is the woman's name. But I don't know her, you know, email off the top of my head. I'd have to look it up.
0: Well, Aaron did get back to us with Daisy Russell's contact information. And her publishing company is Wicked Infinity Publishing, LLC, with the web address www.wickedinfinitypublishing.com. And you can reach her by email at info@wickedinfinitypublishing.com. But we will be doing another episode in which we talk with her and we will get into many of her experiences running a publishing company.
2: Where might people be able to find your books?
8: This one, I just kind of narrowly focused it. I put it out on Kindle and I did it as Kindle Unlimited, just kind of, again, make the barrier to entry really low for people. If you have a Kindle Unlimited account, you know, it's free for you to download. If you don't have a Kindle Unlimited account and you have to buy it, I just made it real low cost. So it's $1.99, which is very, you know, cheap, easy entry. So very, very different than what I did kind of the first book, which was a large book available in print, available in ebook, available across all of the different platforms. This one, I just kind of narrowly focused it.
2: Do you have a website?
8: I have a Facebook. So my Facebook is under The Bubonic Reorder is where kind of all the stuff for my first book. And then I started releasing some stuff on the second book. I kind of put it under there because I kind of built up the audience at that location. So anything, you know, when I do interviews and stuff like that, I just kind of post it all out on Facebook.
0: And what should people look for on Facebook?
8: Yeah, if they look under the Bubonic Reorder, B-U-B-O-N-I-C, and then space, and then R-E-O-R-D-E-R. That's where they would find kind of my author page that I created.
2: And if people had questions for you about the process or yourself, is there an email that they can use?
8: Yeah, probably the easiest place to reach me is it's my name, which is A-A-R-O-N, M for Michael, S-P-E-L-K-E-R @gmail.com.
2: And of course, you can find all of that information in the show notes for episode 2629. And before we say goodbye, we're requesting some input from our listeners. At the beginning of the show, we talked about that there are sometimes advantages to being blind over being sighted in terms of what you can do and certain capabilities you might have. And Aaron certainly gave an example of that. And I'm sure others of us have other examples in terms of being problem solvers and other events in your lives in which being blind was an advantage. So we're looking for input from our listeners. If you want to send us a short 1 to 2 minute MP3 or a link to an MP3 or just a text email of what advantages you might have experienced being blind, we'll put together another show about that. And you can send your input to us via email at the address hosts@eyesonsuccess.net. That's hosts, H-O-S-T-S, @eyesonsuccess.net. And we're looking forward to what your thoughts are. And one more thing, let us know if it's okay to share your name in the show that we finally produce with your input. Thanks.
0: That's it for today's show. After spending this week talking about a science fiction book, next week we'll delve into some real science, but don't worry, not too deeply. We will be talking about the fact that sighted people think blind people are impaired because they can't see what the sighted people see. But relative to all the information that's out there, even fully sighted people can see only a tiny sliver of the signal. And we call that the visible spectrum because that's the only tiny part that's visible. But nobody can see microwaves, x-rays, ultraviolet, etc. And everybody needs to compensate for that inability. It's sort of like your dog can hear a whole lot more than you can. Only we'll be talking about the visual part of that.
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2: Thank you for being part of our community. Until next time, I'm Peter Torpy.
0: And I'm Nancy Goodman Torpy. Thank you for listening.
10: One of the most prominent Latin-born performers of the pop era, Puerto Rican guitarist, singer, and composer Jose Feliciano, was left permanently blind at birth. 5 years later, he and his family moved to New York, settling in the city's Spanish Harlem area, where Feliciano began learning the accordion, later taking up the guitar, and made his first public appearance at age 9 at the Bronx's El Teatro Puerto Rico. While still in high school, he became a fixture of the Greenwich Village coffeehouse circuit, eventually quitting school at 17 to accept a permanent gig in Detroit. A recording contract with RCA followed a performance in New York, and within 2 years, he appeared at the Newport Jazz Festival. After the 1964 novelty single, Everybody Do the Click, he issued his flamenco-flavored debut LP, The Voice and Guitar of Jose Feliciano, followed early the next year by The Fantastic Feliciano. As of 2019, Jose Feliciano has recorded 56 studio albums, most of which are primarily sung in either English or Spanish.
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12: What if I told you that a tornado was going to happen tomorrow, right where you live? that it would touch down at exactly 3:17 p.m. and I told you the exact path it would take, you would, of course, prepare. You would talk with your loved ones, and you'd make a plan today. 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

0: Welcome to an hour of short stories. I'm your host and narrator, John Pritchett. Our authors today are Graham Greene, who was born to an influential English family, his contemporary Richard Wright, who was born on a Mississippi plantation, and Ambrose Bierce, who served in the Union Army during the Civil War. Graham Greene was a prolific author of novels, plays, and short stories, including The Third Man, The Power and the Glory, Brighton Rock, Our Man in Havana, and The End of the Affair, all of which were made into movies. Greene was born in England in 1904 into a wealthy and influential family. In 1926, he converted to Catholicism, which was often the subject of his works. Indeed, you will note a religious theme in Proof Positive, his short story we have selected for today. Graham died in 1991. Here is Proof Positive. The tired voice went on. It seemed to surmount enormous obstacles to speech. The man sick, Colonel Crashaw thought with pity and irritation. When a young man, he had climbed in the Himalayas, and he remembered how at great heights several breaths had to be taken for every step advanced. The 5-foot-high platform in the music room of the spa seemed to entail for the speaker some of the same effort. He should never have come out on such a raw afternoon, thought Colonel Crashaw, pouring out a glass of water and pushing it across the lecturer's table. The rooms were badly heated. The yellow fingers of winter fog felt for cracks in many windows. There was little doubt that the speaker had lost all touch with his audience. It was scattered in patches about the hall. Elderly ladies who made no attempt to hide their cruel boredom, and a few men with the appearance of retired officers who put up a show of attention. Colonel Crashaw, as president of the local psychical society, had received a note from the speaker a little more than a week before. Written by a hand which trembled with sickness, age, or drunkenness, it asked urgently for a special meeting of the society. An extraordinary, a really impressive experience was to be described while still fresh in the mind, though what the experience had been was left vague. Colonel Crashaw would have hesitated to comply if the note had not been signed by Major Philip Weaver, Indian Army, retired. One had to do what one could for a brother officer. The trembling of the hand must be either age or sickness. It proved principally to be the latter when the two men met for the first time on the platform. Major Weaver was not more than 60, tall, thin, and dark, with an ugly, obstinate nose and satire in his eye. The most unlikely person to experience anything unexplainable. What antagonized Crashaw most was that Weaver used scent. A white handkerchief which drooped from his breast pocket exhaled as rich and sweet an odor as a whole altar of lilies. Several ladies prinked their noses, and General Leadbitter asked loudly whether he might smoke. It was quite obvious that Weaver understood. He smiled provocatively and asked very slowly, "Would you mind not smoking? My throat has been bad for some time." Crashaw murmured that it was terrible weather. Influenza throats were common. The satirical eye came round to him and considered him thoughtfully, while Weaver said in a voice which carried halfway across the hall, "It's cancer in my case." In the shocked, vexed silence that followed the unnecessary intimacy, he began to speak without waiting for any introduction from Crashaw. He seemed at first to be in a hurry. It was only later that the terrible impediments were placed in the way of his speech. He had a high voice which sometimes broke into a squeal and must have been peculiarly disagreeable on the parade ground. He paid a few compliments to the local society. His remarks were just sufficiently exaggerated to be irritating. He was glad, he said, to give them the chance of hearing him. What he had to say might alter whole view of relative values of matter and spirit. Mystic stuff, thought Crashaw. Weaver's high voice began to shoot out hurried platitudes. The spirit, he said, was stronger than anyone realized. The physiological action of heart and brain and nerves were subordinate to the spirit. The spirit was everything. He said again, his voice squeaking up like bats into the ceiling, The spirit is so much stronger than you think. He put his hand across his throat and squinted sideways at the window panes and the nuzzling fog and upwards at the bare electric globe sizzling with heat and poor light in the dim afternoon. "It's immortal," he told them very seriously, and they shifted restless, uncomfortable, and weary in their chairs. He put his hands across his throat and squinted sideways at the window panes and the nuzzling fog, and upwards at the bare electric globe sizzling with heat and poor light in the dim afternoon. "It's immortal," he told them very seriously, and they shifted restless, uncomfortable, and weary in their chairs. It was then that his voice grew tired and his speech impeded. The knowledge that he had entirely lost touch with his audience may have been the cause. An elderly lady at the back had taken her knitting from a bag, and her needles flashed along the walls when the light caught them, like a bright, ironic spirit. Satire for a moment deserted Weaver's eyes, and Crashaw saw the vacancy it left as though the ball had turned to glass.
1: "This is important," the lecturer cried to them. "I can tell you a story."
0: His audience's attention was momentarily caught by this promise of something definite, but the stillness of the lady's needles did not soothe him. He sneered at them all.
1: "Signs and wonders," he said.
0: Then he lost the thread of his speech altogether. His hand passed to and fro across his throat, and he quoted Shakespeare, and then St. Paul's epistle to the Galatians. His speech, as it grew slower, seemed to lose all logical order, though now and then Crashaw was surprised by the shrewdness in the juxtaposition of two irrelevant ideas. It was like the conversation of an old man which flits from subject to subject, the thread a subconscious one.
1: "When I was at Simla," he said,
0: bending his brows as though to avoid the sun flash on the barrack square, but perhaps the frost, the fog, the tarnished room broke his memories. He began to assure the wearied faces all over again that the spirit did not die when the body died, but that the body only moved at the spirit's will. One had to be obstinate, to grapple. Pathetic, Crashaw thought. The sick man's clinging to his belief. It was as if life were an only son who was dying and with whom he wished to preserve some form of communication. A note was passed to Crashaw from the audience. It came from a Dr. Brown, a small, alert man in the third row. The society cherished him as a kind of pet skeptic. The note read, "Can you make him stop? The man's obviously very ill, and what good is his talk anyway?" Crashaw turned his eyes sideways and upwards and felt his pity vanish at the sight of the roving, satirical eyes that gave the lie to the tongue, and at the smell, overpoweringly sweet, of the scent in which Weaver had steeped his handkerchief. The man was an outsider. He would look up his record in the old army lists when he got home.
1: "Proof positive,"
0: Weaver was saying, sighing a shrill breath of exhaustion between the words. Crashaw laid his watch upon the table, but Weaver paid him no attention. He was supporting himself on the rim of the table with one hand.
1: "I'll give you,"
0: he said, speaking with increasing difficulty,
1: "proof positive."
0: His voice scraped into stillness, like a needle at a record's end. But the quiet did not last. From an expressionless face, a sound which was more of a high mew than anything else jerked the audience into attention. He followed it up, still without a trace of any emotion or understanding, with a succession of incomprehensible sounds, a low labial whispering, an odd jangling note while his fingers tapped on the table. The sounds brought to mind innumerable seances, the bound medium, the tambourine shaken in midair, the whispered trivialities of loved ghosts in the darkness, the dinginess, the airless room. Weaver sat down in his chair and let his head fall backwards. An old lady began to cry nervously, and Dr. Brown scrambled onto the platform and bent over him. Colonel Crashaw saw the doctor's hand tremble as he picked the handkerchief from the pocket and flung it away from him. Crashaw, aware of another and more unpleasant smell, heard Dr. Brown whisper, "Send them all away. He's dead." He spoke with a distress unusual in a doctor accustomed to every kind of death. Crashaw, before he complied, glanced over Dr. Brown's shoulder at the dead man. Major Weaver's appearance disquieted him. In a long life, he had seen many forms of death. Men shot by their own hand, and men killed in the field, but never such a suggestion of mortality. The body might have been one fished from the sea a long while after death. The flesh of the face seemed as ready to fall as an overripe fruit. So it was with no great shock of surprise that he heard Dr. Brown's whispered statement. The man must have been dead a week. What the colonel thought of most was Weaver's claim. Proof positive. Proof. He had probably meant that the spirit outlived the body, that it tasted eternity. But all he had certainly revealed was how, without the body's aid, the spirit in 7 days decayed into whispered nonsense.

Richard Wright was born on a Mississippi cotton plantation in 1908, grew up in poverty, and was subjected to the onerous Jim Crow standards of black conduct, which he deeply resented. After experiencing Depression-era Chicago,

0: on the table. Them niggas can't understand nothing. One of these days he was going to get a gun and practice shooting. Then they couldn't talk to him as though he were a little boy. He slowed, looking at the ground. Shucks, I ain't as scared of them even if they are bigger than me. Aw, I know what I'm a do. I'm a go by old Joe's store and get that Sears Roebuck catalog and look at them guns. Maybe Mama will let me buy one when she gets my pay from old man Hawkins. I'm a beggar to give me some money. I'm old enough to have a gun. I'm 17.
1: Almost a man.
0: He strode, feeling his long, loose-jointed limbs. Shucks, a man ought to have a little gun after he done work hard all day. He came in sight of Joe's store. A yellow lantern glowed on the front porch. He mounted steps and went through the screen door, hearing it bang behind him. There was a strong smell of coal oil and mackerel fish. He felt very confident until he saw Fat Joe walk in through the rear door. Then his courage began to ooze.
2: Howdy, Dave. What you want?
1: Hey, you, Mr. Joe. I don't want to buy nothing. I just wanted to see if you'd lend me that catalog a while.
2: Sure. You want to see it here?
1: No, sir. I wants to take it home with me. I'll bring it back tomorrow when I come in from the fields.
2: You planning on buying something?
1: Yes, sir.
2: Your ma letting you have money now?
1: Shucks, Mr. Joe. I'm getting to be a man like anybody else.
0: Joe laughed and wiped his greasy face with a red bandana.
2: What you planning on buying?
0: Dave looked at the floor, scratched his head, scratched his thigh, and smiled. Then he looked up shyly.
1: I tell you, Mr. Joe, if you promise, you won't tell.
2: I promise.
1: Well, I'll buy a gun.
2: A gun? What you want with a gun?
1: I want to keep it.
2: You ain't nothing but a boy. You don't need a gun.
1: Oh, let me have the catalog, Mr. Joe. I'll bring it back.
0: Joe walked through the rear door. Dave was elated. He looked around at barrels of sugar and flour. He heard Joe coming back. He craned his neck to see if he was bringing the book.
1: Yeah, he's got it. God dog, he's got it.
2: Here, but be sure you bring it back. It's the only one I got.
1: Show, Mr. Joe.
2: Say, if you want to buy a gun, why don't you buy one from me? I got a gun to sell.
1: Will it shoot?
2: Sure it'll shoot.
1: What kind is it?
2: Oh, it's kind of old. A left-hand wheeler, a pistol, a big one.
1: Is it got bullets in it?
2: It's loaded.
1: Can I see it?
2: Where's your money?
1: What you want for it?
2: I'll let you have it for $2.
1: Just $2? Shucks, I could buy that when I get my pay.
0: I'll have it here when you want it.
1: All right, sir, I'll be in for it.
0: He went through the door, hearing it slam behind him.
1: Let me get some money from Ma and buy me a gun. Only $2.
0: He tucked the thick catalog under his arm and hurried.
1: Where you been, boy?
0: His mother held a steaming dish of black-eyed peas.
1: Oh, Ma, I just stopped down the road to talk with the boys. You know better than to keep supper waiting.
0: He sat down, resting the catalog on the edge of the table.
1: You get up from there and get to the well and wash yourself. I ain't feeding no hogs in my house.
0: She grabbed his shoulder and pushed him. He stumbled out of the room, then came back to get the catalog.
1: What this? Oh, Ma, it's just a catalog. Who you get it from?
3: From Joe, down at the store.
1: Well, that's good. We can use it in the outhouse.
3: No, Ma.
0: He grabbed it.
1: Give me my catalog, Ma.
0: She held on to it and glared at him.
1: Quit hollering at me. What's wrong with you? You crazy?
3: But, Ma, please, it ain't mine. It's Joe's. He told me to bring it back to him tomorrow.
0: She gave up the book. He stumbled down the back steps, hugging the thick book under his arm. When he had splashed water on his face and hands, he groped back to the kitchen and fumbled in a corner for the towel. He bumped into a chair. It clattered to the floor. The catalog sprawled at his feet. When he had dried his eyes, he snatched up the book and held it again under his arm. His mother stood watching him.
1: Now, if you're going to act like a fool over that old book, I'll take it and burn it up.
3: No, Ma, please.
1: Well, sit down and be still.
0: He sat down and drew the oil lamp close. He thumbed page after page, unaware of the food his mother set on the table. His father came in, then his small brother,

0: "What you got there, Dave?"
1: his father asked. "Just a catalog," he answered, not looking up.
0: "Yeah, here they is."
1: His eyes glowed at blue and black revolvers. He glanced up, feeling sudden guilt. His father was watching. He eased the book under the table and rested it on his knees. After the blessing was asked, he ate. He scooped up peas and swallowed fat meat without chewing. Buttermilk helped wash it down. He did not want to mention money before his father. He would do much better by cornering his mother when she was alone. He looked at his father uneasily out of the edge of his eye. "Boy, how come you don't quit fooling with that book and eat your supper?"
0: "Yes, sir." "How are you and old man Hawkins getting along?"
2: "Sir? Can't you hear? Why don't you listen? I asked you how was you and old man Hawkins getting along."
0: "All swell, Pa. I plows more land than anybody over there."
2: "Well, you ought to keep your mind on what you're doing."
0: "Yes, sir."
1: He poured his plate full of molasses and sopped it up slowly with a chunk of cornbread. When his father and brother had left the kitchen, he still sat and looked again at the guns in the catalog, longing to muster courage enough to present his case to his mother.
0: "Lord, if I only had that pretty one!"
1: He could almost feel the slickness of the weapon with his fingers. If he had a gun like that, he would polish it and keep it shining so that it would never rust.
0: "And I'd keep it loaded, by God!"
2: "Ma?"
1: His voice was hesitant.
2: "Huh? Old man Hawkins give you my money yet?"
0: "Yeah, but ain't no use of you thinking about throwing none of it away.
2: And keeping that money so yous can have clothes to go to school this winter."
1: He rose and went to her side with the open catalog in his palms. She was washing dishes, her head bent low over the pan. Shyly he raised the book. When he spoke, his voice was husky, faint.
2: "Ma, God knows I wants one of these."
0: "One of what?"
1: she asked, not raising her eyes.
0: "One of these,"
1: he said again, not daring even to point. She glanced up at the page, then at him with wide eyes.
2: "Nigga, is you gone plumb crazy?"
0: "Aw, Ma, get out of here. Don't you talk to me about no gun. You're a fool."
2: "Ma, I can buy one for $2.
0: "Not if I knows that you ain't."
2: "But you promised me one."
0: "I don't care what I promised. You ain't nothing but a boy yet."
2: "Ma, if you let me buy one, I'll never ask you for nothing no more."
0: "Aw, you get out of here. You ain't gonna touch a penny of that money for no gun. That's how come I was Mr. Hawkins to pay your wages to me, 'cause I knows you ain't got no sense."
2: "But, Ma, we need a gun. Pa ain't got no gun. We need a gun in the house. You can never tell what might happen."
0: "Now don't try to make a fool out of me, boy. If we did have a gun, you wouldn't have it."
1: He laid the catalog down and slipped his arm around her waist.
2: "Aw, Ma, I done worked hard all summer and ain't asked for nothing, as I know."
0: "That's what you supposed to do."
2: "But, Ma, I wants a gun. You can let me have $2 out of my money. Please, Ma, I can give it to Pa. Please, Ma, I loves you, Ma."
1: When she spoke, her voice came soft and low.
0: "What you want with the gun, Dave? You don't need no gun. You get in trouble. And if your Pa just thought I let you have money to buy a gun, he'd have a fit."
2: "I'll hide it, Ma. It ain't but $2.
0: "Lord, child, what's wrong with you?"
2: "Ain't nothing wrong, Ma. I'm almost a man now. I wants a gun."
0: "Who gonna sell you a gun?"
2: "Old Joe at the store."
0: "And it don't cost but $2?
2: "That's all, Ma. Just $2. Please, Ma."
1: She was stacking the plates away. Her hands moved slowly, reflectively. Dave kept an anxious silence. Finally, she turned to him.
2: "I'll let you get the gun if you promise me one thing."
0: "What's that, Ma?"
2: "You bring it straight back to me. You hear? It'd be for Pa."
0: "Yes'm. Let me go now, Ma."
1: She stooped, turned slightly to one side, raised the hem of her dress, rolled down the top of her stocking, and came up with a slender wad of bills.
2: "Here," she said. "Lord knows you don't need no gun, but your Pa does. You bring it right back to me. You hear?
0: Emma put it up.
2: Now, if you don't, Emma have your paw lick you so hard, you won't forget it.
0: Yes'm.
1: He took the money, ran down the steps and across the yard.
3: Dave! Yoo-hoo! Dave!
1: He heard, but he was not going to stop now.
0: Naw, Lord!
1: The first movement he made the following morning was to reach under his pillow for the gun. In the gray light of dawn, he held it loosely, feeling a sense of power.
0: Could kill a man with a gun like this. Kill anybody, black or white.
1: And if he were holding his gun in his hand, nobody could run over him. They would have to respect him. It was a big gun with a long barrel and a heavy handle. He raised it and lowered it in his hand, marveling at its weight. He had not come straight home with it, as his mother had asked. Instead, he had stayed out in the fields, holding the weapon in his hand, aiming it now and then at some imaginary foe. But he had not fired it. He had been afraid that his father might hear, and also he was not sure he knew how to fire it. To avoid surrendering the pistol, he had not come into the house until he knew that they were all asleep. When his mother had tiptoed to his bedside late that night and demanded the gun, he had first played possum. Then he told her that the gun was hidden outdoors, that he would bring it to her in the morning. Now he lay turning it slowly in his hands. He broke it, took out the cartridges, felt them, and then put them back. He slid out of bed, got a long strip of old flannel from a trunk, wrapped the gun in it, and tied it to his naked thigh while it was still loaded. He did not go in to breakfast. Even though it was not yet daylight, he started for Jim Hawkins' plantation. Just as the sun was rising, he reached the barns where the mules and plows were kept.
0: "Hey, that you, Dave?"
1: He turned. Jim Hawkins eyed him suspiciously.
0: "What are you doing here so early?"
2: "I didn't know I was getting up so early, Mr. Hawkins. I was fixing to hitch up old Jenny to take her to the fields."
0: "Good. Since you're so early, how about plowing that stretch down by the woods?"
2: "Suits me, Mr. Hawkins."
0: "Okay, go to it."
1: He hitched Jenny to a plow and started across the fields.
0: "Hot dog!"
1: This was just what he wanted. If he could get down by the woods, he could shoot his gun and nobody would hear. He walked behind the plow, hearing the traces creaking, feeling the gun tied to his thigh. When he reached the woods, he plowed two whole rows before he decided to take out the gun. Finally, he stopped, looked in all directions, then untied the gun and held it in his hand. He turned to the mule and smiled.
2: "Know what this is, Jenny?
0: No, you wouldn't know. You're just an old mule. Anyhow, this is a gun and it can shoot, by God."
1: He held the gun at arm's length.
2: "What the hell? I'ma shoot this thing."
1: He looked at Jenny again.
2: "Listen here, Jenny. When I pull this old trigger, I don't want you to run and act like a fool now."
1: Jenny stood with head down, her short ears pricked straight. Dave walked off about 20 feet, held the gun far out from him at arm's length, and turned his head.
0: "Hell," he told himself, "I ain't afraid."
1: The gun felt loose in his fingers. He waved it wildly for a moment. Then he shut his eyes and tightened his forefinger.
0: Boom!
1: The report half deafened him, and he thought his right hand was torn from his arm. He heard Jenny whinnying and galloping all over the field, and he found himself on his knees, squeezing his fingers hard between his legs. His hand was numb. He jammed it into his mouth, trying to warm it, trying to stop the pain. The gun lay at his feet. He did not quite know what had happened. He stood up and stared at the gun as though it were a living thing. He gritted his teeth and kicked the gun.
0: "You almost broke my arm!"
1: He turned to look for Jenny. She was far over the fields, tossing her head and kicking wildly.
0: "Hold on there, old mule!"
1: When he caught up with her, she stood trembling, walling her big white eyes at him. The plow was far away. The traces had broken. Then David stopped short, looking, not believing. Jenny was bleeding. Her left side was red and wet with blood. He went closer.
0: "Lord have mercy! Wonder, did I shoot this mule?"
1: He grabbed for Jenny's mane. She flinched, snorted, whirled, tossed her head.
2: Hold on now, hold on!
1: Then he saw the hole in Jenny's side, right between the ribs. It was round, wet, red. A crimson stream streaked down the front leg, flowing fast.
2: Good God! I wasn't shooting at the mule!
1: He felt panic. He knew he had to stop that blood, or Jenny would bleed to death. He had never seen so much blood in all his life. He chased the mule for half a mile, trying to catch her. Finally, she stopped, breathing hard, stumpy tail half-arched. He caught her mane and led her back to where the plow and gun lay. Then he stooped and grabbed handfuls of damp, black earth and tried to plug the bullet hole. Jenny shuddered, whinnied, and broke from him.
2: Hold on! Hold on now!
1: He tried to plug it again, but blood came anyhow. His fingers were hot and sticky. He rubbed dirt into his palms, trying to dry them. Then again he attempted to plug the bullet hole, but Jenny shied away, kicking her heels high. He stood helpless. He had to do something. He ran at Jenny. She dodged him. He watched a red stream of blood flow down Jenny's leg and form a bright pool at her feet.
2: Jenny! Jenny! He called weakly.
1: His lips trembled.
2: She's bleeding to death!
1: He looked in the direction of home, wanting to go back, wanting to get help, but he saw the pistol lying in the black clay. He had a queer feeling that if he only did something, this would not be. Jenny would not be there bleeding to death. When he went to her this time, she did not move. She stood with sleepy, dreamy eyes. And when he touched her, she gave a low-pitched whinny and knelt to the ground, her front knees slopping in blood.
2: "Jenny! Jenny!"
1: he whispered. For a long time she held her neck erect. Then her head sank slowly. Her ribs swelled with a mighty heave, and she went over. Dave's stomach felt empty. Very empty. He picked up the gun and held it gingerly between his thumb and forefinger. He buried it at the foot of a tree. He took a stick and tried to cover the pool of blood with dirt, but what was the use? There was Jenny lying with her mouth open and her eyes walled and glassy. He could not tell Jim Hawkins he had shot his mule, but he had to tell him something.
2: Yeah, I'll tell him Jenny started getting well and fell on the joint of the plow.
1: But that would hardly happen to a mule. He walked across the field slowly, head down. It was sunset. Two of Jim Hawkins' men were over near the edge of the woods digging a hole in which to bury Jenny. Dave was surrounded by a knot of people, all of whom were looking down at the dead mule.
0: "I don't see how in the world it happened," said Jim Hawkins for the 10th time.
1: The crowd parted, and Dave's mother, father, and small brother pushed into the center.
2: "Where, Dave?"
1: his mother called.
2: "There he is," said Jim Hawkins.
1: His mother grabbed him.
2: "What happened, Dave? What you done?"
4: "Nothing."
2: "Come on, boy, talk,"
1: his father said. Dave took a deep breath and told the story he knew nobody believed.
4: "Well,"
1: he drawled,
4: "I brung old Jenny down here so I could do my plowing. I plowed about two rows, just like you see."
1: He stopped and pointed at the long rows of upturned earth.
4: "Then something must have been wrong with old Jenny. She wouldn't act right at all. She started snorting and kicking her heels. I tried to hold her, but she pulled her away, rearing and going on. Then when the point of the plow was sticking up in the air, she swung around and twisted herself back on it. She stuck herself and started to bleed. And if I could do anything, she was dead."
2: "Did you ever hear anything like that in all your life?" asked Jim Hawkins.
1: There were white and black standing in the crowd. They murmured. Dave's mother came close to him and looked hard into his face.
4: "Tell the truth, Dave," she said.
2: "Looks like a bullet hole to me," said one man.
5: "Dave, what'd you do with the gun?"
1: his mother asked. The crowd surged in, looking at him. He jammed his hands into his pocket, shook his head slowly from left to right, and backed away. His eyes were wide and painful.
2: "Did he have a gun?"
1: asked Jim Hawkins.
5: "By God, I told you it was a gun wound,"
1: said a man, slapping his thigh. His father caught his shoulders and shook him till his teeth rattled.
2: "Tell what happened, you rascal. Tell what—"
1: Dave looked at Jenny's stiff legs and began to cry. What'd you do with that gun? His mother asked.
4: What was he doing with the gun? His father asked.
1: Come on and tell the truth, said Hawkins. Ain't nobody gonna hurt you. His mother crowded close to him.
4: Did you shoot that mule, Dave?
1: Dave cried, seeing blurred white and black faces.
4: I didn't go to shoot her. I swear, for God, I didn't. I was trying to see if the old gun would shoot.
2: Where'd you get the gun from? His father asked.
4: I got it from Joe at the store.
2: Where'd you get the money?
4: Ma gave it to me.
2: He kept worrying me, Bob. I told him to bring the gun right back to me. It was for you, the gun.
1: But how you happened to shoot that mule? Asked Jim Hawkins.
4: I wasn't shooting at the mule, Mr. Hawkins. The gun jumped when I pulled the trigger, and for I knowed anything, Jenny was there bleeding.
1: Somebody in the crowd laughed. Jim Hawkins walked close to Dave and looked into his face.
2: Well, looks like you've bought a mule, Dave.
4: I swear for God, I didn't go to kill the mule, Mr. Hawkins.
2: But you killed her.
1: All the crowd was laughing now. They stood on tiptoe and poked heads over one another's shoulders.
2: Well, boy, looks like you done bought a dead mule. Ha, ha, ha, ha. Ain't that a shame? Ho, ho, ho, ho.
1: Dave stood, head down, twisting his feet in the dirt.
2: Well, you needn't worry about it, Bob, said Jim Hawkins to Dave's father. Just let the boy keep on working and pay me $2 a month.
0: What you want for your mule, Mr. Hawkins?
1: Jim Hawkins screwed up his eyes.
0: What you do with that gun? Dave's father demanded. Dave said nothing. You want me to take a tree limb and beat you till you talk?
2: No, sir.
0: What'd you do with it?
2: I throwed it away.
0: Where?
2: I throwed it in the creek.
0: Well, come on home. First in the morning, get to that creek and find a gun.
2: Yes, sir.
0: What'd you pay for it?
2: $2.
0: Take that gun and go get the money back and carry it to Mr. Hawkins, you hear? And don't forget, I'm a lamb your black bottom good for this. Then march yourself on home, sir.
1: Dave turned and walked slowly. He heard people laughing. Dave glared, his eyes welling with tears. Hot anger bubbled in him. Then he swallowed and stumbled on. That night, Dave did not sleep. He was glad that he had gotten out of killing the mule so easily, but he was hurt. Something hot seemed to turn over inside him each time he remembered how they had laughed. He tossed on his bed, feeling his hard pillow.
4: And Pa says he's going to beat me.
1: He remembered other beatings, and his back quivered.
4: No, no, I sure don't want to be beaten that way no more. Damn 'em all.
1: Nobody ever gave him anything. All he did was work.
4: They treat me like a mule, and then they beat me.
1: He gritted his teeth.
4: Then Ma had to tell on me.
1: Well, if he had to, he would take old man Hawkins that $2. But that meant selling the gun, and he wanted to keep that gun. $50 for a dead mule. He turned over, thinking how he had fired the gun. He had an itch to fire it again. If other men can shoot a gun, by God, I can. He was still, listening. Maybe they're all sleeping now. The house was still. He heard the soft breathing of his brother. Yes, now. He would go down and get that gun and see if he could fire it. He eased out of bed and slipped into overalls. The moon was bright. He ran almost all the way to the edge of the woods. He stumbled over the ground, looking for the spot where he had buried the gun.
2: Yeah, here it is.
1: Like a dog scratching for a bone, he pawed it up. He puffed his black cheeks and blew dirt from the trigger and barrel. He broke it and found 4 cartridges unshot. He looked around. The fields were filled with silence and moonlight. He clutched the gun stiff and hard in his fingers, but as soon as he wanted to pull the trigger, he shut his eyes and turned his head.
2: No, I can't shoot with my eyes closed and my head turned.
1: With effort, he held his eyes open. Then he squeezed. Boom! He was stiff, not breathing. The gun was still in his hands. He'd done it. He fired again. Boom! He smiled. Boom! Boom! Click! Click! There. It was empty. If anybody could shoot a gun, he could. He put the gun into his hip pocket and started across the fields. When he reached the top of a ridge, he stood straight and proud in the moonlight, looking at Jim Hawkins' big, white house, feeling the gun sagging in his pocket. Lord, if I had just one more bullet, I'd take a shot at the house. I'd like to scare old man Hawkins just a little, just enough to let him know Dave Glover is a man. To his left, the road curved, running to the tracks of the Illinois Central. He jerked his head, listening. From far off came a faint, hoof-hoof, hoof-hoof, hoof-hoof. That's number 8. He took a swift look at Jim Hawkins' house. He thought of Pa, of Ma, of his little brother and the boys. He thought of the dead mule and heard, hoof-hoof, hoof-hoof, hoof-hoof. He stood rigid. $2 a month. Let's see now. That means I'll take about 2 years. Shucks. I'll be damned. He started down the road toward the tracks. Yeah, here she comes. He stood beside the track and held himself stiffly. Here she comes around a bend. Come on, you slowpoke, come on. He had his hand on the gun. Something quivered in his stomach. Then the train thundered past, the gray and brown boxcars rumbling and clinking. He gripped the gun tightly. Then he jerked his hand out of his pocket. I bet you Bill wouldn't do it. I bet you. The cars slid past, steel grinding upon steel. I'm riding you tonight, so help me God. He was hot all over. He hesitated a moment. Then he grabbed, pulled the top of a car and lay flat. He felt his pocket. The gun was still there. Ahead, the long rails were glinting in the moonlight, stretching away, away, to somewhere, somewhere where he could be a man.

0: Born in Ohio in 1842, Ambrose Bierce, the author of our third story in an hour of short stories, was only 17 when he enlisted in the Union Army, and his experiences during the Civil War colored his writing. Other common themes in his works are skepticism about American values and the philosophy that reversals in our lives are not arbitrary. We contribute to them. He also enjoys shocking the reader with a trick or surprise ending, as you will detect in the following selection from his work, Parker Anderson, Philosopher.
1: Prisoner, what is your name?
0: As I am to lose it at daylight tomorrow, it is hardly worthwhile concealing it. Parker Anderson.
1: Your rank?
0: A somewhat humble one. Commissioned officers are too precious to be risked in the perilous business of a spy. I am a sergeant.
1: Of what regiment?
0: You must excuse me. My answer might, for anything I know, give you an idea of whose forces are in your front. Such knowledge as that is what I came into your lines to obtain, not to impart.
1: You are not without wit.
0: If you have the patience to wait, you will find me dull enough tomorrow.
1: How do you know that you are to die tomorrow morning?
0: Among spies captured by night, that is the custom. It is one of the nice observances of the profession.
1: The general so far laid aside the dignity appropriate to a Confederate officer of high rank and wide renown as to smile.
0: But no one in his power and out of his favor would have drawn any happy augury from that outward and visible sign of approval. It was neither genial nor infectious. It did not communicate itself to the other person exposed to it. The caught spy who had provoked it and the armed guard who had brought him into the tent and now stood a little apart, watching his prisoner in the yellow candlelight. It was no part of that warrior's duty to smile. He had been detailed for another purpose. The conversation was resumed. It was in character of a trial for a capital offense.
1: You admit it, then, that you are a spy, that you came into my camp, disguised as you are in the uniform of a Confederate soldier, to obtain information secretly regarding the numbers and dispositions of my troops.
0: Regarding particularly their numbers. Their disposition I already knew. It is morose.
1: The general brightened again. The guard, with a severer sense of his responsibility, accentuated the austerity of its expression and stood a trifle more erect than before.
0: Twirling his gray slouch hat round and round upon his forefinger, the spy took a leisurely survey of his surroundings. They were simple enough. The tent was a common wall tent, about 8 feet by 10 in dimensions, lighted by a single yellow candle stuck into the haft of a bayonet, which was itself stuck into a pine table at which the general now sat, now busily writing and apparently forgetful of his unwilling guest. An old rag carpet covered the earthen floor. An older leather trunk, a second chair, and a roll of blankets were about all else that the tent contained. In General Clavering's command, Confederate simplicity and the penury of pomp and circumstance had attained their highest development. On a large nail driven into the tent pole, at the entrance was suspended a sword belt, supporting a long saber, a pistol in its holster, and, absurdly enough, a bowie knife. Of that most unmilitary weapon, it was the general's habit to explain that it was a souvenir of the peaceful days when he was a civilian. It was a stormy night. The rain cascaded upon the canvas in torrents, with the dull, drum-like sound familiar to dwellers in tents. As the whooping blast charged upon the frail structure shook and swayed and strained at its confining stakes and ropes. The general finished writing, folded the half sheet of paper, and spoke to the soldier guarding Anderson.
1: Here, Tasman, take that to the adjutant general, then return.
2: And the prisoner general?
0: Said the soldier, saluting with an inquiring glance in the direction of that unfortunate.
1: Do as I said, replied the officer curtly.
0: The soldier took the note and ducked himself out of the tent. General Clavering turned his handsome face toward the Federal spy, looked him in the eyes, not unkindly, and said, "It is a bad night, my man."
2: "For me, yes.
0: Do you guess what I have written? Something worth reading, I dare say, and, perhaps it is my vanity, I venture to suppose that I am mentioned in it."
1: "Yes. It is a memorandum for an order to be read to the troops at Reveille concerning your execution. Also some notes for the guidance of the provost marshal in arranging the details of that event. I hope, General, the spectacle will be intelligently arranged, for I shall attend it myself."
0: "Have you any arrangements of your own that you wish to make? Do you wish to see a chaplain, for example?"
1: "I could hardly secure a longer rest for myself by depriving him of his."
2: "Good God, man! Do you mean to go to your death with nothing but jokes upon your lips? Do you know that this is a serious matter?"
1: "How can I know that? I've never been dead in all my life. I have heard that death is a serious matter, but never from any of those who have experienced it."
0: The general was silent for a moment. The man interested, perhaps amused him, a type not previously encountered.
1: "Death," he said, "is at least a loss of such happiness as we have, and of opportunities for more. A loss of which we shall never be conscious can be borne with composure and therefore expected without apprehension. You must have observed, General, that of all the dead men with whom it is your soldierly pleasure to strew your path, none shows signs of regret. If the being dead is not a regrettable condition, yet the becoming so, the act of dying, appears to be distinctly disagreeable to one who has not lost the power to feel. Pain is disagreeable, no doubt. I never suffer it without more or less discomfort. But he who lives longest is most exposed to it. What you call dying is simply the last pain. There is really no such thing as dying. Suppose, for illustration, that I attempt to escape. You lift the revolver that you are courteously concealing on your lap, and—" The general blushed like a girl, then laughed softly, disclosing his brilliant teeth, made a slight inclination of his handsome head, and said nothing. The spy continued, "You fire, and I have in my stomach what I did not swallow. I fall, but am not dead. After a half hour of agony, I am dead, but at any given instant of that half hour, I was either alive or dead. There is no transition period. When I am hanged tomorrow morning, it will be quite the same. While conscious, I shall be living; when dead, unconscious. Nature appears to have ordered the matter quite in my interest, the way that I should have ordered it myself. It is so simple," he added with a smile, "that it seems hardly worthwhile to be hanged at all." At the finish of his remarks, there was a long silence. The general sat impassive, looking into the man's face, but apparently not attentive to what had been said. It was as if his eyes had mounted guard over the prisoner while his mind concerned himself with other matters. Presently he drew a long, deep breath, shuddered as one awakened from a dreadful dream, and exclaimed almost inaudibly, "Death is horrible, this man of death." "It was horrible to have our savage ancestors," said the spy gravely, "because they had not enough intelligence to dissociate the idea of consciousness from the idea of the physical forms in which it was manifested. As an even lower order of intelligence, that of the monkey, for example, may be unable to imagine a house without inhabitants, and seeing a ruined hut fancies a suffering occupant. To us it is horrible because we have inherited the tendency to think it so, accounting for the notion of wild and fanciful theories of another world, as names of places give rise to legends explaining them, and reasonless conduct to philosophies and justification. You could hang me, General, but there your power of evil ends. You cannot condemn me to heaven." The general appeared not to have heard. The spy's talk had merely turned his thoughts into an unfamiliar channel, but there they pursued their will independently to conclusions of their own.
0: The storm had ceased, and something of the solemn spirit of the night had imparted itself to his reflections, giving them the somber tinge of a supernatural dread. Perhaps there was an element of prescience in it. "I should not like to die," he said. "Not tonight." He was interrupted, if indeed he had intended to speak further, by the entrance of an officer of his staff, Captain Hasterlick, the provost marshal. This recalled him to himself, the absent look away from his face. "Captain," he said, acknowledging the officer's salute, "this man is a Yankee spy, captured inside our lines with incriminating papers on him. He has confessed. How is the weather?"
3: "The storm is over, sir, and the moon shining."
0: "Good. Take a file of men, conduct him at once to the parade ground, and shoot him." A sharp cry broke from the spy's lips. He threw himself forward, thrust out his neck, expanded his eyes, clenched his hands.
2: "Good God!"
0: he cried hoarsely, almost inarticulately. "You do not mean that. You forget. I am not to die until morning."
1: "I have said nothing of morning," replied the general coldly. "That was an assumption of your own. You die now."
0: "But, General, I beg, I implore you to remember. I am to hang. It will take some time to erect the gallows. 2 hours, an hour. Spies are hanged. I have rights under military law. For heaven's sakes, General, consider how short—"
1: "Captain, observe my directions."
0: The officer drew his sword and, fixing his eyes upon the prisoner, pointed silently to the opening of the tent. The prisoner hesitated. The officer grasped him by the collar and pushed him gently forward. As he approached the tent pole, the frantic man sprang to it and, with cat-like agility, seized the handle of the bowie knife, plucked the weapon from the scabbard, and, thrusting the captain aside, leaped upon the general with the fury of a madman, hurling him to the ground and falling headlong upon him as he lay. The table was overturned, the candle extinguished, and they fought blindly in the darkness. The provost marshal sprang to the assistance of his superior officer and was himself prostrated upon the struggling forms. Curses and inarticulate cries of rage and pain came from under the welter of limbs and bodies. The tent came down upon them, and beneath its hampering and enveloping folds, the struggle went on. Private Tasman, returning from his errand and dimly conjecturing the situation, threw down his rifle and, laying hold of the flouncing canvas at random, vainly tried to drag it off the men under it, and the sentinel, who paced up and down in front, not daring to leave his beat though the sky should fall, discharged his rifle. The report alarmed the camp. Drums beat the long roll, and bugles sounded the assembly, bringing swarms of half-clad men into the moonlight, dressing as they ran, and falling into line to the sharp command of their officers. This was well. Being in line, the men were under control. They stood at arms while the general's staff and the men of his escort brought order out of the confusion by lifting off the fallen tent and pulling apart the breathless and bleeding actors in that strange contention. Breathless, indeed, was one. The captain was dead. The handle of the bowie knife, protruding from his throat, was pressed back beneath his chin until the end had caught in the angle of the jaw, and the hand that delivered the blow had been unable to remove the weapon. In the dead man's hands was his sword, clenched with a grip that defied the strength of the living. Its blade was streaked with red to the hilt. Lifted to his feet, the general sank back to the earth with a moan and fainted. Besides his bruises, he had 2 sword thrusts, one through the thigh and the other through the shoulder. The spy had suffered the least damage. Apart from a broken right arm, his wounds were such only as might have been incurred in an ordinary combat with nature's weapons. But he was dazed and seemed hardly to know what had occurred. He shrank away from those attending him, cowered upon the ground, and uttered unintelligible remonstrances. His face, swollen by blows and stained with gouts of blood, nevertheless showed white beneath his disheveled hair, as white as that of a corpse. "The man is not insane," said the surgeon, preparing bandages and replying to a question. "He is suffering from fright. Who and what is he?" Private Tasman began to explain. It was the opportunity of his life.
3: he omitted nothing that could in any way accentuate the importance of his own relation to the night's events. When he had finished his story and was ready to begin it again, nobody gave him any attention. The general had now recovered consciousness. He raised himself upon his elbow, looked about him, and seeing the spy crouching by a campfire, guarded, said simply, "Take that man to the parade ground and shoot him." "The general's mind wanders," said an officer standing near. "His mind does not wander," the adjutant general said. "If I have a memorandum from him about this business, he had given the same order to Hasterlick, with a motion of the hand toward the dead provost marshal, and by God it shall be executed." 10 minutes later, Sergeant Parker Adderson of the Federal Army, philosopher and wit, kneeling in the moonlight and begging incoherently for his life, was shot to death by 20 men. As the volley ran out upon the keen air of the midnight, General Clavering, laying white and still in the red glow of the campfire, opened his big...
4: Kalari Gertley, a native of the Windy City, lost her vision at the age of 6. With the support and encouragement of her family, she still persevered, earning a journalism degree from the University of Illinois and a master's from Columbia College in Chicago. 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She dishes out news and information on her own podcast, and she even serves as captain of her Beep baseball team. Her career got a big boost in 2014 when Gertley joined the Chicago Lighthouse. While employed as a call center representative, Gertley also had a chance to hone her journalism skills through Chicago Lighthouse Media, that fully utilizes the talents of blind broadcasters, writers, and researchers. 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When interviewed, she said, "I hope that others who are blind or disabled will find their niche and realize their dreams as well." 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
2: It's time to explore the world on the Travel Hour, produced by GateWave. I'm David Howard, and today we'll be reading from the July/August 2024 edition of Condé Nast Traveler magazine. We'll begin with an article titled, On the Right Track, The Return of Belmont's Iconic Eastern and Oriental Express Brings the Romance of Train Travel to the Wilds of Malaysia. An article by Arati Menon. I pried open the blinds, letting dawn's opalescent light into the cabin. Outside my window, wild forest zoomed past. All night, the train had barreled up the jungle rails, a historic set of tracks that spans the length of peninsular Malaysia from its southernmost tip to its border with Thailand in the northeast. It would lead us to Taman Negara, one of the world's oldest rainforests and the last refuge of the Malayan tiger. I was one of 56 passengers hailing from as far as Texas, Romania, and New Zealand who'd boarded the previous afternoon at Singapore's Woodland Station to experience the return of the Eastern and Oriental Express, a Belmont train, Southeast Asia, 4 years after it was shut down by the pandemic. Over 3 days, the train would bear north on the eastern coast to Taman Negara, then backtrack and head up Malaysia's more populated west coast to Penang, before looping back to Singapore. We'd passed forest, paddy fields and townships, all cosseted in the silken luxury for which Belmont's sleepers are renowned. For its second coming, the train has retained its trademark exterior green and gold, but the interiors have been carefully restyled. My cabin was bathed in peacock blues and jade greens, with vintage touches like brass lamps and fine marquetry. A velvet couch turned into a bed at night, cherrywood panelling concealed a full bathroom. This was my private oasis, where I enjoyed breakfast and high tea in solitude. On our first evening, the piano bar, resplendent in gold Thai silks with tiger orchids blooming across the green carpet, was filled with laughter, the glug glug glug of champagne pouring and the tinkle of keys. The opening night special was a magician named Ming Da, who brandished a pack of cards and grinned broadly at the guests in floaty dresses and linen jackets. I met Andy and Chris, a young couple in tech from San Francisco, and Rob and Alan, brothers from Nova Scotia, with unflagging pep. We toasted the start of the journey, then ate laksa bouillabaisse in the train's glamorous dining cars as it trundled through the darkness. Almost twice the size of Singapore, Taman Negara is the largest protected lowland forest in Malaysia. It's the headliner of Belmont's Wild Malaysia itinerary, which gives passengers special access to the country's diverse and vulnerable ecosystems. Accompanied by guides, we piled into jeeps and drove through pristine forests wreathed in mist, looking for signs of the dusky leaf monkey or barking deer. I knew better than to expect to see a tiger. The species is critically endangered. An elevated walkway took us close to the canopies of the trees, including the majestic tualang, which have been undisturbed for millions of years. Illegal logging and poaching are ever-present threats in Taman Negara, but for a moment the babble of the river and the chattering of cicadas let us forget those concerns. On the second morning, we rode a ferry to Georgetown, a colonial port on the island of Penang, where we navigated the by-lanes by Vespa, exploring street murals, shop houses and artist ateliers. Other adventures were less planned, like a pit stop at the historic tin mining town of Ypres that turned into a heritage walk, with train manager Wolfgang Eipeldauer leading a small group past stately colonial buildings and hip cafes with peeling paint and bright stools. But perhaps my greatest pleasures came from finding a quiet corner and losing myself in the unfolding landscapes. The ride offers glimpses into the small towns of rural Malaysia, where a quarter of the country's population lives, with their candy-coloured homes and tin-roofed stalls. Between the towns are rice fields, limestone outcroppings and oil palms as far as the eye can see. When I wanted company, the piano bar was a fulcrum of swinging social activity. There, Kishen, the lead bartender, dipped into his arsenal of dehydrated herbs, grilled pineapple shrubs and baobab jellies. "I'm not just making drinks," he told me, "I'm giving you a piece of my heart." As the journey progressed, the passengers' stories got more personal. Barbara, an old British lady, recounted the bucket list adventure she'd gone on every year since emerging from a long coma 27 years ago. By the third day, guests were sharing cigars and coffee on the observation deck and passing out tiaras and maracas for the birthdays of several passengers. The carousing reached its apogee on the final night. After a sumptuous meal that included Penang duck curry, a few of us returned to the bar, where the singer was belting out power pop hits. Our nightcaps, pineapple-infused cognac sweetened with honey from the tualong tree, came out flaming. "One more song," we took turns shouting. We'd barely noticed when we arrived or left Kuala Lumpur, the bar car had turned into a rowdy sing-along. By morning, we'd be back among Singapore's bright lights and thrumming streets, but in this moment, we were a world away. A three-night wild Malaysia itinerary costs from $3,410 per person. Next, let the river answer. On a rafting trip in Canada's remote Northwest Territories, Jamie Moy discovers what's beneath the surface of one of the world's most pristine natural wonderlands. One of my travelling companions opens a small pouch and places a pinch of dried tobacco leaves in my palm. "For an offering," he says, "you make it before the start of a journey." Unlike the rest of us, he lives in the Northwest Territories. His wife is a member of the Dene people, a group indigenous to this sparsely populated part of Canada. I sprinkle the sacred herb into the fast-flowing current of the Nar Dehe, or South Nahanni River. We're about to spend 12 days navigating these remote waters, travelling with Nahanni River adventures through some of Canada's deepest and most ancient river canyons. I offer the Nahanni my appreciation and respect, and then hop into the expedition raft. The South Nahanni River, or the Nahanni for short, flows 350 miles from its headwaters in the Mackenzie Mountains on the border with Yukon and across the massive Selwyn Mountains before emptying into the Liard River. Its gorge is called the Grand Canyon of Canada for its dramatic rock cliffs, which soar more than 3,000 feet in places. But unlike the actual Grand Canyon, which receives nearly 5 million visitors a year, travellers to the Nahanni rarely see another person outside of their own party. The waterway winds through the Nahanni National Park Reserve, an area roughly the size of Belgium and one of the world's largest protective wilderness zones. There are no roads inside the reserve and barely any trails. Just standing here feels like being let into a secret. The day before setting off downriver, six of us hike up Sunblood Mountain to admire the Nahanni from 3,250 feet above. We trek through a mature spruce forest dripping with lichen, negotiate a steep path through stands of spindly jack pines, and finally follow an exposed ridgeline to the summit. The Nahanni meanders below, tracing lazy S-bends through the landscape. I'm surprised by its serpentine shape. Mountain rivers usually run straight. The Nahanni's river is antecedent, said Chris McCauley, one of our three guides. It was there when the land was flat, before the mountains uplifted. My mind gnaws on that concept the entire hike down. The Nahanni has followed its course for more than 200 million years. On the second full day of the trip, we enter the river at Fourth Canyon, located at the base of Roaring Virginia Falls, which are more than twice the height of Niagara. Here, the water flows cold, fast, and turbulent. I'm grateful to be aboard a sturdy 5-person raft. By the next day, the hard-charging river has mellowed out, and I switch to a stand-up paddleboard. I venture out from our group to paddle directly alongside the canyon walls, getting close enough to extend my arm and touch the coarse rock. Over breakfast earlier, Ursula Kilbridge, our head guide, had explained that the glaciers from the last ice age never reached this section of the Nahanni. All the river formations that I'm paddling along, the sheer vertical walls, the turrets, the hoodoos, are unchanged from 350,000 years ago, save for some wind and water erosion. It's like reaching back in time. We come around an S-bend to a wider stretch of the Nahanni, where the flow is even slower and quieter. The canyon walls are removed from the water and open up into a V, exposing a wider swath of sky overhead. We debate whether the white spots we spy on a cliff edge are rocks or the dull sheep that sometimes come down to the shore to lick the Nahanni's rich mineral deposits. Suddenly there's a faint sizzling sound. Worried that my paddleboard has sprung a leak, I make my way over to Ursula's raft to report the problem. "You're fine," she says, smiling. "It's just silt sliding under the bottom of your board." The silt is suspended in the water, an ancient remnant from a time when ice blocked the mouth of the Nahanni, turning it into a lake and allowing sediment to pile at the bottom. I drop to my knees and put my face close to the water to listen. I hear a layered, crinkling, tinkling sound, as if the water were whispering to me. Without this sediment, we might not be able to paddle the Nahanni today. Over the thousands of years that the valley was flooded, the silt filled in much of the jagging, unyielding bedrock on the river bottom, softening the impact of the fast-flowing river and preventing the formation of massive rapids. I stand back on the board and file away yet another of the Nahanni's secrets.

$1,000. You're listening to The Travel Hour, produced by Gatewave in New York City. Next, House of Heritage at Louis Vuitton's workshop and family home just outside Paris. Meticulous craftsmanship is a way of life. An article by Alice Cavanaugh. To travel from the centre of Paris to Asnières-sur-Seine, about 6 miles northwest, is to witness a cross-section of the city's evolution. Neoclassical monuments give way to the industrial suburb of Clichy, where corporate giants are headquartered and sustainable urbanism is taking hold. From there, the Seine cuts through the city sprawl as it snakes its way north, and several traffic-strewn bridges take you over the left bank to reach the small commune, a hub of creation that has hummed away just outside the city's periphery for the past 150 years. In the mid to late 19th century, Asnières-sur-Seine streets, lined with elegant brick villas, became a charming refuge from city life for the burgeoning middle class. This was the appeal for a trunk maker named Louis Vuitton, who built a workshop here in 1859. From this base, Vuitton, who became the official package and box maker for Empress Eugène de Montijo, wife of Napoleon III, established his leather goods empire, helped by the advent of train travel and his ingenious courier trunks. Thierry de Longevial, director of the museum and family home, now hosts the fashion house's top clients here, a once-in-a-lifetime experience that can be arranged via insiders like Stéphanie Boutet-Bajol, of the boutique travel operator Sacrebleu Paris. Guests can spend half a day exploring the property with a guide and a private driver with a stop for lunch nearby. On the June day when I visit, the gardens are filled with the scent of roses and jasmine. Obscured from the quiet residential street by high fences, the estate feels Edenic. De Longevial begins our tour in the home's spacious double salon, part of a 1900 Noir Art Nouveau extension commissioned by Louis Vuitton's only child, Georges Ferriol Vuitton, and designed by Hector Guimard, a leading architect of the decorative arts movement. Georges was considered more flamboyant than his father, as evidenced by the room, which embodies Art Nouveau's valorization of fine craftsmanship in the natural world. Sensual frescoes creep up the walls, and a spring garden blooms across the original stained glass windows. At one end is a fantastically ornate bright blue ceramic fireplace by École de Nancy. Georges is also responsible for creating the LV initial in 1896, a symbol that arguably came to represent the birth of modern luxury. It remains the uniform motif on the exteriors of some 4,000 trunks crafted in the workshop just across the courtyard. Though modern in its design, the light-filled two-story atelier is home to methods, materials, and tools that are little changed since Louis Vuitton's day. Inside, there is a quiet thrum of activity. Some 250 craftsmen come to work here each day. We weave our way through around the benches and pass a craftswoman, a former milliner retrained by the company, hand sewing on the leather handles of a trunk for hats. Another nearby is cutting and gluing the microfiber coverings of a variety trunk that measures more than 3 feet high. It's one of the most in-demand styles, along with jewelry trunks, some of which can feature up to 100 individual compartments. While there are firm design guidelines for the exteriors of a Louis Vuitton trunk, interiors can be personalized with individual compartments, engravings, linings, leathers, and microfibers are away from a palette of more than 800 hues and other touches. Clients have asked for everything from a party trunk outfitted with champagne glasses and a disco ball to a

0: trophy case for French Open caps, with terracotta-coloured interiors in tribute to the Paris venue's clay courts. This summer, a collection of medals and torches, trunks created on site, will be exhibited as part of the Olympic celebrations in Paris. Almost anything is possible. Next, food for the soul. On the latest of many trips to Thailand, Tom Parker Bowles delights in flavours that never cease to challenge and comfort him. Well, here I am again, back in Bangkok, sitting on the same old wobbly plastic stool, outside the same old Chinatown food shop, eating the same old oyster omelette. But there's nothing everyday about this particular dish. Nay Mong Hoi Todd may look a little more than a white tiled hole in the wall, with a few tables and a fearsome charcoal wok that sizzles and sparks and roars, but appearances can be deceiving. Michelin has designated the restaurant as Bib Gourmand, and its famous omelette, golden, gooey and studded with sweet, salty bivalves, is a dish of frazzled majesty. As scavenging cats wind between our legs, and as teletooks, scooters and bicycles whiz through the air so thick and hot you could scoop it with a spoon, I look at my dining companion, the chef, restaurateur and writer David Thompson, and grin with sweaty glee. It really is good to be back. Bangkok pulses and seethes, throbs and growls. It is both wildly cacophonous and magnificently languid, an ancient city enthralled to the modern. It might not be conventionally beautiful, the concrete is crumbling, the corrugated iron corroded and the roads pockmarked with holes. Overhead are decades' worth of utility wires tangled into thick balls like great nests of metallic noodles. But look closer and you'll find scenes of breathtaking loveliness, a tiny shrine draped with garlands, a fresh fruit stall almost fecund in its lushness, a verdant garden secreted away behind high walls. Bangkok cares little about what you think, which makes me love it all the more. Ghosts roam the streets, as real to most Thais as a vendor cart Son Tum. The city is a multifarious place, says Thompson, author of the book Thai Food. The Thais see beautiful old wood houses Westerners love so much as places teeming with apparitions, which is why they have no problem knocking them down and building shiny new condos in their place, blessedly free from those damned spirits. The Thais are simply not attached to the past, Thompson adds as we finish our omelettes. Thompson is my guru, my guide, my Virgil. He's lived here for years, speaks Thai fluently, and owns Nam, a restaurant specializing in traditional regional dishes that has held a Michelin star for the past 7 years. Traversing the country, he collected and preserved recipes that existed mainly via oral tradition. In Thailand, food offers more than nourishment alone, he says. It is sustenance for the country and for the soul. By now, we've been joined by David's partner, Thanong Sok Yordwei, himself a chef, and are climbing the steps to Yim Yim, another Chinatown staple. There we eat drunken chicken and salted fish and noodles cooked like pizza. Food is the one true unifying force in Thailand, Thompson continues, and probably the most democratic thing about the country. You'd think the Thais would get cross about politics and corruption. The only time there are real riots are when the rice is too expensive. Do not get between the Thais and their lunch. Next, we set out on a languorous boat trip down trash-choked tongs where huge monitor lizards laze in the boughs of trees. Turmeric-hued temples sit next to gleaming modernist blocks and dilapidated old shacks half sunk in the mire. The past is ignored, the present embraced. A lady in a narrow raft draws near and pulls alongside our boat. A pot of broth over a small glass flame bubbles beside her. We buy bowls of noodle soup, pure, clean, and bracingly spicy. Some nights we disappear into backstreet bars, the air scented with cigarette smoke and diesel fumes, cooking oil and spices. We eat Isan snacks, hot and salty, from the northeastern part of the country, and drink beer by the gallon. The days meld into one another in a glorious gallimaufry of feasting. Fragrant curries fade into lime-sharp larbs, endless skewers from the street, and pricks or relishes so fierce that they render all thinking, let alone speech, impossible. In Thailand, wherever you are, you're never more than a few feet from your next bite. I first arrived in Bangkok at 18, after 4 months in rural North India. It was like that moment when Dorothy arrives from monochrome Kansas into Technicolor Oz, from my very first taste of Son Tum, sharp and crunchy, fresh and pungent, and very, very hot. I was infatuated, obsessed, forever craving more. Because this is food that fights back, exhilarates and challenges, soothes and seduces. It thrills the senses, makes the taste buds hollow with delight. Balance is everything, of sour and salty, sweet and hot, not just in a single dish, but over the course of an entire meal. Nam pla, or fish sauce, pulses through everything, like blood through veins, along with gapi, the pungent fermented shrimp paste, countless spices and herbs, both familiar and alien, and chilies of every imaginable heat and hue. Over the past 2 decades, I've come back again and again, travelling with Thompson and Yordway up to the gutsy, jungly stuff of the north, and down to the south, with its fearsomely fresh seafood, fiery turmeric-stained curries, and stir-fries of startling heat. I've gone to Bangkok and the Central Plain for prawns and sour soups, orange curries, and a taste of refined palace cuisine. Today we're preparing to travel southward toward Amphawa, on the banks of the Mae Klong River, for yet more regional delicacies and flavours known and new. Yordway has stopped for something sweet and sticky to keep us going during the short journey. The snack is for between the snacks, Thompson says with a smile. Time spent not eating is time very much wasted. For him, the true genius of the Thais and Thai food is their ability to incorporate the new and unfamiliar, whether an ingredient or a technique, and make it their own. They absorb it so completely that it becomes an integral component. With that, we climb into the car and get ready to battle through the snarled traffic. The day is still young, but not young enough. That's the problem with Thailand. So much to devour and so little time to do it. Where to eat? Sham Gong in Bangkok. While this neon-lit spot feels laid back, the cooking is anything but. The chef proprietors, like their mentor David Thompson, are obsessed with traditional Thai recipes, which they prepare in a resolutely modern setting. Curries, rich, fragrant and complex, are the stars of the menu, but the grills and salads are equally splendid. Next, Nai Mong Ho Tod Bangkok. Though little more than a tiny room off a back street, this Chinatown food shop is hardly a secret. The primary reason it is adored is its oyster omelette, a great wobbling masterpiece, chewy and crisp, elegant and robust. It is best eaten with a generous squirt of sweet chili sauce and a greasy grin. Yim Yim, Bangkok. This no-frills Teochew restaurant in the heart of Chinatown has been packing diners in for more than 8 decades. The drunken chicken is soft and gently boozy, and the noodle dish, buried under a flurry of finely chopped ham and cooked like a pizza, is a major draw. Chop Chop Cook Shop in Bangkok. David Thompson's new Chinatown restaurant is inspired by the cook shops of 1930s Bangkok, where the food was a blend of Teochew, Hakka and Hokkien cuisine, with a few English colonial recipes thrown in. Eat downstairs, then wander up to Goldsmith Bar for a joyous taste of Bangkok's golden age. This Gateway broadcast of the Travel Hour will continue with more from Condé Nast Traveler magazine after this short break.
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2: 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This time the word is turgid, T-U-R-G-I-D. Which of these three choices best matches the definition of turgid? A, tropical, B, flat, or C, swollen? Tropical, flat, swollen. Here's 10 seconds for you to think it over. Which did you choose? Well, heaven forbid you sprain your ankle, because if it gets turgid, it might be hard to pull a sock over it. If you pick C, swollen, you're right. Just don't get a turgid head over it. Thanks for playing Word Savvy.

Welcome back to the Travel Hour, a compilation program of travel articles on Gatewave. I'm David Howard, and let's continue with more articles from Condé Nast Traveler magazine, and this one is titled Endless Summer. During a week of campfires, perch prepared every which way, caught in time main streets, and enough wakeboarding wipeouts to last an eternity, Ashley Halpern learns to love the Minnesota lake life. I'm zooming across Gull Lake in a Malibu Wake SATA 22 LSV powerboat, which I'm told has enough torque to rocket me to the moon. The water is 77 degrees, warmed by a sun that just won't quit. Captain Amanda Nash and instructor Matt Soundy barely look old enough to drink, yet both are skilled wake surfers, excited to show me their TikTok moves. They're living the wet, hot American dream here in central Minnesota, zigzagging across six-foot swells, sucking down root beer floats, and partying every night after work. They're fun gossips, too, pointing out the rumored lake homes of Tom Cruise and some medtech bajillionaire who allegedly imported his own beach sand because the lake sand wasn't white enough. I enjoy the chit-chat, but I'm here to launch my own wakeboarding career, one of several ways I'm trying to embrace the lake life I've heard so much about since moving to Minnesota 6 years ago. The state is the land of 10,000 lakes, as its license plates proudly attest, but as my New Yorker husband Andrew and I learned, that motto rounds the number down. There are actually 11,842, if you want to get persnickety about it. After arriving in the Twin Cities, Andrew and I fell hard for their restaurants and diverse cultural tableaus, but I could never wrap my head around the singularly Minnesotan obsession with lakes and being in them, on them, and near them. I like lakes, they're nice, but bragging about your lake house or pontoon boat to somehow signal that you belong in a state? I didn't get that. To fall in love with a lake is to be Minnesotan, says Casey Johnson, associate director of the non-profit Legacy of the Lakes Museum in Alexandria, about 130 miles northwest of Minneapolis. Formed during the last ice age, the lakes have long been a point of pride for locals, drawing vacationers since the 1850s, when posh southerners would flock to breezy Lake Minnetonka, 25 miles west of Minneapolis, for its European-inspired health spa ambience and sea and be seen social register. The expansion of the railroads increased the lake's accessibility. Rail lines would promote lake resort and sport fishing packages with special fares to city dwellers, fleeing the oppressive summer heat. The lakes were further democratized after World War II, when the ubiquity of the automobile and a boomlet in mom-and-pop hotels made them accessible to returning GIs and their families. Today there are jet skis and hydrofoils, but people still come for the same reasons they always have, says Johnson, whose own family owns a cabin on Lake Vermilion in Minnesota's Arrowhead region. It's an escape. The fishing is great, and you can parade around in your launch just waving hello to people you don't know. It's a whole scene. To better understand the appeal, Andrew and I load our 18-month-old son Julian into the car and venture 2.5 hours north to Madden's on Gull Lake, a Poseidon in the pantheon of classic Minnesota lake resorts. Family-owned and operated since 1929, the sprawling property sits on a 1,000-acre peninsula with 2 miles of shoreline. It's the first of two hotels we'll be visiting in the Brainerd Lakes area, which most non-Minnesotans know only as a backdrop for the misleadingly titled Coen Brothers film Fargo. 80% of Madden's cottages, cabins, rooms and villas have lake views, but travelers also come for the 4 golf courses, tennis courts and full slate of kids' programming.
Driving up on a Friday afternoon, the highway is choked with weekenders. Windows down, music up, it's intoxicating, like we're all in on some big open secret. Which explains how I end up in a neon orange life vest on Gull Lake, learning how to wakeboard. The lesson goes like this. I plant my feet on the board while bobbing horizontally in the water. I give Amanda a thumbs up. She takes off like Mario Andretti, and I clutch the tow rope with the teeth-gritting determination of a 1920s strongman, while simultaneously attempting to wrench my body skyward without flipping. This lasts 1 or 2 seconds before I face plant into the lake, water gushing up my nose with the force of a fire hydrant. You'd think I'd have the good sense to let go of the rope, but no, I hang on for dear life, letting my body drag across the water till Amanda notices I'm not, in fact, getting a Red Bull sponsorship anytime soon. Captain Amanda tries a different tack, cranking country music on the boat stereo, and I stay upright for an exhilarating 3.5 seconds before unceremoniously wiping out. Again and again, a dozen times more. At least you're smiling, Instructor Matt says brightly, as I heave my battered body back onto the boat. As long as you're having fun, we're all good. And I am. I am having fun. On a boat in a lake in the heart of Minnesota Lake Country. Is this what hashtag lake life is all about? You'll find a surfeit of ways to immerse yourself in lake culture at Madden's, and my family tries all of them during our stay. We plunge down inflatable water slides, patter around scenic Steamboat Bay in a pontoon boat, and skip stones across the lake's slate-blue surface. Cornhole, pickleball, and axe throwing are all on the docket, but I'm especially curious to try my hand at trap shooting. My instructor, Connor, has been hunting deer since he was a toddler. I slip on earmuffs, load a bullet into the chamber of a 12-gauge shotgun, and raise it to my shoulder. I've never held a gun before, let alone fired at clay pigeons. The loud pops rattle my jaw. It takes me 23 shots to hit one bird, but I'm too ecstatic to be embarrassed. At the fire pit that night, I roast s'mores and make small talk about boats and ducks, neither of which I know anything about, with families who've been coming to Madden's for generations. They're smitten by the rustic nostalgia of the place, and like

0: You think seeing the same faces summer after summer. There's comfort in the consistency of going someplace that never seems to change or go out of style. Nostalgia, I learned quickly, is the currency of choice in the Brainerd Lakes area, where main streets brim with malt shops, old-fashioned luncheonettes, and shabby chic boutiques selling loon-shaped cribbage boards and throw pillows that say things like, "Life is better at the lake." There are some notable exceptions, like Kisa in Nisswa, a shop founded by a Turkish-American couple with an eye for supple leather slides and Hamsak ceramics, and MN Traders Company, a hip co-working cafe in Pequot Lakes, but they're few and far between. When it's hard to find parking in one of these small towns, there's usually an event or festival going on. At Lum Park in Brainerd, we stumble upon the Brainerd Ski Loons, a multi-generational water ski team that can defy gravity like Jesus on the Sea of Galilee, only with more sequins. They ski in triangles and pyramids on stilts that make them 11 feet tall, and with one ski on a rotating binding so they can do 360-degree turns. Locals of all ages throng the lakefront, gawping at the spectacle of it all. The same thing happens in downtown Nisswa, where we crane our necks alongside scores of families to watch the weekly turtle races, a summer tradition since the 1960s. Kids in turtle wrangler tees hose down the hot asphalt between rounds, while a sashed Nisswa First Princess 2023 trots through the crowd for photo ops. Perhaps the kitschiest sight of all, however, is Paul Bunyan Land in Brainerd, a trapped-in amber amusement park and pioneer village with a midway that will make you wonder when you had your last tetanus shot. Pump a quarter into an old-timey player piano and it chortles out foxtrot staples like, "Say, mister, have you met Rose's sister?" My toddler is tickled by the petting zoo, where he spends 10 minutes mooing at a donkey. We exit through the gift shop, which hawks a landfill's worth of blue oxen and plastic axes. Many of the restaurants in Brainerd Lakes are from another era, too. We devour Lake Porch Poor Boys and Wild Rife Pilaf at the Chalet Cozy Sherwood North in Nisswa and soak up the charm of the roadside A Pine Restaurant in Pequot Lakes, where the waitresses call patrons honey when they drop off their chicken fried steak. At the 79-year-old diner The Barn in Brainerd, the special is a made-right loose meat sandwich with a nourishing cup of chicken and wild rice soup, followed by banana cream pie for dessert. The walls are decorated with horse yokes and gas lanterns, and the tables are filled with burly men in camouflage who trade snowstorm from hell stories over mugs of burnt rubber coffee. Earlier, Matt, my wakeboarding instructor, swore by Ernie's on Gull in East Gull Lake, so it's no surprise when we bump into him at the host stand. The 107-year-old restaurant accommodates parking for ATVs, golf carts and pontoon boats in equal measure. As we arrive with a hankering for walleye sandwiches, a crooner with a silver ponytail shreds the first few bars of Ted Nugent's Cat Scratch Fever, and a table of 50-something women sauced up on Bloody Marys promptly lose their minds. Matt's other You Gotta Go recommendation was Zorbas, which is its own beast, an only-in-Minnesota micro-chain cloned 11 times over but always plopped by a lake. Best described as a mediocre pizzeria combined with a deeply compromised Mexican restaurant, it uses tiki torches and faux palms laced up with Christmas lights to siren call hardcore lake lifers. Servies even bring food to your boat if you don't want to come ashore. Every word in the Zorbas universe that would normally include the letter S has been changed to a Z, which makes the menu impossible to read. The scene we encounter on a typical Saturday night morphs from family-friendly restaurant to Hot Mare's nightclub, complete with skinny Elvis impersonators and Barbie pink bachelorette parties getting tumble-down tipsy on White Claws. When the DJ starts blasting Nelly's Country Grammar and a giant inflatable phallus begins bobbing on the dance floor, it's our cure to leave. After three nights at Madden's, we drive half an hour north to Nisswa, home to about 2,000 residents and the newish lake resort Nature Link. Located in an old hockey camp, it's a neo-minimalist meditation on lake life, zhuzhed up for the Instagram set with its Colgate white marble and deep soaking tubs with bath salts placed just so. Its 14 wooded acres are peppered with tall, skinny pines and vestiges of its past life. A creaky seesaw here, a tetherball pole there. Our two-bedroom, two-bath cabin is a short walk from diminutive Clark Lake, where kayaks and Adirondack chairs await. NatureLink has bicycles for us to use too, which is good news, because the 123-mile Paul Bunyan State Trail, the longest bike route in Minnesota, lies just beyond its property line. I pedaled the loaner bike for 18 miles the first morning, past quilt shops, smoothie bars, and a reader board advertising a community roller skating party at the local high school. The sun-dappled path meandering through corridors of Brobdignagian trees and past Cobalt Lake shimmering in the late morning light is flatter than a fritter. Hundreds of lily pads float amid the cattails, some gnarly edged from too much sun, others bursting with buttery yellow buds. With the rays on my back and George Ezra's shotgun blasting in my earbuds, I'm on top of the world, a kid on summer break without a care in the world. Zipping past these bodies of water, hazy like an Andrew Wyeth daydream, I finally get it. It's not about the lakes, it's about how you feel when you're in, on, or near them. They are a happy place in a parallel universe, summer after summer, year after year. You're listening to the Travel Hour on Gatewave, audio for independent living. And completing that article, there are more places to get wet across the state of Minnesota. On the North Shore, hugging the banks of Lake Superior, the coldest and deepest of the Great Lakes, this 145-mile stretch runs from Duluth to Grand Portage. It's characterized by well-groomed hiking trails, historic lighthouses, and that specific kind of hallmarky town that inspires workaholics to give up big city living once and for all. Next, Lake Minnetonka. With scores of public and private marinas scattered along its wooded coastline, this 14,000-acre expanse outside Minneapolis is a boater's paradise. Sailboats, steamboats, pontoons, and yachts all ply its mirror-like water, while northern pike tempt anglers and sceney restaurants' patios draw the suburbs' peacocking bourgeoisie. Next, the Boundary Waters Canoe Area Wilderness. Unfurling some 150 miles across the U.S.-Canada border, the Boundary Waters offer backcountry campers 1,100 lakes and 1,500 miles of interconnected canoeing and kayaking routes. While moose sightings aren't unheard of, you're more likely to spot bald eagles or wake up to the haunting wail of a loon, the Minnesota state bird. Snuggled up to Lake Pepin, the widest navigable channel of the Mississippi River, Lake City is the birthplace of water skiing. 19-year-old resident Ralph Samuelson invented the sport in 1922 when he'd strapped a pair of wooden boards to his feet and used a clothesline as a tow rope. Today, the town of 5,297 goes all in on its annual Water Ski Days festival, attracting madcap adventurers like nonagenarian stilt skier Glenn Sperry each June. And finally, Mille Lakes Lake. Located 75 miles north of the Twin Cities, Minnesota's second largest inland lake offers walleye and perch fishing in summer and kiteboarding in winter. The surrounding area has cultural and historical significance for the native Ojibwe and Dakota tribes as well, as can be seen in the Mille Lacs Indian Museum and a restored 1930s trading post in Onamia. Next, Cold Comfort. North of Copenhagen, a wild and windy sweep of Danish coast has become an unlikely surf and lifestyle hub. An article by Mary Holland. Swing by Klitmøller Beach in northwestern Denmark on any given day, and the grey ocean will be dotted with surfers and kiteboarders in wetsuits. So good are the waves along the windswept coastline stretching between the towns of Norra Verupper and Hanstholm that in recent years the area has come to be known as Cold Hawaii. When I moved here in 2017, surfing wasn't a big thing, says Alexander Bengtsson, one of the founders of Surf and Work, a co-working space in Norra Verupper. I would surf with just a handful of people down at the local spot. That's impossible now. He's one of the many Danes who have decided good waves are as important as a career and traded city life for a slower-paced existence. Many work remotely, but others, like Bengtsson, have launched businesses that have helped create a sense of community. Maya Overgird relocated to Klitmøller after leaving her corporate job at Deloitte and in 2023 helped form Tech and Surf, a networking community that aims to connect women in tech. I wanted to try something else, work less, enjoy life more, and surf when the waves are good, she says. In 2023, another co-working space, VK3, which also hosts workshops for creatives, opened in a refurbished carpenter's warehouse in Norra Verupper. The influx of transplants has spurred the development of a cafe and restaurant scene. After years of cooking in major cities around Denmark, chef Nicolas Min Jørgensen moved to a small town south of Norra Verupper with his wife and daughter. In 2022, in a glass-fronted building with lots of light wood, he opened Try, with a menu that highlights the region's bounty of local produce, wild lobster and fjord shrimp. A year later, it became the first restaurant in the area to receive a Michelin star. Beate Bach tells a similar story. After 15 years of running a coffee shop in Copenhagen, she moved to Norra Verupper and opened Café Baren 1VE, an outpost of her café in the city. Laura Ranier, the founder of Omni Coffee Roastery, also moved from the capital so she could surf while providing coffee beans to local cafes. In the past, this coastline was visited largely by vacationers from neighbouring Germany, who were generally satisfied with budget accommodations and fish and chip shops. Many of them came to hike or bike in Tee National Park, a rugged 94-square-mile wilderness area with heathered fields and coastal dunes. The people who are coming now are much more diverse, and a crop of new hotels is catering to the changing demographics. In 2015, award-winning chef Kenneth Toft Hansen and his wife Louise took over Svinkløf, a historic seaside inn south of Klitmøller, maintaining its traditional feel with whitewashed rooms and blue floral curtains. Next came Verupper Badehotel, located in a renovated 1904 building inside Tee National Park. Earlier this year, VIP Cold Hawaii, a guest house from the iconic Danish design brand, opened. Though it's the area's splashiest place to stay, it's still just a simple wooden A-frame house constructed from natural materials. It's down to earth, says VIP CEO and third-generation owner Kasper Englund, but there's also a tremendous attention to detail. That's true of most places you'll find in this wind-whipped pocket of Denmark. Take Oesterlingen, a bakery that pops up in a lighthouse in Hanzholm during the summer months. Three friends who split time between Copenhagen and the Klitmøller area opened it in 2023. It's remarkable that such a windy and chilly place can transform into a tourist mecca, says Oesterlingen co-founder Julius Ley. In the morning, the bakery serves buttery croissants and flat whites. In the evenings, homemade sourdough pizzas. Even on a stormy night, locals and travellers bundle into the simple dining room, where candlelit tables quickly become crowded with excellent burrata, andouille pies and glasses of natural wine. It's the Danish version of the casual post-serve bite. Next, Motor City Makeover. A once abandoned train station, now given second life, is a centerpiece of Detroit's rebirth. A brief article by Steve Freiss. The story of Detroit's comeback after decades of disinvestment began another chapter this summer with the opening of Michigan Central, a new cultural district and tech hub on a site near the Detroit River that had been one of the city's most notorious symbols of urban decay. At its heart stands the Michigan Central Station, a Beaux-Arts masterpiece constructed by the architects of Grand Central Station that served as Motown's gateway during the city's boom years. After its closure in 1988, it became a deteriorating shell choked with trash and swathed with graffiti. But in 2018, the Ford Motor Company purchased the train depot and began a six-year restoration, turning it and the nearby book depository into a public gathering space and an incubator for transportation and tech startups, most founded in Michigan. "We want Detroit to once again be a destination where the future is invented," says Bill Ford, the company's executive chair. In June, the station welcomed visitors for the first time in more than 30 years, with guided tours and exhibitions featuring archival photographs and artifacts found on site, charting its rise and renovation. To honor the building's more recent history, graffiti has been preserved and presented alongside a new iteration of artist, architect, and University of Detroit Mercy alumnus Sushi Reddy's Me Plus You, an interactive AI and light sculpture first created for the Smithsonian. Locally owned businesses will move into the station in the coming years, and there are plans for a hotel. The Michigan Central area, along with the Joe Lewis Greenway, a project to link parks and neighborhoods across the city through nearly 30 miles of pedestrian and bike paths, offers the most tangible evidence yet that the Detroit of tomorrow has arrived. And finally, designer Michael Kors talks about the place to stay in the Isle of Capri. "Grand Hotel Kisisiana is quintessential Capri," he says. "The views are fantastic and the location is unbeatable in the very heart of town on Via Camarel. It originally opened as a sanatorium in 1845. Its name translates to Here One Heals, but went on to become fashionable, hosting the likes of Ernest Hemingway and Jean-Paul Sartre. It's as glamorous as it ever was, with gilt-framed mirrors, marble floors, chandeliers, and 19th-century works of art. Plus, the staff are on top of every detail and treat guests like family." Thanks for listening to this week's Gateway broadcast of the Travel Hour. I'm volunteer reader David Howard. For most of you, On Sports is coming up next, here on Gateway.
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2: Louis Braille was blinded at the age of 3, and while a student at the National Institute for Blind Children in Paris, invented the Braille alphabet. World Braille Day is celebrated every year on January the 4th, Louis Braille's birthday, the French-born inventor of the Braille alphabet. Before Louis Braille introduced his revolutionary alphabet in 1834, blind individuals had no opportunity to gain literacy and independence. Louis Braille's invention created the basis for inclusiveness in society for blind or visually impaired persons. National and international recognition, together with legislation, has enabled Braille to make a significant contribution in the effort for inclusiveness. For those not trained in Braille, new technology is now available to provide online accessibility for information gathering and sharing amongst the blind or visually impaired. Commercial, institutional, and governmental organizations around the world now have accessible online apps. These advances in technology have helped to create opportunities in society for those with vision impairments and helped the effort of inclusiveness where Braille left off. 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
8: Welcome to Vanity Fair on GateWave, summer 2026 issue. You've heard of the flood that killed 27 girls at Camp Mystic on July 4th 1 year ago. But the rising waters of the Guadalupe River also drowned nearly 100 others on that horrible night, including numerous members of the local Hispanic community. Karen Valby speaks with the friends and neighbors who put themselves on the front lines the next morning and began the unthinkable work of sifting through the wreckage. Our first article is entitled Hell and High Water by Karen Valby. At 5 p.m., we were floating the river under blue skies. At 6 p.m., we had a big party with all our family and friends, and the kids were going down one big blow-up slide into the water. At 8 p.m., we were sitting on the dock with our neighbors. We were commenting about how low the river was, about a foot lower than usual, saying, "We sure hope we get that rain tonight." Whether you live in Hunt, Texas, a small town of some 1,400 people along the Guadalupe River, or were visiting for the long holiday weekend, or were in session at one of several historic summer camps along the riverbank that have shaped generations of Texans, the stories about July 3rd sound eerily similar. People didn't go to bed worried about the weather. What would unfold overnight was a tragedy beyond measure. An entire summer's worth of rain poured over the South Fork of the Guadalupe and kept dumping on drought-parched soil. In the span of 45 minutes, the river surged 26 feet above its bed before reaching a record-breaking crest of more than 37 feet. That wall of water roared downstream, smashing and devouring. It took with it 25 young campers and two counselors from the Christian all-girls Camp Mystic, a nauseating mass casualty that has dominated media coverage of the flood. Their parents have since fled numerous lawsuits against Camp Mystic, accusing the family who runs it of gross negligence and a failure to take common sense measures that could have saved their children's lives. But the river claimed more than just those radiant girls. All told, 139 people died from the floodwaters, 119 of them in Hunt's greater Kerr County alone. beloved neighbors, entire families, tourists staying at riverfront hotels and vacation homes, and a nearby RV camp, all were washed away. How many of their deaths, too, were arguably preventable? There are those who insist that what happened last summer was an act of God. One young camper who survived the flood sent a letter to Tweety Eastland, the matriarch of Camp Mystic, whose husband, Dick Eastland, perished while trying to evacuate a cabin filled with some of the camp's youngest girls, writing, "I know why Dickie died, because God wanted a summer camp, and he wanted Dickie to run it in heaven." Some say finger-pointing brings no balm to the broken, that the occasion calls for a more elegant mourning that doesn't complicate or traipse on the legacy of celebrated places, people, or traditions. At a press conference last summer, Governor Greg Abbott said more bluntly that questions of blame around the flood were the word choice of losers. But if there is no clear-eyed accounting and address of the specific and systemic failings that led to so much loss last January 4th, what happens the next time a flood roars through Texas Hill Country? And as one first responder who scoured the Guadalupe for bodies tells me, it will happen again. The before and after of any disaster becomes inescapably political, from the policies that might have stanched the vein of damage to the victims we prioritize, to the willingness of our leaders to learn from a crisis and enact meaningful change. But in the eye of a storm, there is only your neighbor to reach for, and it's not their party, race, or class that grabs back. So here's what happened that night in Hunt. Here are some of the helpers who rose so fiercely to the grievous occasion. And now, as the anniversary of the flood bears down upon us, here comes the reckoning. Ilda Alva, 35, lives with her family in a house up the hill behind the Hunt School. On July 3rd, she had a restless night that she initially blamed on being 9 months pregnant. She woke at 10 p.m., glad to hear a light rain, and again at midnight, the rain steadier now. By 1 a.m., the wind had turned wild, lightning flaring horizon to horizon. It was scary but familiar. She told herself that the low water crossing in town would likely be flooded in the morning. The people in Hunt would have to wait for the river to come down before going about their day. Alva didn't receive the first flash flood warning alert the National Weather Service, NWS, had sent at 1:14 a.m., or the one that went out at 3:35, urging residents to move to higher ground now, act quickly to protect your life. Shortly before 4 a.m., her panicked 20-year-old niece woke her up saying, "Auntie, my grandpa called and he's on the roof of his house." At 3:56 a.m., Jane Ragsdell, 68, sent a three-word text to one of her best friends, Christine Chenoweth, "I'm in trouble." Ragsdell was the director of Heart of the Hills, a girls' summer camp just a mile down the road from Camp Mystic that wasn't in session over the 4th of July weekend. One mother, who'd picked her daughters up from there 5 days earlier, described Ragsdell to me as a once-in-a-generation woman. Think Dolly Parton-level magnetism, but with a quiet, gentle energy. Ragsdell had been a water safety instructor for decades and an amateur rainfall reporter. Her camp sits on the other side of the highway from the river. By the time the storm woke Ragsdell, the pressure of the water against her doors and windows was too much for her to escape her house. Her property manager tried and failed to reach her in a kayak in the raging water. Ragsdell drowned in her home. 8 miles down the road, Ragsdell's friend and Alva's former ESL teacher, Lisa Weinstein, woke up to pounding at her door. "Y'all need to get up," her neighbor yelled. "Y'all need to move higher." At first, Weinstein couldn't process his alarm. Her house sits on a hillside, well off the 100-year floodplain, or the sight of other neighbors in her yard in their soaking pajamas. They told her they'd woken up when the river started pouring through their doggy door, that the water was at their waist within minutes. The dogs swam out of the house. Alva's niece went in search of her grandfather, Miri Vasquez, who's been the groundskeeper and head mason at Camp Mystic for nearly 40 years. To illustrate how small a town Hunt is, Weinstein taught five of Vasquez's children at the local school, where they were classmates with both Alba and Ragsdale's son. Vasquez had busted a hole through his attic ceiling with a tire tool, saving his wife, daughter, and two young grandchildren from drowning in their home. He'd watched in horror as his neighbors clung screaming to trees beneath him before the water engulfed them. Vasquez and his family trudged along the washed-out road to Alba's, leaving the mismatched shoes they hastily grabbed at her front door so as not to track mud inside her house. An adult's furry winter boot, a child's sopping sneaker. Before Alva's cell phone died, a cousin from out of town texted, saying the news was reporting that 40 girls were missing from Camp Mystic. Vasquez told her it couldn't be true. He'd been listening to the camp leaders on his radio hours before escaping to the roof. He kept hearing, "Let's move the girls, let's move the girls," says Alba. Around 1:30, it was something like, "Stop moving the girls. Don't move the girls anymore." Dawn broke over a world that no longer made visual or emotional sense. 500-year-old cypress trees had been ripped from their roots and sent rolling down the river. Cars and steel beams wrapped around trees like pipe cleaners. Mattresses lay tangled in treetops. Fish flopped on ruined ground. A naked concrete slab stood where once there'd been a post office. A chimney from a rock fireplace reached mournfully toward the sky, the only thing standing amid the rubble of Jane Ragsdale's house. A young girl who'd escaped from her Camp Mystic cabin on her mattress woke up 6.5 miles downriver atop a debris pile and started crying for help. Soon the sky would grow thick with circling helicopters and would stay that way for more than a week, the cutting of their rotor blades ominous and heartbreaking. "I'll never hear a helicopter again," one survivor tells me, without having to shut my ears and run inside. In the hill country, people mark time by the big floods. In 1932, the Guadalupe took 7 people after a major storm. In 1978, Tropical Storm Amelia dumped 4 feet of rain over Medina, killing 33. In 1987, the Guadalupe surged near Comfort, washing out a bus and killing 10 teenagers on board. In 2015, flash flooding barreled through Wimberley, killing at least 12. Historically, one former Hunt resident tells me, out-of-towners would call local caretakers to secure their vacation homes along the riverbank. "Flood's coming. Would you help us move furniture up to the second floor?" was the standard ask. "Open the windows and let everything run through." The water generally never made it to the second floor. The wealthy owners would deal with the damage later. Weinstein remembers in the 90s once being flooded overnight at school. It started raining during the day, and by the time it was 3:30, it was too late for most of the kids to get to their homes, she says. The cafeteria stayed open. People on the right side of the river brought in blankets and supplies. One of her first graders cried because he'd never spent the night away from his parents before. By 5:30 a.m., the river went down and everyone was able to get home safely. Claudia Sullivan, 75, was one of the program directors at Camp Mystic during the 1978 flood. She remembers moving little girls in the middle of the night to higher ground. "But it wasn't scary," she says. "We knew we were safe." In the morning, one of the creeks that converges with the Guadalupe on the camp's 700 or so acres was too high for the older girls who bunked on Senior Hill to cross. "But the PA was working," says Sullivan, "and we talked back and forth to them. And when the water got low enough, 4 of us got on horseback, and we filled trash bags with loaves of bread, peanut butter and jelly, and 6 gallons of milk, and we took them food." She remembers Mystic girls feeling rather superior when they'd heard that CBS White House correspondent Bob Schieffer had sent a helicopter for his daughter, who was staying at the nearby girls' camp Waldemar. "We made fun of that," she says, "because we'd made it." A flood watch was issued for Kerr County on the afternoon of July 3rd, but there was reportedly no Kerr County elected official present that day for scheduled briefing calls about incoming weather with the Texas Division of Emergency Management. Kerrville's mayor would later admit he missed the emails. The county emergency management coordinator was out sick. The county judge, chief executive officer, was away at his lake house near Austin. Like Alva, several people I interviewed say they never received that first 1:14 a.m. warning from the NWS. Cell service is spotty in rural hill country pockets like Hunt. Reportedly, just one cell tower serves a 79-mile range. And then there is the larger issue of alert fatigue. Texas cell users rank the highest in the country in reported op-out rates at 25% to 30%. Locals expect flooding. They just never imagined anything this bad. An Earth.org report released days after the flood

WFO, tried calling the Kerr County Sheriff's Office and the Kerr County Emergency Coordinator around 3:40 a.m., 2.5 hours after the first flash flood warning. Neither the sheriff nor the emergency management coordinator, who announced his retirement in March, responded to a request for comment. The sheriff didn't receive a call until 4:20 and didn't arrive at the sheriff's office until around 5 a.m. The emergency management coordinator was woken up by his wife around 5:30 a.m. The WFO couldn't reach him until 6:19 a.m. You're listening to Vanity Fair Magazine, produced by Gatewave in New York City. Despite its long history of flooding, Hunt lacked outside flood warning sirens. The thought of our beautiful Kerr County having these sirens going off in the middle of the night, I'm going to have to start drinking again to put up with you all, now deceased County Commissioner Buster Baldwin groused in the official transcript of a 2016 meeting. Subsequent pushes for sirens floundered when commissioners were denied funding from the state grants and faced public pushback at the prospect of increased taxes. In 2021, Kerr County somewhat begrudgingly accepted approximately $10 million in federal funds from the Biden administration's America Rescue Plan Act. But seemingly none of the money was used for a flood system, at least none that was publicly reported. It went instead to a new, nearly $7 million radio system for police and fire departments that excluded a large swath of territory, leaving dead zones that seemed to have hampered rescue response around Camp Mystic and surrounding areas. "Tomorrow we're going to have to come find bodies," Alva told her husband the morning of July 4th as they stood in shock under umbrellas watching the water recede. Her due date was in 17 days. There was no power or plumbing in Hunt. Her brother Arturo, who lives in Ingram, a small town 6 miles east of them, worked all day to clear the roads with his backhoe up to the low water crossing 1 mile from Hunt. When the river finally came down enough for them to cross, Alva joined a gathering of friends on the other side. She learned that her best friend Lydia's father and his wife, Jose Alvera and Alicia Torres, were among the missing. "They're holding on to a tree somewhere," Alva assured Olivera's son, Osiel. "The water's down and they'll hold on. We're going to find them." Meanwhile, a Camp Mystic representative had reached Matthew Childress and his wife, Wendy, on their panic drive from Houston. She told them that their 18-year-old daughter, Chloe Childress, was among the missing. 10 women from the past couple of generations in the Childress family have attended Camp Mystic. Chloe's 10 years as a camper and then a counselor there had given their daughter the best summers of her life. Their world fell out of the bottom of their car. Because the road into Hunt was unpassable, the Childresses were forced into a monstrous kind of purgatory among other terrified parents at Ingram Elementary School. Around midnight, the Mystic parents whose children were still unaccounted for were moved to Trinity Baptist Church, 11 miles away in Kerrville, further from their daughters, further from hope. "For 36 hours, I was able to tell myself, my daughter's a fighter. She's a machine. She's in a tree with 3 girls hanging on," Matthew Childress tells me. When we got into July 5th, he pauses for a long moment. "The day of July 5th was something that I would not wish upon my worst enemy. I remember lying there, trying to sleep, realizing at some point that my phone might ring and I'm not going to know how to react as a father, as a husband, as a human being." Early on the morning of July 5th, Alva helped spearhead a search party comprising a dozen local Hispanic friends who gather on the weekends to play volleyball at her brother Arturo's house. They understood intuitively that the game wardens who'd begun to converge in Hunt had a priority, finding the Camp Mystic girls. They couldn't trust these officials to care about an older Hispanic working-class couple. Her group met at Kreider's, one of the oldest open-air dance halls in Texas, just a few miles up the road from Camp Mystic. Several friends took the far side of the river. Others scoured the median that the flood had created. Alva, wearing a large yellow rain jacket, followed alongside on the road.
A scrub of game wardens tried waving off their efforts.

This is official. Y'all need to go home, one of them yelled. This is our community, Alva insisted to his supervisor. These are our friends. These are our family members. She remembers looking down at the game warden's clean, dry shoes. It was her people who'd braved the water to look for bodies, her muddy feet that were getting torn up by fire ants. One of the volleyball players yelled for help. They'd found a young girl dead in a tree. While they waited for the sheriff, one of her friends gasped that she'd looked like a little doll. Alva and her friends kept going, past the ruined heart of the hill's camp. They found the body of a boy, wrapped tight against a tree by debris and branches. Still, I did not cry, says Alva. I was so numb I could not feel anything. They waited again for officials to gather another child. She started picking up photographs of strangers littered on the side of the road. They kept going, past Camp Mystic, to the ranch where Jose Olvera was a groundskeeper. Within minutes, somebody spotted his shoe buried beneath some debris. His foot was still inside of it. They found the rest of his body nearby. A large group of men in uniform soon joined them. Alva told them Olvera's wife was still missing, but they didn't move much to help. Around dinner time, she went home to her son and daughter. Her friends kept searching deep into the night. The next morning, Alva was out there again. Her team had now grown to almost 60 members of the Hispanic community from around the area. Someone brought a kayak. Everyone was in the water, churning over every mound of debris. They searched under a bridge. They shook the trees. At some point, they were joined in their efforts by members of Fundación 911 Mexico, a nonprofit crew of volunteer firefighters based in Ciudad Acuña. When everyone else went home, Alva's brother took his skid steer to help the Camp Mystic search efforts. At Chloe Childress's funeral in Houston, the church overflowing with mourners. Her father played songs by the National and the Foo Fighters. He spoke of Chloe's goodness and her greatness, her wild streak, her core ability to see everyone in a room and make them feel seen, too. When his legs threatened to sink beneath him, he asked Chloe's then 15-year-old brother to take his arm and help him stay upright. At Jose Olvera's funeral in Hunt, one of his daughters lay herself over the casket and sobbed for 30 minutes before she let anyone take her father from her. On July 6th, Dondi Persin, a 55-year-old grandmother of four, wasn't in the water for 30 minutes before her volunteer team found a body. She was in Center Point, a town some 20 miles east of Hunt. Persin didn't want to feel like she was gawking over the swollen, naked man, so she started picking up lost objects that blanketed the river. There was a picture of a little red-haired boy wearing a blue T-shirt. Further down, a teenage mutant Ninja Turtles backpack. By the end of the day, she had collected three bags full of clothes, pictures, jewelry, and sheets. People would say, "Are you the lady that was picking up the belongings?" And I'd say, "I guess I am now." That night she started a Facebook group called Found on the Guadalupe River that today has more than 56,000 members. She reunited the little redhead with his backpack. Over the last 11 months, Persin has cleaned and returned thousands of items to their owners. A great-grandmother's aquamarine ring in its pink box. A tackle box with fishing lures passed on through generations. Paintings, wallets, clothes, stuffed animals. Chloe Childress's stuffed UT Longhorn, the mascot of where she'd been supposed to start her freshman year. Every reunion is emotional. The mother of one deceased Camp Mystic girl told Persin she'd placed her returned items under the family's Christmas tree. On the week we spoke, Persin was in the process of cleaning a Camp Mystic girl's blankets and a little pair of pink cowboy boots. She works beneath a framed photo of a man wearing a white cowboy hat and a red T-shirt that says, "It's a Texas thing." It's a picture of Alvaro Segala, the man whose body she found in the river. He was a house framer who had been in Center Point for a construction job and was washed away in his car. He was 69 years old. Segala's 17-year-old grandson saw a picture of his grandpa's jeans with his work keys attached to one of the belt loops in Persine's page.
Persine and Sigala's widow, Hilaria, have since become friendly partners in grief. She tells Hilaria that Sigala, a man who moved from Mexico when he was 18 years old, who loved the Dallas Cowboys and a Whataburger double cheeseburger and his gray recliner, who supported his grandson's decision to join the Army when he graduated from high school, is the patron saint of found on the Guadalupe River. Jason Boswell, Ph.D., had just moved to Kerrville for a new faculty job in Shriner University's Criminal Justice Department. Having served 14 years on active military duty and then 23 years in the Secret Service, he is used to helping disaster scenes. He tells me he's never seen anything like the devastation he confronted along the Guadalupe. Every morning, his rapidly assembled seven-member team, led by his buddy Tim Miller, who runs Texas Equisearch, a search and recovery nonprofit out of Houston, would meet at a different location. They had fan boats, cadaver dogs, and dog handlers. They climbed trees to clear cars, nervous they might find somebody dead inside, hoping that they would, anything to end the torture for a family with a name on a missing persons list. At night, Boswell would gather with his team in one of their rooms at the Hampton Inn to play cards, spades, pinochle, some blackjack, anything to get their minds off the day so they could go out there again at 8 a.m. Their team recovered the bodies of 11 girls before FEMA finally arrived and shut them down. "I think we did well, right?" Boswell tells me, "because you don't ever want..." He chokes back a sob, his hand covering his mouth. "Pardon me, you don't ever want a parent not to know where their kid is." First responders from all over the country and abroad hit the ground in Texas in days after the floods. Lam Averinos, a 33-year-old dog handler, drove 18 hours from Georgia with four of his cadaver dogs piled into his truck. Every morning he'd search the riverbanks with his dogs, covering 15 to 20 miles a day. He remembers working alongside locals who were choking back their anger so as not to get distracted from their mission of finding bodies. "A lot of people were frustrated with the fact that there were no flood sirens," he tells me. "Why do we have to rely on phone service in an area with no service?" While in Texas, Avgerino stayed in the guest house of a woman named Sally West. Her grandparents started the dance hall Criders back in the 20s. She taught kindergarten at the Hunt School for 26 years. West replaced her ikru bedding with a new, dark-colored quilt when she found out the stranger from Georgia slept in the bed with his dogs. She did Avgerino's laundry at night and made sure he returned after his brutal days to a plate of homemade cookies by his bed. 7 months after the flood, Avgerinos was back in Hunt. He stayed with West, who now calls the young man family. He says ketamine therapy has helped with his own trauma. He donated one of his dogs, Scrabble, a 3-year-old German wire-haired pointer, to the Ingram Fire Department in the hopes that the dog might be of use in the ongoing search for 8-year-old Siles Stewart, a Camp Mystic girl whose body still has not been recovered. In the immediate days after the flood, West devoted herself to getting food, gift cards, clothing, and money into the hands of her Hispanic neighbors, no matter their status, who were terrified by the law enforcement that had swarmed into Hunt. She coordinated her efforts on the ground with her former student Alba and her former colleague Weinstein. West debated hard before accepting an invitation to meet President Donald Trump when he and the First Lady traveled to Texas on July 11th to view the devastation. She was promised there'd be no cameras. She chose to wear a dress from Goodwill. "I thought it was authentic and non-pretentious and said more about me than who I was getting to meet," she says. This gateway broadcast of Vanity Fair magazine will return with the article, Hell and High Water.

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2: 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Just move through the beats. Do your thing.
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5: Gateway's presentation of Vanity Fair magazine continues. I'm Jim Lemonides, continuing with the article Hell and High Water by Karen Velby. There were around 20 people in the room at the Emergency Operations Center, EOC, in Kerrville, including members of the Eastland family, which owns and operates Camp Mystic, the local parents of one of the deceased Mystic girls, the Hunt school principal, and the staunchly conservative Texas Representative Chip Roy. After taking the floor, Trump reminded the room that Texas loves Trump and assured the ashen business owners that they would build their business back. I got the impression that our president has no idea, no connection to what a community is, West tells me. She waited until the end of the gathering to say her piece. I stood up and walked straight across the room and sat next to the president. I told him I was there to represent the town of Hunt. I talked about all the people in the room, how I was connected to each person sitting there in some way, and that we are connected by generations. My grandparents knew some of their grandparents. My kids went to school with their kids. And that I was there to represent not just the camp owners, not just the camp families, but the laborers. I used that word politely, but I was talking about the generations of Hispanic neighbors who built this community, every rock laid there, every garden tended to, and the working-class families and the teachers and the carpenters and the volunteer fire departments. I told him, this is who we are as a people. Trump commended West for being well-spoken. That's our kindergarten teacher, said someone in the room proudly. That's my kindergarten teacher, said a shattered Edward Eastland, the director of Camp Mystic's Guadalupe River campus. He had been sucked out of a cabin on the morning of July 4th as children clutched at his limbs. He'd clung to a tree in raging water, trying to keep sight of their little bodies. His father was dead. 8 months later, he'd sit in a packed courtroom, pale and trembling, facing questions he struggled to answer. On March 4th, the walls of a Travis County courtroom in Austin felt wobbly with grief. Sile Stewart's parents had filed a temporary restraining order against Camp Mystic and the Eastland family. They wanted Camp Mystic's Guadalupe River campus to keep being treated as a crime scene and to prevent the Eastlands from continuing with their plans to open a nearby second campus, Camp Mystic Cypress Lake, which did not take on water during the flood. Nearly 900 families had already signed their daughters up to attend this summer. Rows of manicured-looking women and their white-haired husbands sat behind the hunch members of the Eastland family. Love shows up, one woman who'd driven in from Kerrville that morning said approvingly as she squeezed into a row of women decked out in Camp Mystic's signature Kelly Green. On the other side of the courtroom sat the parents, grandparents, and friends of Heaven's 27, the coalition of anguished mothers and fathers who have united since the tragedy to demand accountability and honor their daughters' legacies. They each wore large buttons of their daughter's face pinned to their chests. Many wore Seal's favorite color, lavender, or jewelry featuring a hummingbird in her honor. During courtroom breaks, the long line for the women's room was a stark visual of the way this flood has ripped apart accusers and defenders of Camp Mystic. Grieving mothers in lavender, avoiding eye contact with willfully cheerful women in a green that now felt cloying, bordering on cruel. The Heaven's 27 parents hugged and talked easily with one another, but their tired eyes always seemed a breath away from tears. Every lawyer's speech, every line of testimony, brought winces and gasps. Sale's mother, Cece, drank from a water bottle still bearing a sticker with her missing daughter's name, as she suffered through Edward Eastland's inability to answer whether there existed a formal written evaluation plan in the case of a flood. Matthew Childress, the chief growth and operations officer for a Houston law firm, is one of the galvanizing forces behind Heaven's 27 and the campaign for camp safety, which continues to lobby for reforms nationwide. Last September, Heaven's 27 successfully pushed through legislation to enhance safety measures in Texas summer camps. Since then, the campaign for camp safety is inspiring headway in Alabama, Missouri, Oklahoma, and Maryland. "I'll be honest," says Childress of his efforts, "there's this undertone, this thin little line of, does anyone think that my daughter should have been able to save their kid? This is my brain trying to torture me, and part of what drives me for change is trying to stamp that thought out of my brain. It's a way of me trying to protect my daughter." As her cabin took on water, Chloe Childress had obeyed Camp Mystic's one directive to shelter in place. Her father says she could have left and scrambled up a hill in 10 seconds if she cared only about herself. But she trusted camp leadership and stayed with her young campers, who needed her. She waited for guidance that didn't come. The burden of their escape and survival was not hers to bear. In April, the hearing resumed with 3 searing days of testimony. The Eastland supporters had seemingly been advised against wearing green. Edward Eastland wept from the witness box, saying he just wished there had been no camp last summer. His wife and co-director, Mary Liz Eastland, who is also a registered nurse and leads the camp medical operations, admitted she'd fled with her children and mother-in-law, Tweety, to higher ground early that awful morning. She looked almost in a dissociative state during questioning from the steward's attorney. "Seal needed your help and you abandoned her, didn't you?" the lawyer demanded. Blinking, her face pale and empty, Mary Liz murmured softly, "Yes." In a text afterwards, Childress tries to describe how it felt hearing the Eastlands detail the chain of events over the last few hours of his daughter's life. "The phrase that I've been using is that I have been vibrating all week with all emotions, anger, sadness, grief, denial, frustration, everything. Hearing the truth that we have been marinating in for 9 months to come so honestly, bizarrely and almost innocently, from their mouths is what took me aback the most. My brain has fully brought me back to thinking in detail about the violence of the deaths of the children and what they endured." After the hearing, numerous friends and family asked Childress if any part of him felt sorry for the Eastland family, for the weight of what they will forever shoulder. "It takes me in a circle," he writes to me. "Of course, pity, because they are dealing with the horrific disaster of their own making. But then you look at how they have handled themselves since July 4th. They should have engaged the families, taken responsibility, apologized. Even asked how we can make this right somehow so that camp could possibly continue to be a place of joy for others in the future. But that never happened. 2 months after the flood, they declared they were going to open again. So the pity that is there takes me right back to where I started, and the pity fades." A week after the Eastlands appeared in court, Texas state legislators drove over to conduct a site visit at Camp Mystic. Some Kerr County residents, frustrated with the pace of the state investigation and offended by the lack of urgency and respect for the victims beyond Camp Mystic, staged a demonstration on the highway corridor between Ingram and Hunt. In the rain, fed-up locals held up homemade signs bearing the number 119, a reminder to the government that officials passing through of just how many lives were lost during the flood. 119, one person for every 454 residents of Kerr County, gone overnight. C.C. Stewart was also in Hunt that day, having driven from Austin. She stood on the riverbank, crying out her daughter's name, begging Seal's spirit to come aid in the recovery of her body. The grief of last summer reverberates beyond the headlines about Heaven's 27 and the messy social gulf the river forged. I spoke to a Kerrville woman whose nephew was declared missing on July 4th, leaving his family frantic for news. She happened to see a clip online of a first responder in the water saying that he was looking for the young man, too. Clayton Meadows would go on to be the 27th body recovered. He was a 29-year-old Hunt native, a cowboy who worked on a ranch. When the world was desperate for news of the Camp Mystic girls, hearing a stranger say his name aloud meant the world to the people who loved him. Sally West has since opened her front door to the grieving. She invited some of her spiritual director friends from San Antonio to bear witness to her neighbor's trauma, community members who wouldn't otherwise seek mental health support. I told them, "You're at my house. It's safe." They'd talked for hours to West's friends, knowing what they shared was confidential. Afterward, she'd made them a sandwich. More than a dozen neighbors sought refuge within her sacred walls. An 11-year-old child, grown men who wept for hours. Another summer comes. A river goes on being a river. Cars will once again depart Houston and Dallas and Austin, back seats crowded with trunks of PJs and T-shirts and stuffies, to drop off kids for their summer adventures in the hill country. Though not at Camp Mystic, which finally withdrew its application for a summer 2026 license days before it was likely to have been denied by the state. In a statement, the Eastland family told Vanity Fair, "Our continued prayers go out to the Heavens 27 families and the families of the more than 100 individuals who lost their lives in Kerr County and beyond. Our sincere hope is that all who are grieving will feel God's presence and comfort. Our family is completely devastated by the July 4th tragedy. The pain of losing so many beloved Camp Mystic girls is only magnified by the gap that has developed between us and some of the Heavens 27 families, which has kept us from communicating directly with them. We remain grateful to their friends and other families who have been able to support them when we could not. We pray for them constantly." The Heart of the Hills will open under new leadership in a new location, farther from the river. Jane Ragsdale's best friend, Christine Chenoweth, a pastoral counselor and former Presbyterian minister, says the South Fork of the Guadalupe is now lousy and wrecked and haunted. But her voice goes dreamy accounting her epic, epic, epic final swim with Ragsdale. They'd gotten in the water on the North Fork, where the river is deep and wide and dark. No life preservers, no noodles, just two girls who met at Sea Amp Mystic half a century ago, taking their time telling stories. They swam upstream to an area known as the bathtubs. The further they swam, the more shallow the water became. Soon they could see the bottom, the turtles and the fish and the snakes who shared the river with them. In the distance, they heard the water lapping over the rocks. They went shallower still, to where they were almost crab-walking. The water changed temperature, going from cool to warm. By the end, the water was so loud, it drowned out the conversation. And what words could even capture such a perfect afternoon? "I don't know that I'll ever swim in the South Fork of the Guadalupe again, and it runs through my soul," says Chenoweth. The river that killed Jane was the same river that baptized her, and the same river that baptized her is the same river that gives the hill country life. It's like in the movie Ordinary People, where the brother who lived is talking to a psychiatrist, and he says to the kid, "It hurts to be angry with someone you love." It hurts to be angry about the river. You're listening to Vanity Fair Magazine on Gatewave, audio for independent living. Jane's death was only one of many deaths for me. This summer she'll meet Ragsdale's son and his family at a hotel on the outskirts of town. She'll swim in the hotel pool with her best friend's grandchildren. Matthew Childress has become used to white-knuckling his way through terrible milestones. The family fled Texas for London to survive their first Thanksgiving without Chloe. Some of Chloe's best friends helped make Christmas bearable. Home for college break, the girls asked if they could come over to help the Childresses decorate their tree. An afternoon like that, sharing stories about Chloe being fun and funny and brave in her short life, puts breath back into his body. Now there's the looming specter of the 4th of July, the 250th anniversary of America, the first anniversary of his daughter's death. "We're going to get away as far from this country as we possibly can," says Childress. They'll travel through continental Europe, recreating some of the 2 weeks Chloe spent backpacking and riding the U-Rail with friends the month before she died. She's got a video of her skydiving over Interlaken. Childress plans on skydiving over the same spot as his daughter, dropping a cylinder of her ashes over the Swiss Alps. For a too brief time, they will be together again in the clouds. Back in Texas, Ilda Alba and the volleyball crew are no longer gathering at Arturo's house. The number of deportations in Ingram spiked dramatically in recent months. From January to March alone, the local police chief says, there have been 58 of them. Many of those detained reportedly have no criminal convictions. Arturo has grown used to driving by traffic stops, then circling back to move his friends and neighbors' abandoned cars to their helpless families left behind. Alva moved to Hunt when she was 5 years old. She came over knowing no English, and by the second grade she was in the gifted and talented program. Like many immigrant parents, Alva's mother took a back seat in her kids' lives because of the language barrier. But the community, all my friends' parents, took us in and made up for it, says Alva. They always rooted for me. They came to all my games and would pat me on the back. They loved me. When she was 19 and had saved enough money, Alva took a test and within a year became an American citizen. She works in the Human Resources Department for Kerr County. Her baby, Lila, will turn one in July. Now so many of my people won't have that same opportunity, she says. They won't have the same country I knew and fell in love with. For those early days after the flood, it felt like everybody was on the same side. We're neighbors. We love each other. I'm happy you're okay. How can I help? Says Alva. What happened to that? I really wish I could tell all these people, hey, these illegal immigrants found your daughter. They found your son. Do you wish they would have been found by a white legal resident instead? For months, Alva was plagued by a recurring nightmare about a young girl crying out for her, a girl she can't reach. Every morning she prays for the recovery of Seal Stewart's body, for closure for her family. She struggles to forgive herself for waiting until July 5th before starting her search. I've felt so much guilt, Alva tells me. Maybe we would have found Seal's body before she was taken further by the water. But if she can say sorry, she wonders, why can't those who were actually in charge? I keep hearing from our officials, you never know how it is until you are out there. Well, I'm not trained, and you are. What is your excuse? Why did it take you so long to react? How would you like to hear your doctor say, I didn't know if I could do this, when you're dying in his hands? I would love to hear someone say, I messed up, we messed up, we were not prepared, we have not heard anybody apologize. Look for the helpers, we keep telling ourselves, but what about tomorrow's emergency? The next extreme weather event will be told nobody could have seen coming. The next school shooting. The next atrocity captured on a scared bystander's shaking phone. The helpers are exhausted. Our shock and our prayers won't forever sustain them. They won't bring back the dead. On this 4th of July, we'd be wise to remember that there is no such thing as independence in this world, not when we are all so helplessly, tenderly bound to one another. Horrible things happen all the time, crises and catastrophes that defy language and imagination. We want to believe that the people in charge can meet the moment with competence and vigilance and compassion. But when the chain of command breaks down or loses its moral compass, there are questions that deserve answering. Who had a plan? Who looked out for the most vulnerable? Whose shoes were wet? Who brought food? Who took responsibility? Who did we thank? Who said sorry? For our next article, forget those dusty old bandages. King Tutankhamun's treasures had found a new home at the Grand Egyptian Museum. Elsewhere, he has been immortalized in high jewelry made from sparkling rubies, emeralds, sapphires, diamonds, and onyx. Daisy Shaw Ellis traces the roots of Van Cleef and Arpels' latest homage to the land of the pharaohs. In our next article, Gifts of the Nile, by Daisy Shaw Ellis. Elizabeth Taylor as Cleopatra, the Bengals walk like an Egyptian, Steve Martin's King Tut, the mummy, in a way we can blame them all on Napoleon. Militarily, the French dictator's 1798 invasion of Egypt was a disaster. But culturally, says Peter de Manuelian, Barbara Bell, professor of Egyptology at Harvard University, the bungled operation inspired an entire field. The French scientists and scholars who flocked to the Nile's shores led to Champollion's deciphering of the Rosetta Stone, Dubois' illustrations of Egyptian deities, and the creation of the actual book on Egypt, one that led Westerners to regard the ancient civilization as a repository of vast riches and sophisticated culture. The whole pharaohs marrying their own sisters thing notwithstanding. By the end of the 19th century and the dawn of the 20th, much of Europe had mummy issues. There was a frenzy for sphinxes, sarcophagi, and hieroglyphics. Excavations in the Nile Valley, Middle Egypt, and Tanis unearthed antiquities that inspired artisans and collectors alike. Van Cleef and Arpels was among many who took note. Back in the 1920s, the French jeweler was still in its infancy, at least relative to some of Paris's more staid jewelry houses. But its modern approach, bullish technique, and imaginative design quickly helped it climb to the zenith of the Place Vendôme. Shortly after the discovery of Tutankhamun in 1922, Van Cleef and Arpels created its Egyptian pattern jewelry, deftly crafting Art Deco-style diamond and onyx pieces that used rubies, emeralds, and sapphires to represent gods and artifacts. A century later, the house has returned to the font of creativity, the symbols, the colors, the pantheon, the wrists bent at a 90-degree angle. This summer, the brand will unveil its fascinating Egypt collection, featuring 180 pieces that pay homage to the region's culture and craftsmanship, as well as Van Cleef and Arpels' own history. The release follows the opening of the new Grand Egyptian Museum in, yes, the actual Egypt, which hosts the artifacts of Tutankhamun himself. The discovery of his tomb sent Egyptomania to a fever pitch, and had influenced the Maison when it designed its first related pieces. Take the newly designed Paysage Eternal bracelet, a piece that reads more like a detailed painting made of rectangular gold panels set with sapphires, rubies, and diamonds instead of oil on canvas. Its imagery is drawn from the Egyptian craze of the early 20th century. Items from King Tut's tomb eventually traveled the world, finally arriving in America in the 1970s and transferring that original European excitement farther west. That was really the first blockbuster exhibition that started this whole tradition of Monet's going on the road and people lining up around the building. It was Tutankhamun that was the beginning of all that, says de Manuelian. Van Cleef and Arpels' continued interest in Egypt may have something to do with real estate. The company's headquarters is essentially in the backyard of the Louvre, where an impressive Egyptian department houses many of the antiquities excavated over the years, like the Great Sphinx of Tanis, the Dendera Zodiac, and the Seated Scribe, among other treasures. On a sunny day in Paris last fall, I watched as a few fascinating Egypt pieces were formed in the firm's high jewelry workshop. Miniature figures of goddesses cast in solid gold were being intricately carved and polished, ready to be set with fine gemstones. A mystery set cocktail ring was so technically complicated that it required a pit crew of 5 artisans toiling at once. One of the Paysage bracelets that has become a signature of the brand was taking its final form. These 3 pieces are hallmarks of a Van Cleef & Arpels high jewelry collection, one that, like Isis reassembling her husband Osiris after he was chopped to pieces by his wicked brother Seth, takes hours upon hours of painstaking diligence. Isis managed her feat in 12 days. A Van Cleef & Arpels collection takes years to complete. The mystery set, a technique patented by the house in 1933, refers to the way stones are slid onto rails, concealing the structure of the piece so that it appears they are held in place by sheer will, or maybe magic. The deities who adorn the pieces in this collection build upon the house's century-long history of creating lifelike miniature ballerinas and other characters to illustrate collections pulled from narrative inspirations like Shakespeare's Romeo and Juliet and Robert Louis Stevenson's Treasure Island. There is always an artistic dimension that will be the base of inspiration. And like art in general, it is meant to be very universal, says Van Cleef & Arpels CEO Kathleen Renier. It can be literature, it can be the ballet. Here, it's a specific culture, and paying tribute to the artistic expression of that culture. After a visit to the workshop, a prowl around the Egyptian collection of the Louvre, and subsequent trips to the New York Metropolitan Museum of Art's own recent exhibition, Divine Egypt, it becomes clear that from King Tut's age to our own, at least one thing hasn't changed: humanity's appreciation for shiny objects. Gold has been soaring in price due to geopolitical strife. But according to our sources, at least, that isn't discouraging buyers. It's counterintuitively increasing their desire. Perhaps they're suffering from a curse of the pharaohs? The Egyptians, of course, were known for their apt use of gold in statuary, funerary articles, and, of course, jewelry. Van Cleef & Arpels draws on the Egyptian use of color, and Dubois' use of it in his illustrations for Champollion's book. Fascinating Egypt digs deep, but not so deep it could be accused of making off with another culture's precious artifacts. Where once every well-to-do Victorian wanted to own a mummy or a piece of a mummy, says Catherine Howley at the Institute of Fine Arts at NYU, there's now a less taboo option for the modern aesthete. It's enough to make anyone feel like the Prince of Egypt. Thank you for listening to this week's Gateway presentation of Vanity Fair Magazine. I'm volunteer reader Jim Lamonides. Please join us again next Friday. For most of you, Chips and Bites is coming up next here on Gateway.
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9: 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And now I'll begin with the Pulse section, Three Reasons to Love Mondays. This underrated day has big clean slate energy by Merrill Davids Landau. Mondays can be rough. Okay, sometimes they downright suck. Let's be honest. Most of us aren't excited to wave goodbye to the laid-back weekend and hello to a jam-packed work week, the stress, the responsibilities. But you can turn Monday into the most powerful day of the week when you know how to take advantage of it. Mondays allow for the fresh start effect, a mental state that sparks or supports healthy behavioral change, says Rebecca Lewis, MPH, director of the Lerner Center for Public Health Promotion and Population Health at Syracuse University. Luckily, Monday comes around well every Monday, so you can regularly tap into this beneficial mindset. Here are three aspects of it that will let you get the most out of a Monday. One, you do more. That makes Monday the best time to tackle a monster project. People tend to be more productive at the beginning of the week, according to researchers at the State University of New York. Whether this is due to the fresh start effect or your brain's not yet having had the chance to get cluttered, don't question it. Just dig into your most pressing project, then breathe a sigh of satisfaction at the accomplishment when you finish. You're motivated. Online searches for health-focused goals like quitting smoking and starting a gym routine spike on Mondays, showing that people have aspirational energy then. Mondays are more predictable than weekends. You have better control over your time, Lewis says. Make new goals manageable. Say, instead of swearing off meat, commit to eating only plant-based protein on Mondays. Hey, Meatless Monday is a thing. Others are focused too. That's why Monday is a good day for appointments. Medical procedures on Mondays have a 5% lower risk of complications, readmission, and death than those carried out on Fridays. The weekend effect, when hospital patients do worse, may occur at least partly because weekend staffing is lower and Fridays have weekend energy. Next in Paul's Stronger All Over. This move is a busy multitasker's dream. It targets all the main muscle groups at once. Shoulder taps will light